one of those uniquely American dishes included in the Smithsonian's map was the chimichanga, which was rumored to be invented at El Charro Restaurant in Tucson. The Smithsonian article read, "Legend has it that the original owner accidentally dropped a burrito into a deep fryer and instead of cursing, muttered chimichanga. The rest is history." How to visit El Charro, the birthplace of the chimichanga. That original owner, Tia Monica Flynn, established El Charro Cafe in 1922, according to the restaurant's website. Today, the restaurant is run by Flynn's great-grandniece, Carlotta Flores. Not only is El Charro known as the birthplace of the chimichanga, but it is also regarded as the oldest continuously operated Mexican restaurant in America. El Charro's historic location in downtown Tucson is open from 11 a.m. to 9 p.m. daily. The family has opened additional locations in Oro Valley and Ventana. Details, 311 North Court Avenue, Tucson, 520-622-1922 or elcharrocafe.com. And that completes the article. You can reach the reporter at Eddie Fontanez at azcentral.com. And the title of his article was "The Oldest Family-Owned Mexican Restaurant in U.S. is Here." Next up is Lululemon Steakhouse Near Opening at Former PV Mall by Karina Vanek of the Arizona Republic and the USA Today Network. A fitness apparel store and a steakhouse will be the next businesses to open at PV, the $2 billion redevelopment of Paradise Valley Mall. Lululemon, the athletic clothing brand, will open its 4,800-square-foot store on July 17th. The store is next to the Vig restaurant, which is also planned to open later this year near the park at the center of the development. The former mall is located near Cactus Road and Tatum Boulevard in Phoenix. Harry plus Izzy's, a grill and steakhouse from Indiana, will open its first Arizona location at PV during the last week of August. The restaurant is known for its steaks, seafood, sandwiches, and pizza. It will open an 8,300-square-foot standalone restaurant near the park. Ander Market, a locally owned women's boutique, also announced a location at PV. The store, which features clothing, accessories, and other items, will open in October. Other businesses opening in the development in 2026 include Face Foundry, Zara Nail Bar, Next Health, and We Whiten. The redevelopment of the mall is led by Phoenix-based RED Development and has opened in phases over the past 2 years. Businesses already open at the development include Federal Pizza, Blanco Reserva Cochina plus Cantina, Flower Child, Trevor's Liquor, Sephora, The Melt, Hammers and Nails, Wren House Brewing, Frost Gelato Shop, Velvet Taco, and many others. Lifetime, a luxury gym, opened in April at PV. Lifetime Living, an apartment complex that will adjoin the gym, is under construction and will open in 2027. Other businesses opening in 2027 include Culinary Gangster, Oban, Cala, Two Sweet Cakes, Helos Pilates, and Escapology. Along with the influx of retail and restaurants, the redevelopment will be heavy residential.

The site has zoning to allow up to 3,000 residential units, and about 1,000 have either completed construction or are under construction. And that completes the story. Cora Vanek, the author, covers development for the Arizona Republic. You can reach her at CVANEK at ArizonaRepublic.com. The title of her article was Lululemon Steakhouse Near Opening at Former PV Mall. This next article is titled Costco to Discontinue Two More Favorites by Tiffany Acosta of the Arizona Republic and the USA Today Network. Costco has built a reputation for turning everyday grocery runs into treasure hunts. One week you're discovering a new snack that instantly becomes a household staple. But that excitement comes with one unavoidable catch. Not every fan favorite can stay forever. Warehouse space is limited, buying trends change, and suppliers evolve. Sadly, that means two beloved beverages are raising a final toast: Costco's Hell's Lager and Vintage Ale are being discontinued, leaving local loyal shoppers with one less reason to linger in the beverage aisle. If Hell's Lager and Vintage Ale has become your go-to, now is the time to stock up while supplies last. Here's why they were discontinued. Hell's Lager and Vintage Ale are being discontinued. No official reason was given for the end of the two-year partnership, and Costco will continue selling its already brewed inventory until supplies run out. And that completes the article. The author, Tiffany Acosta, can be reached at Tiffany, Acosta, A-C-O-S-T-A, at Gannett.com. And the article was titled, Costco to Discontinue Two More Favorites. Our final article today from the Business News is titled, Experts Urge Action on AI's Economic Impact. Nobel laureates, others warn of job displacement. This story comes from Reuters. More than 200 researchers and economists, including 15 Nobel laureates and researchers at OpenAI, Anthropic, and Google, have called for governments and technology leaders to urgently create policies and institutions to address the economic impact of AI. They issued the jointly signed statement on July 13th, warning that AI could drive a larger economic transformation than the Industrial Revolution, but one that is vastly shorter in time frame. The statement called for deeper research on AI's economic impacts and to start building policies and institutions required to ensure the technology benefits society and to navigate risks such as large-scale job displacement. Steam, electricity, and computers each gave societies decades to adapt. AI may give us only a few years, says Anton Koronek, a professor at the University of Virginia. We cannot improvise our strategy and institutions in the middle of the transformation. Waiting for certainty means arriving too late. Koronek, who joined Anthropic's economic research team in March, organized the initiative with fellow economists Eric Brynjolfsson, Ajay Agarwal, and Tom Cunningham. Its signatories include OpenAI Finance Chief Sarah Friar, Google DeepMind Chief Scientist Jeff Dean,

Anthropic co-founder Jack Clark, and people on the economics research team at the Claude chatbot maker. Nobel laureates Michael Spence, Darren Asmoglu, and Simon Johnson, among others, also signed the agreement. And that completes the article from Reuters. Their title, Experts Urge Action on AI's Economic Impact. And that does it for the business news today. I'll page now to the sporting news. The lead article is titled, Is There Best Yet to Come? Despite sluggish play, D-backs still in playoff race, by Nick Pecoro of the Arizona Republic and the USA Today Network. The best part about the Diamondbacks' outlook for the second half is also perhaps one of the worst parts about the first half. I don't feel like we've played very well, and yet we're not out of it, closer Paul Sewald said. That's a great feeling. At 49-47, they are a team that has hovered around 500 for much of the season. They also are just 2.5 games out of a National League wildcard spot. They enter the break on an upswing, winners of 4 in a row, during a 3-game sweep at Dodger Stadium over the weekend. They received a fresh reminder of what kind of team they are capable of being. In fact, it might have been better than that. They won without many contributions from their top players. We're in the middle of it, and we have not played close to our caliber of baseball or to our level or our standard, manager Torey Lovello said. I think the best is yet to come, and if it does, then we're going to make some noise. Diamondbacks and the trade deadline. When play resumes on Friday, July 17th, there will be about 2 weeks to go before the August 3rd trade deadline. For a team that found itself in a similar position this time, there will be about 2 weeks to go before the August 3rd trade deadline. For a team that found itself in a similar position this time last year, before selling at the deadline, the Diamondbacks know what is at stake. They also know because their general manager, Mike Hazen, spelled it out for them on the previous homestand. Over the weekend in Los Angeles, multiple players mentioned a team meeting held at Chase Field about 10 days ago, during which Hazen addressed the club on the importance of their upcoming stretch of games as it pertains to their deadline direction. I think him coming up and talking to us as a team and as a group was great to hear, reliever Kevin Ginkle said. If you can come into the end of this month and be on a really hot stretch, we can definitely be in a position to buy. Who knows what we go out and do? That's above my pay grade, but I think for now we're in a good spot, and we just need to continue to ride this wave and stay in a good mindset and have positive attitudes. Reached this week, Hazen said he decided to hold the meeting in part because of how last year unfolded. The day after the deadline, he addressed the team in Sacramento before a series against the Athletics. He wondered, after the fact, if he shouldn't have just said what he'd said well before the deadline. He said he figured he might well deliver a message earlier this time. I was just reiterating how much there was for us to play for, the position we needed to put ourselves in to continue to push forward. And we need to do that now, basically, Hazen said. I don't want to look back a month from now, not having taken this opportunity. I also said, I feel like I'm continuing to say things in the media that are not critical,
but challenging in some ways. And I was tired of doing it that way, and I wanted to say it to them. The meeting, he said, was held in the home clubhouse at Chase Field right after the team's All-Star selections were announced. He said it lasted about 5 minutes. It was like, "It's time," Seward said. "There's no lack of effort around here whatsoever. Maybe we need a sense of urgency." Diamondbacks control their wild card race. They certainly have opportunity ahead of them to improve their positioning. 4 of their next 6 series will come against fellow NL wild card contenders, starting with the 3-game series against the St. Louis Series will come against fellow NL wild card contenders, starting with the 3-game series against the St. Louis Cardinals at Chase Field this weekend. Hazen noted that the number of wins that National League playoff participants are on pace for has risen in recent weeks. On June 23rd, the 3rd wildcard team was on pace for just 84 wins. At the break, that number had risen to 87. "We need to keep playing better," Hazen said. "The number of wins needed is going up. It's not going down. We need to match that pace and improve. We need to start passing teams and start putting together larger chunks of not necessarily winning streaks, but chunks of wins. It was good to see us swing the bat a little bit in L.A. Hopefully that continues," said reliever Taylor Clark. "At the end of the day, you want to win. You want to win here. And it can be our responsibility individually and collectively as a team to put us in a good spot to add some help at the deadline. I think that's what everyone is pushing for right now." Geraldo Perdomo nursing wrist inflammation. Shortstop Geraldo Perdomo had a cortisone injection in his left wrist, Hazen said, though is not expected to miss time with the injury. Hazen described the issue as being a lingering bout with inflammation, though he wasn't sure how long Perdomo had been dealing with it. "He doesn't say much," Hazen said. "Perdomo has been out of the lineup just once in the Diamondbacks' past 36 games. Tommy Troy lands on IL. The Diamondbacks placed outfielder Tommy Troy on the injured list with a sprained AC joint in his right shoulder, the result of a crash into the wall last weekend at Dodger Stadium. Hazen said Troy will be out at least 3 weeks while they calm down the irritation in the shoulder. After that, it will depend on how much discomfort Troy can tolerate. The club did not immediately replace Troy on the active roster. Pavin Smith clears waivers. First baseman Pavin Smith cleared waivers and was outrighted to AAA Reno, the club announced. He is no longer on the 40-man roster. Smith was designated for assignment last week after going just 11 for 78.141 to open the season. And that completes the lead article on today's Sporting News. Its title is "Their Best Yet to Come" by Nick Pecoro of the Arizona Republic and the USA Today Network. I'd like to take just a minute out of the broadcast to remind those of you who may have tuned in late, you're listening to the second hour of the Arizona Republic. This is the Friday, July 17th, 2026 issue, brought to you by Sun Sounds of Arizona. My name is Chuck Berry. I'm your Sun Sounds volunteer reader. This next article is titled "Malach Huge in Vegas Win Over Pistons" by Dwayne Rankin of Arizona Republic and the USA Today Network.
The Phoenix Suns continue

summer league play July 15th with a 100-88 win over the Detroit Pistons at Thomas and Mack Center in Las Vegas. Kamen Mlotch posted a fourth straight double-double of 23 points and 15 rebounds. Rashier Fleming went for 22 points, going 4 of 6 from 3. And rookie Koa Pete added 19 points. Pete was able to return from an awkward fall in the fourth quarter and finish the game on the court. Fleming posted 17 points in the first half for Phoenix, going 3 of 4 from 3, in leading the Suns to a 53-46 halftime lead. The Suns forward entered the game averaging 8.6 points through three games. As a team, Phoenix shot 53% from the field in the first half. Pete had 9 points, while Mlotch was on his way to a fourth straight double-double with 6 points and 6 rebounds. Bryce Williams paced the Pistons 1 and 2 with a game-high 24 points. The Suns, 3-1, have won back-to-back games and will play a fifth summer game. The opponent had yet to be determined prior to the July 16th games, but Phoenix remains in the hunt for the Summer League Tournament semifinals. The top four teams advance to the semis. The Suns have a plus 3.8 average point differential, which is a tiebreaker for two teams after head-to-head matchup and head-to-head record. Phoenix is fourth behind the Los Angeles Lakers, 3-0, Atlanta Hawks, 3-0, and San Antonio Spurs, 3-1. The Lakers are plus 5.7, the Hawks are plus 15.3, and the Spurs are plus 4.0 in point differential. The Boston Celtics, 3-1, plus 2.3, are fifth, followed by the Orlando Magic's, 3-1, plus 1.8, Brooklyn Nets, 2-1, plus 17, Houston Rockets, 2-1, plus 8, Golden State Warriors, 2-1, plus 5, and Memphis Grizzlies, 2-1, plus 4.7. The Suns needed help in multiple ways from July 16th games to maintain a top four spot. Schedule games were Lakers versus Bulls, 1-2, Hawks versus Grizzlies, Nets versus Rockets, and Warriors versus Knicks at 1-2. And that completes the article, the title, Mlotch Huge in Vegas Win Over Pistons, by Dwayne Rankin of the Arizona Republic and the USA Today Network. This final article on the front page of the sports news takes us to the World Cup 2026. The title is Messi Makes Impossible Look Easy for Late Charging Argentina. It's by John Arnold of USA Today. They can't keep getting away with it. Argentina went into the 84th minute of its World Cup semifinal with England down a goal, just like it went into the 78th minute of its round of 16 match in the same building, down 2 goals to Egypt, like it lost leads in the other 2 knockout matches it played. It simply didn't matter. Enzo Fernandez's long-range shot, Lautaro Martinez's powerful header, and most of all, Lionel Messi's omnipotent left foot. They enter the increasingly long list of jaw-dropping Argentina moments at the World Cup as the team enters the World Cup final thanks to a 2-1 win over England. This has been a hallmark of the Argentina team. I'm speechless. No words. It's joy for our country, our fans, Argentina manager Lionel Scaloni told TV cameras after.

The other day I said this group never stops surprising me, honestly. We're going to try to win, we're going to give everything, but after that, it's really difficult. It's difficult to try to get people to understand what the players are showing. It's impressive. On the ropes against tiny Cape Verde, keep calm, find Messi, stick with the plan. Down two against Egypt? Don't panic. Play the same way you did when it was 0-0. Hit back by Switzerland? Hey, you know what worked before. And now down a goal and trying to break down an England defense that clogged the area? Don't change a thing. England fans, the English press, and the English manager himself will never stop asking what might have happened if Thomas Tuchel had been as brave as his colleagues from Cape Verde and Egypt and searched for a second goal to put it away, rather than trying to defend a one-goal lead against Messi and company. Already the Three Lions had been able to make their talent advantage show. The speed in transition, the ability to sneak right past Manuel Molina, often stuck on an island with Messi, still in the final third, trying to pull off an attacking play. But rather than go to the bench and find a player who could push Argentina to the limit and double the lead, Tuchel went defensive. In for Anthony Gordon came Ezri Konsa. Nico O'Reilly replaced Declan Rice. Even big Dan Byrne was called upon as Tuchel looked to make the size advantage work out. It didn't work out for England any better than it did for Cape Verde, Egypt, Switzerland, and the other teams the Scarlatta has left in its wake on the way to the final. The feeling that Argentina may be a team of destiny persisted. But perhaps it's better stated that it is a team that will never stop until the final whistle, because it knows it's never out of a game. There also was the added emotion of Messi's first match against England, a country which Argentina has plenty of history against on the soccer field, and animosity toward off the field. While we've said before it was just a soccer match, I think during the anthem we started to feel different things, special things, without putting to the side that it was a game, Messi said. Nobody wanted to lose it, and the Argentine people wanted that job, not to lose against England. Setting up a shooting gallery for history's greatest left-footed attacker meant Messi was generally free to tee up opportunities, finding Fernandez at the top of the box, where he already had been given an opportunity to measure up a long-range shot. He wasn't going to miss twice. Just as the first goal against Egypt in Atlanta had a feeling of destiny, the personnel on the field meant it was going to be difficult for England to do anything other than hold on and pray. The prayers went unanswered, as the closest thing Argentina has had to a mortal god since Diego Maradona went to work. The 39-year-old Messi put his cross in for Lautaro Martinez, and it was the Inter forward nodding it in. Extra time? Not necessary. This Argentina team would do it in 90 minutes. And that completes the article. The title was Messi Makes Impossible Look Easy for Late Charging Argentina, by John Arnold of USA Today. The final sports article today has to do with Arizona high school football. The title is Vote for the Top 10 Arizona High School Football Stadiums, by Richard Aubert of the Arizona Republic and the USA Today Network. As it gets closer to the 2026
Arizona high school football season,

the Arizona Republic ranks the top 10 stadiums. They don't have to be the best teams. They feature an ambiance, a prestige, a history, a look that stands out among the 200-plus schools in the state. Here are the top 10 Arizona high school football stadiums. Number 1, Round Valley's Dome. Named after deceased former coach Tot Workman, this was the first football domed stadium built in America on a high school campus. It opened in 1991 at a cost of $11 million and has been used for several sports, including track and field. It's got a majestic look 8,000 feet above sea level in the White Mountains. It's worked out well because of the harsh, cold weather that can come through in the fall and winter. It seats about 5,500 fans. Number 2, Cactus Canyon's historic look. It's no longer Cesar Chavez on the stadium in Levine. The school has been renamed, but Cactus Canyon has that old school look that stands out. It was obviously modeled after Montgomery Stadium, which was demolished in 1987 and was once the home field for Phoenix Union, which closed in 1982. Number 3, Coconino's classic Cromer Stadium. Cromer Stadium is something out of the 1940s, tucked in the pines in Flagstaff. The school opened in 1967, but the grandstands were built in the 1940s. In 2018, Flagstaff and Coconino played their rivalry game at Cromer, marking the 50th anniversary of Coconino's first state football championship. Usually, the big rivalry game is played at Northern Arizona's walk-up Sky Dome. Number 4, Chandler's Austin Field. The school was established in 1912. There is so much history to this school, but the football program has really ramped it up in the last decade. Last year's team got to the Open State Championship game with its new turf field, installed at nearly all of the Chandler Unified School District schools. This might be the only high school stadium in the state that has two press boxes, one on each side. Number 5, Blue Ridges Stadium of Champions. In the Lakeside Pine Top community in the White Mountains is one of the most beautiful high school stadiums you'll find. It's lined with pine trees and the brick wall inside the stadium. Every state championship year is etched out, all 14 of them. Even in the harsh cold weather, it's as cozy a stadium as you'll find. It was basically the house that deceased coach Paul Morrow built. Blue Ridge won 13 state titles under Morrow. Number 6, Bisbee's Hallowed Grounds. 6 miles north of the Mexico border, the Pumas will play their football and baseball games at Warren Ballpark, which has concrete grandstands. The stadium was built in 1909. It's one of the oldest and most legendary stadiums in the country. It is even older than Chicago's Wrigley Field. Number 7, Queen Creek's Country Feel. Queen Creek is one of the fastest growing cities, but the school's stadium feels like something out of the country somewhere in the Midwest. The Bulldog mascot is classic. It's a real bulldog, and there are always food trucks around. You feel like you're at a country fair. Number 8, Mesa's Jackrabbit Stadium. It's the carry-on tradition that puts this stadium on the list. Since playing its first football game in 1920, the Jackrabbits have gone through lots of changes, including relocating after a fire destroyed the original campus in 1967. The new school campus opened on Southern Avenue in 1972 and has continued the carry-on tradition. Number 9, Bullhead City's Fieldhouse. The Anderson Auto Group Fieldhouse is not exactly a dome,

but the 125,000 square foot facility is enclosed and climate controlled, used for multiple sports and entertainment events. It is in Bullhead City, near Nevada, and is home to both River Valley and Mojave High Schools. The facility opened in 2019, costing $32 million. And lastly, number 10, Saguaro's huge home side. The program has lost its luster since Jason Moans left to become an Arizona State assistant football coach in 2022. But the stadium still ranks among the best, with its massive all-concrete home side with the big Sabercat logo painted on it. When the sun sets west of the stadium on a fall Friday night, it's a breathtaking view. And that completes the article, Vote for the Top 10 Arizona High School Football Stadiums, by Richard Aubert of the Arizona Republic and the USA Today Network. And that does it for the sporting news today. Next up are the opinions, and there's really only one in the paper today. That comes to us from Abigail Van Buren and her Dear Abby column. Her title today is In-Laws' Clear Favoritism Doesn't Bode Well for the Family's Future. Dear Abby, my husband has a twin brother and a younger brother. After I met his family, it became clear that his parents openly favor his twin, Caden. Based on childhood stories, my husband told me, his parents have spent most of their time, energy, and money on Caden. Previously, it made sense. Caden had health problems as a child and required extra care. But now, although he's a healthy adult in his mid-30s, the situation hasn't changed. Some examples. During his speech at our wedding, my father-in-law asked the room to toast to Caden's various achievements instead of toasting my husband and me. They have planned their vacation based on places Caden thinks they should visit. Speaking to them on the phone is infuriating, since most of the conversation is about what's going on with Caden. Caden and his spouse are now trying to have a baby, and my husband is asking that we start trying too. Abby, I'm hesitant. I believe it's important kids grow up with the love and support of grandparents. But based on their behavior for the past 30 years, I'm afraid that if both of us have children, his parents will continue this favoritism toward Caden's family. I am anxious about his parents forgetting our kids' birthdays and not wanting to visit them. I'm loath to put my children into that situation and am considering refusing my husband's request, whatever it may mean for our relationship. Am I being unreasonable? Signed, Unfavorite in the West. Dear Unfavorite, because of the degree of dysfunction on your husband's side of the family, it might be helpful to talk this through during some sessions with a marriage and family therapist. You didn't mention in your letter whether you want to be a mother. If the answer is yes,

therapist. You didn't mention in your letter whether you want to be a mother. If the answer is yes, it could be time for you and your husband to start, provided he isn't making the request because he's trying to keep up with his twin brother. Granted, your in-laws may be dreadful grandparents, but there are usually four of them. I would think your parents would be delighted at the prospect of a new grandchild, as would other relatives on your side of the family. Dear Abby, I am a lover of words and find great pleasure in them. There are so many different ways to express myself that I try to use as many as possible. It was recently suggested that perhaps I should limit my vocabulary in order not to confuse some within my circle. It breaks my heart a little bit to not use all the wonderful words available to me. Am I being too sensitive? Signed, Love's Language in the East. Dear Loves, words are meant to help us communicate with each other, not separate us. If the vocabulary you are using is too esoteric for your friends, too easily comprehend, do them and yourself a favor by using language they can understand when you are with them, and save the fancy lingo for people who are more receptive. And that completes the article. You can contact Dear Abby at www.dearabby.com, and that's with a capital D and a capital A, or Post Office Box 69440, Los Angeles, California, 90069. The title of the article today was In-Laws Clear Favoritism Doesn't Bode Well for the Family's Future. Next up is the almanac for today. Today in History. Today is July 17th. On this date, in 1862, a precursor to the Emancipation Proclamation, the Confiscation Act of 1862, was enacted by Congress. The act called for seizures of property and land, as well as the emancipation of their slaves from disloyal citizens who were supportive of the Confederacy. In 1902, American mechanical engineer Willis Carrier designed the schematics for what became the first modern air conditioning system while trying to solve a humidity problem at Sackett and Wilhelm's Lithography and Printing Company in the Brooklyn borough of New York City. 1945. The three leaders of the Allied nations, Winston Churchill, Harry S. Truman, and Joseph Stalin, held the first meeting of the Potsdam Conference to negotiate post-war peace and reconstruction, as well as what to do with Germany. 1955. Disneyland, the amusement park based on the creations of Walt Disney, officially opened for a press preview in Anaheim, California. It opened the next day to the public. 1996. TWA flight exploded off the coast of Long Island, New York, killing all 230 aboard, shortly after takeoff from the John F. Kennedy International Airport in New York City. Despite claims of foul play or terrorism, the FBI and New York Police Department Joint Terrorism Task Force found no evidence of criminal activity and concluded that the crash was the result of mechanical failure. 1998. The International Criminal Court was established in The Hague,

0: Netherlands, by a vote of 120-7 at the United Nations, as the Rome Statute was adopted during a diplomatic conference. And in 2014, Eric Garner died at age 43 from an illegal chokehold by New York City Police Department officer Daniel Pantaleo after being arrested for selling cigarettes illegally. Video of his death, with him saying, "I can't breathe," helped spark widespread protests over police brutality. And those are the events that happened today, July 17th, brought to you by USA Today Network. And we do have some celebrity birthdays today. Bassist Geezer Butler of Black Sabbath turned 77. Actor Lucy Arnaz, 75. Actor David Hasselhoff, 74. Politician Angela Merkel, 72. Writer-producer J. Michael Straczynski, 72. Director Wong Kar-wai, 68. TV producer Mark Burnett, 66. Actor Biddy Schramm, 58. Actor Jason Clark, 57. Director F. Gary Gray, 57. Singer Luke Bryan, 50. Actor Tom Cullen, 41. Singer Jeremiah, 39. And actor Billy Lord, 34. Those were brought to you by USA Today Network. I'll page over now to today's horoscope. We'll begin with Aries, March 21st to April 19th. Your routines are asking for a little more love right now. Can you finesse them into something that feels better? Taurus, April 20th to May 20th. Pleasure and creativity are at your fingertips. Do something purely because it feels good. Gemini, May 21st to June 21st. Ready to refine your living space? Shift the energy while the moon co-joins Venus in Virgo. Make it sing. Cancer, June 22nd to July 22nd. Conversations hold a sweet spot today. Who have you been wanting to connect with? 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Leo, July 23rd to August 22nd. 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Feeling magnetic? 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Libra, September 23rd to October 23rd. Retreating for reflection? 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Scorpio, October 24th to November 21st. 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Surround yourself with the people you love as the Virgo moon conjoins Venus. Sagittarius, November 22nd to December 21st. Make a favorable impression. 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Capricorn, December 22nd to January 19th. What are you craving to experience? 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Exploring means refreshing. Aquarius, January 20th to February 18th. Vulnerability feels less threatening today. Is there something you have to say that will bring you closer to another? And Pisces, February 19th to March 20th. cultivating balance in your connections? Make relationships your main focus as the Virgo moon touches down on Venus. And that is the horoscope for today, Friday, July 17th, 2026. I'll close out today's broadcast with a look at a few of the comics. I'll begin with Garfield by Jim Davis. The scene is Garfield is sitting there with John's friend Liz. Garfield is thinking, "Hi, Liz. I'll keep you company until John gets here. Shall I say something stupid?" Next up is Peanuts by Charles Schultz. The scene is Lucy and Marcy are standing in front of a sign that says visiting hours, and evidently they're trying to visit Chuck, who is obviously in the hospital. Lucy says, "We can't visit Chuck because we're too young. Rats. Just for that, we'll go across the street and sit on a park bench and stare up at his room. It's a well-known fact, Marcy, that a patient will recover faster if he knows a friend is staring up at his room." As they leave the hospital, the next scene has them sitting on the park bench, and Marcy says, "You should have been a doctor, sir." Next is Blondie by Dean Young and John Marshall. Dagwood is obviously in a pet store. They're looking at a parrot in the cage, and the owner of the store, the parrot, is singing "Hot Fun in the Summertime," and the owner of the store says he belts out all the hot hits. Dagwood says, "Amazing." The bird then sings "Summertime and the Livin' is Easy," and the owner says, "From Gershwin to Gaga," and the bird says, "I'm feeling hot, hot, hot," and the owner says, "He would be perfect during the dog days of summer." Next is Brian Crane's Pickles. Earl and his wife are sitting at the breakfast table. His wife is reading the newspaper and says, "Listen to this. This study says the average person forgets 4 things a day." Earl says, "Ha, slackers. I forget that many things before breakfast." I'll close out today's broadcast with Family Circus and Dennis the Menace. First of all, Family Circus has the little girl standing in front of a doll who's sitting in a chair. She is obviously berating the doll. And she says, "And don't budge off that chair if you know what's good for you, young lady." And lastly, Dennis the Menace by H. Ketchum. Dennis is sitting on a park bench with a girl. Margaret is standing there, and Dennis is whispering to the girl, "Margaret thinks she knows what she's talking about, but she's the only one who really ever does." And that completes the comics, and it also completes the broadcast for today. 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My name is Chuck Berry. It's been my privilege to be your Sun Sounds volunteer reader. I hope you enjoyed the articles today. Stay well, stay safe, have a wonderful week, and thank you so much for spending your time with me today.
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1: A burst of light reveals a woman dressed in a white classical robe with a blue stole draped over her arm, standing on top of a shallow pyramid of steps, holding a blazing torch high in her right hand. 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Hot, nasty, badass speed, said Eleanor Roosevelt in 1936. 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
5: Grab on to something. Ready? One, two, three!
1: The man in the Stetson slams his foot on the brake.
4: Oh, it's a baby boy!
1: Oh. Now Ricky's 10.
6: I'm happy that Waffle House was okay with me coming here to talk to y'all about my day-to-day. And y'all, that's pretty much, in a shell, what it's like to manage a Waffle House. Ma'am, I don't know what else you want me to say to them, and I'm also going to need to know where your commode's at.
7: Okay, let's give a round of applause. Thank you. Okay, next up is Ricky Bobby. Ricky, is your father here?
8: No, ma'am. I haven't seen my daddy in years. But my mama says he's out racing cars and, well, dipping his wick in anything that moves.
7: Okay, kids, that's enough. We're going to move on to Brennan, whose father...
8: Don't pay them my mind, Ricky. Thanks, Cal. Shake and bake. You'll be my best friend forever.
7: His job is like as a prison guard.
9: Excuse me, darling. I'm Reese Bobby. I'm here for career day with my son, Ricky.
8: Dad!
9: Hey there, boy! Man, you got big. How long's it been? 3-4 months?
8: 10 years.
10: 10 years? Man, I got to lay off the peyote.
7: Mr. Bobby, there's no smoking in here.
9: Oh, it's all right, darling. I'm a volunteer fireman. Okay, I am a semi-professional race car driver and an amateur tattoo artist.
10: And the first thing you gotta learn if you're gonna be a race car driver is you don't listen to losers like your know-it-all teacher over here.
7: Okay, I think that's enough.
9: Your teacher wants you to go slow, and she's wrong, because it's the fastest who gets paid, and it's the fastest who gets late.

0: know what I'm talking about.
1: You people are in the wrong on this one. So in the wrong. This is egregious. Do you hear me? Egregious!
2: Ricky's dad, Reese, is bounced out of the school.
1: We were cellmates together, Andy. You got payback coming.
2: Ricky and his friend Cal burst out of the school.
3: Damn!
4: Don't listen to these people, Ricky. You're a winner. You got the gift. Always remember, if you ain't first, you're last.
2: Reese leaps feet first through his car window.
5: If you ain't first, you're last.
4: See you when you're grown up.
2: Bobby's car surges away in a cloud of dust. Talladega Super Speedway 15 years later.
6: It's a hot one here in Talladega, and this crowd of over 180,000 is enjoying one heck of a day.
2: Brightly colored stock cars burn round the circuit. A car blows its engine in a cloud of white smoke. The marshals show the yellow danger flag. Lucius, a team spotter, talks to the team driver, Terry.
7: Yo, Terry. Terry, we got the caution. Bring it in for a pit. Let's work on it.
2: The orange and purple laughing clown car, alias Malt Liquor, or number 26, pulls into the pit. The seven-man pit team surge towards the car. Among them, Ricky the Jackman.
7: All right, fellas, let's go. Let's get good. Yes, come on. Keep it up, baby. All right, way to go.
4: Let's go,
2: way
4: to go.
2: Cal.
4: Nice jack work, Ricky.
8: Hey, shake and bake, Cal.
4: Woo! Shake it, mate!
7: Terry's all on you, buddy. Go, go, baby, go. Wait, what are you doing?
9: I gotta take a piss.
8: Go!
4: Go, go, go, go, go!
9: It doesn't matter, Lucius. We're in last place. Relax. Jeez, I gotta go take a whiz. Get off my ass.
7: You see, this is what I'm talking about. That's why this group right here is the laughing stock of NASCAR.
10: Let's face it, we suck.
11: It's not always bad to be in last place. Here's some things we can focus on. One, we tried hard. And two, we're still dear friends.
7: Lance, shut up.
12: Oh, I see Terry. He's having a chicken sandwich.
9: Hey, fellas. These are really good. You should try one.
12: That place actually makes a nice sauce.
9: Let me eat this, then I gotta make a phone call, then I'm coming back, all right?
7: This is the bottom line. If we don't get that car back on the track, our sponsors are gonna shit a chicken. Now, is there anyone out there who wants to go fast? Anybody?
2: Ricky puts his hand up.
4: I wanna go fast.
7: Hey, get him a suit. Hurry up, make it snappy. Let's go. Hustle up, hustle up.
1: Hey, man. Remember that time we got kicked out of biology for playing with Matchbox cars?
8: Yeah.
1: Who's retarded now?
8: Yeah.
1: Hey, what are you doing after this?
8: After the race?
1: Yeah.
8: I don't know, but it feels like we're wasting a lot of time.
1: No, I know. I'm just excited, man.
8: Yeah, I know. Yeah.
1: Hey, I love you.
8: What?
1: Nothing. Shake it, mate. That's up. You're my best friend! You're my best friend!
8: Okay,
1: I'm in there with you!
8: I gotta get going!
1: No! No!
2: Ricky in helmet and leathers zooms away from jubilant Cal. Ricky at the wheel of number 26 listens to spotter Lucius through his headset.
7: Hey, Ricky, just remember one thing. If you wreck that car, that's $200,000 out of your pocket. So let's take it nice and slow, okay?
4: With all due respect, Lucius, I'm gonna do some driving.
2: Ricky surges past the car in front.
4: Excuse me. Coming through.
6: Apparently, we've got a situation for the laughing clown number 26 car. Terry Chabot is refusing to drive, and one of his crew members is taking the wheel.
4: Hey, Lucius,
13: just want to share a little piece of personal information with you.
4: I got a chubby right now because this is one of the most awesome experiences of my life because I'm getting to drive a race car. I can't believe I'm gonna do that.
2: A car moves into Ricky's path, hits him, spins, and grinds into the wall of the track.
4: Wow, that was super!
13: Come on.
2: And he races across the finish line.
6: Big story from Talladega today. Little-known jackman Ricky Bobby places third in the Dennett Racing Machine. Ricky, first of all, where did you learn to drive like that?
14: The car. Car handle rig, yeah.
6: Can you speak up, Ricky?
14: The car. They handle real good.
7: So what do you think, Mr. Dennett? He sure can drive.
15: He's got guts. Dennett Racing needs a racer like him.
16: Come on, Daddy. He's just a stupid cowboy. Look how bad he is in that interview.
15: Junior, driving has got nothing to do with interviews. I just wish the hell you had a little more stupid cowboy in you.
14: I felt like I was on a spaceship. And, I'm not sure what to do with my hands.
0: Be good just to hold them down by your side. Yeah, great.
14: Well, we were real happy with what was going on. And, at the end of the day, you know, you gotta be happy.
15: What'd you say his name was again?
7: His name is Ricky. Ricky Bobby.
16: Ricky Bobby? He's got two first names.
15: Whatever the hell his name is, let's get him over here.
3: Everything ended up fine.
2: Ricky fumbles the mic.
0: Yeah, okay, everything was fine. Thanks. Great job, Ricky. Good job in the car. Ricky Bobby, a force to be reckoned with possibly in the near future.
10: Ricky Bobby with yet another impressive win. He is dominating NASCAR.
17: First or last, baby! You know it!
10: I've never seen a driver who wants to win more than this guy.
17: I can get used to this winning thing!
2: Ricky, skidding and sliding his car on the grass infield of the track, gouges out "I'm number one" in muddy tire tracks on the soft green turf.
18: Dennis Racing Incorporated has decided to field an additional car. And at the urging of Ricky Bobby, who's been like a son to me, only better, I'm naming Cal Naughton Jr. as the driver.
2: A car is unveiled.
19: Right. Cal Naughton, if you want to say to all you other drivers out there, if you smell a delicious, crispy smell after the race, it's not your tailpipe. It's a little bit of shake and then bake. Shake and bake. That's a nickname.
20: Get used to hearing it.
10: And Ricky Bobby wins with Cal Naughton Jr. finishing second.
17: Woo! Woo! Yeah!
19: Amen!
2: A pretty blonde flashes her boobs at Ricky.
21: Please be 18.
2: Wedding pics of Ricky and the hot blonde. The laughing clown team strut their stuff and Ricky signs autographs.
22: You wanna make this up to Charlotte?
23: Excuse me, Ricky.
22: Hey, Dale.
23: Hey, man. Can I get your autograph?
22: Yeah, sure. Who do I make this out to?
23: That's for me. I think you're awesome, man. Just don't tell any other driver.
22: Yeah, right? No, I'm not going to tell anyone.
23: All right. Thanks, man.
22: I'll see you out there. Absolutely, ma'am. I'd love to sign your baby. You're not going to want to wash that forehead, you hear me?
24: That's right, Powerade number one.
22: Not just for hydration, for vitamins.
24: No, it's me. It's me, Susan, your assistant.
22: Susan, you got to watch it when I get into autograph mode.
24: I know. I'm sorry. It's my fault. I shouldn't have been standing.
25: Hey, I'm Ricky Bobby. Christmas is right around the corner. And what better gift to give a loved one than the Jackhawk 9000, available at Walmart. When you work on your mysterious lady part stuff, you should have the right tools too. So that's why you should use Mapex, the official tampon of NASCAR. I'm Ricky Bobby. If you don't chew Big Red, then f*** you. Prune candy.
26: You happy?
25: I'm very happy. Hey, I'm Ricky Bobby.
26: And I'm Cal Naughton Jr.
25: Urging you never to travel to Tijuana.
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10: Nick Burgard in Las Vegas, Victory Lane for Fox Television. Ricky Bobby, today's big winner. A heck of a win for you today, but it seems as if you either win or crash the car trying to win.
19: Well, Dick, here's the deal. I'm the best there is, plain and simple. I mean, I wake up in the morning, I piss excellence, and nobody can hang with my stuff. You know, I'm just a... this is a big, hairy American winning machine. If you ain't first, you're last. You know what I'm talking about? That phrase is trademark, not to use that position to Ricky Bobby Inc.
2: In a tree-lined suburban street, the driveway of a big mansion is lined with cars. Inside...
24: Supper's ready! 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I've been slaving over this for hours!
2: Over a table of takeaway food.
27: Dear Lord, baby Jesus, or as our brothers to the south call you, Jesus... we thank you so much for this bountiful harvest of Domino's, KFC, and the always delicious Taco Bell. I just want to take time to say thank you for my family, my two beautiful, beautiful, handsome, striking sons, Walker and Texas Ranger, or TR, as we call them. And, of course, my red-hot smoking wife, Carly, who is a stone-cold fox, who, if you were to rate her ass on 100, it would easily be a 94. Also want to thank you for my best friend and teammate, Cal Naughton Jr., who's got my back no matter what.
28: Shake and bake.
27: Dear Lord, baby Jesus, we also thank you for my wife's father, Chip. We hope that you can use your baby Jesus powers to heal him and his horrible leg. And it smells terrible, and the dogs are always bothering with it. Dear tiny infant Jesus.
24: Hey, you know, sweetie,
1: Jesus did grow up. You don't always have to call him baby. It's a bit odd and off-putting to pray to a baby.
27: Well, look, I like the Christmas Jesus best, and I'm saying grace. When you say grace, you can say it to grown-up Jesus or teenage Jesus or bearded Jesus or whoever you want.
1: You know what I want? I want you to do this grace good so that God will let us win tomorrow.
27: Dear tiny Jesus, your golden fleece diapers with your tiny little fat balled-up fist pawing.
3: He was a man. He had a beard.
5: Look, I like the baby version the best. Do you hear me? I win the races and I get the money.
1: Ricky, finish the damn grace.
3: I like to picture Jesus in a tuxedo t-shirt because it says, like, I want to be formal, right, but I'm here to party, too. Because I like to party, so I like my Jesus to party.
8: I like to picture Jesus as a ninja fighting off evil samurai.
3: I like to think of Jesus, like, with giant eagle's wings, yeah, and singing lead vocals for Lynyrd Skynyrd with, like, an angel band. And I'm in the front row, and I'm hammered drunk.
1: Hey, Cal, why don't you just shut up?
3: Yes, ma'am.
27: Okay. Dear 8-pound, 6-ounce, newborn infant Jesus, don't even know a word yet, just a little infant, so cuddly, but still omnipotent.
3: Mm.
27: We just thank you for all the races I've won and the $21.2 million. Woo!
3: Woo!
8: Woo!
9: Ow!
27: Love that money that I have accrued over this past season. Also, due to a binding endorsement contract that stipulates I mention Powerade at each grace, I just want to say that Powerade is delicious, and it cools you off on a hot summer day, and we look forward to Powerade's release of Mystic Mountain Blueberry. Thank you for all your power and your grace, dear baby God. Amen.
1: Amen.
5: Amen. Let's dig in.
3: That was a hell of a grace, man.
5: Thanks,
3: you nailed that like a split hog.
27: I appreciate that. I'm not gonna lie to you. It felt good.
8: Dad, you made that grace your bitch.
1: Thanks, hey, boys, I want to see some napkins in the lap.
27: Boys, how was school today?
8: I threw a bunch of Grandpa Chip's war medals off the bridge.
27: That sounds like a good day. Texas Ranger, how about you?
8: Well, the teacher asked me what was the capital of North Carolina.
27: Mm-hmm.
8: I said Washington, D.C.
3: Bingo.
27: Nice.
8: She said, no, you're wrong. I said, you got a lumpy butt. She got mad at me and yelled at me, and I pissed in my pants. And I never did change my pee pants all day. I'm still sitting in my dirty pee pants.
3: I wet my bed until I was 19. There's no shame in that.
27: I get emotional. You guys are working so hard, and I'm just so proud of you. You remind me of me, precocious and full of wonderment.
3: I'll tell you what, Ricky, you are truly blessed. These two are two in a million.
27: I am.
3: Just like Carly's tatas. You won't find another rack like that, I guarantee it.
1: Thank you, Cal.
8: That's real sweet of you, Cal.
27: Cal, that's a real nice sentiment. That's about one of the nicest things you've ever said.
3: Well, I mean it.
1: Stop, you're gonna make me cry.
3: It comes from my heart. Oh. Why? I can't hold my tongue. These kids are my grandchildren, and you are raising them wrong. They are terrible boys.
8: Shut up, Chip, or I'll go ape shit on your ass. I'm going to scissor kick you in the back of the head.
3: Yeah.
5: Yeah. Turn up the heat.
3: Go on and get some, boys.
5: Come on.
8: I'm 10 years old, but I'll beat your ass. Chip, I'm going to come at you like a spider monkey.
3: Like a spider monkey. Go on.
27: Chip, you brought this on, man.
8: Greatest generation my ass. Tom Brokaw is a punk.
3: What is wrong with you?
8: Chip, I'm all jacked up on Mountain Dew.
27: I love that.
3: You gonna let your sons talk to their grandfather like that? I'm their elder.
27: I sure as hell am, Chip. I love the way they're talking to you. Because they're winners. Winners get to do what they want. Hell, you're just a bag of bones. Only thing you ever done with your life is make a hot daughter. That's it. That's it. That is it.
1: If we wanted us some wussies, we would have named them Dr. Quinn and Medicine Woman, okay?
27: I worked too hard for your bull, Chip.
1: Come here. You're hot. Come on.
27: Everyone just keep eating.
3: It's on.
2: Carly lunges at Ricky.
3: All right. Now hold your hair.
2: The packed stadium of the Texas Motor Speedway for the Dickies 500. Ricky goes to a ticket counter.
11: Everybody knows you've been stepping on my toes and I'm getting pretty tired of it.
5: Hey, Steve.
12: Hey, Ricky.
5: Hey, you got those two tickets for my special friend?
12: Yes, you do. You know what I do, Ricky? Get them right here, buddy.
5: Great.
12: Uh-huh.
5: Hey, how's your mama's hip?
12: Well, she's going to be all right. Okay. Thank you for asking.
5: Take care.
12: Appreciate it. Hey, good luck today, buddy. That's the saddest thing I've ever seen in my life, y'all. That boy leaves two tickets for his daddy at every race, and he never shows up.
21: That's a shame.
12: The human heart is such a mystery. Let's sell these bitches, huh?
21: Hell yeah.
12: Beer money, huh?
21: Yes.
28: As the laps wind down, Jamie McMurray is the race leader. Cal Naughton in second, Ricky Bobby in third.
5: What's up, Cal? You ready for a little shake and bakeage? Hey, buddy!
0: owner is letting Ricky Bobby draft up to him to make that slingshot move past McMurray.
4: Whoa, boogity, boogity. Can you believe that he would do that for his teammate, set him up that way?
6: Slingshot, engage.
0: And there goes Ricky Bobby on the outside!
6: That's how we do it!
7: Makes his move, Naughton's giving him plenty of room.
4: What in the hell is he doing, guys? Get him off of me!
0: They touch! They spin!
2: Ricky rams the lead car and puts them both into a spin.
6: Come on, man!
2: They end up stopped side by side, but with Ricky facing backwards down the track.
4: See ya, I wouldn't want to be ya.
2: Race leader McMurray spins his wheels. Ricky throws him a mean look and slams into reverse, and they race for the line neck and neck, with Ricky driving backwards.
0: Look at that! Ricky Bobby's going to try to win the race here in first!
4: Then he wants his win back!
7: Ricky Bobby wins it in reverse!
4: I love it!
6: I love
4: that! That's cool!
6: Hey, Jamie, losing's never fun, but here's something to pick your spirits up!
2: Ricky gives him the finger.
6: It's real nice! I got it at Target. It's on sale.
2: On the winner's podium, Ricky sprays champagne. Lucius smiles wryly. Cal is grinning jubilantly. Larry Dennett and his wife walk up as Ricky and Carly kiss. Lucius.
4: That's it. That's it. We did it!
9: I don't want to be raining on your parade.
4: Yeah.
9: But I gotta tell you, that was some of the dumbest driving I have ever seen in my life.
4: Thank you.
9: And I know you won the race. You're not gonna live forever.
4: I'm not stupid, Lucius. No one lives forever. No one. But with advances in modern science, my high level of income, I mean, it's not crazy to think I can't live to be 245, maybe 300. Heck, I just read in the newspaper they put a pig heart in some guy from Russia. You know what? I mean, you know what that means?
9: No, I don't know what that means. I guess longer life.
4: Well, no, he didn't live.
9: Oh, he didn't live?
4: No.
9: Oh.
4: It's just exciting that we're trying things like that.
9: Yeah.
4: Ricky?
6: Hey, Mr. Dennett.
13: Cheers.
6: Yeah. She already wasted?
13: She's celebrating.
4: She's celebrating. Ricky, you feel pretty good today, huh?
14: Look, Ricky, early word out of NASCAR is your little obscene gesture is going to cost you 100 points. Do you know how much that cost us in sponsorship dollars?
6: Well, with all due respect, Mr. Dennett, I had no idea you'd gotten experimental surgery to have your balls removed.
4: What did you say? What was that?
6: Whoa, I said with all due respect.
4: That doesn't mean you get to say whatever you want to say to me.
6: Sure as heck does.
4: No, it doesn't
6: it's
4: mean that.
6: It's in the Geneva Convention. Look it up.
4: Not,
6: hey, and if I remember correctly, your daddy used to love it.
4: This is not my dad. This is my team.
6: Love it when I used to win, okay? Now, I suggest you and your wife, Mrs. Jim Beam, you guys go take a chill pill. Enjoy the win!
13: Baby,
6: come on, man!
13: Baby,
4: okay.
13: Got to photo up.
4: Woo!
13: Yeah. Baby, photo up. Photo up. Come on. Number one. Woo! Hold my hand, baby.
2: Woo! The Bobbies pose by their car. Later, after dark, Ricky and Cal are in the bar of the Pit Stop Motel.
15: I tell you what, though, guys. That was a hell of a race today. Shake and bake in full effect.
4: It's always been like that.
6: Woo!
4: Me and Ricky, since we're little kids, man.
15: Yeah.
4: We go together like Chinese food and chocolate pudding, let's face it.
6: Yeah, but Cal, those are two things that don't really go together, though.
4: And we go together like cocaine and waffles.
6: No, like, for instance, if I say peanut butter and...
4: Ladies.
15: Yeah.
4: Right?
6: No, jelly.
4: Am I right?
15: Jelly?
4: You like to put jelly on a lady?
15: Tell you what, I'm going to settle this thing. Let's just get ourselves a whole mess of cocktails. Get drunk and work this thing out.
4: That's what we're going to do.
2: Glenn.
16: So, I was talking to Nana on Saturday, and her birthday's coming up, but I don't know where to get her. She's going to be 88.
29: Get her a coffin.
2: Glenn stares at fellow pit crewman Kyle, who coolly sips at his beer.
6: Hey, Cal. I'm sorry about wrecking you today. I mean, but that's for the team.
4: No, that's cool. That's cool, Ricky. That's cool. You know, I was thinking, though, one time, it would be really awesome if, like, you could slingshot me in for a win.
6: Yeah, but, okay, but if you won, how am I going to win?
4: Yeah.
6: Think about it.
4: No, I was thinking about it.
6: I mean, it's not like you're finishing 18th.
4: Nothing wrong with silver.
6: Nothing wrong with silver at all.
4: I'm just kidding you, man. I don't want to win. I'll just bury it down inside.
6: Bury it deep down in there and never bring it up again.
4: It's painful, and I love you.
29: Get her a gigolo.
4: What?
29: A guy to have sex with her.
16: Oh, she's going to be 88.
29: You don't stop liking sex when you're old.
16: Well, I was thinking more along the line of, she likes afghans and quilts and kind of stuff.
29: She's probably got like $1 million in her closet. How many dudes does she have coming over to have sex with her?
16: None.
29: Exactly. Be thoughtful, Glenn.
4: Don't stop!
2: Cal Cal, Ricky, and the rest stop to listen to the saxophone music filling the bar.
10: What is that?
17: Someone made a tape of something dying or something.
5: Hey, turn that crap off! What's going on?
10: I want this music out of my head!
5: Hey, turn that off! Turn that off right now!
2: A slim, dark-haired man in a black suit steps out in front of the silenced jukebox.
18: Why did you stop the jazz music? Was it not pleasant for you?
5: No one plays jazz here at the pit stop, okay?
18: So why is the song on the jukebox?
19: We keep it on there for profiling purposes. We also got the Pet Shop Boys and Seal.
18: My name is Jean Girard. And I am a racing car driver just like you. Except I am from Formula 1. I am the greatest one in the whole world. I have been following your career with great interest, Monsieur Bubby.
5: I can't understand a word you said the whole time.
10: Do you eat some peanut butter or something?
5: Yeah, you sound like a dog with peanut butter on the roof of your mouth.
18: I think what you are hearing is my accent. I am French.
5: You say you're French?
18: Oui.
5: Oui? No, we are not French. We're American, because you're in America, okay? Greatest country on the planet.
18: Well, what have you given the world apart from George Bush, Cheerios, and the Firemaster?
5: Chinese food?
10: Chinese food.
18: That's from China.
5: Pizza?
18: Italy.
10: Chimichanga?
18: Mexican.
5: Really, smarty pants, what did French land give us?
18: We invented democracy, existentialism, and the blowjob.
10: Those are three pretty good things.
5: Hey.
10: Well, that last one's pretty cool.
18: And so I saw Neuf. You know the 69 with the head near the... that bit? We came up with it.
10: We created the missionary position. You're welcome.
18: Ricky Bubby, I have come here to defeat you.
5: Oh, well, there's strikes two and three right there.
10: Did you hear what you said?
5: Well, welcome to America, amigo.
2: Jean Girard meets Ricky's attempt at a blow with a skillful half Nelson.
18: You are faster, Ricky Bubby.
20: But I am faster.
5: All right, you let go of me, you Formula One jazz nut job!
18: Like the frightened baby chipmunk, you are scared by anything that is different. I will let you go, Ricky. But first, I want you to say...
20: I love crepes.
10: Don't you say it, Ricky. These colors don't rhyme.
20: I'm not gonna say it.
10: Good.
5: Hey, look! Frenchie, I thought about it. So why don't you go ahead and break my arm?
18: I do not want to break your arm, Monsieur Bubby, but I am a man of my word.
5: Here's the deal. He's not gonna break it. Because I'm going to slip out of it right now. Houdini!
18: Whoa! Get down, you little punky!
5: Someone might as well get me a beer while I'm down here.
18: But you have forced me to do this. You are now mocking me and making me look ridiculous. Just say I love crepes.
10: You know, just to put this in there,
5: yeah.
10: I had a whole mess of crepes this morning. They're just like pancakes, maybe even better.
5: Wait, are they the really thin pancakes?
10: Yeah.
18: Yes, they are. They are the really thin pancakes. It's just a French word for them.
5: Oh, my God, I love
10: whatever
5: those.
10: Syrups you want on them and stuff? I'm just saying. Think about it.
5: They come with cheese sometimes?
18: Yes, of course, a fromage crepe.
5: Well, why didn't someone yell that right away?
18: Do you know what's in the crepe Suzette?
5: Oh, I love the crepe Suzette.
18: With the sugar and
5: the sugar
18: lemon juice?
5: Yeah, the lemon juice, sure.
18: Come on,
5: yeah. I wish I could crawl into one of those right now.
18: My way out from the inside. Oh, it's how tasty.
10: Oh, man, you know, either way this goes down, can we go get some after we're done?
5: Absolutely, we're going to do that.
18: Bon, so what if you just said, I love really thin pancakes? That is a fair compromise, no?
5: That is a fair compromise.
10: That's very fair, actually.
5: Okay. No, because then everyone will know I really make crepes.
10: That's actually a pretty good compromise right there.
18: Why do you want me to break your arm so badly?
5: You don't understand. You don't understand because you don't understand liberty. You don't understand freedom. So you put a crack in my arm like the crack in the Liberty Bell. You hear me?
10: Hey, it's just between you and me, okay?
5: Yeah.
10: I mean, forget all these other guys, but he did give you a pretty decent out.
5: But it's your call.
10: What do you think? Don't say it.
5: Yeah, I'm not going to say it. Nope! Break it, Pepe Le Pew!
18: As you wish.
2: The Frenchman delivers a karate chop to Ricky's arm.
5: He actually did it!
10: Oh, all right, you did it!
5: Ah, back off!
10: Oh!
5: You did it! You did it!
10: Say it!
5: No, you did not!
18: Your injury is one of ignorance and pride. Au revoir.
10: Hold it right there, Mr. Fancy Pants Foreigner. You just broke my bro's arm. Now you're about to get tasered.
2: Jean Girard spins a cue.
10: Say hello to Dr. Watts.
5: Give him, Cal.
10: Don't!
2: Larry Dennett.
1: I need you all to step away from my driver.
5: The hell are you talking about my driver? What are you doing with a gun in here anyway?
1: Don't you worry about my gun, Ricky. Jean Girard is my new boy at Dennett Racing. He's here to win us an overall points championship, something you apparently have no interest in doing. He's going to usher in a new era for us.
5: Mr. Dennett, with all due respect, and remember, I'm saying with all due respect, that idea ain't worth a velvet painting of a whale and a dolphin getting it on.
1: That's good. That's good fun. That's good fun, Ricky. But it doesn't bother me anymore because Jean is the future, Ricky the past.
3: So Jean, introduce me to your new teammates.
18: Everybody, this is my husband, Gregory.
2: Bearded Gregory waves.
8: See what's the track.
17: Did he just say husband?
15: Sweet Lord. Dennett hired a gay Frenchman as your teammate.
5: Room's starting to spin real fast. Because of gayness. Cal, I love you.
18: Ricky!
5: Oh.
18: Ricky! Oh, God!
2: Ricky blacks out. The opening sequence of Speedway News NASCAR Edition, hosted by Bob Wessling and Davey Jenkins.
11: But you know, fans and NASCAR, everyone is talking about this new driver, Jean Girard. Let's find out a little bit more about him from our reporter, Davey Wessling.
22: Talented, eccentric, dominating. These are the words that define Jean Girard. Before each race, Jean Girard spends time with his world-class horses, who are also gay. Jean's days are filled with sun-drenched walks with his beloved husband, Gregory. Though Gregory is no stay-at-home spouse, he's a world-class trainer of German shepherds.
2: Six Alsatians form a canine pyramid.
23: Very nice. Very nice.
22: Only time will tell if Jean's foray into NASCAR will end up in victory lane.
2: The two presenters are struck dumb. Bright sunlight, Lowe's Motor Speedway. It's the Nextel Cup Series qualifying, 11:39, and Perrier-sponsored Jean Girard is zooming along the track. Ricky, Cal, and Carly dash through the watching crowd towards spotter Lucius.
9: Well, kiss my ass on Sunday.
15: Lucius, what the hell's going on?
9: The man can drive. And check out his crew chief over there, won the Nobel Prize for Physics back in 93.
28: Ladies and gentlemen, that is a new track record. As it stands now, Jean Girard is sitting on the pole, which is, of course, a statement of fact and in no way a comment on the driver's sexual orientation.
1: Put a smile on your face, Ricky. That's the future of Dennett Racing right there. That make you happy?
5: Oh, yeah, I'm just thrilled, Mr. Dennett. I love seeing some French guy break my track record while I got my arm wrapped up like a friggin' gordita.
18: Hello, Ricky Bobby. What happened last week was very regrettable and unfortunate, and as a gesture, I would like to, shine your cast, please.
5: Oh, hell. You know what? Get my car off the trailer, guys.
13: Baby, that's my baby.
9: Hold on, Ricky. What are you talking about?
5: Look, I want to drive, okay? My arm's fine. So, look, get the car off the trailer. Don't look at me. Get it off the trailer.
13: No.
1: Oh, come on. Now, Ricky, even with a healthy arm, you don't have a chance against Jean Girard.
9: All right, fellas, you heard the man. Get the car off. Let's go.
5: Go get it off. You guys heard it.
2: Jean Girard comes closer.
5: What's going on?
18: Soon you will know what it is like to be defeated by the hands of somebody who is truly better than you. As William Blake wrote, the cutworm forgives the plow.
5: But let me just quote the late, great Colonel Sanders, who said, I'm too drunk to taste this chicken.
18: What's that got to do with this?
24: I got a message for all of them, hey? Shake and bake.
5: What does that do? Does that blow your mind? That just happened.
18: What is that, a catchphrase or is that epilepsy?
24: Shake and bake.
13: Yeah.
18: What?
24: Shake and bake.
18: Listen, you better be careful because tomorrow you're going to get beaten. Beaten real bad, cowboy.
5: Really?
18: Yes.
5: What?
18: I want to know.
5: That's news,
18: yes,
5: that's news what? To me.
24: Tomorrow you're going to be in trouble.
5: I'm
24: going to
5: rip you into things.
18: This is
5: going to
18: be a crossroad I'm going to take away.
5: I play for keeps. I play for keeps.
18: I give you one option, Monsieur Bobby. As a sign of humility, if you kiss me on the lips now, I will return to Paris and you will never see me again in NASCAR.
5: The answer is never. Do you hear me? Never, ever.
18: Well, yes or no?
5: That's sick.
2: John puckers his lips. Cal whispers.
1: Let me tell you. Hold on.
24: Shake and bake.
5: Yeah.
18: What does that mean?
13: That awesome.
18: Makes no sense. So to shake and bake, it's nonsense.
13: Hey, baby. You're so smooth.
5: Thanks, Don. Cal, you could say that 10,000 times and it still wouldn't be enough.
1: It fires me up, man.
5: I love it. Say it one more time.
18: Shake and bake!
5: Does that feel good?
1: Yeah, it rhymes. They're both verbs. It's awesome.
2: Later, after dark, Ricky grimaces as he takes a saw to the plaster cast on his arm. Stock cars take to the track at the Lowe's Motor Speedway.
28: NASCAR on Fox welcomes you to Lowe's Motor Speedway, where tonight we'll go 500 miles. The big stories tonight are at both ends of the grid. Up front, Larry, the surprising French Formula One driver, Jean Girard.
0: Hi-ya.
28: And at the opposite end of the grid, Daryl, Ricky Bobby.
6: I saw Ricky Bobby last night walking around with a cast on his arm. Now, I don't know who he conned in to letting him start this race. I just keep a camera on him all night long.
2: Larry is watching with his wife.
1: I'm so excited. This is a new era for Dennett Racing, huh?
0: So serious all the time. Match your big race team. Who cares?
16: This is my life. This is my life.
13: You know what? There's only one good thing about coming to these races, and that is the vibrations from the cars. Oh, I love when this car whips by. Oh, feel the motor running up my legs.
28: Ricky Bobby, who never met a sponsor he wouldn't push, has a huge Big Newton sticker on his windshield.
6: I think NASCAR black flagging for that.
28: He sold the windshield.
6: This sticker is dangerous and inconvenient, but I do love Big Newton.
28: Ricky Bobby started this race in the back, but he's making no friends on the way to the front.
0: Come on, now get to the front tonight, let's go, let's move.
7: Well, he's driving like a man possessed. I'm not even sure he even realizes how much damage he's doing to his own car.
8: Hey, Ricky, you know you're driving like a pissed-off teenager, okay, buddy?
0: Where is that Frenchie?
2: On lap 249, the Frenchie is sipping an espresso as he drives.
0: I got you, peppy little bitch.
12: Ah, Ricky, you're very... Enchanté!
0: Hey, it's me, America!
2: Bumps the French car.
0: Boy, what the... Yeah, I'm here!
12: You have spilled my macchiato.
28: Look at Girard in the 55. He's made that car three lanes wide, but he's still fast.
0: You know, my friend, this way also closed. Not this way. Ah! Lucius, what's he doing? He's everywhere at once.
8: Guy's dangerous, Ricky. He's like a cobra. Back off.
0: Where's Cal? I need a little support here.
14: Now, Ricky, I'm on my way.
2: Cal puts his foot down. His engine blows and he veers off into the side.
8: Hey, Ricky, listen. Cal blew out his engine. You have no backup. Back off.
0: I ain't backing off. I'm Ricky Bobby. I'm the best there is.
8: He's too good, Ricky. Lay off.
7: Bobby's boxed in. There's nowhere to go over there. I'm telling you what, he's going to try that outside move again. I don't know if it's going to work.
13: Come on, Daddy. Come on, Daddy. Whoop his butt. Send that wear man back to Indonesia.
2: Girard, leading, moves towards the outside to block Ricky.
0: Come on!
28: Bobby moves to the outside, not a lot of room. He's in the wall! Bobby is sliding, slamming into the wall!
2: Ricky hits Girard, who spins. The crowd rise up. Ricky starts to spin up into the air.
7: He's airborne!
0: Yep, I'm flying through the air. This is not good.
2: Susan.
13: Ricky! Cool!
2: The boys. Ricky's car lands and barrel rolls over and over. Girard spins out of his path and resumes racing.
13: Ricky!
2: The car rolls over and over and comes to rest in the infield, landing on its roof. Blair.
16: Peaches and cream!
28: The car comes to rest in a big cloud of smoke. Ricky Bobby appears to be okay, but that Wonder Bread car is toast.
16: Fantastic.
0: Oh my God!
12: Hakuna Matata, bitches.
2: And Jean Girard speeds off down the track.
8: It's okay, guys. It's just a wreck. Ricky can handle it.
28: Now, that's one of the nastiest wrecks you'll ever see.
13: Oh, no, no, no, no, no, no, no. Oh.
7: It's all right. You're safe. You're safe. We got you.
0: We're here. I'm on fire.
7: Okay. Oh. It's all right. You're not on fire.
0: I knew it. You're lying. I'm fired. I'm on
7: fire. There is no fire.
0: Come back here.
28: But something looks wrong. I mean, he's running around like he's on fire.
0: Oh, my God, help me. I don't want to die. Oh, stop, drop, and roll.
7: You're not on fire, Ricky Bobby.
0: I'm on fire. You're not on fire.
4: But I'm not even sure he even knows where he's at right now.
10: This makes us all realize the kind of pressure these drivers are under.
14: Mr. Bobby, come on down here.
19: Help me, Jesus! Help me, Jewish God! Help me, Allah! Ah! Help me, Tom Cruise!
4: But how did he get down to his underwear that fast?
19: Tom Cruise used a witchcraft on me to get the fire off me!
28: Look, here, help's coming.
20: Wait a minute.
28: It's Cal Norton.
21: Oh, God! Please don't let the invisible fire burn my friend!
28: He's jumping on Ricky trying to put the non-existent fire out.
6: Now, that's a teammate right there.
4: He's going downhill fast. I think it'd be a great time to go to commercial break myself.
19: Help me, Oprah Winfrey!
6: You know, Larry, there's good days in racing, and there's bad days. Ricky Bobby just had himself a bad day.
2: In Ricky's hospital room, festooned with flowers, balloons, and a Get Well Soon banner, Carly and a doctor stand by Ricky's bed.
25: He's suffering from catatonic shock. His injuries are minor, but right now he can't deal with the trauma of the wreck.
26: Oh, Lee, this is a hard decision. But I have thought about it, and I want the plug pulled. Yeah.
25: Ma'am, your husband's not dying. He's just taking a nap.
26: Look at him. I've never seen him make that noise, ever. He's got more plugs in him than a circuit setting. Oh, baby. Mama loved you so much.
21: Hey, Ricky. It's me, Cal. Just want you to know I got your back, bro, no matter what. There's something I want to get off my chest. And it's about that summer when you went away to community college. I got an offer to do Playgirl magazine, and I did it. I did a full spread for Playgirl magazine. I mean spread, man. I pulled my butt apart and stuff, and I was totally nude, and it was weird. I mean, you probably didn't hear about it because I went under the name of Mike Honcho, but I just wanted you to know that, if you could hear me, if it got into your brain somehow, that I spread my butt cheeks as Mike Honcho.
27: Are you there, God? It's me, Margaret. Gretchen, my friend, got her period. I'm so jealous, God. I hate myself for being so jealous, but I am. I wish you'd help me just a little. Nancy's sure she's going to get it soon, too. And if I'm last...
21: Hey, Ricky. Ricky! Come on, man, wake up. Are you faking it?
2: Cal pushes his face right up to Ricky's.
21: You faking it?
2: Cal sinks back down into his chair at Ricky's bedside.
21: I don't know how much longer I can take seeing you like this. I am not going to let you die here like some kind of vegetable. I'm going to put an end to this right now. Get all this crap off you. You don't need any of this crap.
2: He pulls out Ricky's drip and grabs a pillow.
21: This is it. This is how it ends. This is how shake and bake ends. It's shadow time, buddy. It's time to go home to Jesus. Goodbye, buddy.
2: He tries to smother Ricky. Ricky's arms clamp around Cal's face.
21: All right, you definitely still got some fight in you. Okay, maybe we give this another day.
2: In a hospital sports hall.
29: Coach in the middle. Play some defense. Yeah. You
21: don't know. Just want to say thanks, Doc. Taking care of our boy here.
27: Shit.
29: That's a foul.
27: Doc, give it to me straight. Is he ever going to be able to walk again?
30: Oh, I'm sorry. I thought someone had told you. He's fine. He found that wheelchair in the hallway. His paralysis is entirely psychosomatic. But we all need to go along with this because he's in a delicate state.
21: So when you say psychosomatic, you mean like he could start a fire with his thoughts?
30: No, not at all. It means it's all in his mind.
21: I'm just saying, sometimes you get a knock on the head, you get special powers. It happens all the time. Read a comic book, okay?
31: Everyone's real friendly. I mean, it doesn't hurt being Ricky Bobby. I'm not gonna lie to you.
27: So how's the physical therapy going?
31: Oh, I gave that up. Yeah, I gave that up after maybe the first day. Within the first hour, I gave that up. I'm through lying to myself, you know? It's time to be mature about this and just face facts. I bought myself a $100,000 handicap accessible van with the captain's chairs and the DVD plasma screens in the back for the
21: kids.
31: You
21: all paid up on that?
31: Oh, yeah. That's all paid in full. It's parked out there. And then the next thing I got to do is I just got to have a sit down with Carly and just let her know that it's okay for her to seek the comfort of other men. Because, you know, she's got to run wild. You can't keep something like that back.
1: Hold on, man. Hold. We got to tell him.
31: No,
1: I don't care what the doctor said. We got to tell him now.
27: Ricky, the doctor told us that we should let you work it out in your own sweet time. But, Ricky, you can walk.
31: What'd you just say?
1: He's telling you the truth, man. It's all in your head.
31: You sick sons of bitches. I mean, you walk in that door on your two legs all fat and cocky and looking at me in my chair and you tell me it's all in my head? I hope that both of you have sons. Handsome, beautiful, articulate sons who are talented and star athletes and they have their legs taken away. I mean, I pray you know that pain and that hurt.
8: Don't you put that evil on me, Ricky Bobby. Don't you put that on us. You are not paralyzed.
31: I am so paralyzed.
8: No, no, no.
1: You're rough on him now.
8: No, he needs to know.
1: Okay.
8: He's always crying.
1: Yeah, tough love it is, tough love. Wake up, idiot.
31: You want to know what I am? You want to see what my life is?
27: Don't do it.
31: You want to see what's going on here?
1: Don't you stick that knife in your leg.
2: He does and looks Cal and Lucius straight in the eye.
31: Ah! Oh, man! Ow!
1: Well, hold on.
31: Ow!
1: Hold on now, hold on.
31: Oh, that hurt.
1: Walk it off.
31: Oh, my.
1: Walk it off.
31: Ow.
8: Stretch,
31: walk
8: stretch.
31: Off.
8: Stretch it, man. Stretch it out.
1: Hey, man.
8: Ow.
1: You can walk.
31: Ow.
1: You can walk.
31: I can walk.
1: You can walk.
31: I think I've
1: got
31: a nerve.
8: Right there.
31: I think I've got a nerve.
8: All right, we got it. Hold on right there.
31: Hold on.
8: Right there.
31: Oh. Wait, maybe don't touch it.
1: Can you feel it?
31: Yeah.
8: We'll use this knife to pry it out. Yeah. We'll pull it out.
31: Now we got two.
8: No. Just don't think about it.
31: Cut around going down a bad path.
8: Cut around the meat. Okay. Just stretch it out. Stretch it out.
1: Take out a plug. Right there. It's like a deer.
8: We got to wiggle it just a little bit. That's it. You feel that?
31: Feel that?
1: Yeah.
8: You are back.
31: I love you guys.
2: Outside.
30: Hey, I'm sorry, guys. I mean, I hope your boys don't lose their legs.
1: Thanks, buddy.
30: So when do I get to drive again?
27: Well, that's the thing. The doctor said you suffered major trauma, and he thinks you should take it slow for a while.
1: Yeah, so I was thinking, like, while you're resting up and stuff, maybe you could let me win a couple.
27: There you go.
30: Yeah, that ain't gonna happen. Yeah. I'm Ricky Bobby. I mean, you know how to play it.
1: Yeah.
30: First or last, right, baby?
1: What I was thinking.
30: Besides, Dennett Jr. must be freaking out all the money he's losing without me on track. I mean, I just laugh thinking about him whining all the time, bitching and moaning. Damn, I wish Ricky was here. You know what I mean?
2: Cal and Lucius nod vaguely, but don't look at Ricky.
30: What?
1: Frenchie can drive.
2: Lucius pats Ricky's shoulder and points.
31: Oh, no.
2: Two stock car fans sporting Jahan T-shirts, another wears a Perrier racing jacket. Jihad wins on the track and smoulders on the cover of GQ magazine. At Chicagoland Speedway, he reads Camus' L'Étranger as he drives. After winning the California Speedway, Jihad, skidding his car over the grass infield of the track, carves out in muddy gouges a picture of himself and Gregory kissing and holding up a winning trophy.
3: C'est la vie and que sera sera. It looks like the NASCAR has gone French.
5: Well, in other news, Ricky Bobby is going to be running some test laps this weekend at Rockingham in an attempt to come back from his grisly crash in Charlotte.
9: It is one of the hardest things to do in racing, to try to bounce back after a grinding, devastating, violent wreck. Ricky Bobby was traumatized during the incident.
8: All right, baby, come on now.
9: But today he gets to strap back into a race car for the first time since, trying to show that he can still get the job done.
11: He's going to be great.
30: Oh, he's going to be
11: great. Yep, he's going to be great.
2: Susan nods.
11: Would you stop staring at me like that, Susan? I swear you are the weirdest little girl I've ever seen.
15: Okay, I'm really going to open it up. I missed you, Mama Speed. Ricky Bobby's back.
30: Wait, how fast is he going?
27: 26 miles an hour.
15: Well, what are those things? Were those the other cars?
2: Ricky clambers slowly out of his car.
8: Woo! Baby, man. There you are.
15: Am I on fire?
30: No, on fire. No, you're not on fire.
8: Stretch it out.
11: It's okay, baby.
1: Take it easy. Yeah. Come
30: back.
15: Whoa, whoa. No,
11: oh, God, I'm going to get sick.
27: Oh, God.
11: Oh, Lord.
27: He's in his underwear again.
11: Ricky, please put your clothes on.
27: In his underwear again. Go get him, fellas.
11: Oh, Lord.
30: Ricky, you know who's going to be number one at dinner racing?
2: Larry to Carly.
11: Not Ricky?
0: What a windmill, yeah.
7: Mr. Cal, not Junior.
10: Come right back at him. It's the only
0: Who
10: way.
0: Who are you?
7: Number one.
12: No.
7: Oh, yes.
0: Ricky! Come on, man! It's embarrassing!
13: Ninja's trying to get me. Ninjas are trying to get me.
12: Oh, my God.
11: What happened?
12: What happened? He's done. He's done. That's what's happened. It's over. He's finished. What's going to happen to me?
10: We'll go this weekend.
0: I felt like I was riding inside an asteroid or a comet or something.
10: Yeah, you were going fast.
2: Larry to Cal.
7: Look at that.
0: What are we going to do?
7: This is ugly. This is bad for all of us. Look at that.
0: I got to go check on Cuckoo Bird.
7: Oh, no. Cuckoo's okay. Would you get over there and settle down Carly for me, Cal? You do that for me?
0: Yes, sir.
7: There you go.
9: What began as a day of such hope and optimism for Ricky Bobby and his race team has ended here in sad disappointment.
10: There we go, buddy.
0: Yeah, I lost all muscle control.
10: Yeah, you did. That's
0: he just
10: okay.
0: lost his muscle control is all.
10: That's all.
0: I lost my muscle control.
2: Gerard watches from the empty stand.
16: C'est fini. Au revoir, Ricky. Au revoir.
2: Taking a puff of his cigarette, he leaves.
7: Thanks for the lift, Ricky.
10: Yeah, no problem.
2: Ricky's dropped off outside his mansion. Cal's playing Jenga with Carly and the boys. Ricky, coming through the front door, catches Cal kissing Texas Ranger on the head.
17: Whoa! Get him.
7: What the hell's going on?
0: Oh, hey, Ricky, nice of you to stop by for a visit.
7: What do you mean, a visit? This is my house.
17: Baby, shoot. I'm so sorry. I didn't want it to be this way.
7: Hey, what happened to the family portrait? Oh. You just crudely pasted your face over mine.
0: We're getting married, Ricky. And we're getting matching leprechaun tattoos.
17: Isn't that cute? With a little pot of gold.
7: Is this some kind of joke? You guys put me on? I was gone 3 hours. Dennett just fired me from the team.
17: Ricky, you and I, well, we both know that this marriage has been over for a long, long time.
7: No! I honestly did not know that!
17: Ricky, you can't race no more. I'm not going back to being poor and dancing at the Wizard's Den. You know my old boyfriend, Greg? He still works there, and he was crazy. Baby, stop.
7: Wait, hold on. Hold on. Just a second. Let me make sure I got this straight. Are you asking me for a divorce?
18: Yay! Yes! Two Christmases!
7: Cal, how could you do this to me, man?
0: Ricky, your marriage was a hollow shell. It was a cruel charade. She just gave me the 411 on the whole deal. And you know what else? You never let me win one time.
7: I thought we had a good thing going. Shake and bake.
17: You're doing great. You just keep it up. Keep it up.
0: And Mr. Dennett told me
17: yeah.
0: that it's my time now.
7: Mm-hmm. Oh, really?
0: That Shake and Bake is dead. And we just came up with a new nickname.
17: Oh, no, it's so good.
0: We got a new
17: it's
0: nickname. So the Magic Man. Now you see me. Now
17: no, you don't.
7: That was the stupidest nickname I've ever heard.
0: Is it, Ricky? Because I think you wish you thought of it.
7: All right, you got me. That's an awesome nickname.
0: I've always had a lot of great ideas. I was thinking I might design a car that's in the shape of a rabbit. And it might poop out little real rabbits out the back that will run around the track.
7: You have live rabbits being pooped out onto a track?
0: If I win, I might do a special thing with David Copperfield where he hides in my car in a passenger seat and he just flings magic stuff out the window.
7: Hey, you run any of this by NASCAR?
0: Watch the mail for that invitation to the wedding because I want you there.
7: What?
0: I know it. There's some bad stuff happened just now. But in time, because the wedding's not going to be for a couple of weeks.
7: Why would I want to come to your guy's wedding?
0: You're going to get over it, and you're going to be my best man.
7: I'm not going to be your best man.
17: Baby, he's not going to come to the wedding.
7: Cal, do you realize the implications of your actions right now?
0: What's the implication mean?
7: We are no longer friends.
0: Why?
7: What do you mean, why? You're wrecking my life.
0: You just lost your wife. You just lost your job. Don't throw out your best friend because of your anger.
7: It's absolutely ridiculous, man.
20: Ricky, remember, field mouse is fast, but the owl sees at night.
2: Chip.
0: That's kind of creepy, ain't it?
2: Ricky and the boys come out of the mansion.
0: Hey, Ricky, I'll call you tomorrow.
7: Shut up.
17: Bye, kids. I'll see you next weekend.
2: Bye. Lucy Bobby, her hair now graying, opens her door.
22: Boys, is everything all right?
7: Mama, we got nowhere to go.
31: Carly and Cal took everything.
22: Well, you're home now and you got your mama. Get in here, boys. Come on. Come on. Get in this house.
2: Later, Ricky, in a red baseball cap and black shirt, carries a pizza delivery box.
3: Hey, Rose, don't go there.
4: Hey, Ricky, airplane, are you on fire? Nice denim shorts, dude. Hey, shut up, man.
2: He gets into a pickup parked in front of a parade of provincial shops. He puts the pickup into reverse, straight into a packed shopping trolley. A traffic cop hands him a ticket.
6: You watch it, sir.
4: Yes, sir. Sorry, I promise won't happen again.
2: Looking carefully over his shoulder, Ricky moves forward, straight into the traffic cop.
4: Hey, sorry, man!
2: Later, Ricky gets onto a bus with more pizza boxes. As he sits, he nods at a skinny dude opposite.
4: Hey, I lost my license. That's why I'm on the bus. I'm delivering pizzas.
14: Motherfucker, what makes you think I care? Shut the fuck up.
4: I was just telling you that because, like I said, I lost my license. I've just been having a lot of problems lately.
14: Problems? I don't want to hear about your damn problems. Everybody got problems. My mama got problems. She just lost her leg. My cousin Pookie just lost a testicle. My dog just threw up somebody's finger. That's a problem.
4: I really regret opening my mouth and talking to you.
2: Later, Ricky delivers pizza on a little push bike.
4: Sorry. Hey, come on, man.
2: Cars build up behind him.
4: Hey, shut up. Idiot.
2: He cycles into a motel forecourt.
4: It's open.
2: He opens the door of a darkened room.
4: Ogolo's Pizza, we are pizza.
2: A man is silhouetted across the room.
19: You are pizza?
4: Yeah, we are pizza. I gotta say it.
19: I had to close the door, come in. I got weed in here, cowboy.
2: The man looks disheveled and unwell. Ricky comes into the room.
31: You got three pizzas that haven't been eaten just sitting over there.
19: I know. I've been calling them all day trying to get you, but they keep sending me different delivery people.
31: Trying to get me? Why?
19: Because I'm your daddy, that's why.
31: What'd you just say?
19: I said I'm your daddy. I'm Reese Bobby. Me and your mama did it in a Rustler Steakhouse bathroom when I was 17. And then you showed up.
2: Ricky socks Reese in the jaw, sending him reeling. His breathing quickening, Ricky leaves.
4: Hey, son. Son, did this go good?
21: No!
4: Seems to me like it went pretty good.
21: You're not my dad!
4: You got a little heated, but...
21: Stop talking to me!
4: Hey, is that a Huffy? That's a nice-looking bike, boy.
21: I can't believe it! I mean, he's been blowing me off for 25 years, and now he wants to get to know me? I mean, how the hell did he even find me?
23: I called him.
21: Are you kidding me? Mama, why'd you go do that?
23: Son, you need help. I know he's a sumbitch.
21: It's scary.
23: But you're a grown man. You're delivering pizzas on a bike.
21: How'd you even get hooked up with him in the first place?
23: Yeah, you probably couldn't tell by looking at him now, but your daddy used to be a real charmer. And that night in the ladies' room of the Rustler Steakhouse, he chose me.
21: In a ladies' room?
18: Shut up in here! I'm trying to sleep! One of you turds is about to get smacked in the mouth!
21: Hey, stop yelling at me, okay? I'm your dad. You're 7 years old. Don't talk like that.
2: Reese peers around the back door.
19: Hey there, Lucy. How you doing? Huh?
31: Oh, hey there, Ricky.
19: Look, son. I know you don't want me to be here, but I saw what happened to you on the television. You saw the fear. I can help you with that, son.
21: Really? What do you care about me or us? I mean, hell, you never even met your grandkids.
18: What are you looking at, Papa?
19: You shut up, you little potlicker. I'll put you in a microwave. Now, you show me the DNA test, and then maybe I'll say hello to these swamp rats.
3: You people shut the hell up. I got a wife in an oxygen tent trying to sleep.
21: You better shut up, or I'll come over there and rip a hole in that tent.
3: Yeah, shut up, Frank.
18: Go shave your balls, you dusty old fart.
31: Okay, I guess they are my grandkids.
19: I know you, son. I know you well. You're just like me. Talladega's coming up in a couple of weeks, and I know you want to win that thing.
21: No, I don't.
19: Listen, Ricky, I am, I'm 55 years old, and all I got to my name is a car and a duffel bag full of underwear and sweet stinky weed.
18: How much you selling that weed for, old man?
19: I know I screwed up raising you as a boy, but just let me help you as a man.
18: Do it, Dad. Get your balls back. Go fast again.
21: Fine. I'll do it. But I ain't calling you Daddy.
31: Well, what are you gonna call me?
1: All right, Professor Dickweed, what's the plan?
5: Basically, what happened to you is that you saw the fear. So before you can even think about any real driving, you got to make friends with that fear. So, get in the car.
2: Ricky strolls over to a black car with the number 13 on the side. A big cat is prowling on the front seat.
5: So, get in the car.
2: Ricky strolls over to a black car with the number 13 on the side. A big cat is prowling on the front seat.
6: What the hell? It's a goddamn cougar in the car!
8: No, there's a

0: Well, he's just looking at you.
1: So you're saying if I just calm down, the cougar will be okay?
0: You got it.
1: Oh, damn it. Okay.
0: Come on, son. You can do it. Come on.
1: Oh, come on.
0: That's it. And no sudden moves.
1: Like, is this too fast?
0: Yeah.
1: Oh, man. See?
0: That's a little quick.
1: You see what he did?
0: Yeah, you got to be a little more deliberate in your movement.
1: I'm just going to get in there. I'm just going to grab the handle. I'm just going to get in there and drive that car. But I'm going to do it calm.
0: Calm. Piece of cake.
1: I was just trying to stay calm. Oh! Oh, man!
0: Sometime today, son.
1: Okay, here we go. I'm getting in.
2: A cougar leaps out onto him.
0: Ricky, control your heart rate!
1: Oh, my God!
3: Hey, Mama.
4: Well, hey there, Ricky. How'd it go?
1: Well, I was mauled by a cougar. Learned nothing about driving. And my Crystal Gale shirt was ruined. But other than that, it went fine.
3: Where are the boys at?
4: Well, I just dropped them off at Sunday school at my church about 10 minutes ago.
5: Anarchy! Anarchy! Anarchy! Anarchy!
1: There they are.
4: What in tarnation?
5: Anarchy!
6: I don't even know what that means, but I love it.
2: Texas points a garden hose at next door's open window.
4: The jar.
7: Mama?
4: No,
7: Mama.
4: Ricky, no. I will not have my grandbabies acting like shiftless, wild hobos. Right, now you boys listen up. And you listen good. Now, I am declaring Granny Law. And if you do not obey Granny Law, I will paint your back porch red.
8: Sorry, Granny, but you're shit out of luck.
9: We make the rules, not you.
2: Mm-hmm. Granny slaps them.
8: You're gonna break us like wild horses, ain't you?
4: It's the beginning of a new age.
1: Hey, Derek, it's Ricky. Just wondering if you can ditch school and take over my shift at the pizza place. Because I got strep throat. And it's bad. I don't want to give it to everyone else. So call me back, you know the number.
2: Cal strips down to his bathers.
1: Hello?
7: Hey, man. How's it going? You want to come over and party or something?
1: Did you just say party? You know what? No. Because I still hate you, okay?
7: What are you so mad about?
1: What do you think I'm mad about?
7: Come on, man. That was last week. What about the time you ran over my leg with the car?
1: I let that go that day. Yeah, I remember.
7: Hands kicking up.
1: Woo. Are you in the hot tub?
7: Answer me this. When you're in spa mode, how come the water level drops in the spa?
1: Let me ask you this. Are you pressing the buttons in the back panel or in the kitchen?
7: I just started pressing stuff.
1: Hey, don't press all those buttons.
7: I'm getting bored, man. You want to come over and play G.I. Joe's?
1: I would love to.
7: No!
1: Come on. You know what? Screw you, man.
7: Ricky, man, you got to cross over the anger bridge. Come back to the friendship shore.
1: Cross over the anger bridge?
7: Yeah, that's where you're at. You're stuck on the anger bridge.
1: Can you not see why I'm stuck on the anger bridge? Look, I don't know why I'm talking to you, okay? What is it?
7: They got bottomless nachos. At Bennigan's.
1: God, a whole mess of nachos sounds good right now.
10: Shoot, you know what, though? I don't have a car no more. Can you come get me?
7: Yeah, I'll come get you. Which one of your cars do you miss the most? I'll bring that one.
1: Well, I miss the Hummer.
7: I'm coming in the Hummer. You ready?
10: Yeah. No, wait.
1: Okay, our friendship is done. All right?
10: You hear me?
7: You know you want to hang out in your house. Come on.
1: Screw you, dude. I'm hanging up. Okay, that's it. Bye.
0: Oh, man, this is absolutely crazy. I mean, this is borderline reckless.
11: Don't you get it? You don't drive with your eyes. You drive with your heart.
1: This is just dumb. I can't see a thing.
11: You gotta feel the road. You gotta let it live inside you.
12: Are you feeling anything now?
1: I'm feeling a little bit.
12: Are you? What are you feeling? Tell me what you're feeling.
1: I'm feeling the worn wood of the steering wheel.
12: Yeah? What else?
1: A little bit of heat.
11: That's you and the car melded together.
1: Yeah, now I'm really feeling it.
11: Yeah.
1: I feel like the car could drive itself.
11: I bet it could. Start her up.
1: I'll start this car up.
11: Yeah, boy. All right, so drive.
2: Reese sips his beer as blindfolded Ricky puts the car into gear. Scraping the parked cars on both sides of the quiet suburban street, he turns onto a drive and crashes straight into the house. The car is sitting in the living room.
0: I'm embarrassed. I really thought I could feel it.
11: You know what? We better hightail it out of here. Frank's gonna be pissed.
0: All right.
2: Ricky puts the blindfold back on.
7: No, no, Ricky. No blindfold.
2: Oh. Ricky's boys are collecting litter.
13: Get this car away from me.
9: I gotta tell you, Granny. This blows.
8: How much more of this?
14: I don't know. How many more times are you gonna toss me the radio in the bathtub?

0: Ricky, dozing on the sofa, pulls the phone out from behind a cushion.
1: Hello?
2: Hey, man.
1: What?
2: You up?
1: No.
2: Wake up. I need to talk to you. I think your house is haunted.
1: Hey, come on. It's 2:30 in the morning.
2: I can't sleep in here, man. I'm scared.
1: Look, there's nothing to be scared of. It's a new house. There's a lot of creaks and moans and groans.
2: You got your TV on?
1: Well, yeah, I fell asleep with it on.
2: Turn on channel 42.
1: 42?
2: Look at them buns.
1: Well, that is a set of buns.
2: And down. And down. And what's she doing exercising at 2:30 in the morning?
1: Oh, yeah, that's a really good point. Hey, I don't know why I'm talking to you. Do you remember that I hate you?
2: Hey, man, you know what I was thinking? You're lucky.
1: I'm lucky? How so?
2: Well, check it out. I'm sitting here in this enormous haunted mansion. Can't sleep. And you're hanging out at your mom's. That's awesome.
1: That's like the opposite of awesome.
2: This is like a hotel room with someone else's junk in it.
1: Okay, yeah, you know, well, that's someone else's junk. That used to be my stuff.
2: I'm just having a hard time, man. I'm just calling up for some support.
1: Do you know how crazy that sounds?
2: Hey, one more thing.
1: Yeah?
2: When you have the stereo on at the same time as the TV, how do you control the volume on the TV?
1: Why do you want to listen to the TV with the stereo on?
2: Because I like to party.
1: You know what, man? Why am I still talking to you?
2: Come on, we were doing good there, man. I'm taking care of your house good.
1: I keep snapping back into it. It's like a trick you're pulling on me.
2: All right, I'll talk to you tomorrow.
1: All right, man. Talk to you tomorrow.
0: Cal, sitting on the sofa in a dressing gown, picks up a half-eaten banana, glancing worriedly over his shoulder. In daylight, Ricky's snoozing on a recliner, baseball cap pulled over his eyes. Reese sidles up with a bucket of water.
3: Where'd stock car racing come from?
4: What?
3: Hey, stop doing that! How'd stock car racing get its start?
4: Bootleggers through Prohibition, they had to have cars fast enough to outrun the feds, and they started racing each other.
5: That's right.
4: If I was right, why'd you throw another bucket on me?
5: I filled up three. Now, there's nothing like driving to avoid jail. Nothing hones your mind and your instincts like necessity. So I taped a kilo of cocaine underneath the car and called the boys in blue. Now, the way I figure it, you got about 2 minutes before they show up, and you do 5 to 10. So, what's it going to be? Fear or prison?
3: What the hell are you talking about?
5: Real simple, son. Cops are coming. There's a kilo of Colombian Bam Bam under the car. Time to be a man. You got hair on your peaches or what?
3: Kidding, are you?
0: Ricky scrambles to his feet.
4: Crazy creep!
0: He climbs into the car just as the police show up at the far end of the street.
5: Come on, son, what's it gonna be?
0: Flashback of the crash.
5: Speed or jail?
0: Ricky pulls away, followed closely by the cops as they speed past Reese and the boys.
6: Take us fishing and tell us life lessons and stories about your childhood?
7: I got a better idea. Why don't you boys go dig a hole and I'll get another beer?
8: Someone didn't love you enough when you were little, did they?
7: Good call. There, that's worth a nickel.
8: Tragic.
0: Ricky swerves right onto a highway with two squad cars close behind him.
3: Son of a bitch, son of a bitch, son of a bitch! Oh, man!
0: The needle on the speedometer starts to push 100.
4: 116! 116! I'm going fast again! Woo! Woo!
0: Woo! He weaves this way and that, overtaking the traffic ahead. He checks the position of the squad cars in his wing mirror. They're on either side of him. He slams his foot on the brake. The two police cars speed on, crisscrossing each other, landing in the rough. Ricky slams his car into reverse, travels backwards for a few hundred feet, then rights himself and tears off in the other direction. He brakes in the middle of the road and turns off onto an unpaved gravel path into a wood. The police cars sail past. Ricky peers under the car and finds the stash of dope.
5: Where are you? Oh. Gotcha.
0: He opens up the paper package and finds it full of breakfast cereal. There's a handwritten scrawl on the underside of the package.
9: Feels good going fast, doesn't it? By the way, don't try and snort these Lucky Charms. Grease. Okay.
0: He nods to himself in a positive sort of way, throws his red Hungalo pizza baseball cap and delivery bag into a dustbin, then stops by a modest clapboard bungalow and leaves the bicycle for the small boy sitting outside the house.
10: There you go, little man.
0: On top of a grassy slope, Lucy's doing Tai Chi with the boys.
11: Some of you would live through me and light me up and throw away the key.
0: Ricky drives back with the cougar sitting peacefully beside him.
12: Hey, Ricky!
13: Just
12: find a place.
13: How you doing?
0: Lucy throws away the boys' arrows, knuckle dusters, and a knife-like object.
8: Oh, man, I'm not from prison, Shane.
14: In the can.
0: The boys join their grandma in the church choir. On a practice road, Ricky turns the car on a swerve. The driving examiner beside him hangs on for dear life.
15: There's your mother flipping driving test.
16: Mr. Bobby, you are magnificent.
0: The cougar pops its head up.
17: Down, Karen! Get out! Get out, Karen!
0: Karen the cougar does what she's told. Ricky puts on a Ricky Bobby baseball cap and poses for the camera for his brand new driver's license.
18: Well, son, you are looking good behind that wheel.
19: Thanks, Daddy. I gotta tell you, I feel good.
20: You know what? Let's go out tonight, you know? Whole family?
21: I'm talking about sitting down, enjoying a gourmet meal at a place that's real special.
0: They go to Applebee's.
22: Enjoy. Skillet.
23: Be back to check on you in a minute.
24: You do, thank my you. Own skillet.
22: Gooder than grits. Let us pray.
0: Reese looks up in surprise.
25: Dear little baby Jesus, lying there in your little ghost manger, is looking at your baby Einstein developmental videos, learn about shapes and colors, and we just have so much to be thankful for. First off, my sons no longer act like retarded gangbangers.
22: Amen.
25: Also, I got my balls back behind the wheel of a car. And most importantly, we thank you for bringing back our nasty, delinquent, pot-dealing daddy to us. For he was lost, but now he is found. Amen.
22: Amen. Amen. Son, that was lovely.
8: What a lovely meal.
25: It sure is.
8: It certainly does look delicious.
25: I gotta tell you, this is about a damn perfect even right now.
22: It is, isn't it? Mmm. You know what we should do? Every week, we should come back to this Applebee's and sit at this table and have a family meal.
25: It's a great idea, Mama.
8: And order the same stuff.
22: Mm-hmm. Great. And I would be delighted, Reese, if you would accompany me to ballroom dancing on Tuesday nights.
25: Tuesday night.
22: It's a lot of fun. I think you'd have a good time.
23: How's everybody doing over here?
22: Dolly is so
25: oh,
22: good.
25: Really?
23: Oh, so good.
25: Okay.
23: Delicious.
26: You know, I hate to be a pain, darling, but I asked for no onions on my bourbon steak.
23: Oh, I am so sorry. I thought you asked
26: okay.
23: for
26: okay.
23: onions.
26: Maybe don't interrupt me.
23: Sorry, I didn't mean to.
26: Yeah, well, I think you did mean to, and I also think that you meant to put the damn onions on my steak.
22: Okay, Reese.
8: Grandfather, can't we resolve this conflict without anger?
27: I'm a veteran!
28: Dad!
27: And a diabetic!
28: Dad! Why are you doing this?
27: Applebee's has rats! I found a whole rat in my Cobb salad.
28: Dad, where are you going?
27: Come on, frat boy, you want to go?
28: What's going on, man?
22: Oh, Ricky, let him go.
28: Things were going good, weren't they?
27: That's exactly why I had to blow it up. I don't know what organ or bone people have that makes them act right, but I was born without it. I'm no good.
28: Hey, all those races I won, that was for you. You know that? I did just like you told me. If you ain't first, you're last.
27: What the hell are you talking about?
28: Well, you told me that day at school for career day. You came in and you said, if you ain't first, you're last.
27: Oh, hell, Ricky, I was high when I said that. I mean, that doesn't make any sense at all. You're first, you're last. You can be second, you can be third, fourth, hell, you can be fifth.
28: What are you talking about? I lived my whole life based on that. Well, now what the hell am I supposed to do?
27: Now, that's a million-dollar question, isn't it?
0: Reese spits onto the road.
29: I come to you with empty.
27: Good luck to you, son.
28: Hey, Dad!
29: Guess I just forgot again.
28: Where are you going? Does it matter?
29: I only got my love to send. Valentine's Day.
0: Reese sticks out his thumb, then both thumbs for a lift.
29: So if you take my high hole, you, I could make it up to you.
0: Ricky watches him ruefully, then turns away.
29: So then I hope my heart will do for Valentine's
0: Day. Of the unfriendly possum, he plays a video game. On screen, a car bursts into flames.
28: Game over. Come on, reset.
1: Oh, you are a terrible driver, no?
28: How'd you get on a video game so fast?
1: Is your name, by chance, Ricky Booby?
28: Hey, screw you, man! I got nothing because of you!
0: A girl with long, shiny red hair comes towards him.
28: I hate you!
23: Hey, Ricky.
1: I am on fire! Hey, I am on fire!
2: Susan?
23: And so then I got a marketing job with NASCAR.
2: Really?
23: Yeah, it's great. It's great.
2: Well, gosh, you look fantastic.
23: Thank you.
2: I mean, you've always looked good. I mean, I'm happy for you.
23: Thank you. But what about you? How have you been? What have you been doing?
2: Well, they want me to race at Talladega next weekend, but I'm not going to do it. Because I'm done. I'm done with racing. I'm done with driving.
23: Why would you do that?
2: Because I've really moved on. I've sent in my application to the real world, so I'm hoping to hear back from that. I'm putting a lot of my eggs into that basket, the MTV basket. I'm also thinking about getting a gun and dealing crack, being a crack dealer. But not like a mean crack dealer, but like a, you know, like a nice one. Just kind of friendly, like, hey, what's up, guys? You want some crack? I'm just waiting on those two things to kind of flesh themselves out.
23: You know what, Ricky? I have kept my mouth shut for a really, really long time, and I just don't think that I can keep it shut anymore, and I just have to tell you that I think you are making a big mistake.
2: Really?
23: Yes. Why is it that you always fall for people who leave you? Have you noticed that? Like, Carly and your dad and your sponsors. And you always have to prove yourself. What?
2: You gotta listen to me here. Okay, you gotta win to get love. Everyone knows that. I mean, that's just life. Look at Don Shula, legendary coach. Look at that Asian guy who holds the world record for eating all those hot dogs in a row. Look at Rue McClanahan from the Golden Girls. All three people, all great champions, all loved.
23: Do you want to know why I think that you should race again?
2: Sure, why?
23: Okay, it's because it's what you love, Ricky. It is who you were born to be. And here you sit, thinking. Well, Ricky Bobby is not a thinker. Ricky Bobby is a driver. He is a doer. And that's what you need to do. You don't need to think. You need to drive. You need speed. You need to go out there and you need to rev your engine. You need to fire it up and you need to grab a hold of that line between speed and chaos and you need to wrestle it to the ground like a demon cobra. And then when that fear rises up in your belly, you use it. And you know that that fear is powerful because it has been there for billions of years and it is good. And you use it and you ride it. You ride it like a skeleton horse through the gates of hell and then you win, Ricky. You win. And you don't win for anybody else. You win for you. You know why? Because a man takes what he wants. He takes it all, and you're a man, aren't you? Aren't you?
2: Susan, I've never heard you talk like that. Are we about to get it on? Because I'm as hard as a diamond in an ice storm right now.
0: Susan's lip-glossed lips part, and she slinks up onto the barroom table.
2: This is awesome. Are you climbing on the table right now?
23: Yes, sir.
0: She leans in and kisses him on the mouth. People at the bar turn to watch.
2: I can't believe this. This is like, it's that Whitesnake video where the girl crawls on. Yeah, just like that. What's her name?
23: Tony Katane.
2: Yeah, Tony.
23: She's really good.
2: She's fantastic.
28: Everyone turn away. Things are going to get crazy. We're going to make animal noises.
0: The Talladega Super Speedway. It's 23 hours and 41 minutes to race time, and Lucius and Ricky watch as his old pit crew, among them Herschel, Kyle and Glenn, carefully wheel a race car covered in a tarpaulin out of the back of a truck.
3: Looks good. Damn good.
28: That's good, guys.
4: Yeah, Ricky, it's good to be back.
5: Talladega.
4: Talladega.
28: I missed you dudes. Even you too, Glenn. I didn't have a whole lot of money left, but what I did, I put into the car. We also got some lower-end sponsors, so it's nothing to shout about, but at least we got something to run in.
4: Let's see what we got, guys. What are we looking at? Julio's thongs for men?
5: Yeah.
4: Come on, what kind of dude wears a thong?
5: Yeah, that's messed up.
0: Kyle covers his thong.
5: Perverts, you know?
25: I'm not going to say it's the best car in the world, but it's going to move for us.
3: Well, now, hold on now, baby. Let's just see what this thing's got under the hood first.
0: Lucius lifts the bonnet.
28: There she is.
4: Looks like the Pep Boys threw up.
3: Damn.
28: Like I said, work in progress.
3: All right. Well, I tell you what we got to do. Since we ain't got no corporate money, we're going to have to build this damn engine ourselves. So I want you guys to hit up every independent driver out there for spare parts.
4: Yeah, Lucius, that's crazy.
3: Well, crazy is all we got right now, okay? So do it. Now, where you going?
28: I won't tell Gerard Depardieu we're coming for him.
3: There you go, baby. Give him hell. Get this engine built. Get it built.
6: Mais il a dit qu'il n'a plus le train aujourd'hui. I've not finished. Mais j'ai dit qu'il n'y a pas le temps de porter le chapeau.
0: Ricky comes into Gerard's garden.
7: Monsieur Gerard, Ricky Bobby is here to see you.
6: Oi, this is the one I was talking about. Ricky Bobby. Oh, thank you, Buckle.
25: You know, you're a tough man to find. You know that, Buster?
6: I prefer solitude the day before a race. I am being so incredibly rude, Monsieur Bobby. Let me introduce you to my lunch guests. This is my dear old friend, Elvis Costello.
9: Delightful to meet you, Mr. Robert. I thought you were dead.
6: And next to him is a hip-hop artist, a poet, and my brother-in-law, Mos Def.
10: I like your driving style. I'm more of a Tony Stewart man, number 20 car myself. I gets into those straightaways, sure. Gets into the paint.
9: Get her done!
6: And across from Monsieur Def, he's a breeze.
25: Hey, you're a breeze or you're a breeze? Which one of you is a breeze?
11: Together, we are breeze.
6: They are like twins, born from different wombs.
25: Right.
6: They are God's most beautiful mistake.
25: Uh-huh.
6: They do everything together. Everything. They read the same books. They do Pilates together.
25: Uh-huh.
6: They walk, talk, sleep, even go make toilets.
25: Okay, you know what? You're starting to creep me out, man.
6: A single plop.
11: One single plop.
25: I don't need to hear about them doing a toilet.
6: You want more examples?
25: No, you listed like 8,000.
6: Less than that.
25: Look, it's none of my business.
6: More like, I don't know, between 5 and 10.
25: Look, I need to talk to you.
6: Walk with me, Ricky Bobby.
25: You have a good lunch.
10: Take care, man.
11: Hold on. Goodbye.
25: Holding hands with a man makes me terribly uncomfortable.
6: It is a sign of friendship in many countries.
25: Well, not in ours.
6: There's nothing sexual about it. Please don't be worried the fact I have an erection. It has nothing to do with you.
25: Hey, come on. Look, here's the deal. I came here to tell you one thing. All right? Tomorrow, I'm coming for you.
6: Do you know why I came to America, Ricky Bobby?
25: Public schools, healthcare system, giant water parks. I mean, the same reason anyone comes to America.
6: I came here for you to beat me.
25: What the hell are you talking about?
6: My husband, Gregory, and I wish only for that which every other couple wishes for. To tame Komodo dragons in Sri Lanka and teach them to perform Hamlet. But before I can do that...
25: That's dumb.
6: It's not dumb.
25: It's just dumb.
6: Why is it dumb?
25: I don't know.
6: But before I can do that, I must be beaten by a driver who's truly better than me.
25: So you're going to lose to me on purpose?
6: No.
25: No?
6: No! I will battle you with the entirety of my heart. And you would probably lose. But maybe, just maybe, you might challenge me. God needs the devil. The Beatles needed the Rolling Stones. Even Diane Sawyer needed Katie Couric.
29: Will you be my Katie Couric?
12: Wow. I feel like I'm in the Highlander.
29: What's the Highlander?
12: It's a movie.
29: Any good?
12: Very good. It won the Academy Award.
13: Oh, for what?
12: For best movie ever made. Just want you to know, I came here today to tell you one thing. You come race time tomorrow, I'm coming for you, all right?
29: May God be with you.
12: Yeah.
29: Because although today I am friendly, tomorrow will be war!
12: All right.
0: Night turns into day over the Talladega Stadium.
14: Ladies and gentlemen, pull up a chair, drop the kids off with their aunt, and take the phone off the hook, because it's race day here at the Talladega Super Speedway.
0: The speedway is filling up. Stock cars are lined up and team lorries are parked side by side. Lucius and his crew are washing Ricky's car as Ricky and Susan come up.
13: Hey, guys.
0: Kyle and Herschel look up glumly.
13: Why so down?
15: Ricky, we were up all night working on the car, and then something happened. There was a fire.
13: Did you say fire?
3: Glenn is dead, Ricky. I mean, he died last night in my arms as I held him.
13: Oh, man.
3: He was so scared because you know how little he is, and death was coming for him. And he stood there, and with a tear coming out of his eyes, he said, "Tell Ricky win for me, because that's all that little bastard wanted was for you to win. I wish you could have seen it. I wish you could have felt his little heart fluttering."
13: Sweet Jesus. Poor Glenn.
0: Ricky spots Glenn peering round a corner.
13: Hey, what the hell, man? Hey, Glenn! Glenn! I see you!
15: Glenn! What did I say? I said wait till after the race.
16: Was he crying?
3: I'm sorry, Ricky. We were just trying to give you a little extra motivation, that's all.
23: Well, that is just sick, guys.
25: It's okay, Susie. I appreciate it, guys. Just trying to help out, even though it was weird and perverse.
3: They're just trying to help, Ricky, that's all.
23: It's
3: we're a team here.
13: I appreciate it.
3: Let's see what's under the hood.
13: See what's under here.
4: All right, let's have a look.
0: Ricky raises the car bonnet.
13: Woo! Hot dog. I mean, that's like looking up Bridget Wilson's San Francisco.
15: Well, we were up all night working on, like I said, a lot of teams kicked in parts.
25: Nice work, guys.
23: And your sponsors weren't doing very much, so, well, we repainted the car. Well, take a look. Come on, guys.
0: On the bonnet, they've painted Karen the Cougar next to the word me in huge letters.
13: Well, I like the Cougar, but what company's M.A.?
23: Me is you. Because it's just you out there. We don't have any corporate sponsors. We don't have any fancy team owners. We have you. And this car, and this Cougar, which symbolizes the fear that you have overcome, it's all there for you.
16: Ricky, this car, it's like your Excalibur, the mighty sword that King Arthur used to bring together the knights of the Round Table, until Lancelot betrayed him by laying with his queen in the biblical sense.
13: Hey, Glenn, everything cool that Susan said, you wrecked it. Guys, let's go win ourselves a race, all right?
3: There you go.
13: Right?
3: Yeah.
15: Yes, let's go win a race.
0: The six-man crew push the me car out onto the track towards the other me machines. In front of the packed grandstand, the drivers step out onto a podium and acknowledge the fans.
17: Driver of the number 55, Perrier car, John Girard!
0: Girard, in his Perrier overalls, treats the podium as a catwalk, striking poses and looking back at the crowd over his shoulder.
17: From West River, North Carolina, driver of the number 47 Old Spice car, Cal
0: Naughton Jr. Cal strides out onto the podium, mimes stepping out of a sliding door and salutes the huge crowd. Ricky, watching his old mate, is standing next to Carly.
13: Hey, Carly.
23: Hey, Ricky.
28: Carly! Hey, baby.
0: Cal grabs Carly and kisses her.
23: Baby!
28: Oh, hey, Ricky! Hey, man! We missed you at the wedding.
13: You missed me at the wedding?
28: Oh, man, it was so classy. We had a Styx cover band.
13: Yeah, right.
28: And a nacho fountain. Check, it was a nacho fountain with six kinds of cheese on it.
13: Liquid cheese? Like it cascaded down?
28: Yeah.
13: Are you serious?
28: Oh, amazing. Six different kinds. Swiss, Havarti. What was the other one?
23: Gouda.
28: Cheddar?
23: Gouda.
13: That's the greatest thing I ever heard of.
28: Bean buffet in front of it. It was awesome.
23: Hey, baby, don't listen to him. And remember one thing. He's the competition. You're not very focused
28: baby,
23: right now.
28: Baby, I'm focused.
23: I need you to focus.
28: Hey.
13: What?
28: I'm the magic man now.
13: Yeah, I know.
28: Okay?
1: So get ready for some tricks up these sleeves, all right? Watch your buns, pal.
23: Baby, that is real good. Huh? Talk, it's like we're practicing.
8: So I tell you, you major piece of trash.
0: What? Ricky, let's go of Cal.
18: I'm sorry. I took you for granted, Cal, and you're a really good friend of me, and I never gave you your due. It was my fault.
1: I tell you the truth. I'm a little confused by your tactics.
18: Tactics?
1: Yeah. I'm going to keep acting tough until I figure it out. All right? So see you on the track. Come on, baby.
23: I love you.
1: I love you, too. Come on. Abracadabra, Holmes.
0: Cal takes Carly's hand and they go. Ricky watches with a sigh.
19: Hi, everybody. Bill Weber along with Wally Dallenbach and Benny Parsons. Thanks for having us in for the race. Today, Talladega, NASCAR's biggest track, where the big concern is the big wreck.
20: And it's not if it happens, it's where and when. We have a guy in the race today that'll probably cause it, Ricky Bobby.
21: Starting in the rear of the field, underfunded, and the last time we saw him, he caused a big crash.
19: A lot of big stories and some big questions here at Talladega.
22: I've been stuffed in your pocket for the last 100 days. When I didn't get my bath, I take it out on the slaves. So grease up your baby for a ball on the hill.
24: All right, go get it, bring it.
22: Polish them rockets now and swallow those pills.
0: Helmeted and gloved up, the three arch rivals join the rest of the cars as they stream along the track towards the starting line. Jihad, in his Perrier 55, talks to Ricky via headset.
26: You must decide, Ricky Bobby. Is it foolish pride or is it greatness for you?
22: You've been drinking my blood. Well, I've been licking your wounds.
0: Cal is talking to his spotter via his headset.
27: Hey, Jarvis.
30: No, hey, Cal.
27: If you slept with your best friend's wife, why would he apologize to you?
30: Yeah, I know, that's weird.
27: That's what I'm saying. My head's all tied up like a pretzel. I got a pretzel in my hair.
0: Carly, pouting proudly, applauds as the mass of cars thunder by. Lucy, Texas, and Walker are also watching on their truck. The Meade car maintains a steady position at the back of the group. Ricky wears a look of somber determination on his face as he coolly grips the wheel. The cars pass the green flag and the race is on. They're still in a tight bunch as they come to a turn. Up in the observation suite, Larry looks uneasily at his wife as she gulps down a drink.
31: Big investors coming by now. These guys are big money in and out power players. And if things go right, they could have us owning half the cars in NASCAR. So I want you to be... No, I want you to behave.
32: Oh, really?
31: Quiet.
32: So should I not tell him that after 14 years of marriage, you're still afraid to let me see you naked?
31: That's not a fear. That's not a fear thing. It's
32: fear.
31: A trust thing.
32: Oh, hey!
31: Hi. I was wondering where you guys got off to. Baby, now this is Ted Beeman from Halliburton.
32: Nice to meet you.
31: Over here is Dick Tangfield from Dynacorp, and back there is...
32: You have beautiful teeth.
31: Yeah, well, yes, he does. And get yourselves
32: you're
31: down there.
32: Adorable.
31: Make yourselves at home. Grab something to eat. And over
32: my
31: here,
32: sweetheart.
31: Sweetheart.
0: Mrs. Dennett kisses Dick from Dynacorp.
31: She's very affectionate. She suffered a recent loss.
32: So
31: she's a little bit... Okay, that's fine. Let's go ahead. Find a seat. Can we get these guys something?
19: Jean Girard started from the pole and is out to a big lead.
21: As you know, Bill, he's been doing that all year.
0: Jean Girard is in the lead and Ricky a long way behind.
26: Where are you, Ricky Bobby? Come face your destroyer.
33: Come face your destroyer. Listen to how I sound. I sound like a massive prick.
21: Oh, baby, yeah, that's it.
33: All right, losers. Time to let the cougar loose.
0: Ricky goes up a gear.
21: Go, boys.
0: The cars pass by in a blur. In the commentary box, Bill Woolley hands over to a reporter in the crowd.
19: Ricky Bobby in the 62 car on the move. He's flying from 26th to 18th place. Now let's go to John Hannafin, who's in the stands with a country music legend.
34: Thank you, Sean. I'm here with one of the greatest country music stars of all time, Kenny Rogers. Kenny, what do you think of the race so far?
35: It's good. They're going really fast.
19: John, that's not Kenny Rogers.
34: In the song The Gambler, you sang, you know, you got a no one to walk away and no one to run. Should Ricky Bobby have stayed away from racing?
35: Mr. Bobby is very competitive. If he wants to race, he should race.
34: Well, this is John Hannafin with Kenny Rogers, and now back to you, Bill.
19: Well, that, of course, was not Kenny Rogers.
36: Not even close.
37: Hey, Ricky, you've got Brian Waynecrest, the guy that replaced you and did it racing dead ahead.
19: Bobby's working really hard to pass the Wonder Bread car. That's his old ride, of course.
0: Ricky weaves between the cars. The crowd leap to their feet. The Meade car, number 62, roars ahead.
19: We've passed the halfway mark. with Ricky Bobby now three car lengths behind the leader.
34: Maybe subconsciously you slept with Ricky's wife as a way of, you know, getting back at him for making you come in second all those years.
27: I know one thing, that Carla was definitely unconscious every time we had sex.
34: Lucy's, I got Cal Naughton dead ahead of me.
0: Ricky dives down the inside of Cal.
34: Hey, Cal, you should pay attention. I think he's passing you.
27: Is Ricky passing me in my subconscious?
34: No, he's actually passing you. That's happening right now.
2: Go, Ricky! Go!
19: Real quick, let's go back to our John Hannafin, who's in the stands with an NBA legend, Larry Bird.
3: Folks, I'm here with one of the great NBA superstars, a real legend, Larry Bird. Larry, I almost didn't recognize you with the sunglasses. What are you up to now?
19: Come on, John, pay attention.
4: I'm honestly concerned. He might have had a stroke.
5: Didn't Ricky Bobby used to drive for you?
6: Oh, yeah. Yeah.
5: He's doing quite well.
6: Oh, yeah, yeah, yeah.
4: Richard!
0: Larry calls to someone behind him.
6: Get Cal Norton's crew chief on the radio right away.
0: At a ticket counter.
7: I believe you have some tickets waiting for me. My name's Reese Bobby.
9: Mr. D's tickets have been waiting for you for a long time.
0: Reese holds the tickets in both hands, and a slow smile spreads across his face.
10: Who needs two? I got tickets. Tickets right here, $60 a pop.
0: On the track, Ricky overtakes the second place car and tucks into Gerard's slipstream.
34: All right, Gerard, I'm bound you. Now let's see where this goes.
19: Uh-oh, Ricky Bobby's gotten around Norton, and now he's right behind Gerard, but Gerard's going to block the whole track, and he's scary good.
11: Ah, Ricky Bobby! Now we shall dance. And yes, it will be a slow jam.
0: Gerard snakes across the track in front of Ricky.
34: Damn it! Come on, man!
11: I was wrong about you, Ricky Bobby. You are not the one to defeat me.
34: Get your router, man!
0: Larry hisses into a microphone to Cal's spotter, Jarvis.
6: Tell Cal not to take Ricky Bobby out.
34: Hey, Cal. Listen, I hate to add to your tremendous moral confusion, but I just heard from Dan and he said to take Ricky Bobby out of the race or you're fired, buddy.
27: What are you talking about?
6: You tell him if he doesn't do it, he's done. That's right, he'll be driving a tour bus.
27: Will you tell Mr. Dennett that Ricky Bobby is my best friend? And it's shaking big time.
34: Boy, Cal, I don't like the way you're talking out there.
27: Damn the torpedoes!
0: Cal slots between Gerard and Ricky, letting Ricky get the benefit of his slipstream.
27: Come on, man, slingshot it! Slingshot, come on!
34: I can't believe it. If it isn't Mike Honcho himself, shake and bake, buddy!
27: Shake it before you bake it!
34: Here I come. Slingshot engaged.
0: Ricky overtakes Cal, who's right behind Gerard.
34: I love you, Cal!
2: What are you doing?
4: I can't believe it. Now I've seen everything. Cal Naughton from Denny Racing just helped a rival driver pass a teammate.
0: Gerard and Ricky are neck and neck.
6: Tell Brian Wavecrest to take out Cal Naughton right now. Right now, you do it. Do it.
34: Yes, sir.
0: Brian rams into the back of Cal, who hits the wall and spins.
4: The 26 car just ran Naughton into the wall.
0: One car ricochets across another's bonnet.
34: Oh, man!
0: More cars collide, shedding debris, causing a huge multiple pileup.
34: Damn you, Wavecrest!
19: The entire field was in that wreck, and we've only got six laps to go.
4: Only Ricky, Bobby, and John Gerard got away clean.
0: The safety car comes out.
12: It's just John and Ricky.
14: Mano y mano.
0: Ricky and Gerard are neck and neck.
11: And now the Matador shall dance with the Blind Shoemaker.
0: The safety car pulls off.
19: Race officials have completed an extensive cleanup of the track. We're ready to get back to racing. The 200,000 fans are on their feet and the green flag is in the air.
0: It's a two-horse race on the huge Talladega Speedway.
19: Bobby and Gerard are dueling each other for the lead. No one seems to have the edge.
0: Larry.
15: Oh, go. Come on, go.
19: Ladies and gentlemen, this is the final lap.
0: They eye each other. Gerard sideswipes Ricky's car.
11: By the way, Ricky, I watched the Highlander movie.
1: It was shit!
0: Ricky's pushed against the wall.
8: Hang on, baby Jesus, this is gonna get bumpy.
0: Ricky rams him back. The two cars touch, and in slow motion, both spin outwards, up into the air, somersaulting back to the ground. And on they go, barrel rolling down the track. Jihad's 55 car, a somersaulting mangled wreck, is still just ahead of the Me car.
19: Well, I've seen a lot of big crashes at Talladega, but this is the longest one I've ever seen. Let's take a quick commercial break and we'll be right back.
13: Hungry for both steak and shrimp? Doctor, doctor, give me the news. I got a bad
19: case of love and two. Welcome back to Talladega, where the long one continues.
0: The two cars roll to a stop, both upside down.
21: Oh, no, no, John Girard and Ricky Bobby have wrecked in the last lap on the straightaway. What a shame.
16: Oh, God.
19: It looks like neither Girard or Bobby will finish this race. We'd like to thank you for joining us for NBC's coverage of NASCAR. Coming up next, it's ice dancing to the hits of Motown.
0: Ricky pulls off his helmet. Girard pulls off his. Both men look each other in the eye. Ricky turns and starts to run. Girard follows him.
17: Many times I tried to tell you, many times I cried alone.
19: Hey, wait a minute. There's something going on the track down there.
21: Oh, my God. They're racing each other on foot.
19: These men will not quit.
37: Go! Go!
17: That easy to the
0: Ricky, tall, muscular and jowly, glances across at dark-eyed, full-lipped and wiry Girard as they sprint side by side.

0: come within sight of the checkered flag. Both men leap into the air and reach for the finish line. Gerard's glove falls short by an inch. Ricky's crosses the line. Lucy and the boys and Ricky's race team are ecstatic. Larry Dennett looks as if he's about to cry, and peering down through wire fencing is Reese Bobby.
1: I'll be damned.
2: Good for you, Ricky Bobby.
0: Reese moves away from the fencing. Down on the track, Ricky jubilantly acknowledges the crowd.
3: Ricky Bobby wins! You'll never see anything like that in 100 lifetimes. It was completely illegal and in no way will count, but man, that was something.
4: It was. That was really good.
0: Ricky turns to face Jean Girard.
5: Monsieur Bobby, by defeating me today, you have set me free. And for that, I thank you.
0: He holds out his hand and Ricky slaps it down.
6: I will never shake your hand. Ever. But I will give you this.
0: A smacker on the lips that turns into a 17-second snog.

0: The two men break from the kiss and both seem moved.
1: Sir, you taste of America.
0: Ricky nods proudly.
2: Thank you.
0: The two men link arms and turn to face the crowd. Gerard lunges for another kiss.
3: No, one's too good.
0: Woo! Carly covers her face. Mrs. Dennett is out cold.
4: Well, Halliburton. Halliburton's taken off, hasn't
5: he? Yeah, we're doing well.
4: That's some stock I'd like to get my hands on.
6: Ladies and gentlemen, NASCAR fans, your eyes on Talladega's famed Victory Lane as we get ready for trophy time here following an exciting running of the Talladega 500. First, a very brief explanation. Because the drivers that finished first and second got out of their cars, they have officially been disqualified. So now, the winner, he was third, he's now number one, Cal Funk Jr.
0: Cal, beaming from ear to ear, jumps up onto the winner's podium and takes his trophy.
6: Cal, you're number one!
7: Man, I've been waiting a long time for you to say my name, man. I know it's a technicality, but I tell you what, try to take this thing away from me, I'll sock you straight in the face.
0: In the crowd, Susan kisses Ricky. Cal shakes the winner's champagne bottle and is carried aloft by his team.
7: I can't believe it! Cal! Put me down!
6: Proud of you!
7: Get up here, man! No! You come up here!
0: Cal pulls Ricky up onto the podium with him.
6: Count on!
7: Oh my God!
6: Count on!
7: This happened! Am I dead, man?
8: You won the Talladega 500, all right?
9: I owe you an apology. Man, I'm sorry about Carly. She walked straight up to me and grabbed me in the crotch.
8: Yeah, it's like a tractor beam of hotness.
9: I know. Shake and bake?
8: No. Never again.
9: You're right. I was a total dick, man.
8: From now on, it's Magic Man and El Diablo.
9: What's Diablo mean?
8: It's like, it's like Spanish for like a fighting chicken.
9: That's awesome.
8: I know.
9: With the claws.
8: With the claws. And the beak.
9: What do you think of that?
8: You just, sometimes things click.
9: I love you, bro.
0: The fighting chicken and Magic Man hug each other. Ricky walks away past the pit crew and bumps into Carly.
10: Excuse me, guys. Nice job.
11: Hey, Ricky.
12: Hey, Carly.
11: I've decided I can love you again. You're a winner.
12: Yeah, I don't think so.
11: Really?
12: Yeah.
11: Are you prepared to walk away from these pearls of delight?
0: She bares her boobs. The pit crew hurriedly take photos with their mobiles.
12: Well, yeah, this is tough. How would it work? Cal move out?
13: Yep, gone.
12: Kids, back in.
13: Mm-hmm.
12: Can I just have another refresher? Just
13: of course, baby.
0: She bears them again.
11: This is why you fell in love with me. Don't forget that.
12: Yeah, I'm in. I'm moving in right now.
11: Let's go.
12: I'm going to drive 100 miles an hour to your house. I'm going to move
13: in. Our house.
12: Our house, yeah.
13: Our house.
12: No, I'm not. Come on. It's going to be awkward.
11: Hey, baby.
0: Susan comes up and kisses Ricky.
11: Wait a minute. You are ready to walk away from FHM Magazine's number 7 hottest ass for the girl who forgets to get your dry cleaning.
12: Yeah.
11: Yeah?
12: Yeah.
11: Good luck, weirdos. Carly, come back here.
14: Yes,
11: this
14: Susan
11: Q. I've been wanting to tell you for a really long time.
0: Susan bears her breasts.
15: Thank you. Maybe one together?
11: Susan Q, are those real?
14: Well, girl, got some game.
0: Carly nods to Ricky.
12: We'll see you on down the road.
14: You seen Cal?
12: He's somewhere around here.
13: Hey, Cal! Baby, I'm coming. Thanks, baby.
15: Maybe one more?
12: Yeah.
14: Oh, boys.
12: She's crazy.
15: Oh, thank you.
16: You did good.
12: Oh, thanks, Mom.
14: Amazing.
12: That was one heck of a day, I gotta say.
6: That's some nice driving here, cowboy.
12: Hey, Daddy.
17: Well, hello, Reese.
18: Well, if it isn't our old mangy transient grandfather.
12: Well said, grandson. Take that as a compliment.
6: Hey, Ricky, let me ask you a question.
0: Reese slips down from the bonnet of his car, clutching a beer.
6: Who'd you win that race for?
12: Well, I sure as hell didn't win it for you.
6: And I like hearing that.
12: I guess if I really got to think about it, I just went out there and drove. And knew that no matter what happened, my boys, my mama, and my lady would love me.
11: Hi, I'm his lady. I'm Susan. I painted the car. We had sex.
2: Is that right?
11: Yeah.
12: Yeah.
2: Well, I wish I could have been there for that.
12: Son,
16: I'm proud of you.
12: Yeah.
16: Yeah, I think these things are... It's pretty much perfect right now. It's making me a little itchy.
12: Well, what do you say we get thrown out of an Applebee's?
18: Yeah!
12: Huh? Does that sound like a good idea?
16: You read my mind, son.
17: You can cuss it out.
12: Absolutely.
16: Everybody pile in. Here we go.
11: How does one get thrown out of an Applebee's?
12: It's about the

0: Reese, driving his family in his number 13, races away from the Talladega Speedway and heads off in the direction of Applebee's. This audio description was written and produced by IMS for Sony Pictures Releasing. The film was directed by Adam McKay, written by Will Ferrell and Adam McKay. Will Ferrell and John C. Reilly.
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1: We just want to take a moment to talk to you about snow blindness in cats. It's affecting more and more cats every year, and it scares the living shit out of us. 98% of us will die at some point in our lives.
3: The darkness is creeping towards you, whether you know it or not.
1: So a little planning can go a long way.
3: Listen, leaving your big old corpse behind for your loved ones to deal with ain't cool.
1: That's why you should call McCready Funeral Service.
3: McCready's. They'll find the hole and build the box.
1: Bodies that look so good, you're going to want to talk to it.
0: Ricky and Cal corpse.
1: We like to have a lot of laughs on the racetrack, but today we want to talk about something serious. Packs of stray dogs that control most of the major cities. That's packs of wild, vicious dogs that are controlling most of...
3: Sorry.
2: I like to picture Jesus like a mischievous badger, like a muscular trapeze artist, like a shapeshifter or a changeling, like that guy. Ever hear that TV show Manimal? I like to think of Jesus as a figure skater who wears like a white outfit, and he does interpretive ice dances of my life's journey, like a dirty old bum. And he comes up to me, I'm about to sock him one because he's a dirty old bum. And then I said, wait a minute, I better not sock this guy, something special about him.
4: Yeah. And it turns out it's Jesus.
2: Yeah.
5: Yep. One, yep. Two, go. Again, it's, no go.
6: It's not, no, no, no.
5: We got two knives in my leg.
7: I know, but one is a safety. It's coming out.
5: I'm choking on my own spit.
8: No.
5: It hurts so bad, I'm choking
8: on
5: my own spit.
8: Good night, guys. I'm losing a lot of blood.
7: Just relax.
8: Good night.
2: Ricky!
5: Hmm?
9: Sometimes when it's late at night, I dress up like Donna Summers. You know, I put on the skirt and the 4-inch heels, man. I love it. Last chance, romance. For love.
10: I would be honored if you would let me sign your cast.
11: And I'll be honored if you sign my balls.
12: Baby, that is a good
13: one. Wake me up before you go-go. Leave me hanging on like a yo-yo. 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Take me dancing tonight.
0: Cal goes to smother Ricky with a pillow. Produced by Jimmy Miller, Judd Apatow. Executive producers Will Ferrell, Adam McKay. Executive producers David Householder, Ryan Cavanaugh. Executive producers Richard Glover, Sarah Nettinger. Director of photography, Oliver Wood. Starring Will Ferrell as Ricky Bobby. John C. Reilly as Cal Naughton Jr. Sacha Baron Cohen as Jean Girard. Gary Cole as Reese Bobby. Michael Clark Duncan as Lucius Washington. Leslie Biff as Carly Bobby. Jane Lynch as Lucy Bobby. Amy Adams as Susan. Andy Richter as Gregory. Molly Shannon as Mrs. Dennett. Greg German as Larry Dennett Jr. David Kirchner as Herschel. Jack McBrayer as Glenn. Ian Roberts as Kyle. Casting by Alison Jones. Costume designer, Susan Matheson. Music by Alex Werman. Music supervision by Hal Wilner. An Apatow Company, Mosaic Media Group production. Remainder of the cast were 5-year-old Ricky, Jake Johnson. Waffle House manager, Jason Davis. School teacher, Laurie Bess Crumley. 10-year-old Ricky, Luke Bigham. 10-year-old Cal, Austin Krenn. Terry Chabot, Adam McKay. ESPN reporter, John D. King. Mr. Dennett Sr., Pat Hingle. As themselves, Dale Earnhardt Jr. and Dick Berggren. Walker, Houston Tumlin. Texas Ranger, Grayson Russell. Chip, Ted Manson. Texas Ticket Sellers, Danny Vinson. Sylvia G. Lyley. As themselves, Mike Joy, Larry McReynolds, Daryl Waltrip, Jamie McMurray. Bartender, Dan Cox. As himself, Bob Jenkins. Jack Telmont, Rob Riggle. Rescue worker, William Boyer. Doctor, Ruffin Copeland. Reporter, Rick Benjamin. Pizza delivery boys, Matt Day, Christoph Sanders. Police officer, Pete Burris. Frank Hoyt Taylor. DMV officer, Conrad Riccamora. Waitress, Angie Fox. 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As themselves, Elvis Costello, Mos Def, Bill Webber, Benny Parsons, Wally Dallenbach, Jarvis, Jack Blessing, Ted Beeman, John Baker, Talladega ticket seller, Robert R. Lee, PA announcer, Matt Coulter, stunt coordinators, Andy Gill, Steve Kelso. Music, King of the Road, written and performed by Roger Miller. Candida, performed by Tony Orlando and Dawn. Cochise, performed by Audioslave. Hardcore Troubadour, written and performed by Steve Earle. Lit Up, performed by Buckcherry. Kickstart My Heart, performed by Motley Crue. Only Daddy That'll Walk the Line, performed by Waylon Jennings. Gimme Three Steps, performed by Lynyrd Skynyrd. Charlie Parker's Segment, performed by Ben Karowski Trio. Locomotive Lung, written and performed by Pegboy. Holy Roller Novocaine, performed by Kings of Leon. Vedrai Carino from Don Giovanni, by Wolfgang Amadeus Mozart. Shipwrecked Sailor, written and performed by 400 Blows. In the rain. Paint It Black, Marie Dussert, Marie Collaire, performed by Marie Laforet. Walking Bum, performed by David Allen Coe. I Feel Alright and Valentine's Day, written and performed by Steve Earle. Starting Line, performed by Set the Controls. Faithfully, performed by Journey. Gotta go. Hayden Symphony No. 102 in B-flat Major, performed by Royal Philharmonic Orchestra. Space Lord, performed by Monster Magnet. 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TNT, performed by AC/DC. Desperate Cry and Inner Self, performed by Sepultura. Bad Case of Loving You, written by John Martin. We Belong, performed by Pat Benatar. The Edge of the Switchblade, written and performed by Wayne Kramer. Last Dance, written by Paul Jabara. Wake Me Up Before You Go-Go, written by George Michael. Gentle On My Mind, performed by Lucinda Williams. Goodbye Cowboy, performed by Lee Ferrell and Hal Ratliff. Columbia Pictures, a Columbia Pictures release, a Sony Pictures Entertainment Company. Lucy sits up in bed with Walker and Texas, reading to them from three famous novels by William Faulkner.
6: Don't touch a one of them. They're mine.
0: She puts down the book and turns towards Texas.
6: So what do you think that story was about?
8: Doesn't the bear symbolize the Old South and the new dog, the encroaching industrialization of the North?
14: Duh. But the question is, should the bear feel relief or sadness at the passing of the Old South?
6: Well, how about both?
14: Oh, I get it. Moral ambiguity, the hallmark of all early 20th century American fiction. Great analysis, Walker. Thank you.
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Well, it is high noon here at Sun Sounds of Arizona, and that means it's time for the Grocery Ad Show with me. I'm Roy Weinberg, and welcome to the show. 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
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Taco Tuesday, $1.25 each. I don't know where you get them because they don't say, but it is at Food City somewhere. As long as I'm on page 404, I'll read the produce here. Gold, green, red, or orange bell peppers are 79 cents each. Gray or Italian squash is 89 cents a pound. Broccoli or cauliflower, $1.29 a pound. Red or green leaf or romaine lettuce is $1.29 each. La Bodega selected items. And then it says selected varieties. Buy two, get one free of equal or lesser value. Limes or Valencia oranges, 79 cents a pound. And Fresh Express Garden Salad, 2 for $5. It is 24 ounce. Okay, we will go all the way up to the top here because we got to start at the top because they have a 3-day sale, Friday, Saturday, and Sunday only. 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
plums, yellow peaches, or nectarines are 89 cents a pound limit. I think it says 6 pounds. And I got large avocados are 89 cents each with a limit of 6. Cucumbers are 3 for 99 cents, limit of 6. Atolfo mangoes, 3 for 99 cents, limit of 6. Here is what they consider the hottest deal of the week. Something I can't read. Galitos Kids Ice Pops. 20 ounce. And it says some type of bag. 2 for $3, limit 2 offers. 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
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And Chobani Greek Yogurt or something Greek Yogurt, ZOI. Chobani is 5.3 and the other is 6 ounce, 5 for $5. Sun Sounds of Arizona time is about 20 minutes past the hour, and now it's time to go to Basha's. 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It says, Peak Produce. 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
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And I don't know if they're already cooked or not. It says hot and fresh, so maybe they are. 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
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Waterfront Bistro cod fillets, sold in a 2-pound bag. Oh, they're frozen. 2-pound bag at $19.97. And they say $9.99 a pound, but the 2-pound bag is $9.98 and a half a pound because they say it's $19.97. 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
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Well, Sun Sounds of Arizona time is approaching 57 minutes past the hour. That's it for the groceries this week. I'm Roy Weinberg, and I hope you found something you wanted to buy, and I hope you enjoyed listening to me as much as I enjoy reading to you, or for you. Having said that, I will be back next week.

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0: 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The following program may contain language, content, or subject matter that some people may find offensive. 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
2: And Harlene Marley.
1: Oklahoma veterans, and so we're particularly pleased to be reading this concluding of John Steinbeck's The Grapes of Wrath, a project which we're also doing in company with the State Library and the State Library Association of the State of Arizona as the One Book Arizona effort. We're now at Chapter 29, and we reach the conclusion of the great story of the Grapes of Wrath, the story of the Jode family, which has left Depression, Dust Bowl, Oklahoma. And they've been through a lot. Grandpa Jode has died before they even managed to leave the state of Oklahoma in their rattletrap truck. Grandma Jode dies on the truck as they enter into California. Son Noah, who's always been kind of strange, has decided to take off by himself and wanders off down the Colorado River to find his own fortune. Meanwhile, they found that California is not a land running with milk and honey, at least for not the 300,000 or so Oakleys and Arkies and refugees from the Dust Bowl who were trying to find work there. And the Jodes have managed. They had a pleasant time in a government-sponsored camp where they had running water and flush toilets and all of those amenities, but no work. And so they're slowly starving. They move on to the Hooper Ranch, where they pick peaches and discover that they're strike breakers. And as soon as the strike breaks, the price on their work goes down to a point at which it's no longer sustainable. They move down south again near Tulare and pick cotton. And for a while, until the cotton is all picked, they're making enough money to be able to eat properly and even buy some new clothes. But there has been a fight with the local vigilante squads who have come after the Dust Bowl refugees with pick handles. And in the midst of one of those, their friend Jim Casey, the former preacher, is killed by one of them, who is in turn killed by young Tom Jode, who then has to escape. And Rosa Sharon, their beloved daughter, her husband, Connie, has run off and left them, and she's heavy with child and just very close to the birth of that child. So that's where we are with the Jodes in the Central Valley of California, Chapter 29, The Grapes of Wrath. Over the high coast mountains and over the valleys, the gray clouds marched in from the ocean. The wind blew fiercely and silently high in the air, and it swished in the brush, and it roared in the forest. The clouds came in brokenly in puffs and folds and great crags, and they piled in together and settled low over the west. And then the wind stopped and left the clouds deep and solid. The rain began with gusty showers, pauses and downpours, and then it gradually settled to a single tempo, small drops and a steady beat, rain that was gray to see through, rain that cut the midday light to evening. At first the dry earth sucked the moisture down and blackened. For 2 days the earth drank the rain, until the earth was full. Then puddles formed, and in the low places little lakes formed in the fields. The muddy lakes rose higher, and the steady rain whipped the shining water. At last the mountains were full, and the hillsides spilled into the streams, built them to freshets, and then sent them roaring down the canyons into the valleys. The rain beat on steadily, and the streams and the little rivers edged up to the bank sides and worked at willows and tree roots, bent the willows deep in the current, cut out the roots of cottonwoods, and brought down the trees. The muddy water whirled along the bank sides and crept up the banks until at last it spilled over into the fields, into the orchards, and into the cotton patches where the black stems stood. Level fields became lakes, broad and gray, and the wind whipped up the surfaces. Then the water poured over the highways, and cars moved slowly, cutting the water ahead and leaving a boiling, muddy wake behind. The earth whispered under the beat of the rain, and the streams thundered under the churning freshets. When the first rain started, the migrant people huddled in their tents, saying, "It'll soon be over," and asking, "How long is it likely to go on?" And when the puddles formed, the men went out into the rain with

0: shovels and built little dikes around the tents. The beating rain worked at the canvas until it penetrated and sent streams down, and then the little dikes washed out and the water came inside, and the streams wet the beds and the blankets. The people sat in wet clothes, and they set up boxes and put planks on the boxes, and then day and night they sat on the planks. Beside the tents, the old car stood, and water fouled the ignition wires, and water fouled the carburetors. The little gray tent stood in lakes, and at last people had to move. Then the cars wouldn't start because the wires were shorted, and if the engines would run, deep mud engulfed the wheels. And the people waded along, carrying their blankets in their arms. They splashed along carrying the children, carrying the very old in their arms. And if a barn stood on high ground, it was filled with people, shivering and hopeless. Then some went to the relief offices, and they came back sadly to their own people. Well, there's rules. You got to be here a year before you can get relief. And they say the government's going to help, but they don't know when. And gradually, the greatest terror of all came along. There ain't going to be no kind of work for 3 months. In the barns, the people sat huddled together, and the terror came over them. Their faces were gray with terror. The children cried with hunger, and there was no food. Then the sickness came, pneumonia, and measles that went to the eyes and to the mastoids. The rain fell steadily, and the water flowed over the highways, for the culverts could not carry the water. Then from the tents, from the crowded barns, groups of sodden men went out, their clothes slopping rags, their shoes muddy pulp. They splashed out through the water to the town, to the country stores, to the relief offices, to beg for food, to cringe and beg for food, to beg for relief, to try to steal, to lie. And under the begging and under the cringing, a hopeless anger began to smolder. And in the little towns, pity for the sodden men changed to anger, and anger at the hungry people changed to fear of them. Then sheriffs swore in deputies in droves, and orders were rushed for rifles, for tear gas, for ammunition. Then the hungry men crowded the alleys behind the stores to beg for bread, to beg for rotting vegetables, to steal when they could. Frantic men pounded on the doors of the doctors, and the doctors were busy. And sad men left word at country stores for the coroner to send a car. The coroners were not too busy. The coroner's wagons backed up through the mud and took out the dead. And the rain pattered relentlessly down, and the streams broke their banks and spread out over the country. Huddled under sheds, lying in wet hay, the hunger and the fear bred anger. Then boys went out not to beg but to steal, and men went out weakly to try to steal. The sheriffs swore in new deputies and ordered new rifles, and the comfortable people in tight houses felt pity at first, then distaste, and finally hatred for the migrant people. In the wet hay of leaking barns, babies were born to women who panted with pneumonia, and old people curled up in corners and died that way, so that the coroners could not straighten them. At night, frantic men walked boldly to hen roosts and carried off the squawking chickens. If they were shot at, they did not run, but splashed sullenly away, and if they were hit, they sank tiredly in the mud. The rain stopped. On the fields the water stood, reflecting the gray sky, and the land whispered with moving water. And the men came out of the barns, out of the sheds. They squatted on their hams and looked out over the flooded land, and they were silent. Sometimes they talked very quietly. No work till spring. No work. And if no work, no money, no food. Fella had a team of horses, used them to plow and cultivate and mow. Would think of turning them out to starve when they wasn't working. Well, them's horses. We're men. The women watched the men, watched to see whether the break had come at last. The women stood silently and watched, and where a number of men gathered together, the fear went from their faces and anger took its place. The women sighed with relief, for they knew it was all right. The break had not come. The break would never come, as long as fear could turn to wrath. Tiny points of grass came through the earth, and in a few days, the hills were pale green with the beginning year.
1: Chapter 30. In the boxcar camp, the water stood in puddles and the rain splashed in the mud. Gradually, the little stream crept up the bank toward the low flat where the boxcars stood. On the second day of the rain, Al took the tarpaulin down from the middle of the car. He carried it out and spread it over the nose of the truck, and he came back into the car and sat down on his mattress. Now, without the separation, the two families in the car were one. The men sat together and their spirits were damp. Ma kept a little fire going in the stove, kept a few twigs burning, and she conserved her wood. The rain poured down on the nearly flat roof of the boxcar. On the third day, the Wainwrights grew restless. "Maybe we'd better go long," Miss Wainwright said. And Ma tried to keep them. "Where'd you go and be sure of a tight roof?" "I don't know, but I got a feeling we gotta go along," they argued together, and Ma watched Owl. Ruthie and Winfield tried to play for a while, and then they too relapsed into sullen inactivity, and the rain drummed down on the roof. On the third day, the sound of the stream could be heard above the drumming rain. Pa and Uncle John stood in the open door and looked out at the rising stream. Both ends of the camp, the water ran near to the highway, but at the camp it looped away so that the highway embankment surrounded the camp at the back, and the stream closed it in on the front.
0: Pa said, "How's it look to you, John? Seems to me that if that creek comes up, she'll flood us." Uncle John opened his mouth and rubbed his bristling chin. "Yeah," he said, "it might at that."
1: Rose of Sharon was down with a heavy cold, her face flushed and her eyes shining with fever. Ma sat beside her with a cup of hot milk. "Here," she said, "take this here. Got no bacon grease in it. Got bacon grease in it for strength. Here, drink it." Rose of Sharon shook her head weakly. "I ain't hungry."
0: Pa drew a curved line in the air with his finger. "If we was all to get our shovels and throw up a bank, bet we could keep her out. Only have to go from up there to down to there." "Yeah," Uncle John agreed, "might. Dunno if them other fellas didn't want to. They'd maybe rather move somewheres else." "But these here cars is dry," Pa insisted. "Couldn't find no dry place as good as this. You wait." From the pile of brush in the car, he picked a twig. He ran down the catwalk and splashed through the mud to the stream and set his twig upright on the edge of the swirling water. In a moment, he was back in the car. "Jesus, you just get wet through," he said. Both men kept their eyes on the little twig on the water's edge. They saw the water move slowly up around it and creep up the bank. Pa squatted down in the doorway. "Coming up fast," he said. "I think we ought to go talk to the other fellows, see if they can help ditch up. Got to get out of here if they don't." Pa looked down the long car to the Wainwright end. Al was with them, sitting beside Aggie. Pa walked into their precinct. "Water's rising," he said. "How about if we throwed up a bank? We could do her if everybody helped." Wainwright said, "Well, we was just talking. Seems like we ought to be getting out of here." Pa said, "Well, you've been around. You know what chance we got of getting a dry place to stay." "Well, I know, but just the same." Al said, "Pa, if they go, I'm a-going too." Pa looked startled. "Well, you can't, Al. The truck, we ain't fit to drive that truck." "I don't care. Me and Aggie got to stick together." "Now you wait," Pa said. "Come on over here." Wainwright and Al got to their feet and approached the door. "See," Pa said, pointing. "Just a bank from there and down to there." He looked at his stick. The water swirled about it now, crept up the bank. "Be a lot of work. Then she might come over anyways," Wainwright protested. "Well, we ain't doing nothing. Might as well be working. We ain't going to find us no nice place to live like this. Come on now. Let's go talk to the other fellows. If we can do her, if everybody helps." Al said, "If Aggie goes, I'm a-going too." Pa said, "Look, Al, if them fellows won't dig, then we'll all have to go. Come on. Let's go talk to them." They hunched their shoulders and ran down the catwalk to the next car and up to the walk into its open door.
1: Ma was at the stove, feeding a few sticks to the feeble flame. Ruthie crowded close behind her. "I'm hungry," Ruthie whined. "No, you ain't," Ma said. "You had a good mush." "Wished I had a box of Cracker Jack. There ain't nothing to do. Ain't no fun." "They'll be fun," Ma said. "You just wait. Be fun pretty soon. Get a house and a place pretty soon." "Wished we had a dog," Ruthie said. "We'll have a dog. Have a cat, too. Yellow cat?" "Don't bother me," Ma begged. Don't go plaguing me now, Ruthie. Rosa Sharon's sick. Just you be a good girl a little while. They'll be fun." Ruthie wandered, complaining, away. From the mattress where Rose of Sharon lay covered up, There came a quick, sharp cry cut off in the middle. Ma whirled and went to her. Rose of Sharon was holding her breath and her eyes were filled with terror. "What is it?" Ma cried. The girl expelled her breath and caught it again. Suddenly Ma put her hand over the under the covers. Then she stood up. "Miss Wainwright," she called. "Oh, Miss Wainwright." The fat little woman came down the car. "Want me?" "Look," Ma pointed at Rose of Sharon's face. Her teeth were clamped on her lower lip and her forehead was wet with perspiration and the shining terror was in her eyes. "I think it's come," Ma said. "It's early." The girl heaved a great sigh and relaxed. She released her lip and closed her eyes. Mrs. Wainwright bent over her. "Did it kind of grab you all over quick? Open up and answer me." Rose of Sharon nodded weakly. Mrs. Wainwright turned to Ma. "Yep," she said, "it's come. Early, you say? Maybe the fever brang it. Well, she ought to be up on her feet, ought to be walking around." "She can't," Ma said. "She ain't got the strength." "Well, she oughta." Mrs. Wainwright grew quiet and stern with efficiency. "I helped with a lot," she said. "Come on, let's close that door nearly. Keep out the draft." The two women pushed on the heavy siding door, boosted it along until only a foot was open. "I'll get our lamp, too," Mrs. Wainwright said. Her face was purple with excitement. "Aggie," she called, "you take care of these here little fellows." Ma nodded. "That's right, Ruthie. You and Winfield go down with Aggie. Go on now." "Why?" they demanded. "Because you got to. Rose of Sharon going to have her baby." "I want to watch, Ma. Please let me." "Ruthie, you get now. You get quick." There was no argument against such a tone. Ruthie and Winfield went reluctantly down the car. Ma lighted the lantern. Mrs. Wainwright brought her Rochester lamp down and set it on the floor, and its big circular flame lighted the boxcar brightly. Ruthie and Winfield stood behind the brush pile and peered over. "Gonna have a baby, and we're gonna see," Ruthie said softly. "Don't you make no noise now. Ma won't let us watch. If she looks this away, you scrunch down behind the brush. Then we'll see." "There ain't many kids seen it," Winfield said. "There ain't no kids seen it," Ruthie insisted proudly. "Only us." Down by the mattress in the bright light of the lamp, Ma and Mrs. Wainwright held conference. Their voices were raised a little over the hollow beating of the rain. Mrs. Wainwright took a paring knife from her apron pocket and slipped it under the mattress. "Maybe it don't do no good," she said apologetically. "Our folks always done it. Don't do no harm, anyway." Ma nodded. "We used a plow point. I guess anything sharp'll work as long as it'll cut birth pains. I hope it ain't going to be a long one. You feeling all right now?" Rose of Sharon nodded nervously. "Is it a coming?" "Sure," Ma said. "Going to have a nice baby. You just got to help us. Feel like you could get up and walk?" "I can try." "That's a good girl," Mrs. Wainwright said. "That is a good girl. We'll help you, honey. We'll walk with you." They helped her to her feet and pinned a blanket over her shoulders. Then Ma held her arm from one side and Mrs. Wainwright from the other. They walked her to the brush pile and turned slowly and walked her back over and over, and the rain drummed deeply on the roof. Ruthie and Winfield watched anxiously. "When's she going to have it?" he demanded. "Shh, don't draw 'em. We won't be let to look." Aggie joined them behind the brush pile. Aggie's lean face and yellow hair showed in the lamplight, and her nose was long and sharp in the shadow of her head on the wall. Ruthie whispered, "You ever saw a baby boar?" "Sure," said Aggie. "Well, when's she going to have it?" "Oh, not for a long, long time." "Well, how long?" "Maybe not for tomorrow morning." "Shucks," said Ruthie. "Ain't no good watching now, then." "Oh, look." The walking women had stopped. Rose of Sharon had stiffened, and she whined with pain. They laid her down on the mattress and wiped her forehead while she grunted and clenched her fists. And Ma talked softly to her. "Easy," Ma said. "Going to be all right, all right. Just grip your hands. Now then, take your lip out of your teeth. That's good. That's good." The pain passed on. They let her rest a while and then helped her up again And the three walked back and forth, between the panes.
0: Paul stuck his head in through the narrow opening. His hat dripped with water. "What you shut the door for?" he asked. Then he saw the walking women.
1: Ma said, "Her time's come."
0: Then we couldn't go if we wanted to.
1: No.
0: Then we got to build that bank.
1: You got to.
0: Pa sloshed through the mud to the stream. His marking stick was 4 inches down. 20 men stood in the rain. Pa cried, "We got to build her. My girl got her pains." The men gathered around him. "Baby?" "Yeah. We can't go now." Tall man said, "Well, it ain't our baby. We can go." "Sure," Pa said. "You can go. Go on. Nobody's stopping you. There's only 8 shovels. He hurried to the lowest part of the bank and drove his shovel into the mud. The shovelful lifted with a sucking sound. He drove it again and threw the mud into a low place on the stream bank. Beside him, the other men ranged themselves. They heaped the mud up in a long embankment, and those who had no shovels cut live willow whips and drove them into a mat and kicked them into the bank. Over the men came a fury of work, a fury of battle. When one man dropped his shovel, another took it up. They'd shed their coats and hats. Their shirts and trousers clung tightly to their bodies. Their shoes were shapeless blobs of mud. A shrill scream came from the Jode car. The men stopped, listening uneasily, and then plunged to work again. And the little levee of earth extended until it connected with the highway embankment on either end. They were tired now, and the shovels moved more slowly, and the stream rose slowly. It edged above the place where the first dirt had been thrown. Paul laughed in triumph. "She'd come over if we hadn't her built up," he cried. Stream rose slowly up the side of the new wall and tore at the willow mat. "Higher," Paul cried. We got to get her higher." Evening came and the work went on, and now the men were beyond weariness. Their faces were set and dead. They worked jerkily like machines. When it was dark, the women set lanterns in the car doors and kept pots of coffee handy. The women ran one by one to the Jode car and wedged themselves inside.
1: The panes were coming close now, 20 minutes apart, and Rose of Sharon had lost her restraint. She screamed fiercely under the fierce panes, and the neighbor women looked at her and patted her gently and went back to their own cars. Ma had a good fire going now, and all her utensils filled with water sat on the stove to heat.
0: Every little while, Pa looked in the car door. "All right," he asked.
1: "Yeah, I think so," Ma assured him.
0: As it grew dark, someone brought out a flashlight to work by. Uncle John plunged on, throwing mud on top of the wall. "Well, you take it easy," Pa said. "You kill yourself." "I can't help it. I can't stand that yelling. It's like when... "I know," Pa said, "but just take it easy." Uncle John blubbered. "I'll run away. By God, I gotta work. I'll run away." Pa turned from him. "How's she stand on the last marker?" Man with the flashlight threw the beam on the stick. The rain cut whitely through the night. "Coming up." "Well, she'll come up slower now," Pa said. "Got to flood pretty far on the other side." "She's coming up, though." The women filled the coffee pots and set them out again. And as the night went on, the men moved slower and slower. They lifted their heavy feet like draft horses. More mud on the levee, more willow interlaced. The rain fell steadily, and the flashlight turned on faces. The eyes showed staring. Muscles on the cheeks were welted out. For a long time, the screams continued from the car, and at last they were still. Pa said, "Ma'd call me if it was bored." He went on shoveling the mud sullenly. The stream eddied and boiled against the bank. Then from up the stream there came a great rippling crash. The beam of the flashlight showed a great cottonwood toppling. The men stopped to watch. The branches of the tree sank in the water and edged around with the current while the stream dug out the little roots. Slowly the tree was freed, and slowly it edged down the stream. The weary men watched, their mouths hanging open. The tree moved slowly down, and then a branch caught on a stump, snagged and held. Very slowly the roots swung around and hooked themselves on the new embankment. The water piled up behind, and the tree moved and tore the bank. A little stream slipped through, and Pa threw himself forward and jammed mud in the break. The water piled against the tree, then the bank washed quickly down, washed around ankles, around knees. The men broke and ran, and the current worked smoothly into the flat, under the cars, under the automobiles. Uncle John saw the water break through. In the murk, he could see it. Uncontrollably, his weight pulled him down. He went to his knees, and the tugging water swirled about his chest. Pa saw him go. "Hey, what's the matter?" He lifted him to his feet. You sick? Come on. Cars is high. Uncle John gathered his strength. I don't know, he said apologetically. Legs give out. Just give out. Pa helped him along toward the cars. When the dike swept out, Al turned and ran. His feet moved heavily. The water was about his calves when he reached the truck. He flung the tarpaulin off the nose and jumped into the car. He stepped on the starter. The engine turned over and over, but there was no bark of the motor. He choked the engine deeply. The battery turned the sodden motor more and more slowly, and there was no cough. And over, slower and slower. Al set the spark high. He felt under the seat for the crank and jumped out. The water was higher than the running board. He ran to the front end. Crankcase was underwater now. Frantically, he fitted the crank and twisted around and around. His clenched hand on the crank splashed in the slowly flowing water at each turn. At last, his frenzy gave out. The motor was full of water, battery fouled by now. On slightly higher ground, two cars were started and their lights on. They floundered in the mud and dug their wheels down until finally the drivers cut off the motors and sat still, looking in the headlight beams. The rain whipped white streaks through the lights. Al went slowly around the truck, reached in, turned off the ignition. When Paul reached the catwalk, he found the lower end floating. He stepped it down in the mud underwater. "Think you can make it all right, John?" he asked. "I'll be all right. Just go on." Paul cautiously climbed the catwalk and squeezed himself in the narrow opening.
1: The two lamps were turned low. Ma sat on the mattress beside Rose of Sharon, and Ma fanned her still face with a piece of cardboard. Mrs. Wainwright poked dry brush into the stove, and a dank smoke edged out around the lids and filled the car with the smell of burning tissue. Ma looked up at Pa when he entered and then quickly down.
0: How is she, Pa asked.
1: Ma did not look up at him again. All right, I think. Sleeping. The air was fetid and close with the smell of the berth. Uncle John clambered in and held himself upright against the side of the car. Mrs. Wainwright left her work and came to Pa. She pulled him by the elbow toward the corner of the car. She picked up a lantern and held it over an apple box in the corner. On a newspaper lay a blue, shriveled little mummy. "Never breathed," said Mrs. Wainwright softly. "Never was alive."
0: Uncle John turned and shuffled tiredly down the car to the dark end. The rain whistled softly on the roof now, so softly they could hear Uncle John's tired sniffling from the dark. Paul looked up at Mrs. Wainwright. He took the lantern from her hand and put it on the floor. Ruthie and Winfield were asleep on their own mattress, their arms over their eyes to cut out the light. Paul walked slowly to Rose of Sharon's mattress. He tried to squat down, but his legs were too tired. He knelt instead. Ma fanned her square of cardboard back and forth. She looked at Pa for a moment. Her eyes were wide and staring like a sleepwalker's eyes. Pa said, "We done what we could."
1: "I know."
0: "We worked all night, and a tree cut out the bank."
1: "I know."
0: "You can hear it under the car."
1: "I know. I heard it."
0: "Think she's going to be all right?"
1: "I don't know."
0: "Well, couldn't we have done something? Nothing?"
1: Ma's lips were stiff and white. "No, there was only one thing to do, ever. And we done it."
0: "Well, we worked till we dropped in a tree." "Rain's letting up some." Ma looked at the ceiling and then down again. Pa went on, compelled to talk. "I don't know how high she'll rise. Might flood the car."
1: "I know."
0: "Well, you know everything."
1: She was silent, and the cardboard moved slowly back and forth.
0: "Did we slip up?" he pleaded. "Is there anything we could have did?"
1: Ma looked at him strangely. Her white lips smiled in a dreaming compassion. "Don't take no blame. Hush. It'll be all right. There's changes all over."
0: "Maybe the water. Maybe we'll have to go."
1: "When it's time to go, we'll go. We'll do what we got to do. Now hush, you might wake her."
0: We're coming up on 30 minutes past the hour. You're listening to The Grapes of Wrath by John Steinbeck. We're at its conclusion of this story on Book World on Sun Sounds of Arizona. Mrs. Wainwright broke twigs and poked them in the sodden smoke and fire. From outside came the sound of an angry voice. "I'm going in and see the son of a bitch myself." Then just outside the door, Al's voice. Where you think you're going? I'm going in to see that bastard Jode. No, you ain't. What's the matter with you? Well, if he didn't leave, have that fool idea about the bank, we'd have got out. Now our car's dead. Well, you think ours is burning up the road? I'm a-going in. Al's voice was cold. Then you're going to fight your way in. Pa got slowly to his feet and went to the door. All right, Al. I'm coming out. It's all right, Al. Pa slid down the catwalk. Ma heard him say, We got sickness. Come on down here.
1: The rain scattered lightly on the roof now, and a new-risen breeze blew it along in sweeps. Mrs. Wainwright came from the stove and looked down at Rosa Sharon. Dawn's a-coming soon, ma'am. Why don't you get some sleep? I'll sit with her. No, Ma said, I ain't tarred. In a pig's eye, said Mrs. Wainwright. Come on, you lay down a while. Ma fanned the air slowly with her cardboard. You've been friendly, she said. We thank you. The stout woman smiled. No need to thank. Everybody's in the same wagon. Suppose we was down, you'd give us a hand. Yes, Ma said, we would. Or anybody. Or anybody. Used to be the family was first. It ain't so now. It's anybody. Worse off we get, the more we got to do. We couldn't have saved it. I know, said Ma. Ruthie sighed deeply and took her arm from over her eyes. She looked up blindly at the lamp for a moment and then turned her head and looked at Ma. Is it Boar? She demanded. Is the baby out? Mrs. Wainwright picked up a sack and spread it over the apple box in the corner. Where's the baby? Ruth demanded. Ma wet her lips. They ain't no baby. There never was no baby. We was wrong. Shucks, Ruthie yawned. I wished it had been a baby. Mrs. Wainwright sat down beside Ma and took the cardboard from her and fanned the air. Ma folded her hands in her lap and her tired eyes never left the face of Rosa Sharon, sleeping in exhaustion. Come on, Mrs. Wainwright said. Just lay down. You'll be right beside her. Or you'll wake up if she took a deep breath, even. All right, I will. Ma stretched out on the mattress beside the sleeping girl, and Mrs. Wainwright sat on the floor and kept watch.
0: Pa and Al and Uncle John sat in the car doorway and watched the steely dawn come. The rain had stopped, but the sky was deep and solid with cloud. As the light came, it was reflected on the water. The men could see the current of the stream slipping swiftly down, bearing black branches of trees, boxes, boards. The water swirled into the flat where the boxcars stood. There was no sign of the embankment left. On the flat, the current stopped. The edges of the flood were lined with yellow foam. Pa leaned out the door, placed a twig on the catwalk, just above the waterline. The men watched the water slowly climb to it, lift it gently, and float it away. Pa placed another twig an inch above the water and settled back to watch. Think it'll come inside the car? Al asked. Well, I can't tell. There's a hell of a lot of water got to come down from the hills yet. Can't tell. Might start up to rain again. Al said, I've been thinking if she come in, everything gets soaked. Yeah. Well, she won't come up more than 3 or 4 feet in the car because she'll go over the highway and spread out first. How you know? Pa asked. Well, I took a sight on her off the end of the car. He held his hand. About this far up she'll come? All right, Pa said. What about it? We won't be here. We got to be here. Truck's here. Take a week to get the water out of her when the flood goes down. Well, what's your idea? We can tear out the sideboards of the truck and build a kind of platform here to pile our stuff up and set up on. Yeah? How we cook? How we eat? Well, it'll keep our stuff dry. The light grew stronger outside, a gray metallic light. The second little stick floated away from the catwalk. Pa placed another one higher up. Sure climbing, he said. I guess we better do that.
1: Ma turned restlessly in her sleep. Her eyes started wide open. She said sharply in warning, Tom! Oh, Tom! Tom! Mrs. Wainwright spoke soothingly. The eyes flicked closed again, and Ma squirmed under her dream. Mrs. Wainwright got up and walked to the doorway. Hey, she said softly, we ain't gonna get out soon. She pointed to the corner of the car where the apple box was. That ain't doing no good, just cause trouble and sorrow. Could you fellas kind of take it out and bury it?
0: The men were silent. Pa said at last, "Guess you're right. Just cause sorrow. Against the law to bury it."
1: "There's lots of things against the law that we can't help doing."
0: "Yeah," Al said. "We ought to get them truck sides tore off before the water comes up much more." Pa turned to Uncle John. "Will you take and bury it while Al and me get that lumber in?" Uncle John said sullenly, "Why do I got to do it? Why don't you fellas? I don't like it." And then, "Sure, I'll do it. Sure I will. Come on, give it to me." His voice began to rise. "Come on, give it to me." Don't wake them up," Mrs. Wainwright said. She brought the apple box to the doorway and straightened the sack decently over it. "Shovel standing right behind you," Pa said. Uncle John took the shovel in one hand, slipped out the doorway into the slowly moving water, and it rose nearly to his waist before he struck bottom. He turned and settled the apple box under his other arm. Pa said, "Come on, Al, let's get that lumber in." In the gray dawn light, Uncle John waded around the end of the car past the Joad truck. He climbed the slippery bank to the highway. He walked down the highway past the boxcar flat until he came to a place where the boiling stream ran close to the road where the willows grew along the roadside. He put a shovel down, and holding the box in front of him, he edged through the brush until he came to the edge of the swift stream. For a time, he stood watching it swirl by, leaving its yellow foam along the willow stems. He held the apple box against his chest, and then he leaned over and set the box in the stream and steadied it with his hand. He said fiercely, "Go down and tell him. Go down in the street and rot and tell him that way. That's the way you can talk. Don't even know if you was a boy or girl. Ain't gonna find out. Go on down now and lay in the street. Maybe they'll know then." He guided the box gently out in the current and let it go. It settled low in the water, edged sideways, whirled around, and turned slowly over. The sack floated away, and the box, caught in the swift water, floated quickly away out of sight behind the brush. Uncle John grabbed the shovel and went rapidly back to the boxcars. He sloshed down in the water and waded to the truck where Pa and Al were working, taking down the 1x6 planks. Pa looked over at him. "Did you get it done?"
2: "Yeah."
0: "Well, look," Pa said. "If you'll help Al, I'll go down to the store and get some stuff to eat." "Get some bacon," Al said. "I need some meat." "I will," Pa said. He jumped down from the truck and Uncle John took his place.
1: When they pushed the planks into the car door, Ma awakened and sat up. "What you doing?"
0: "Going to build up a place to keep out of the wet."
1: "Why?" Ma asked. "It's dry in here."
0: "Well, it ain't going to be. Water's coming up."
1: Ma struggled up to her feet and went to the door. "We got to get out of here."
0: "We can't," Al said. "Our stuff's here, truck's here, everything we got."
1: "Where's Pa?"
0: "He's gone to get stuff for breakfast."
1: Ma looked down at the water. It was only 6 inches down from the floor by now. She went back to the mattress and looked at Rosa Sharon. The girl stared back at her. "How do you feel?" Ma asked. "Tarred, just tarred out. Gonna get some breakfast into you. I ain't hungry." Mrs. Wainwright moved beside Ma. "She looks all right. Come through it fine." Rosa Sharon's eyes questioned Ma, and Ma tried to avoid the question. Mrs. Wainwright walked to the stove. "Ma?" "Yeah, what you want?" "Is it all right?" Ma gave up the attempt. She kneeled down on the mattress. "You can have more," she said. "We done everything we knowed." Rosa Sharon struggled and pushed herself up. "Ma!" "You couldn't help it." The girl lay back down again and covered her eyes with her arms. Ruthie crept close to her and looked down in awe. She whispered harshly, "She sick, Ma? She gonna die?" "Course not. She gonna be all right. All right."
0: Pa came in with his armload of packages. "How is she?"
1: "All right," said Ma. "She's gonna be all right." Ruthie reported to Winfield, "She ain't going to die. Ma says so." And Winfield, picking his teeth with a splinter in a very adult manner, said, "I knowed it all the time." "How'd you know?" "I won't tell," said Winfield. And he spat out a piece of the splinter. Ma built the fire up with the last twigs and cooked the bacon and made gravy. Pa had brought store bread. Ma scowled when she saw it. "You got any money left?"
0: "Nope," said Pa, "but we were so hungry."
1: "And you got store bread," Ma said accusingly.
0: "Well, we was awful hungry. Worked all night long."
1: Ma sighed. "Now what we gonna do?"
0: As they ate, the water crept up and up. Al gulped his food, and he and Pa built a platform. 5 feet wide, 6 feet long, 4 feet above the floor. And the water crept to the edge of the doorway, seemed to hesitate a long time, then moved slowly inward over the floor. And outside, the rain began again, as it had before, big, heavy drops splashing on the water, pounding hollowly on the roof. Al said, "Come on now, let's get the mattresses up. Let's put the blankets up so they don't get wet." They piled their possessions up on the platform, and the water crept over the floor. Pa and Ma, Al and Uncle John, each at a corner, lifted Rosa Sharon's mattress with a girl on it, put it on top of the pile. And the girl protested.
1: And the girl protested, "I can walk. I'm all right." And the water crept over the floor, a thin film of it. Rose of Sharon whispered to Ma, and Ma put her hand under the blanket and felt her breast and nodded. The other end of the boxcar, the Wainwrights were pounding, building a platform for themselves. The rain thickened and then passed away. Ma looked down at her feet. The water was half an inch deep on the car floor by now. "You, Ruthie, Winfield," she called distractedly, "come up here on top of the pile. You'll get cold." She saw them safely up, sitting awkwardly beside Rose of Sharon. Ma said suddenly, "We got to get out."
0: "We can't," Pa said. "Like Al says, all our stuff's here. We'll pull off the boxcar door and make more room to set on." The family huddled on the platform, silent and fretful. The water was 6 inches deep in the car before the flood spread evenly over the embankment, moved in the cotton field on the other side. During that day and night, the men slept soddenly, side by side on the boxcar door. Ma lay close to Rosa Sharon. Sometimes Ma whispered to her, and sometimes sat up quietly, her face brooding. Under the blanket, she hoarded the remains of the store bread. The rain had become intermittent now, little wet squalls and quiet times. On the morning of the second day, Pa splashed through the camp, came back with 10 potatoes in his pockets. Ma watched him sullenly while he chopped out part of the inner wall of the car, built a fire, and scooped water into a pan. The family ate the steaming boiled potatoes with their fingers. When this last food was gone, they stared at the gray water, and in the night they did not lie down for a long time. When the morning came, they awakened nervously. Rosa Sharon whispered to Ma.
1: Ma nodded her head. "Yes," she said. "It's time for it." And then she turned to the car door where the men lay. "We're getting out of here," she said savagely. "Getting to higher ground, and you're coming or you ain't. But I'm taking Rosa Sharon and all the little fellers out of here."
0: We can't," Pa said weakly.
1: "All right, then. Maybe you'll pack Rosa Sharon to the highway anyways and then come back. It ain't raining now, and we're a-going."
0: "All right, we'll go," Pa said. Al said, "Ma, I ain't going."
1: "Why not?"
0: "Well, Aggie, wife, her and me..."
1: Ma smiled. "Oh, of course," she said. "You stay here, Al. Take care of the stuff. When the water goes down, why, we'll come back. Come quick before it rains again," she told Pa. "Come on, Rose Sharon. We're going to go to a dry place. I can walk, maybe a little on the road. Get your back bent, Pa." Pa slipped into the water and stood waiting. Ma helped Rose of Sharon down from the platform and steadied her across the car. Pa took her in his arms, held her as high as he could, and pushed his way carefully through the deep water around the car into the highway. He set her down on her feet and held on to her. Uncle John carried Ruthie and followed. Ma slid down into the water, and for a moment her skirts billowed out around her. Winfield sat on my shoulder. "Al, we'll come back as soon as the water's down. Al," she paused, if Tom comes, tell him we'll be back. Tell him to be careful. Winfield, climb on my shoulder. There. Now, keep your feet still." She staggered off through the breast-high water. At the highway embankment, they helped her up and lifted Winfield from her shoulder. They stood on the highway and looked back over the sheet of water, the dark red blocks of the cars, the trucks and automobiles deep in the slowly moving water. And as they stood, a little misting rain began to fall. "We got to get along," Ma said. "Rosa Sharon, you feel like you could walk?" "Kind of dizzy," the girl said. "Feel like I've been beat."
0: Pa complained. "Now we're going. Where are we going?"
1: "I don't know. Come on, give your hand to Rosa Sharon." Ma took the girl's right arm to steady her and Pa her left. "Going someplace where it's dry. Got to. You fellas ain't had dry clothes on for 2 days." They moved slowly along the highway. They could hear the rushing of the water in the stream beside the road. Ruthie and Winfield marched together, splashing their feet against the road. They went slowly along the road. The sky grew darker and the rain thickened. No traffic moved along the highway. "We got to hurry," Ma said. "If this here girl gets good and wet, I don't know what'll happen to her."
0: "Well, you ain't said where we're hurrying to," Pa reminded her sarcastically.
1: The road curved beside the stream. Ma searched the land and the flooded fields. Far off the road on the left, on a slight rolling hill, a rain-blackened barn stood. "Look," said Ma, "look there. I'll bet it's dry in that barn. Let's go there till the rain stops."
0: "Pa said, I'd probably get run out by the fella owns it."
1: Ahead, beside the road, Ruthie saw a spot of red. She raced to it, a scraggly geranium gone wild, and there was one rain-beaten blossom on it. She picked the flower. She took a petal carefully off and stuck it on her nose. Winfield ran up to see. "Let me have one," he said. "No, sir, it's all mine. I found it." She stuck another red petal on her forehead, a little bright red heart. "Come on, Ruthie, let me have one. Come on now." He grabbed at the flower in her hand and missed it, and Ruthie banged him in the face with her open hand. He stood for a moment, surprised, and then his lips shook and his eyes welled. The others caught up. "Now what you done?" Ma said. "Now what you done?" "He tried to grab my flower," Winfield sobbed. "I only wanted one to stick on my nose." "Give him one, Ruthie." "Leave him find his own. This here's mine. Ruthie, you give him one." Ruthie heard the threat in Ma's tone and changed her tactics. "Here," she said with elaborate kindness, "I'll stick on one for you." The older people walked on. Winfield held his nose near to her. She wet a petal with her tongue and jabbed it cruelly on his nose. "You little son of a bitch," she said softly. Winfield felt for the petal with his fingers and pressed it down on his nose. They walked quickly after the others. Ruthie felt how the fun was gone. "Here," she said, "here's some more. Stick some on your forehead." From the right of the road there came a sharp swishing. Ma cried, "Hurry up, there's a big rain. Let's go through the fence here. It's shorter. Come on now, bear on, Rosa Sharon." They half-dragged the girl across the ditch, helped her through the fence, and then the storm struck them. Sheets of rain fell on them. They plowed through the mud and up the little incline. The black barn was nearly obscured by the rain. It hissed and splashed, and the growing wind drove it along. Rose of Sharon's feet slipped, and she dragged between her supporters. "Pa, can you carry her?"
0: Pa leaned over and picked her up. "We're wet through anyways," he said. "Hurry up, Winfield. Ruthie, run on ahead." They came panting up to the rain-soaked barn and staggered into the open end. There was no door in this end. A few rusty farm tools lay about, a disc plow and a broken cultivator, an iron wheel. The rain hammered on the roof and curtained the entrance. Pa gently set Rosa Sharon down on an oily box. "God Almighty," he said.
1: Ma said, "Maybe there's hay inside. Look, there's a door." She swung the door on its rusty hinges. "There is hay," she cried. "Come on in, you." It was dark inside. A little light came in through the cracks between the boards. "Lay down, Rosa Sharon," Ma said. "Lay down and rest. I'll try to figure out some way to dry you off. Winfield said, "Ma," and the rain roaring on the roof drowned his voice. "Ma, what is it? What you want? Look in the corner." Ma looked. There were two figures in the gloom, a man who lay on his back and a boy sitting beside him, his eyes wide, staring at the newcomers. As she looked, the boy got slowly up to his feet and came toward her. His voice cracked. "You own this here?" "No," Ma said. "Just come in out of the wet. We got a sick girl. You got a dry blanket we could use to get her wet clothes off?" The boy went back to the corner and brought a dirty comfort and held it out to Ma. "Thank you," she said. "What's the matter with that fella?" The boy spoke in a croaking monotone. "First he was sick, but now he's starving." "What?" "Starving. Got sick in the cotton. He ain't et for 6 days." Ma walked to the corner and looked down at the man. He was about 50, his whiskery face gaunt, and his open eyes were vague and staring. The boy stood beside her. "Your pa?" Ma asked. "Yeah, says he wasn't hungry or he just et, gave me the food. Now he's too weak, can't hardly move." The pounding of the rain decreased to a soothing swish on the roof. The gaunt man moved his lips. Ma knelt beside him and put her ear close. His lips moved again. "Sure," Ma said. "You just be easy. He'll be all right. You just wait till I get them wet clothes off'n my girl." Ma went back to the girl. "Now slip 'em off," she said. She held the comfort up to screen her for view, and when she was naked, Ma folded the comfort about her. The boy was at her side again, explaining. "I didn't know. He said he'd et or he wasn't hungry. Last night I went and bust the window and stole some bread, made him chew her down, but he puked it all up, and then he was weaker. Got to have soup or milk. You folks got money to get milk?" Ma said, "Hush. Don't worry. We'll figure something out." Suddenly the boy cried, "He's dying, I tell you. He's starving to death, I tell you." "Hush," said Ma. She looked at Pa and Uncle John standing helplessly gazing at the sick man. She looked at Rose of Sharon, huddled in the comfort. Ma's eyes passed Rose of Sharon's eyes and then came back to them, and the two women looked deep into each other. The girl's breath came short and gasping. She said, "Yes." Ma smiled. "I knowed you would. I knowed." She looked down at her hands, tight locked in her lap. Rose of Sharon whispered, Will you all go out?" The rain whisked lightly on the roof. Ma leaned forward, and with her palms she brushed the tousled hair back from her daughter's forehead, and she kissed her on the forehead. Ma got up quickly. "Come on, you fellas," she called. "You come out in the tool shed." Ruthie opened her mouth to speak. "Hush," Ma said. "Hush and git." She herded them through the door, drew the boy with her, and she closed the squeaking drawer. For a minute, Rose of Sharon sat still in the whispering barn. Then she hoisted her tired body up and drew the comfort about her. She moved slowly to the corner and stood looking down at the wasted face into the wide, frightened eyes. Then slowly she lay down beside him. He shook his head slowly from side to side. Rose of Sharon loosened one side of the blanket and bared her breast. "You got to," she said. She squirmed closer and pulled his head close. "There," she said, "there." Her hand moved behind his head and supported it. Her fingers moved gently in his hair. She looked up and across the barn, and her lips came together and smiled mysteriously.
0: The Pulitzer Prize-winning epic of the Great Depression, a book that galvanized and sometimes outraged millions of readers. At once naturalistic epic, captivity narrative, road novel, and transcendental gospel, Steinbeck's The Grapes of Wrath is perhaps the most American of American classics. Although it follows the movement of thousands of men and women and the transformation of an entire nation during the Dust Bowl migration of the 1930s, The Grapes of Wrath is also the story of one Oklahoma farm family, the Jodes, who are driven off their homestead, forced to travel west to the promised land of California. From their trials and their repeated collisions against the hard realities of this new America, Steinbeck creates a drama that is intensely human, yet majestic in its scale and moral vision, tragic but ultimately stirring in its insistence on human dignity. winner of the Nobel Prize in Literature. For Sun Sounds and Book World, these are your volunteer readers, Frank Williams
1: and Harlene Marley.
0: And we thank you for whatever part of this great journey that you have followed with us night after night on Book World. And we thank you and wish you good night.
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become a physician. And he has finished medical school and now is starting his internship and residency to become a neurosurgeon. And he talks about this extraordinary thing of discovering life and death in the midst of the work of medicine. He talks about his first year as an intern. In that first year, I would glimpse my share of death, sometimes saw it while peeking around corners, other times while feeling embarrassed to be caught in the same room. Here were a few of the people I saw die. An alcoholic, his blood no longer able to clot, who bled to death into his joints and under his skin. And every day the bruises would spread. Before he became delirious, he looked up at me and said, "It's not fair. I've been diluting my drinks with water." Two, a pathologist dying of pneumonia, wheezing her death rattle before heading down to be autopsied, her final trip to the pathology lab where she had spent so many years of her life. Three, a man who'd had a minor neurosurgical procedure to treat lightning bolts of pain that were shooting through his face. A tiny drop of liquid cement had been placed on the suspected nerve to keep a vein from pressing on it. A week later, he developed massive headaches. Nearly every test was run, but no diagnosis was ever identified. Dozens of cases of head trauma, suicides, gunshots, bar fights, motorcycle accidents, car crashes, a moose attack. At moments, the weight of it all became palpable. It was in the air, the stress and misery. Normally, you breathed it in without noticing it, but some days, like a humid, muggy day, it had a suffocating weight of its own. Some days, this is how it felt when I was in the hospital, trapped in an endless jungle summer, wet with sweat, the rain of tears of the families of the dying pouring down. In the second year of training, you're the first to arrive in an emergency. Some patients you can't save. Others you can. The first time I rushed a comatose patient from the ER to the OR, drained the blood from his skull, and then watched him wake up, start talking to his family, and complain about the incision on his head. I got lost in a euphoric daze, promenading around the hospital at 2 a.m. until I had no sense of where I was. It took me 45 minutes to find my way back out. The schedule took a toll. As residents, we were working as much as 100 hours a week. Though regulations officially capped our hours at 88, there was always more work to be done. My eyes watered, my head throbbed. I downed energy drinks at 2 a.m. At work, I could keep it together, but as soon as I walked out of the hospital, the exhaustion would hit me. I staggered through the parking lot, often napping in my car before driving the 15 minutes home to bed. Not all residents could stand the pressure. One was simply unable to accept blame or responsibility. He was a talented surgeon, but he could not admit when he'd made a mistake. I sat with him one day in the lounge as he begged me to help him save his career. "All you have to do," I said, "is look me in the eye and say, 'I'm sorry. What happened was my fault, and I won't let it happen again.'" But it was the nurse who... "No. You have to be able to say it and mean it. Try again." "But..." "No. Say it." This went on for an hour before I knew he was doomed. The stress drove another resident out of the field entirely. She elected to leave for a less taxing job in consulting. Others would pay even higher prices. As my skills increased, so did my responsibility, and learning to judge whose lives could be saved, whose couldn't be, and whose shouldn't be, requires an unattainable prognostic ability. I made mistakes. Rushing a patient to the OR to save only enough brain that his heart beats but he can never speak, he eats through a tube, he is condemned to an existence he would never want. I came to see this as a more egregious failure than the patient dying. The twilight existence of unconscious metabolism becomes an unbearable burden, usually left to an institution where the family, unable to attain closure, visits with increasing rarity until the inevitable fatal bedsore or pneumonia sets in. Some insist on this life and embrace its possibility, eyes open.
but many do not

0: or cannot, and the neurosurgeon must learn to adjudicate. I had started in this career in part to pursue death, to grasp it, uncloak it, see it eye to eye, unblinking. Neurosurgery attracted me as much for its intertwining of brain and consciousness as for its intertwining of life and death. I had thought that a life spent in the space between the two would grant me not merely a stage for compassionate action, but an elevation of my own being, getting as far away from petty materialism, from self-important trivia, getting right there to the heart of the matter, to truly life and death decisions and struggles. Surely a kind of transcendence would be found there? But in residency, something else was gradually unfolding. In the midst of this endless barrage of head injuries, I began to suspect that, being so close to the fiery light of such moments, only blinded me to their nature, like trying to learn astronomy by staring directly at the sun. I was not yet with patients in their pivotal moments. I was merely at those pivotal moments. I observed a lot of suffering. Worse, I became inured to it. Drowning, even in blood, one adapts, learns to float, to swim, even to enjoy life, bonding with the nurses, doctors, and others who are clinging to the same raft, caught in the same tide. My fellow resident Jeff and I worked traumas together. When he called me down to the trauma bay because of a concurrent head injury, we were always in sync. He'd assess the abdomen, then ask for my prognosis on a patient's cognitive function. Well, he could still be a senator, I once replied, but only from a small state. Jeff laughed, and from that moment on, state population became our barometer for head injury severity. Is he a Wyoming or a California? Jeff would ask, trying to determine how intensive his care plan should be. Or I'd say, Jeff, I know his blood pressure is labeled, but I gotta get him to the OR. He's gonna go from Washington to Idaho. Can you get him stabilized? In the cafeteria one day, I was grabbing my typical lunch, a Diet Coke and an ice cream sandwich. My pager announced an incoming major trauma. I ran to the trauma bay, tucking my ice cream sandwich behind a computer just as the paramedics arrived, pushing the gurney, reciting the details. 22-year-old male, motorcycle accident, 40 miles an hour, possible brain coming out his nose. I went straight to work, calling for an intubation tray, assessing his other vital functions. Once he was safely intubated, I surveyed his various injuries, the bruised face, the road rash, the dilated pupils. We pumped him full of mannitol to reduce brain swelling and rushed him to the scanner. A shattered skull, heavy diffuse bleeding. In my mind, I was already planning the scalp incision, how I'd drill the bone, evacuate the blood. His blood pressure suddenly dropped. We rushed him back to the trauma bay, and just as the rest of the trauma team arrived, his heart stopped. A whirlwind of activity surrounded him. Catheters were slipped into his femoral arteries, tubes shoved deep into his chest, drugs pushed into his IVs, and all the while fists pounded on his heart to keep the blood flowing. And after 30 minutes, we let him finish dying. With that kind of head injury, we all murmured in agreement death was to be preferred. I slipped out of the trauma bay just as the family was brought into view of the body. Then I remembered my Diet Coke, my ice cream sandwich, and the sweltering heat of the trauma bay. With one of the ER residents covering for me, I slipped back in ghost-like to save the ice cream sandwich in front of the corpse of the son I could not. 30 minutes in the freezer resuscitated the sandwich. Pretty tasty, I thought, picking chocolate chips out of my teeth as the family said its last goodbyes. I wondered if, in my brief time as a physician, I had made more moral slides than strides. A few days later, I heard that Laurie, a friend from medical school, had been hit by a car and that a neurosurgeon had performed an operation to try to save her. She'd coded, was revived, then died the following day. I didn't want to know more. The days when someone was simply killed in a car accident were long gone. Now those words opened a Pandora's box, out of which emerged all the images, the roll of the gurney, the blood on the trauma bay floor, the tube shoved down her throat, the pounding on her chest. I could see hands, my hands, shaving Laurie's scalp, the scalpel cutting open her head, could hear the frenzy of the drill and smell the burning bone, its dust whirling, the crack as I pried off a section of her skull. her hair half-shaven, her head deformed. She failed to resemble herself at all. She became a stranger to her friends and family. Maybe there were chest tubes and a leg was in traction. So I didn't ask for details. I already had too many. In that moment, all my occasions of failed empathy came rushing back to me. The times I had pushed discharge over patient worries, ignored patient's pain when other demands pressed. The people whose suffering I saw, noted, and neatly packaged into various diagnoses, the significance of which I failed to recognize. They all returned, vengeful, angry, and inexorable. I feared I was on the way to becoming Tolstoy's stereotype of a doctor, preoccupied with empty formalism, focused on the rote treatment of disease, and utterly missing the larger human significance. Doctors came to see her singly and in consultation, talked much in French, German, and Latin, blamed one another, and prescribed a great variety of medicines for all the diseases known to them, but the simple idea never occurred to any of them that they could not know the disease Natasha was suffering from. A mother came to me, newly diagnosed with brain cancer. She was confused, scared, overcome by uncertainty. And I was exhausted, disconnected. I rushed through her questions, assured her that surgery would be a success, assured myself that there wasn't enough time to answer her questions fairly. But why didn't I make the time? A truculent vet refused the advice and coaxing of doctors, nurses, and physical therapists for weeks. As a result, his back wound broke down, just as we had warned him it could. Called out of the OR, I stitched the dehiscent wound as he yelped in pain, telling myself he had it coming. Nobody has it coming. I took meager solace in knowing that William Carlos Williams and Richard Seltzer had confessed to doing worse, and I swore to do better. Amid the tragedies and failures, I feared I was losing sight of the singular importance of human relationships, not between patients and their families, but between doctor and patient. Technical excellence was not enough. As a resident, my highest ideal was not saving lives, everyone dies eventually, but guiding a patient or a family to an understanding of death or illness. When a patient comes in with a fatal head bleed, that first conversation with the neurosurgeon may forever color how the family remembers the death, from a peaceful letting go. Maybe it was his time. To an open sore of regret. Those doctors didn't listen. They didn't even try to save him. When there's no place for the scalpel, words are the surgeon's only tool. For amid that unique suffering invoked by severe brain damage, the suffering often felt more by families than by patients. It is not merely the physicians who do not see the full significance. The families who gather around their beloved whose sheared heads contain battered brains, do not usually recognize the full significance either. They see the past, the accumulation of memories, the freshly felt love, all represented by the body before them. And I see the possible futures, the breathing machines connected through a surgical opening in the neck, the pasty liquid dripping in through a hole in the belly, the possible long, painful, and only partial recovery, or sometimes more likely, no return at all of the person they remember. In these moments, I acted not, as I most often did, as death's enemy, but as its ambassador. I had to help those families understand that the person they knew, the full, vital, independent human, now lived only in the past, and that I needed their input to understand what sort of future he or she would want. An easy death, or to be strung between bags of fluids going in, others coming out, to persist despite being unable to struggle. Had I been more religious in my youth, I might have become a pastor, for it was the pastoral role I'd sought. With my renewed focus, informed consent, the ritual by which a patient signs a piece of paper authorizing surgery, became not a juridical exercise in naming all the risks as quickly as possible, like the voiceover in an ad for a new pharmaceutical, but an opportunity to forge a covenant with a suffering compatriot. Here we are together, and here are the ways through. I promise to guide you as best I can to the other side. By this point in my residency, I was more efficient and experienced. I could finally breathe a little, no longer trying to hang on for my own dear life. I was now accepting full responsibility for my patient's well-being. My thoughts turned to my father. As medical students, Lucy and I had attended his hospital rounds in Kingman, watching as he brought comfort and levity to his patients. To one woman who was recovering from a cardiac procedure, "Are you hungry? What can I get you to eat?" "Anything," she said. "I'm starving." "Well, how about lobster and steak?" He picked up the phone and called the nursing station. "My patient needs lobster and steak, right away." Turning back to her, he said with a smile, "It's on the way, but it may look more like a turkey sandwich." The easy human connections he formed, the trust he instilled in his patients, were an inspiration to me. A 35-year-old sat in her ICU bed, a sheen of terror on her face. She'd been shopping for her sister's birthday when she'd had a seizure. A scan showed that a benign brain tumor was pressing on her right frontal lobe. In terms of operative risk, it was the best kind of tumor to have and the best place to have it. Surgery would almost certainly eliminate her seizures. The alternative was a lifetime on toxic anti-seizure medications, but I could see the idea of brain surgery terrified her more than most. She was lonesome and in a strange place, having been swept out of the familiar hubbub of a shopping mall and into the alien beeps and alarms and antiseptic smells of an ICU. She would likely refuse surgery if I launched into a detached spiel detailing all the risks and possible complications. I could do so, document her refusal in the chart, consider my duty discharged, and move on to the next task. Instead, with her permission, I gathered her family with her, and together we calmly talked through the options. As we talked, I could see the enormousness of the choice she faced dwindle into a difficult but understandable decision. I had met her in a space where she was a person instead of a problem to be solved. She chose surgery. The operation went smoothly. She went home 2 days later and never seized again. Any major illness transforms a patient's, really an entire family's, life. But brain diseases have the additional strangeness of the esoteric. A son's death already defies the parent's ordered universe. How much more incomprehensible is it when the patient is brain dead, his body warm, his heart still beating? The root of disaster. Disaster means a star coming apart. And no image expresses better the look in a patient's eyes when hearing a neurosurgeon's diagnosis. Sometimes the news so shocks the mind that the brain suffers an electrical short. This phenomenon is known as the psychogenic syndrome, a severe version of the swoon some experience after hearing bad news. When my mother, alone at college, heard that her father, who had championed her right to an education in rural 1960s India, had finally died after a long hospitalization, she had a psychogenic seizure, which continued until she returned home to attend the funeral. One of my patients, upon being diagnosed with brain cancer, fell suddenly into a coma. I ordered a battery of labs, scans, and EEG, searching for a cause, without result. The definitive test was the simplest. I raised the patient's arm above his face and let it go. A patient in a psychogenic coma retains just enough volition to avoid hitting himself. The treatment consists in speaking reassuringly until your words connect and the patient awakens. Cancer of the brain comes in two varieties: primary cancers, which are born in the brain, and metastases, which immigrate from somewhere else in the body, most commonly from the lungs. Surgery does not cure the disease, but it does prolong life. For most people, cancer in the brain suggests death within a year, maybe two. Mrs. Lee was in her late 50s with pale green eyes and had transferred to my service 2 days earlier from a hospital near her home 100 miles away. Her husband, his plaid shirt tucked into crisp jeans, stood by her bedside fidgeting with his wedding ring. I introduced myself and sat down, and she told me her story. For the past few days, she felt a tingling in her right hand, and then she'd begun to lose control of it until she could no no longer button her blouse. She'd gone to her local ER, fearing she was having a stroke. An MRI was obtained there, and she was sent here. Did anyone tell you what the MRI showed? I asked. No. The buck had been passed, as it often was, with difficult news. Oftentimes we'd have a spat with the oncologist over whose job it was to break the news. How many times had I done the same? Well, I figured, it can stop here. Okay, I said. We have a lot to talk about. If you don't mind, can you tell me what you understand is happening? It's always helpful for me to hear. Make sure I don't leave anything unanswered. Well, I thought I was having a stroke, but I guess I'm not. That's right. You aren't having a stroke. I paused. I could see the vastness of the chasm between the life she had had last week and the one she was about to enter. She and her husband didn't seem ready to hear brain cancer. Is anyone? So I began a couple of steps back. The MRI shows a mass in your brain which is causing your symptoms. Silence. Do you want to see the MRI? Yes. I brought up the images on the bedside computer, pointing out her nose, eyes, and ears to orient her. Then I scrolled up to the tumor, a lumpy white ring surrounding a black necrotic core. What's that? She asked. Could be anything. Maybe an infection. We won't know until after surgery. My inclination to dodge the question still persisted, to let their obvious worries float in their heads unpinned. We can't be sure until after surgery, I began, but it looks very much like a brain tumor. Is it cancer? Again, we don't know for certain until it's removed and examined by our pathologist, but if I had to guess, I would say yes. Based on the scan, there was no doubt in my mind that this was glioblastoma, an aggressive brain cancer, the worst kind. Yet I proceeded softly, taking my cues from Mrs. Lee and her husband. Having introduced the possibility of brain cancer, I doubted they would recall much else. A tureen of tragedy was best allotted by the spoonful. Only a few patients demanded the whole at once. Most needed time to digest. They didn't ask about prognosis, unlike in trauma, where you have only about 10 minutes to explain and make a major decision. Here I could let things settle. I discussed in detail what to expect over the next couple of days, what the surgery entailed, how we'd shave only a small strip of her hair to keep it cosmetically appealing, how her arm would likely get a little weaker afterward but then stronger again, and that if all went well she'd be out of the hospital in 3 days, that this was just the first step in a marathon, that getting rest was important, that I didn't expect them to retain anything I just said, we'd go over everything again. After surgery, we talked again, this time discussing chemo, radiation, and prognosis. By this point, I had learned a couple of basic rules. First, detailed statistics are for research halls, not hospital rooms. The standard statistic, the Kaplan-Meier curve, measures the number of patients surviving over time. It is the metric by which we gauge progress, by which we understand the ferocity of a disease. For glioblastoma, the curve drops sharply until only about 5% of patients are alive at 2 years. Second, it's important to be accurate, but you must always leave some room for hope. Rather than saying median survival is 11 months or you have a 95% chance of being dead in 2 years, I'd say most patients live many months to a couple of years. This was, to me, a more honest description. The problem is that you can't tell an individual patient where she sits on the curve. Will she die in 6 months or 60? I came to believe that it's irresponsible to be more precise than you can be accurate. Those apocryphal doctors who gave specific numbers. The doctor told me I had 6 months to live. Who were they, I wondered, and who taught them statistics? Patients, when hearing the news, mostly remain mute. One of the early means of patient, after all, is one who endures hardship without complaint. Whether out of dignity or shock, silence usually reigns, and so holding a patient's hand becomes the mode of communication. A few immediately harden, usually the spouse rather than the patient. We're going to fight and beat this thing, Doc. The armament varies from prayer to wealth to herbs to stem cells. to me, that hardness always seems brittle, unrealistic optimism, the only alternative to crushing despair. In any case, in the immediacy of surgery, a warlike attitude fit. In the OR, the dark gray rotting tumor seemed an invader in the fleshy peach convolutions of the brain, and I felt real anger. "Got you, you fucker," I muttered. Removing the tumor was satisfying, even though I knew that microscopic cancer cells had already spread throughout that healthy-looking brain. The nearly inevitable reoccurrence was a problem for another day, a spoonful at a time. Openness to human relationality does not mean revealing grand truths from the apse. It means meeting patients where they are, in the narthex or the nave, and bringing them as far as you can. Yet openness to human relationality also carried a price. One evening in my third year, I ran into Jeff, my friend in general surgery, a similar intense and demanding profession. We each noted the other's despondency. "You go first," he said, and I described the death of a child shot in the head for wearing the wrong color of shoes. But he had been so close to making it. Amid a recent fate of fatal, inoperable brain tumors, my hopes had been pinned on this kid pulling through, and he hadn't. Jeff paused, and I waited his story. Instead, he laughed, punched me in the arm, and said, "Well, I guess I learned one thing. If I'm ever feeling down about my work, I can always talk to a neurosurgeon to cheer myself up." We're coming up on 27 minutes after the hour. Tune in next time for part 6 of When Breath Becomes Air, this extraordinary and gifted book by Paul Kalanithi, MD. This is Frank Williams for Sun Sounds, and I wish you good night.
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Hello, everyone, and welcome to the Christian Science Monitor Daily, brought to you by Sun Sounds of Arizona. My name is Chuck Berry. I'm your volunteer reader today. I'm reading from the Friday, July 17th, 2026 issue of the Monitor. All of the articles I'll be reading today were published today, July 17th. So I hope you enjoy the program. I'll begin with this article. Blanche's nomination for Attorney General, uncertain after hearing, by Monitor staff writer Caitlin Babcock. A contentious two-day hearing ended Thursday with uncertainty over whether the Senate will confirm Todd Blanche as U.S. Attorney General. Questions over Mr. Blanche's role in a Department of Justice anti-weaponization fund and in handling the Epstein files have left at least two Republican senators on the Judiciary Committee undecided. If just one votes no, that could block the acting Attorney General's nomination from moving forward. A vote is likely later this month. The hearings reflected some members' concerns that President Donald Trump has sought to use the Justice Department to achieve his own political ends, even as other Republicans argue that the executive branch agency should reflect the president's priorities. "I don't know where my colleagues are," said Republican Senator Josh Hawley of Missouri, who supports Mr. Blanche, in an interview Thursday. "I know there's a couple who have expressed reservations." One of those is North Carolina Senator Tom Tillis, who said Thursday he wouldn't support the nominee unless Mr. Blanche meets personally with women harmed by convicted sex offender Jeffrey Epstein. Another key to whether Mr. Blanche's nomination goes to the full Senate is Texas Senator John Cornyn, who lost his primary in March after President Trump endorsed his opponent. Senator Cornyn raised concerns at the hearing about a nearly $2 billion fund the Justice Department created in May as part of a deal Mr. Trump reached with the Internal Revenue Service after suing over leaks of his tax returns. The fund would have paid damages to people who say the federal government was weaponized against them. After bipartisan backlash, Mr. Branch testified in a hearing last month that the fund was not moving forward. However, Mr. Trump called the fund a beautiful thing the next day and said he would have to ask the lawyers if it was dead or just on hold. On Wednesday, the first day of Mr. Blanche's hearing, he again said the fund was dead. Mr. Cornyn questioned why Mr. Trump has not put that in writing. Mr. Blanche replied that Mr. Trump didn't need to, as the fund would have been administered through the Justice Department. In another notable moment, Senator John Kennedy of Louisiana asked Mr. Blanche if he and the president were friends. "I'm his lawyer," replied Mr. Blanche before quickly correcting, "I was his lawyer." Mr. Blanche was Mr. Trump's personal defense lawyer before Mr. Trump was reelected in 2024. The Attorney General represents the United States government. "He's going to be Donald Trump's consigliere, his personal lawyer, as he himself allowed to slip," said Democratic Senator Richard Blumenthal of Connecticut. Some legal analysts say Mr. Blanche could remain in his position until Mr. Trump's term ends, even if not confirmed by the Senate. That's because Mr. Blanche has been Deputy Attorney General, who is authorized to exercise the duties of the Attorney General if that office is vacant. Legal experts dispute whether that authorization comes with a 250-day time limit. The position became open when Mr. Trump fired Pam Bondi in April.
Senator Howley says letting Mr. Branch remain as acting attorney general is the only alternative if he isn't confirmed. I think there's no cabinet position that's more important than the AG, he said. And that completes the article. Blanche's nomination for attorney general, uncertain after hearing, by Monitor staff writer Caitlin Babcock. The title of our second article today, DHS denounces victims of immigration enforcement shootings before facts known, by staff writer Sarah Matusek and David Keough. This week, and for the fourth time this year, Department of Homeland Security law enforcement officers fatally shot someone on a U.S. street. The initial narrative from the agency checked a familiar box. The officers acted defensively, said DHS, though other federal agencies withheld comment as investigations commenced. Over the past 6 months, witnesses and video evidence have painted a fuller, more complex picture of each killing, at times contradicting official claims. Monday's fatal shooting of Johan Sebastian Duran Guerrero, a Colombian immigrant, by a U.S. Immigration and Customs Enforcement officer in Maine, followed the ICE killing of a Mexican man in Texas, Lorenzo Salgado Arujo, a week earlier. Officers in unmarked cars pursued both men as they drove, though in both cases, a lack of body camera footage obscures the full facts. DHS claims the officer shot at Mr. Duran while fearing for public safety during an attempted traffic stop. I clearly heard the victim say, "I tried to stop," witness Daniel Butcher told the Associated Press. Trump administration officials have repeatedly blamed the bloodshed on disruptive protests, threats, and anti-ICE speech. This month, unlike in Minnesota earlier this year, they haven't called the victims terrorists. In January, the fatal shootings in Minneapolis of Renee Good and Alex Pretty, both U.S. citizens, led to scaled-back street arrests. This month's death led to a pause on ICE vehicle stops, though President Donald Trump pushed back. During Mr. Trump's second term so far, at least 17 motorists have been shot, 6 fatally, amid immigration and border enforcement efforts, a Washington Post analysis found. Meanwhile, the public has limited insight into federal investigations. In January, the DHS Office of Inspector General announced an audit of ICE's handling of allegations of excessive use of force, a review that continues, according to a spokesperson. Both the Office of Inspector General and the FBI declined to comment on potential investigations into this year's fatal shootings. By contrast, DHS has spoken for the agencies, claiming their investigative involvement in the Houston case. The department did not answer all of the monitor's questions directly, but referred to a warning by Secretary Mark Wayne Mullen that attempting to evade arrest is dangerous. Local and state officials have spoken up. In Maine, the state attorney general's office announced an investigation into the use of deadly force in Biddeford. Houston's mayor last week said his city has asked the FBI for access to evidence. Minnesota officials on Monday and federal authorities had given them access to previously withheld evidence, including Ms. Good's car. In each 2026 case, available facts might change as evidence grows. Here's an overview of what we know now.
The following is a posting from the U.S. Department of Homeland Security on the killing of Lorenzo Salgado Araujo, July 7, 2026. Quote, on July 7, 2026, at approximately 6:50 a.m. CT, ICE law enforcement attempted to conduct a vehicle stop as part of a targeted enforcement operation to arrest an illegal alien. The driver of the vehicle, Lorenzo Salgado Araujo, an illegal alien from Mexico, attempted to evade arrest. From information we are receiving, he rammed an ICE law enforcement vehicle, refused to follow multiple verbal commands, and weaponized his vehicle in an attempt to run over an ICE law enforcement officer, resulting in our officer firing his weapon in self-defense. End of quote. Number one, Salgado, quote, attempted to evade arrest, quote. Mr. Salgado reportedly was driving three other men to work at a construction site. Whether ICE officers in pursuit identified themselves remains unknown, according to available security camera and bystander footage. Two unmarked SUVs trailed Mr. Salgado. One passenger in Mr. Salgado's van, his brother Victor Salgado Araujo, told lawyer Ruby Powers the men didn't know that it was law enforcement pursuing the van. After the brother heard a man on foot approach the front passenger door and yell stop, the lawyer says, the man fired through the open passenger window, according to the New York Times. Number two, he, quote, rammed an ICE law enforcement vehicle. So far, videos don't show a vehicle ramming or any attempt to run over an officer. During the chase of Mr. Salgado's van, one SUV appears to careen toward him. Afterward, the van's side paneling partly falls off, according to a New York Times analysis. Number three, the officer fired in, quote, self-defense. The public lacks footage from the moment of the shooting. After the chase, video footage shows an officer pulling at least one passenger from the van and handcuffing him. On the other side of the van, Mr. Salgado lies face down on the ground, moaning beside two officers with his hands behind his back. Next is a posting by the U.S. Department of Homeland Security on the killing of Alex Preti, January 24, 2026. Quote, at 9:05 a.m. CT, as DHS law enforcement officers were conducting a targeted operation in Minneapolis against an illegal alien wanted for violent assault, an individual approached U.S. Border Patrol officers with a 9mm semi-automatic handgun. Seen here. The officers attempted to disarm the suspect, but the armed suspect violently resisted. Fearing for his life and the lives and safety of fellow officers, an agent fired defensive shots. The suspect also had two magazines and no ID. This looked like a situation where an individual wanted to do maximum damage and massacre law enforcement. End quote. Number one, Preti, quote, approached U.S. Border Patrol officers with a 9mm semi-automatic handgun. Videos filmed by bystanders show people on the street blowing whistles and shouting at members of law enforcement. Mr. Preti appears to be recording with a phone in one hand while his other hand is free. After an officer pushes another person down, Mr. Preti steps between that person and the officer and momentarily appears to touch the officer's waist. The officer sprays Mr. Preti in the face with an irritant and pushes him.
Though Mr. Preddy had a handgun in what appeared to be his waistband, agents didn't appear to notice it until they wrestle him to the ground. Number two, he, quote, violently resisted. Mr. Preddy struggles as several law enforcement officers grab and push him to the ground. Someone yells about a gun. An agent removes a handgun from Mr. Preddy's hip. The victim's family says he had a permit to carry a handgun, according to the Associated Press. As the agent turns away with Mr. Preddy's gun, another officer standing above Mr. Preddy shoots. An initial report from Customs and Border Protections to Congress, obtained by CBS News, said both a Border Patrol agent and a CBP officer fired their guns. I didn't see him touch any of them. He wasn't even turned toward them. It didn't look like he was trying to resist, just trying to help the woman up, one Minneapolis resident said in a redacted court statement. Number three, he appeared to want to, quote, massacre law enforcement. DHS didn't produce evidence to prove such intent by Mr. Preddy. Then DHS Secretary Kristi Noem called the slain man's actions domestic terrorism. Stephen Miller, a White House advisor, called Mr. Preddy a would-be assassin who had attempted murder. Though Mr. Preddy yelled at the officers, I did not see him attack the agents or brandish a weapon of any kind, wrote another witness in a court statement. Another posting by the U.S. Department of Homeland Security on the killing of Renee Good, January 7, 2026. Today, ICE officers in Minneapolis were conducting targeted operations when rioters began blocking ICE officers, and one of those violent rioters weaponized her vehicle, attempting to run over our law enforcement officers in an attempt to kill them. An act of domestic terrorism. An ICE officer fearing for his life, the lives of his fellow law enforcement, and the safety of the public, fired defensive shots. End quote. Number one, quote, rioters began blocking ICE officers. People blowing whistles had alerted neighbors to the presence of ICE officials, witnesses told CBS Minnesota. Bystander footage shows Ms. Good's car sitting in the middle of a snowy street near at least one unmarked law enforcement vehicle. With her window down, she appears to wave cars on. At least one person is heard saying, "Get out of the expletive car." An officer yanks on Ms. Good's driver's side door and reaches inside, but the door doesn't open. Number two, Good was, quote, attempting to run over our law enforcement officers in an attempt to kill them. After reversing her car briefly, Ms. Good starts to drive forward, appearing to veer slightly right, away from the officer, but another officer places himself in front of her car and fires at her as he moves to her left. Both officers remain on their feet. Pointing to a grainy 13-second clip, President Trump claimed Ms. Good viciously ran over the ICE officer. Clear and longer footage shows that claim is false. A witness named Betsy told NPR News, "I just can't be more clear that she posed absolutely no threat at all. From what I could tell, it looked like she was attempting to leave." Number three, Good's actions amounted to, quote, domestic terrorism. Then Secretary Noem repeated this claim, echoing a broader campaign by the White House to label left-wing opponents of the government as terrorists. Vice President J.D. Vance called Ms. Good's killing a tragedy of her own making. On Wednesday, January 7th, we stopped to support
our neighbors. Ms. Good's partner, Becca Good, said in a statement, "We had whistles, they had guns." And that completes the article. The title was DHS Denounces Victims of Immigration Enforcement Shootings Before Facts Are Known, by staff writers Sarah Matusek and David Keough. Our next article is titled, "With Ceasefire Gone, the Question Rises, Will Iran War Ever End?" by Monitor staff writer Anna Maureen Grobe. With the United States and Iran ramping up attacks and counterattacks against each other this week, the ceasefire now seems defunct in all but name. Indeed, the question for many is not whether the two nations are back at war, but when this war will ever end. While Iran and the U.S. on January 17th signed a memorandum of understanding that ostensibly halted hostilities for 60 days, the U.S. military has, in the weeks since, carried out hundreds of strikes on the country at President Donald Trump's direction. Iran has retaliated after the regime once again attacked ships transiting the Strait of Hormuz last week. President Trump raised the possibility of officially resuming the conflict. "I think it's over," he said of the ceasefire. Hours later, he walked back this statement, saying negotiations could continue. Confusion over the war's status stems from gaps in America's political rhetoric, legal definitions of armed conflict, and the reality of U.S. military operations, which have continued apace despite the ceasefire. In a primetime speech Thursday, focused around election security, Mr. Trump mentioned the war briefly. "America is, quote, winning big in Iran," he said. "You will see the fruits of that labor very, very shortly," he added. What has been happening lately? At the direction of President Trump, the U.S. military has been striking hundreds of targets in Iran on consecutive nights this week, an effort to, quote, hold Iran accountable for attacks on innocent mariners and commercial ships in a key international waterway, according to statements from the U.S. Central Command, which runs Pentagon operations in the Middle East. Iran has retaliated by hitting back at countries hosting U.S. military bases in the region, including the Gulf states of Bahrain, Kuwait, and Qatar. The U.S. on Tuesday reimposed its naval blockade on Iranian ports and coastal areas along the strait. A blockade is in itself an act of war, analysts note. President Trump also said earlier this week that he planned to charge a 20% fee that he described as a reimbursement for providing security for commercial ships in the strait. By Wednesday, he had backtracked, saying he would instead replace this fee with trade agreements in which Gulf states would make massive investments in the United States. Mr. Trump on Thursday praised Iran for releasing an Iranian-American aid worker who had been accused of espionage and detained since December 2024. "It was a gesture of goodwill," he said. "It was also a potential diplomatic off-ramp for the conflict that analysts noted the White House didn't take." What does Congress say about the conflict? Lawmakers in June passed, with bipartisan support in both the House and the Senate, what is known as a war termination resolution, directing the White House to halt U.S. military operations against Iran. That marked the first time Congress invoked this clause to force an administration to stop a conflict in the 53-year history of the War Powers Resolution. Though the Constitution gives Congress
the power to declare war. Lawmakers haven't used it since World War II. They passed the 1973 War Powers Resolution in the wake of the wars in Korea and Vietnam, when many on Capitol Hill believed presidents had accumulated too much power to send troops into harm's way without formal declarations. The 1973 resolution requires the president to notify Congress within 48 hours of sending U.S. forces into hostilities, which then starts a 60-day clock. Unless Congress authorizes action or extends the deadline, the president is expected to end the use of force after those 60 days. Presidents of both parties have argued that the War Powers Resolution is an unconstitutional limit on the president's constitutional powers as commander-in-chief of the U.S. military. The War Termination Resolution, last month, was one of the strongest bipartisan rebukes of a president's use of military force in decades, but what it means in legal terms is less clear. Though supporters say the resolution is legally binding, the administration has argued it is not and has continued military operations. Historically, most presidents have complied with the War Powers Resolution's reporting requirements without conceding its constitutionality. This is what Mr. Trump did last Friday when he gave Congress notice that the administration had relaunched hostilities against Iran. As the ceasefire falters, it was a calculated step, analysts say, to restart the 60-day clock once again. The president is saying, oh, it's not war, but he's also reporting it under the War Powers Resolution, says Catherine Yon Ebright, counsel in the Liberty and National Security Program at New York University School of Law's Brennan Center for Justice. We just haven't seen anything that actually concludes hostilities in a durable way that gives us peace. Will the war ever end? U.S. officials, for legal reasons and public palatability, tend to prefer terms like limited strikes, operations, hostilities, or self-defense, rather than calling these military actions war. That said, it's definitely war, says retired Colonel Peter Mansour, former executive officer to General David Petraeus during the Iraq War, and now professor of military history at Ohio State University. At the moment, it's a limited war with few signs of a clear endpoint. Though we have all the forces available to end it, it'll just sort of go on indefinitely, Professor Mansour predicts. The U.S. doesn't have conscription, and so far the number of casualties, at 14 U.S. service members killed and more than 400 wounded, have remained low enough that the war hasn't caused a large public outcry, says Monica Duffy Toft, director of the Center for Strategic Studies at Tufts University's Fletcher School. Surveys show voters are unhappy about higher gas prices, but for now it's a cost that the administration appears prepared to pay, she adds. To end what has become a stalemate of sorts, the administration could escalate and double down in conducting full-scale military operations, Professor Mansour says, but that option would probably be expensive, unpopular with Americans, and further deplete critical U.S. military munitions. The original aim of heading off a nuclear Iran has been eclipsed by concern over the closing of the economically vital Strait of Hormuz. Perhaps the administration could have made a case for a broader war early on, but it didn't come before the American people. They didn't explain why they were going to war. They got no vote, Professor Mansour says.
overthrowing the regime would take basically marching to Tehran and forcing the Islamic Revolutionary Guard Corps to cede power, while Congress gets increasingly jittery, he adds. That said, the administration is reportedly considering expanding its war in Iran anyway, including options that range from stepping up airstrikes to sending in ground forces. Iran has demonstrated that it can absorb a lot of pain, but the administration is hoping that stepped ground forces. Iran has demonstrated that it can absorb a lot of pain, but the administration is hoping that stepped up U.S. military strikes will ultimately

few minutes out of the broadcast to remind those of you who may have tuned in late, you're listening to the Christian Science Monitor Daily program, the Friday, July 17th, 2026 issue of the Monitor. My name is Chuck Berry. I'm your Sun Sounds volunteer reader. I'll continue on with the articles that were published in today's Monitor. The title of this article is, As Argentina and Spain Prepare to Face Off, All Eyes on the Arcs of Their Superstars, by Mark Sappenfield, a senior global correspondent. An extraordinary photograph is making the rounds on social media in the days before the World Cup final Sunday. In it, an awkward, mop-haired Lionel Messi, age 20, is doing charity work for the human rights organization UNICEF. Beside him, in a small plastic wash tub, sits a mere months-old pudding of an infant, with a full head of hair and a plump-cheeked look of innocent bemusement. The baby is Lamine Yamal. On Sunday, 19 years after he first met the greatest soccer player in the world in a paddling pool, Spain's young superstar will play Mr. Messi for the World Cup trophy and the chance to lay claim to his vaunted place in the soccer universe. Sunday's World Cup final is about more than Mr. Messi and Mr. Yamal, of course. There is the incomparable organism of the Spanish team, so technical and well-drilled that opponents can feel like simply getting possession of the ball is worthy of a victory parade. And there is Argentina, a team built around its star player and often seeming to take on his character, ambling about the field with no great urgency until the decisive blow comes rapier quick. Yet it is impossible to separate this final from its two greatest players. Mr. Messi is the aged but unquestioned emperor of the sport, and Mr. Yamal is the man most likely to fill soccer's imminent Messi-shaped hole. How they got here, to the final, and to this moment in their lives, speaks to perhaps the most indelible theme of this tournament, modern soccer as a truly global game. The show they will put on in Sunday's match will likely speak to two opposite ways of achieving success. But for both, the essential binding element is Barcelona, where Mr. Yamal grew up and Mr. Messi came of age, playing for its world-famous soccer club. The image of charity from 19 years ago is not just a curiosity. It also points to a story. Mr. Yamal grew up in Roca Fonda, one of the most impoverished neighborhoods in Spain. To this day, he celebrates goals by making a hand gesture of the number 304, the last three digits of Roca Fonda's postal code. His two given names come from two men who helped his family when it fell on hard times after he was born. His full name is Lamine Yamal Nasori Ibana. His mother, who gave birth to Mr. Yamal at 16, hails from Equatorial Guinea. His father is Moroccan, and the Moroccan national team desperately tried to recruit him as a youth. Had he joined the Atlas Lions, he would have been the unchallenged pride leader. In Spain, he is merely a platinum cog in the world's most devastating soccer machine. France came into this World Cup as the favorite, boasting a forward line bordering on legendary. Against Spain in the semifinals, France didn't have its first shot on target until the 82nd minute. At this World Cup, Spain has conceded one goal
in seven games.

0: games. The Spanish midfield, in particular, could be mistaken for a collection of symphony conductors, minus the tailcoats. As Fabian Ruiz and Rodri float effortlessly around the field, playing passes with an unearthly rhythm, the strings of the sport vibrate into something sublime. The best opponents can sometimes do is watch and admire. Which is good for Mr. Messi, because he does a lot of watching. An analysis by The Athletic found that Mr. Messi has spent 87% of this World Cup walking or standing. But that is the beauty of Mr. Messi. Speaking of the 13-year-old Messi who arrived at Barcelona's youth camp in 2000, teammate Victor Vasquez told ESPN he had a different speed, a much faster way of thinking, and a way of interpreting the game before receiving the ball, always keeping his head up. He was completely different from everything we had. Small and often overlooked, Messi gained fame and success by seeing and playing the game differently. Rather than bombing up and down the pitch, he reads and probes, instinctively knowing when to attack and how to slip through the smallest fissures in a defense, as though lathered in axle grease. At World Cup 2026, he is tied for the most goals, 8, and is second in assists, 4. Argentina's team is largely oriented to stay solid and let him do his thing. And in this World Cup, filled with late goals and stirring comebacks, Argentina has been the clear drama king. They have scored 11 of their 19 goals after the 79th minute. If they win Sunday, they will be the first team to repeat as World Cup champions since Brazil in 1958 and 1962. Sunday, it will be the Spanish metronome versus the Argentina miracle machine, the old Leo versus the young lion. And that completes the article. The title was, As Argentina and Spain Prepare to Face Off, All Eyes on the Arcs of Their Superstars, by Mark Sappenfield, Senior Global Correspondent. Next up is this article titled On Track to Ride Amtrak's Quiet Car, by contributor Eric Green. There we were, my wife and I, in the middle of the bustling new Moynihan Train Hall, part of the New York City Penn Station complex. We were searching for an advance clue about which track our Amtrak train would be departing from. It was like the last part of that TV game show, The Price is Right, where you needed to guess which box had the best prices. The reason for this monumental decision? I was determined that we line up first to beat the competition to board Amtrak's specially designated quiet car. It is said to have achieved iconic status among the world's passenger train riding population, seeking refuge from the cacophony of modern-day life. In the quiet car, which Amtrak started in 2001, conversations, cell phones, and the playing of music are strictly prohibited. The space is hushed as if it's a public library or a church during silent prayer. You could call me the quiet czar, the gatekeeper, if you will, who, if circumstances warrant, always wants to help the folks at Amtrak ensure that the quiet car lives up to its name, that its passengers really must obey the rules, or there could be trouble. I became a quiet car commissar based on previous Amtrak trips, listening for 3 hours and 45 minutes to cell phone conversations and chitter-chatter between passengers from New York to Washington. Not that people shouldn't ever be allowed to talk, but in the quiet car, Amtrak conductors use a stern, no-nonsense tone when they suggest, if you want to talk, move to another car. A few moments later, if the disturbance continues, they'll repeat the warning. By the conductor's rather intimidating intonation, you wouldn't want to know what they do with anyone who violates the rule. Philosophers view staying quiet as a powerful tool for achieving peace and personal growth. By obeying the quiet rule in the quiet car, could passengers feel more calm? Or would they depart the train feeling stoic for having been forced to not say anything for so long? They certainly could feel more at peace, not having to listen to other people's loud conversations. Who knows? That could translate into the passengers becoming almost speechless about how good they feel about themselves and the world. Amtrak has 21 tracks at this New York station for arrivals and departures. You can only take a wild guess about which track to choose from before boarding crunch time. On this particular morning, I was torn between choosing track 13 or 14 based on where the previous Amtrak trains had departed for Washington. My wife pointed out that a woman with several badges swinging from her neck looked like an official who could help. Rather than standing in the dark, why not ask her to shed a little light on the situation? She looked hassled. Not wanting to make her job more difficult, I approached trying to act cool and collected. At 45 minutes before our train was scheduled to leave, she advised it was too early to know the track number, but she was very willing to help. "Stick close by," she said, "and when the time came, she'd tell us where to go." People suddenly materialized from all parts of the train hall. After our Amtrak official kindly directed us to track 5, passengers heading for Washington raced to line up behind us. It's called the bandwagon effect, or herd mentality. They must have figured we knew something they didn't. Then the gate opened. It was a free-for-all race to the quiet car. If we hadn't been in such a hurry, I would have asked our Amtrak friend for her real name to give her a 10 out of 10 customer satisfaction rating. As our train was about to leave the station, my wife congratulated me for successfully claiming our seats aboard the quiet car. "I know how much this means to you," she said. I thought she sounded a little sarcastic, implying that I might prefer living in a tyrannical police state. Not letting the comment bother me, I blurted out, "If it hadn't been for that nice lady from Amtrak, who knows what would have happened?" Right then, a fellow sitting across the aisle, who had somehow beaten us in the race to the quiet car, gave me a disapproving stare. He put a finger to his lips and whispered, "Shh." I nodded. You had to admire this guy. Maybe he was even more zealous than I was about the rules of the railroad. If conversing hadn't been absolutely prohibited, I would have apologized. My bad, vowing to never again breach the quiet car code of silence. And that completes the article. The title was On Track to Ride Amtrak's Quiet Car by contributor Eric Green. Our final article today is titled Reverse Brexit: Political Winds in Britain Are Blowing Toward Europe, by contributor Mark Rice Oxley. They were the big losers from Brexit, and they weren't even allowed to vote. A full decade after Britain's shock decision to leave the European Union, young Brits are clamoring for rapprochement. First and foremost, they want to be allowed to live and work in Europe, just as their parents could. "I'm not picky about where," says Marley Toghill, an ecologist in his early 20s from Bristol, who knows that a professional stint outside of Britain would deepen his professional expertise. "But you have to get a visa, and only the huge companies arrange that, and it's obviously very competitive." The bad news for Mr. Toghill and the rest of his generation is that a return to the EU is a long way off, despite the public's disillusionment with Brexit. The good news is that the UK and EU are starting to repair their broken relationship, slowly and cautiously. Already, Britain has joined Horizon Europe, a science research program, as well as the Erasmus Plus student exchange, which could benefit tens of thousands of people annually. Officials on both sides are also working toward closer integration on a range of issues, including trade, energy, security, and crucially, freedom of movement. A gentle waltz. The Brexit divorce was acrimonious, taking more than three agonizing years to work through. So it might come as a surprise to learn that Britain and the EU are even talking about dancing together again. For now, it's just a gentle waltz. Britain's Andy Burnham has much to tackle when he becomes Prime Minister July 20th, and he will want to choreograph his own diplomatic dance. Mr. Burnham is broadly pro-European, but will have some tricky footwork ahead. Yet Mr. Burnham knows that the country he will lead is leaning Europhile once more. The moribund $4 trillion UK economy is estimated to be as much as $250 billion smaller as a result of Brexit. Reapproachment could ultimately provide a much-needed boost to workers, exporters, and the Treasury. The UK electorate has also changed considerably in the last 10 years, adding millions of new, broadly pro-European young voters. The vast majority of Britons now want Britain to have a closer relationship with Europe, particularly since Trump came to office, says Mark Leonard, director of the European Council on Foreign Relations, citing research conducted by his think tank. The polls show a big majority in favor of looking to Europe, not America, Mr. Leonard says. Siblings Charlie and Emilia Robinson wish they had more opportunities across the channel. Some 35 years ago, their mother Victoria was free to disappear off to Paris as a young woman to teach English for a year. No visas, no work permit. It was such a unique selling point of the EU. "It's such a shame that we don't have it anymore," complains Ms. Robinson, who studies German and French, and said she would love to be able to work overseas after graduation. Meanwhile, Mr. Robinson, who studies Spanish, wanted to spend a year abroad teaching at a school in Madrid. Securing the necessary visa took several months and nearly $1,000 in fees. "For me, it seems like Brexit has been a total loss of all advantages with absolutely nothing back in return, he says. London Beau Boca Batista also paid dearly to work in Europe. The French speaker was offered a job at a business school in Paris, but was told to arrange her own visa, an ordeal that ended up costing her $8,100. I was 13 at the time of the Brexit vote, but even then, I knew it was going to impact me, she says. It's a real nightmare. A slow reset. A new deal on the table to grant thousands of working visas would clearly be popular with Britain's Generation Z, many of whom have deserted Mr. Burnham's Labour Party for the Greens in recent years. But a reset summit, as it's called here, to finalize new deals with the EU, has been postponed twice, most recently to allow Mr. Burnham to get his feet under the table. Many hope the reset might happen this fall, although it is far from guaranteed. That is partly because UK-EU dealings are complicated. Integration into EU-wide programs offers tempting economic rewards, particularly for a weak British economy, no longer rich enough to dispense the public largesse that Britons were once used to. It also involves trade-offs, pooling sovereignty, opening UK borders to immigration, and agreeing to European standards, rules, and regulations. So far, the Labour government has taken a go-slow approach. With so much to address on the domestic front, European relations may be less of a priority for the Prime Minister. Mr. Burnham has said he wants to rejoin the EU in his lifetime, but that's sufficiently vague, notes Janicki Wachowiak of the think tank UK in a Changing Europe. In the next 3 years, we will see a continuation of the incremental approach. Yet by 2029, the likely year of the next general election, Labour risks finding itself out of step with British voters, more and more of whom want the economic, social, and cultural benefits of EU membership. In some ways, Britain has become less European since Brexit. EU immigrants have been replaced with workers from farther abroad, and European languages are falling out of favor in schools. There is less Europe in our lives than there used to be, says Al Pinkerton, a member of Parliament with the opposition, pro-European Liberal Democrats. Our horizons have been shortened. And that completes the article, Reverse Brexit, Political Winds in Britain Are Blowing Toward Europe, by contributor Mark Rice Oxley. I'll close out today with these news briefs. Baltimore reports notable reductions in homicides. Baltimore Mayor Brandon M. Scott reported the fewest number of homicides the city has ever recorded for the first 6 months of a year. The 50 homicides so far this year are a 23% decrease compared with the same time period last year. According to a study published in the National Bureau of Economic Research, Baltimore's Group Violence Reduction Strategy and Safe Streets Program has helped lessen homicides over the last few years. The Group Violence Reduction Strategy is how the police department, prosecutors, and the mayor's office are helping those who are at high risk of violence change their behavior through anti-violence programs. And lastly, U.S. restricts duration of visas for international students. The U.S. Department of Homeland Security ended duration of status for international students attending college in the country. The new limit is 4 years for students, with the possibility for an extension. Officials say this helps with immigration screening and that the previous rule, which was established in 1978, allowed students to stay until they finished their program. The Trump administration has argued that the old duration of status allowed students to stay in the country indefinitely, while opponents to the new rule argue that many programs, specifically PhDs, take longer than 4 years. And that completes the broadcast for today. We have run out of time. You've been listening to the Christian Science Monitor Daily, brought to you by Sun Sounds of Arizona. It's the Friday, July 17th, 2026 issue. My name is Chuck Berry. It's been my privilege to be your volunteer reader today. I hope you enjoyed the program. Stay well, stay safe, have a wonderful week, and thank you so much for spending your time with me today.
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1: Welcome to this week's Classic and Contemporary Short Stories program. I'm Linda Primavera, volunteer reader for Sun Sounds of Arizona. The first story is from the Best American Short Stories from the year 2021, edited by Jessamine Ward. Escape from the Dysphesiac People by Brendan Hobson. Beloved grandchildren, Dr. Estep has recommended I tell the story of how many years ago I escaped from the darkening land and returned home. I escaped from the men who talked funny, the ones who removed me from my home and cut my hair and put me on a train. I expected it would happen. They had already taken all my friends from school. It occurred late one night in September in what my Aunt Adele referred to as the year of removal, when all those men from the darkening land commune arrived in our small community. I won't lie, when these men broke into our house, I was so terrified I couldn't speak. They were all wearing dark jackets and holding handcuffs and claiming they were from juvenile services. Their voices were difficult to understand. I heard in them the slurred ramblings of drunkards or southerners and feared for my life. I knew stories of how they drugged people and brainwashed them to work and act in their non-indigenous ways. My poor Aunt Adele went into hysterics, cursing at them, screaming in rage, and they restrained her and pulled me away. They held me down and shaved my head. The last thing I remember was one of them saying, "It's the boys' ranch for you." Then I blacked out. You might know that such trauma, the removal from your home, from your family, from your own identity, causes unease even after years of talking about it, and so be it, my beloved. But this is not so much a story of a traumatic event as it is a story of escape. This is not a mélange of distorted events, nor is it a call for sympathy. You must know the history of removal, and this is my own history, my way of remembering those weeks when I was gone. Holy hell! What was weeks felt like months. Dr. Estep told me some years later that my entire sense of time would be misplaced and exaggerated as I recalled all that had happened. And for a while it was. Beloved, I was only 15 when they took me. When I awoke, I was on a train headed to the darkening land. One of the juvenile services men said I needed structure. He sat beside me and snoozed. Everyone on the train looked dead. I saw their bodies slumped, mouths open. Outside, the world flew by. I wasn't able to see anything except fog. In the window, I noticed my smoky reflection. I leaned against the cold glass and tried to sleep. A man a few rows in front of me stood from his seat. His spine was so badly crooked he was bent forward, craning his neck to look back at me. He was coughing dust and smoke. I could barely understand what was going on with the people on the train. Another older man and his wife were in seats across from me. The man's face sagged from his skull. He blew his nose into a handkerchief. "I don't feel well," he told his wife. "You're pale," she said. "You look tired and pitiful." "I don't feel well," he kept saying. By the time we pulled into the station, I felt sick, too. I had the taste of battery acid in my mouth. I sat and waited while others got their bags and exited. I had my own bag, which I slung over my shoulder as I walked off the train with the juvenile services officer. He led me by the arm through the lobby to a pale man who wore glasses that magnified his eyes in a very sinister way. He squinted at me as I approached. I realized there were people all around watching us. "Ah, we'll go to the car," the man said, and led me by the arm. Everyone led me by the arm as if I were a small child. It was irritating and worrisome. This man talked funny. I would have made a run for it, but my legs were heavy and sore from the long train ride, plus there were officers all around. The pale man led me outside to a parking lot. It was still dark out, but I knew the sun would be coming up soon. When we reached the car, the man stopped and turned to me. "I was stabbed in a public toilet," he told me. He pulled up his shirt and showed me a mass of scars in his side. "I won't tell you the details, son." "Ah. It happened at a restroom in a park. The guy thought I wanted to lie with him for sexual explorations or experimentations and penetrations. But I just needed to pee. Ah, he stabbed and robbed me. I didn't know what I was supposed to say." "Ma," he said, "forget what I said about penetrations. It's safe on the ranch. You won't get stabbed. Ah, you'll have your own room. We're all dysphesiacs, so bear with us. Ah." He twitched as he spoke. We got into his car, a battered thing smelling of rotting food and cigarette smoke. He puckered his lips and lit a cigarette, then started the engine and asked what music I wanted to listen to. His smoke hung in the air. I remained silent. He pulled out of the lot and turned up the radio, but there was no music. I heard static, only static. On the drive, the pale man told me his name was Jackson. We drove through winding streets lined with barren trees, past a tall grain elevator and empty buildings. There were deserted motels with shattered windows and broken signs, empty parking lots, trash strewn on the streets. A dense fog hung on the horizon like smoke. The boarding house we arrived at was a brick two-story with a large front porch and a flickering yellow porch light. The yard was full of weeds. Like the rest of the town, the neighborhood was silent and dead. I decided right then that I wouldn't like it. In Jackson's yard, I saw the ancient tree with cracked bark that resembled the faces of the dead. Insects crawled all over it, buzzing, twitching their antenna. I followed Jackson into the rotting house and asked for water to drink. The living room was warm and bare, with a few paintings on the walls of tanks and aircraft. I noticed model airplanes around the room, on the TV, on shelves, and one in pieces on the dining room table, which Jackson silently pointed to as we walked past. He showed me my room, in the back, with a single bed and a window that looked out on the backyard. A desk fan was on and hummed quietly. I lay down on the bed. "I'll be back with a glass of water," Jackson said. I kicked off my shoes and closed my eyes. When I opened them, he was there again, standing over me with a glass. "Drink this," he said. He sat on the edge of the bed. "There will be work for you to do here." "Ah." I shook my head. "Ma," he said. His face twitched. "You'll choose your name, son. How about Jim? Think about it. Or maybe we'll just call you Chief." "I don't want to change my name," I said. "Chief it is. You'll need to learn to act and talk just like us." I shook my head. "Ma," he said, "your hair looks good short. You're in better territory, away from the dusty plains, away from the tornadoes and the rattlesnakes. You'll be happier here. He twitched and talked for a long time about sickness and loneliness and displacement, but I don't remember everything he said. He was a sad, angry man with a long face. I have seen cattle whose faces reminded me of this man's. When he was finished talking, he told me good night and left. But I was unable to fall asleep, unsure of my exact location. I knew I was somewhere in the middle, maybe the Midwest, nowhere near the plains. The train went east and north, it seemed. Outside it was still dark. I tried to concentrate on something peaceful, an open field at dusk, a big sky. I heard barking outside and got up to look out the window. I saw hounds rummaging around, tearing into garbage. One of the hounds ran off with something in its mouth. The others were fighting, growling and barking at one another. I saw dark trees with low drooping branches. I saw black vultures hanging in the moonlit sky. Now this happened. At some point I woke in the middle of the night, confused. It took a moment to remember where I was, my surroundings. I saw the glass of water on the nightstand beside me. My bag and my shoes were on the floor. I sat up and saw the figure of an old man standing in the doorway, an apparition. I didn't recognize him. His hair was silver and long, and hung languidly. I was too afraid to say anything, and after a moment he turned and left. I got up and followed him. He walked into the bathroom, where he looked at his reflection in the mirror. He raised his hands to touch the mirror, tilted his head, studying himself. I could see his reflection, but it was much blurrier than he appeared in the room. I reached and turned on the light, but as soon as I did, he disappeared. I turned the light off and on again, but he didn't reappear. "Where are you?" I whispered. I called for him, but he never responded. I turned and walked through the quiet house in the dark, looking for him. I peeked into a bedroom and saw Jackson asleep, with his back to me, snoring. His room hummed with a fan. I stepped quietly back to the bathroom. Again, I turned the light on and off, whispered for him, then returned to my bedroom. From the window, I saw a hawk resting on a fence post at the back of the yard. The hawk was still while the moon shone blue in the dark sky. I sat on the bed and glanced at the clock. It was almost 4 in the morning. What was I supposed to think? I wasn't able to go back to sleep, too unsettled by what I had witnessed, too afraid of whatever it meant. Beloved, I saw many people that first night, apparitions of women and men with blankets over their shoulders walking down the hallway. I saw children being carried. I saw people crawling and reaching out to me for help. They kept coming and coming, walking and crawling down the hallway past my bedroom. In the dark, I couldn't see their faces, but their bodies were struggling against a wind, pushing forward. My ancestors, I thought, my ancestors walking the trail. I stared into the dark hall. I felt compelled to watch them. They pushed forward and kept walking, falling. Soon enough, I began to nod off, but all night I kept waking to images of bodies in the hall. People crying out, walking, crawling. I saw a woman approach me. She brought me a seed basket with good cause. She was very beautiful, slender, with long raven hair. "I'm planting pink cherry blossoms to swell in the gray world," she told me. "The seven dancers, the Pleiades star system, is our home. Follow the road out and remember the Tislaji is about harmony." Smoke drooled from her mouth as she walked away. After that, I drifted in and out of sleep until the room brightened. I woke horrified and knew I had to leave the place. I knew I needed to find a way to get out of that house. I lay in bed and thought of Aunt Adele back home. I missed her terribly. I thought of my dead ancestors whose spirits roamed the land, whose celestial forms moved in all different directions, who entered the bodies of bobcats and eagles, or floated aimlessly with the wind. I thought of the ones sitting silent on the mountains, watching the trees sway with the blowing snow, their images disappearing into the whiteness. I rose and went into the living room, where a man introduced himself as Andrew Jack's son, Carl. He was a giant who stood so tall his head nearly reached the ceiling. He wore a green cap and overalls and was eating a piece of chicken while reading a newspaper. He had flocculent hair and a puckered face. He spoke in a deep voice, I remember. "You're awake, boy," he said, looking down at me. "Who is Andrew Jack?" I asked. "My own pa," he said. "Andrew Jack is my pa, period." I took my hands out of my pockets and crossed my arms because Carl the Giant made me nervous the way he stood there eating his piece of chicken. "I told you a story last night, boy, while you were asleep, about the sinner who doesn't work, period. I hope it entered your subconscious, boy." I remained silent. "Fah," he said. "We own the whole ranch out here, period. We own the house and the barn out there. Well, you'll work with the other Indians we took from that town of yours, period. My job is to supervise, period. The kitchen out there, while Jackson supervises the field." He seemed to be waiting for me to say something, but I didn't speak. "Fah," he said, chewing. I sat down and waited as he finished his chicken leg, making disgusting chewing sounds. Finally, he wiped his hands on his pants and said we'd go out to the barn to work with the others, shoveling and cleaning it up. "There's work to be done today," he said. "It's, your first day here, period. Fah." "What work?" I said. "You'll shovel. I'm tired to the bone, but you'll shovel and also carry barrels, boy. Clean the can, period. I'll mine the kitchen for the others making calf fries or fuel our vehicles unbeknownst to Furlong horse dung." "What?" "Fah," he said, and as he grinned sinisterly at me, I noticed his blistered lip. "Listen up, grandchildren. I worked that whole day with very little food. I shoveled dirt and cow and horse shit and raked hay. I cleaned the stable with six other Indians, and we weren't even allowed to talk. At the end of the afternoon, I was so weak from hunger, I was bowled over from stomach pains. And this was how it was every day for a few weeks. No school, just work. Every day we loaded and moved barrels and wheelbarrows full of rocks and dirt and vegetables from a garden. I raked dirt and rocks and shoveled horse shit. At night, my arms were so sore I couldn't wash my face. They fed us every evening, but the food wasn't very good. Sometimes they let us watch the black and white television until 9 or so, then it was off to bed. At least I had my own room, though I remember every once in a while one of the other Indian boys, Thomas, I think, would ask to sleep in my room. I never agreed. "Mine is horrible," he said. "I have to share it with two little kids who piss the bed every night. They cry and beg to go home. Last night we watched Carl catch a rat with his bare hands, then he ate it." "A rat?" I said. "Carl is a monster. He's cockeyed and pale. He's a 10-foot-tall beast who opens his mouth and breathes." I kept my head down and worked. I prayed to the Great Spirit that someone would come rescue me. While the others complained so much, I mostly kept quiet. I knew if I could just stay silent and work, maybe they wouldn't push me as hard as the others. I wrote letters to Aunt Adele and told her I missed her and that I would find a way to come home. Carl said he would mail the letters, but I don't think he ever did because I never heard back from Aunt Adele. It made me sad, especially at night when I tried to fall asleep. Jackson felt sorry for me, I suppose, because one night he invited me to help carry the beer kegs from the back of the truck to a barn dance in town. The other boys were at a different house. I was sure glad I wasn't with them doing whatever work they had to do there. I guess Jackson must have liked me some to let me go. I was glad to go with him, which was better than staying at the house with Carl the Giant and his dad. In town, I helped Jackson load the truck, even though my arms were still hurting from the work I'd done. We drove out to the southern part of town and down a gravel road where there were plenty of cars parked. I was glad to see that a couple of Jackson's friends were there to help move the beer kegs into the barn. Already at dusk, the barn was crowded. A band of old men with gray beards and straw hats played some type of old, sad country music, droning slide guitar, and low singing. I became aware of my surroundings, the people around me wearing loose-fitting flannel shirts and boots. I saw the intensity and pain on people's faces, no laughter at all. Jackson told me to stay put and stepped away a minute. While he was gone, I overheard two pale men talking near me. "The jaw is sore," one guy said to the other. "Increased gun sales, people on edge. Pah, fought Indians today." The other guy rocked on his heels. "Let's all be mighty proud, Taggart." "Fought in a public toilet," the first guy said, twitching. "Chah, jaw soreness is worrisome, no comment. For me, it's the throat. Damn the sheriff, I heard he left for good, rode off into the cherry blossoms. Open your mouth and let me look. Ah, ah." I found myself staring at them until they noticed. One of the guys gave a friendly nod, but I didn't nod back. No matter where I looked, I felt threatened. I couldn't take it. Jackson returned with an old man who was thin and pale, with a face like a badger's. He asked about how wildcat masks were used to stalk wild turkeys. "Also," he said, his face twitching, "we understand there's a way Jim Thorpe dominated sports with his body, using his strength." Jackson coughed into his fist. "Ma, that's all purely speculation. The boy's here to work on the ranch." They both looked at me, waiting for a response. I asked where the restroom was, and Jackson said I'd have to go outside. "I'll have to walk beside you," he said, and we wandered to the other side of the room, where I noticed a group of people huddled around a bunch of mannequins. All the mannequins were faceless and unclothed, as if the barn were storage for unused department store equipment. They were positioned in different poses. Some had their arms raised, others were kneeling. Their faces had no eyes or mouths, only noses. I found myself staring at them. "It's for pictures," Jackson said, "for the newspaper and nothing else." "Ah, don't just stand there, boy. Go ahead, look at them, or do you need to pee?" I went over to one of the mannequins. It was a man on his knees, crawling. He was wearing a headdress, and I knew then that he was supposed to be an Indian. I knew then that they were all supposed to be Indians. I leaned in and touched the mannequin's face. I looked at all of them in their poses, hunched, crawling, their hands reaching out for help. It was too similar to the apparitions that had appeared in the middle of the night. My ancestors crawling, suffering, dying on the trail. It was sickening. I felt a chill and then suddenly nauseated. People around me, all throughout the room, were glancing at me. When I looked at them, they looked away. I had been ill at ease since I had arrived at the ranch, but now I felt the terror. It hit hard right then. This terror was unlike anything I had felt, and I knew I had to get out of there. I looked at Jackson and pointed to my stomach. "Stomach pain?" he said. "Vomit? You got to go outside." I nodded, and he led me to the door, near to the back of the barn. I stepped outside, and he pointed to a tree nearby, where I walked, looking back at him. He stood at the doorway, a shadow in the night. This was the last I ever saw of pale, foul-lipped Jackson. "Beloved," I ran. I ran from the barn as hard as I could, following the road heading south to a small field. I could see the main street on the other side of the field. Squeezing my way through a large bush and a wooden fence, I ran down a small slope of grass to the dark field, where I heard things around me grunting and croaking like frogs in a pond, but I didn't let them startle me. I would find a train, a bus, some way to get out. I ran and ran. Bulbous clouds assumed strange shapes. The mist hanging above the grass was dense. The road seemed to open up into a new world, and to the east I saw the sun rising. I followed the road as it wound around and downhill, walking now, until I saw it dead end ahead past a park. Tall trees towered over the horizon, and all around me were plum trees and peach trees and pink cherry trees. It was a land of enchantment. Suddenly a boy on a bicycle rode by. He rang his bicycle bell as he passed, and I watched him coast down the hill toward a playground, where he climbed off his bicycle and ran to a group of other kids. There was a small pond and an old house at the end of the road. I began to walk toward them, and as I got closer, I noticed an older man working in his yard. He wore overalls, and though I couldn't see his face, I saw he had long white hair to his shoulders. He was down on his knees, digging through a trash bag. As I passed him, he stood and looked at me. "See yo," he said. I gave a slight wave and kept walking. "Wait a minute," he said. "Did you hear me? I said hello." I turned and looked at him. He waved me over and told me his name was Tasala. His eyes held an intensity full of pain and abandonment. "There's the road with the pink cherry blossoms," he said. He stood with a stoop. He pointed toward the woods beyond where the road ended, and I noticed for the first time the swollen pink blossoms. In the blue-gray world, it was the brightest color I had seen. I followed him around to the back of his house. He invited me into his kitchen. On the walls was thick wallpaper with flowery designs, and ovals and rectangles where pictures used to hang. I saw dishes piled in the sink, spilled coffee, vials and prescription bottles of pills on the counter. There was a small kitchen table with two chairs. He sat in one and pointed for me to sit in the other across from him. He poured us coffee. I drank it black from a chipped mug. I was glad to see another native person. He brought his pipe and we shared a smoke. I noticed one eye was blue and the other gray. He got up and left the room for a few minutes, and when he returned, he had a handful of stones that he set on the table in front of me. He took a pencil and drew a triangle on a piece of paper and placed stones within it. He chewed on sugar cane and spoke in a low, serious voice. "These are the stones that represent the wisdom fire within you," he said. "Look for the fire." I leaned in and studied the triangle and a stone within it. "Rose quartz," Tasala said, "for overcoming grief. You can begin healing. I want you to keep it with you. Reach into the triangle and take it." I reached in and took the stone. I looked at it in my hand. It was rose-colored and smooth. "Remember your ancestors," he told me. "Remember they were removed from their homes, and then they had no homes. They walked the trail, walked and crawled and died. They suffered. But you already know this. Come with me." Tasala led me back to the trail lined with cherry blossoms. "I have the stories that heal," he said. "All stories heal. Tell me, where is your home?" "Oklahoma." "Go follow this trail lined with cherry blossoms," he said. "It leads westward to a place without sadness or death or men who talk funny." He shook my hand and I told him goodbye. As I started to walk, I turned back to him and watched him turn into an eagle, spread his wings, and fly into the gray sky. "Beloved grandchildren, I followed that trail. I escaped the darkening land. I walked down it and was not afraid, and I felt no worry about where I was going, which I knew was west because I could see in the distance the setting sun. The sky was turning pink and yellow. Soon white feathers were falling all around me, flooding the trail like fresh winter snow. I saw my ancestors ahead, but they were not crawling and wailing. They were standing. The winding trail I walked was lined with cherry blossoms, and I did not grow tired, and the sky opened up with the language of the elders saying, 'Home.'" And that story was Escape from the Dysphysiac People by Brandon Hobson from Best American Short Stories from the year 2021, edited by Jessamine Ward. You are listening to Classic and Contemporary Short Stories on Sun Sounds of Arizona. I'm Linda Primavera. The next story is from the same book, To Buffalo Eastward by Gabriel Bump. So the sunrise outside Ann Arbor, I figured I'd say something about that. I was in my parked car, reclined all the way, feet pressed against the radio, thinking about falling asleep there, outside that gas station. I was less than halfway to where I was headed when I saw the sun come over the pines, when I decided to keep going, when I decided to stop smoking after just this last one. The cigarette bounced out my rolled-down window, caught a breeze, floated into grass sparkled with dew. I had started miles before the sunrise to describe things in my head as sparkled, dazzled, majestic, and so on. Water and seagulls underneath the Mackinac Bridge during last night's sunset, that was glitter. I had crossed the bridge. I had decided to stop smoking after just that last one. That cigarette hit a car's windshield and flew into the straights. In my rearview mirror, sparks and a swearing woman. She passed me on a slight curve, flipped me off, sped onto an exit ramp. I'd expected as much. Once, back home on our major road, a woman threw a hamburger against my window, made me swerve a bit. There was a bookstore in Ann Arbor. Before another sunset, I stood looking at the novels and short stories, and no one asked if I needed help. A person in college-themed sweatpants dropped their stack on my feet. I joked that my feet were made of titanium. The person in college-themed sweatpants laughed and invited me to a party, wrote an address in my phone, smiled after the books were rearranged in their arms. I told them my schedule was tight, which it wasn't, was never. Outside the bookstore, in my car, I read about this new drug for depression and anxiety. It was a shot for which you had to pay thousands of dollars. I wondered if I needed a shot like that. One of my problems is not understanding my problems. I sat with my therapist and talked about childhood memories. I have problems telling stories. I get on one track and backflip to another, running in the opposite direction. One second I'm pulling a freight train from Kansas City to Las Vegas. The next second I'm in southern Indiana headed to Atlanta. I know that's a problem. I wish I understood it. I watched a man in glasses leave the bookstore with a paper bag. I watched the paper bag rip. I laughed hard enough to cough. That was another thing wrong with me, laughing at first when someone needed help. I'd laugh before helping. I still help. I'd laugh first. Coughing in my car, I wondered if they had shots for whatever was wrong with me. The man didn't want help. He waved me away, grumbled into his fallen books, adjusted his tie, swore with a Nordic-sounding cadence, yelled at a bus for almost breaking his legs. That was a bookstore in Ann Arbor. At a liquor store in Ann Arbor, I weighed a plastic bottle of vodka in my hand. I picked up a bigger bottle and held it like an old cat. In a grocery store parking lot in Ann Arbor, I slept and dreamed that all my pants were back home, folded and forgotten in my drawer. There was loud music in my dream, and I was naked, not having a good time, getting yelled at by a disembodied voice. Outside a house party in Ann Arbor, I counted people on a porch, counted people through the front window, counted people dancing, counted people talking, hugging, drinking, shaking hands. Outside a house party in Ann Arbor, I pulled away. I found a motel near the highway off the southbound side. Here's my point. That was day two. I woke up in the darkness. Soon there it was, my life, it seemed, coming over the pines. Day three would find me pulling into Buffalo around dinner time. There was a bookstore in Toledo, the Maumee River, places to sit along its banks, bars with small TVs showing baseball and game shows. Toledo seemed like enough for me. I carried my book and beer to the water, wanted a peaceful moment to watch smoke waft from the industrial parts of town into my lungs. I said something about America's decline to myself out loud. "Excuse me," a jogging man said, slow down in front of me, blocked my view. "Nothing," I said, talking to myself. "You can't drink here," the jogging man said, still jogging in place. "I'm not drinking," I said. "I'm not stupid," the jogging man said. "I don't know you," I said. The jogging man scoffed, continued on his way, glanced over his shoulder, made sure I wasn't following, and foaming out of my lips. Here's how I look. Tallish, medium brown freckles around my nose and eyes, on my ears, a broad nose with a little point, a little hook, strong-chinned, weak-bodied, soft, thin, broad-shouldered. My nails get too long before I chew them down. My foot arches are too high. Without thinking, I walk on my toes if I'm not mindful. My eyebrows can meld into a single thicket. I have this ambiguous brown skin. People wonder if I'm Egyptian, Aboriginal, Brazilian, Mexican, Dominican, half of this, a quarter of that. I have this long hair that grows up and out in curled waves. People don't know what to make of it. In middle school, this classmate would pull at my hair, try to yank strands out, hold my curls up to the light. When I was little, people thought my mother was my nanny. My mother was a dean at Upper Peninsula State College. She taught classes on economics, gave lectures on employee happiness. She wrote a book about suicide rates in Silicon Valley. She told me to find pleasure in work, keep an eye on your heart and soul. She grew up in the projects in Chicago, would always tell me how she grew up in the projects and could whoop my ass. Once we tried to visit her childhood home in Chicago. We parked our car outside a chain-link fence with no buildings behind it. It was the largest empty lot I had ever seen. The city had blown up my mother's childhood home. They were going to build condos and offices, hair salons, and organic grocery stores. Parked outside that chain-link fence, my mother cried about history. All her family was dead and buried in modest graves in Chicago, Harlem, Oklahoma City, and Georgia. When she felt like it, my mother could grow an apple. All her family was dead and buried in modest graves in Chicago, Harlem, Oklahoma City, and Georgia. When she felt like it, my mother could grow an afro with gray streaks blaring from her temples.

NFL. He wrote a book about traveling to professional sports arenas around America. He wanted to write a screenplay about himself and sell it to Hollywood. For years, my father reported on high school sports for our local newspaper. Then, when the newspaper folded, he wrote a sports column for a local website. Then, after the town turned Republican, he started folding political jokes into his analysis, speaking truth to power, rambling on about the declining American mystique, eroding values. He resigned after someone mailed a dead rat to our house. We moved at night. That was a few years ago. We all cried in my mother's car. I majored in European history, worked at UPSC's library, lived at home, hung around people and places I'd always known. I finished my beer on the Maumee. I found a route to Cleveland that took me along Lake Erie at a slow pace through lowlands and forests. There was a bookstore in Cleveland. There were stacks so tall you needed a ladder to reach the top. I asked a man with a ponytail if he could help with those Raymond Carver collections up there. He was a carpenter, not a librarian, he told me as much, hand on his hip, other hand holding Joyce and Morrison. He told me to climb the ladder myself. It wasn't that high. I wasn't that small. When I came down, the man asked me to drink with him. He knew a spot next door with TVs and boiled hot dogs, Cleveland against Minneapolis, which I knew before he told me. I looked at my wrist, forgot I'd left my watch back home with Pidge as a way for her to remember me. Pidge had kissed me before I left Michigan on a gravel road under a moon-draped evergreen between two small lakes. Whenever I texted Pidge on the road, I would think about turning around and driving back, which Pidge didn't want because Pidge has a fiancé. I would tell her about driving back. She'd call me stupid and emotional. One night back home, I stood outside my parked car, leaned against my hood, keeping track of an owl hooting its way across the lakes. Pidge was supposed to meet me at midnight. We were supposed to drive down to Kenosha, get an apartment, get two kittens, work from home, write books, cook global cuisines. Pidge was supposed to leave her fiancé. I waited until 3 in the morning. When she came in to work the next day, carrying her coffee and handmade satchel, I asked her to lunch. She declined with a thank you. When I saw her after work, walking across the quad, I asked if I could call her later that night. She held my hands and apologized, said I couldn't. Sorry. Huh? The carpenter asked. Nothing, I said, talking to myself. Do you need a drink? The carpenter asked. I need a drink. I need to get to Buffalo, I said. That's close, the carpenter said. He ordered 2 Miller Lights for himself, opened both, sipped both, opened his Joyce, laid it out between his arms, kept it open with his elbows. I wanted vodka. I wanted to know how this carpenter managed all these things at once. I imagined his works as solid, bookcases and skyscrapers, barns and avant-garde chairs. Minneapolis hit a home run into shallow left field. I ordered a Miller Lite. The carpenter flicked up one elbow, took a sip, and turned the page. I waited for the carpenter to tell me something. 2 women walked in, falling over, held each other up, almost didn't make it to the bar, winked at us, blew us kisses, fell over laughing. I looked up at the screen, watched a batter get hit on the foot by a fastball. I figured I could leave at any moment and no one would notice. I worked through my next steps. First, make it out of Cleveland alive. Second, get some lunch on the way to Buffalo. Third, call Flip when I got close. Fourth, live in Buffalo. First, I had to finish my beer. What's he reading? The 2 women asked at the same time now, standing behind me. Joyce, I said, I think. Dubliners, one woman said. Finnegan's Wake, the other woman said. I tried to find a difference between their faces, their hair, their dark eyes, made darker by the lightless bar. Both had black hair straightened flat, small eyes close to their noses. The carpenter drained 1 can, then another. He turned his head away and belched into his armpit. Ulysses, the carpenter said, closed the book and showed them the cover. Yes, one woman yelled. I said yes, the other woman yelled. I will, yes, one woman yelled. 2 outs into the 3rd inning, the women introduced themselves. My eyes had adjusted to the darkness. Now I could see unique lines and blemishes on their cheeks and necks. Whenever they laughed, I noticed the different ways their teeth zagged. They wore matching blue lipstick. Their touches on my shoulder were different weights. Whenever the carpenter made a joke about literature and the women couldn't hold

arm on their feet needed me to keep them up. We had arranged ourselves in a small circle. The carpenter and I had our backs to the game. We ordered more beer. We went around and said our names. "Sancho," the carpenter said. "Sancho Panza." "And I'm Daisy Buchanan," one woman said, laughing, heavy hand on my shoulder. "I'm Jordan fucking Baker," the other woman said, emptying a beer can into her face. "What about our real names?" I asked. "I'm Daisy Buchanan," Daisy Buchanan said. "I'm alone and boring." "That's unfair," Jordan Baker said. "That's a shallow interpretation." "I'm Daisy Buchanan," Daisy Buchanan said. "I'll steal your man. I'll steal your car." "I'm Sancho Panza," Sancho Panza said. "I work for an idiot, a monster, a liar." "Who are you?" Jordan Baker asked me, leaned forward on her stool, winked. I tried to remember all the books I loved, all the characters I couldn't forget. I imagined myself back home years ago, a child, kneeling in my mother's small library, thumbing through the hardcover and paperback rows. I heard my mother's feet come up the stairs, kick at the door, soft, nice. I heard my mother telling me to get out with my grease-stained fingers, my mud-stained shoes. I remember the book I had hidden in my shirt when she pushed me out, locked the door. "I'm invisible," I said. "I'm the invisible man." "The lights!" Daisy Buchanan yelled. We emptied our beers, ordered more, asked for a plate of hot dogs with mustard slathered on the buns. During the seventh inning stretch, Jordan Baker explained how love evaporates. "It's like this friendship," Jordan Baker said. "After a while, if it's not going to work, you start to hate each other. You get annoyed every time they want to dance with you at a party. You hear them crying in the bathroom after another yelling match, and you get annoyed because they're crying and you have to make them feel better, tell them you're sorry. You hate them. Still, you're friends, best friends, because if you spend that much time with someone, those many years, you have to care about them even if you hate them. Even if you can't eat at the same time as them because they chew with their mouths open and smack their lips like they've always done. Still, one day you decide to leave. Still, it hurts. Even if you hate them, it hurts." I expected Jordan Baker to slow down, stop talking. She didn't stop. Instead, I excused myself, waddled to the bathroom, wiped my eyes, told myself not to cry in front of strangers. I splashed hard, cold water on my face, slapped my cheeks, told myself I wasn't going to die alone. Pidge isn't why I left home. Pidge didn't force me to Buffalo. Still, I would have liked Pidge to come with me. I thought we'd have fun driving with the windows down, trying out new lives. Pidge's fiancé teaches in the engineering department. He studies ice fishing and climate change. Pidge has a picture of him on her office desk. He's shirtless on a mountain, smiling, trying to cover his belly fat with his slim arms. He's a nice-looking guy. His students nominate him for teaching awards. Once he answered when I called Pidge's cell phone. She was taking a nap. He asked to take a message. I told him Pidge had overdue books and the fines were starting to get serious. He apologized. I apologized. He hung up. I held the phone to my face. Pidge would leave me notes on her library cards. They would say things like, "You're my primary source," and "Check me out any day." Once Pidge kissed me in the medieval medicine section. When I got back, it was Daisy Buchanan's turn. "It's like waking up from a nightmare," Daisy Buchanan said. "It's 3 in the morning. You're sweating. Your nightmares were about falling into a canyon, flying into the sun, whatever. You're up and looking around, gasping for air, all this sweat on your back and face. And then you hear this voice telling you, 'It's okay. It was just a nightmare. It's okay.' This voice is close to your face, tickling your ear. It's telling you to go back to sleep. It's okay. It's just a nightmare. And calm comes over you like a cold snap." "I've heard that voice," Sancho Panza said. "Then one morning," Daisy Buchanan continued, "you forget your lunch at home. You drive back from work. You open the door. And that calming voice is naked in your kitchen, making pancakes with your naked next-door neighbor." At the top of the ninth inning, Minneapolis had the tying run on first base with some power at the plate. Sancho Panza crushed a beer can flat between his palms. He flung the disc at a trash can 15 feet away. He missed. We booed. He went out for a cigarette. We followed. Jordan Baker sat on a fire hydrant, rubbed her face, stamped a fallen branch to pieces. "We need an adventure," Daisy Buchanan said.
"We could go to the harbor," Sancho Panza said. "What's at the harbor?" I asked. "Water," Sancho Panza said. "A lake. Waves." "I've seen enough lakes," I said. "I'm sick of water." "Sometimes," Jordan Baker said, "I feel like floating until I sink." "No water," Daisy Buchanan said. "Let's climb something." "I know roofs," Sancho Panza said. "I have keys and back doors." "Once," Jordan Baker said, "in high school, I watched a woman ride a motorcycle into a pool. I bet that's happening somewhere tonight." "You're right," Sancho Panza said. "We need transportation." We emptied the junk from my back seat, mixed it with the mess in my trunk, books, clothes, chips bags, candy wrappers, my life laid bare for them to inspect and handle. We found a liquor store up the road, bought pints of flavored schnapps. We listened to country music. We tried to guess the words to songs we hadn't heard before, wouldn't hear again. We missed a turn. We didn't talk about our unpaid tab at the bar. We didn't talk about one another. There was nothing to know. In my front seat, Jordan Baker tapped on the glass, told us life was a series of fish bowls. Behind me, Daisy Buchanan and Sancho Panza rubbed at each other, made kissing noises. "Here!" Sancho Panza yelled. "Turn! Park!" We parked and looked up at an office building, a three-story structure made of windows and thick black metal strips. "There are people," I said, pointing at workers in suits and dresses, carrying briefcases, trudging around, slumping into cars. 9 to 5, Daisy Buchanan said. "I couldn't do it." "They sell metal pipes," Sancho Panza said. "Some of them sell potato chips, I think." "How do you know?" I asked. "This is mine," Sancho Panza said. "You own this building?" I asked. "Other buildings, too," Sancho Panza said. "A pizza place, that bar, that bookstore." "You have an empire," Daisy Buchanan said. "I am benevolent," Sancho Panza said. "I am cruel only when the hour demands it." Sancho Panza had a key to a back door. He challenged us to race up a metal stairway. We passed a man smoking a cigar and crying into his cell phone. We passed a well-dressed couple laughing and pressing into each other. We exited onto a wide roof where a woman in a skirt was juggling 3 empty beer bottles. Startled, she fumbled her trick, disappeared into another doorway, another staircase. Here, Sancho Panza reached into his pocket and materialized 4 pills, each a different brilliant color. Now someone commented on the view, how flat and boring it appeared, a repeated system of low buildings and mediocre trees. Now we took the pills. That wasn't the first time I had taken pills from a stranger's pocket. In high school, around a campfire on a small abandoned island, a girl's older boyfriend asked if we wanted to feel the universe against our minds. "Sure," we said, bored, a little drunk, smiling at one another through the low flames. That island was abandoned in a bureaucratic sense. Somewhere down an untraceable line, someone had stopped paying taxes on the land. Somewhere, a bank sent a hollow person to put up foreclosure signs on the island's banks. We had never known the delinquent landowner. There was a home yards away from the campfire. There was another up from the dock, a short hike uphill. Around the campfire, we took the pills and went into the closer house. Whenever we were bored and a little drunk, sick of staring at fire and embers, talking about fishing and car crashes on the hairpin turn near town, we'd stand up and walk into the home. Yes, the home was abandoned in the bureaucratic sense. Most nights and days, no one walked around in there, picking things up, putting things down, calling through doors and walls, walking carefully up the stairs. Still, a mattress sat, soiled and deflated, in the living room. Words spray-painted on the walls almost covered all the exposed wood beams. This was an abandoned house on a small island, everything you'd imagine. Our pills kicked in. We wrestled into a big pile in the second-floor bedroom. Later, we all linked arms and looked out a broken window into our lakes. The late-night stillness heightened our experience as if the water was one big mirror that could swallow our souls, the ghosts inside us. We waited for sunrise in the living room, standing in a line, arm in arm, looking at the dirt and dust-covered floor, looking. The girl's older boyfriend saw a muskrat playing in the sink. No one else saw it. No one else looked. Instead, we saw snow falling, soft flurries taking long, curved routes to the water and dirt. We stayed like that until the flurries turned into a solid white sheet cascading down on us. The pills wore off when it was too late.
Sober in the morning light, we had to shovel snow from our boats before they sank. We had to think of excuses for our parents. The girl's older boyfriend panicked, started pacing around and talking about cops coming on boats and helicopters and submarines. He started telling us about microphones in tree trunks, cameras in vermin. That muskrat! He yelled about that muskrat until we subdued him in well-formed football tackles from multiple angles. We put our hands over his mouth. We finished shoveling our boats after he went back to sleep. We left him there. Once I saw him pushing carts around the grocery store. I saw him on a tractor riding through town. I saw him from a bridge running across a frozen river. Back on the roof in Cleveland, Sancho Panza wanted to know if the pills were working. Could we feel ourselves turning inside out, exploding like a flower? I could wake up in Egypt, Jordan Baker said. What difference would it make? Daisy Buchanan asked. I'd have all the sand I could want, Jordan Baker said. There's sand in Ohio, Daisy Buchanan said. Not the same, Jordan Baker said, sat on the ground. It's just not the same. I found myself yards away, walking in a circle, counting my revolutions. I found myself running into Sancho Panza, knocking him over. Sancho Panza grabbed my ankles, begged me not to let him drown. I had my hands on Sancho Panza's collar when I noticed the sky, swirling and wavering, preparing to rupture. Out there in the distance toward downtown, the sky sucked up tall buildings. It's coming for us, I said. Sancho Panza had stopped swinging at my throat and screaming. He went limp, took deep breaths, turned an ear to the roof, coughed, and spit up thick brown mucus. They're working, Sancho Panza said. I think they're working. Daisy Buchanan and Jordan Baker appeared, flanked me, trained their large pupils on my cheeks. Look, I told them, this guy is bad business. They jerked their heads upward, gaped at moving clouds. Don't you see it? Daisy Buchanan asked. Of course, Jordan Baker said. It's right there. Of course. My school bus, Daisy Buchanan said. Right there. I'm right there, waving for help. That's my submarine, Jordan Baker said. Those are my specimens. I couldn't explain how their eyes and minds were playing tricks. There wasn't a school bus. There wasn't a submarine. Above our heads, there weren't roads or seas or highways or rivers. It was all teeth and tongues. Sancho Panza, reanimated, grabbed my leg, tried to climb up. My uncle, Sancho Panza said, drooled. There was Easter breakfast at his farmhouse. I didn't finish my homework, Daisy Buchanan said. Why can't I finish anything? At these depths, Jordan Baker said, we know more about the moon. You don't see it, I said. You'll never see it. There's my daughter, Daisy Buchanan said, pointed behind us without looking. Just like me, late and unprepared. And that face, just like mine. Look how she hates it. Look how she can't stand it. Sunlight doesn't penetrate, Jordan Baker said. Not this deep. Not under this pressure. It's all scientific. These things I don't understand. There's my power glowing in the abyss, protected by Paleolithic mega sharks. It's all academic. It's all too scientific for me to understand. What? I asked. Nothing, Jordan Baker said. What did I say? Uncle, Sancho Panza said, why didn't you save me any coffee cake? We spent hours like that, talking and not understanding one another's eyes. At some point we left the roof, went to a lower floor, used Sancho Panza's master key to open offices and inspect other people's lives. We took framed family photos off desks, held them and cried. We found liquor bottles in bottom drawers, took long sips. We found charts and graphs and memos. We felt connected to important happenings. In a large office, we found a list of underperforming employees. In a small office, we found a vision board with a spaceship and tiny glow-in-the-dark stars. We finished in a conference room. Somewhere along the way, Jordan Baker had assembled a collection of stolen blankets. We all said goodnight. We kissed one another's hands. We pulled the blankets over our heads and blocked the rising sun. Curled against these whacked-out strangers, I felt a unique warmth, one I hadn't known before. I felt clear and directed, anchored. I had found peace. Here I belonged. I closed my eyes. Instead of sleeping, I saw Pidge sliding across a frozen lake in her purple boots, twirling, extending her arms, teasing me, saying I couldn't keep up.
Under her winter cap, her blonde hair stiff against her neck, her small frame puffed by her jacket and snow pants, her nose crooked from a hockey fight, still black and blue, her chipped teeth jagged in her smile, brown eyes almost black. She was sliding toward me now, getting smaller, getting faster. That was Pidge during a break in a blizzard. Her fiancé wasn't her fiancé yet. Her fiancé was her boyfriend, out of town and stuck there because the blizzard was everywhere in the upper Midwest. We had brought bags of frozen burritos and beer to Pidge's apartment and holed up with movies and video games. Pidge, during her hockey game, had called an opposing player unkind names. They'd settled it with fists to the face and stomach. They'd both lost, busted up parts of their bodies in pride. I'd offered to help Pidge convalesce. During a break in the blizzard, we bundled up and went for the lake. Pidge sliding toward me, kicking up snow and ice, busting forth in a beautiful mist. Pidge laughing at my unsteady feet, my wobbling. Pidge confused. How could I not skate? Growing up around all this frozen water, how could I not skate? Pidge slowing down, putting her heels down, kicking snow onto my legs. Pidge spearing me to the ground. Us cold on our backs. Me asking if she was okay, putting my arms around her. Pidge laughing, laughing, laughing, laughing. Me slipping as I stood up. Pidge staying down there, rolling around, laughing still. I awoke to a man screaming, standing in the conference room doorway, spilling his coffee down his shirt. Sancho Panza told me to run. He cupped my cheek with his hand. He'd handle it. Fly. Take your life. Jordan Baker and Daisy Buchanan were already gone. I could see their hair strands tangled in their blankets. I ran past the screaming man, ducked into a stairwell. On my way down, I passed a man and a woman talking about running away, starting a new life, antiquing, scoring big at an auction, building a house and a tree. On my driver's side window, a note was written in blue lipstick. It read, "Invisible man, make it where you're going." And that story was To Buffalo Eastward by Gabriel Bump from the Best American Short Stories from the year 2021, edited by Jessamyn Ward. The next story is from Pushcart Prize, Volume 37 from the year 2013, edited by Bill Henderson. The Hawk by Brian Doyle. Recently, a man took up residence on my town's football field, sleeping in a small tent in the northwestern corner near the copse of cedars. He had been a terrific football player some years ago for our high school and then had played in college, and then a couple of years in the nether reaches of the professional ranks where a man might get paid $100 a game, plus bonuses for touchdowns and sacks. Then he had entered into several business ventures, but these had not gone so well, and he had married and had children, but that had not gone so well either, and finally he had taken up residence on the football field because, he said, that was where things had gone well, and he sort of needed to get balanced again, and there was something about the field that was working for him as far as he could tell. So, with all due respect to people who thought he was a nutcase, he decided he would stay there until someone made him leave. He had already spoken with the cops, and it was a mark of the general decency of our town that he was told he could stay as long as he didn't interfere with the use of the field, which of course he would never think of doing, and it was summer anyway, so the field wasn't in much use. He had been nicknamed the Hawk when he was a player for his habit of lurking around almost lazily on defense and then making a stunning strike, and he still speaks the way he played, quietly but then amazingly. When we sat on the visiting team's bench the other day, he said some quietly amazing things, which I think you should hear. The reporter from the paper came by, he said. She wanted to write a story about the failure of the American dream and the collapse of the social contract, and she was just melting to use football as a metaphor for something or other, and I know she was just trying to do her job, but I kept telling her things that didn't fit what she wanted, like that people come by and leave me cookies and sandwiches, and the kids who play lacrosse at night set up a screen so my tent won't get peppered by stray shots, and the cops drift by at night to make sure no one's giving me grief. Everyone gets nailed at some point, so we understand someone's getting nailed and trying to get back up on his feet again. I am not a drunk, and there's no politicians to blame. I just lost my balance. People are good to me. You try to get lined up again. I keep the field clean.
Mostly it's discarded water bottles. Lost cell phones I hang in a plastic bag by the gate. I walk the perimeter a lot. I saw some coyote pups the other day. I don't have anything smart to say. I don't know what things mean. Things just are what they are. I never sat on the visitor's bench before, did you? Someone leaves coffee for me every morning by the gate. The other day a lady came by with twin infants, and she let me hold one while we talked about football. That baby weighed about half of nothing. You couldn't believe a human being could be so tiny, and there were two of them. That reporter, she kept asking me what I had learned, what I would say to her readers if there was only one thing I could say, and I told her, what could possibly be better than standing on a football field, holding a brand new human about the size of a coffee cup? You know what I mean? Everything else is sort of a footnote. And that story was The Hawk by Brian Doyle from Pushcart Prize Volume 37 from the year 2013, edited by Bill Henderson. And that's the end of our Classic and Contemporary Short Stories program for today. 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I'm Linda Primavera, volunteer reader for Sun Sounds of Arizona. 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

Hello and welcome to the New York Times Magazine program. I'm Julie Mink, volunteer reader for Sun Sounds of Arizona. In this edition of the New York Times Magazine for July 12th, 2026, I survived a cold plunge and all I got was everything I ever wanted. But first, the cover story. Why is Florida executing so many prisoners? In most of the country, executions are a thing of the past, but one state has been carrying them out at a record pace. This article was written by Pamela Koloff. Pamela Koloff has been covering the death penalty for more than 25 years. She reported this article from Florida, interviewing a former death row warden, capital defense attorneys, clergy, prisoners, and protesters. For about a dozen years, Father Dustin had visited prisoners on Florida's death row as their appeals wound their way through the courts. Some had waited for decades, but the priest learned more or less how to accompany people through years of confinement and isolation without losing himself in their desolation. Then in January 2025, Governor Ron DeSantis began signing death warrants at an accelerated rate. What followed was the busiest period of executions in more than eight decades in a state that has long been a stronghold of capital punishment. In November, DeSantis set the execution date for Frank Walls, one of the men Father Dustin was counseling. Walls was moved from death row at Union Correctional Institution, about an hour west of Jacksonville in the northeast part of the state, to nearby Florida State Prison. There he was placed in one of the three cells, known as Death Watch, that sit 30 feet from the execution chamber. And with that, Father Dustin was drawn into the strange, intimate work of accompanying a condemned person through the final weeks of his life. 7 days before Christmas, he sat beside Walls in the execution chamber, his hands resting on the man's leg. Walls, with whom he shared communion just hours before, lay strapped to the gurney, his head freshly shaved, intravenous lines running into his right arm. His chest began to heave as he gasped for air for several minutes. Father Dustin watched as the man's eyes rolled back and his body went slack and then fell still. He was the 19th man put to death that year, shattering the state's annual record of 11, first set in 1936. The Sunshine State accounted for 40% of all executions in the United States in 2025. Soon there were more prisoners who sought out the priest. One received an execution date in February, another in May. With each new death warrant, Father Dustin felt the panic rising in his chest. The pace of executions had upended the nature of his work. No longer was he ministering to men living under the sentences of death. He was preparing them to die. Father Dustin spent years getting ready for this role without quite knowing it. He entered the seminary in his 30s after temporarily taking a break from a doctoral program in religion, and during a year of hands-on ministry before his ordination, he began visiting prisoners. He went on to found Joseph House, a reentry home in Tallahassee, where he lives alongside men newly released from prison and often scarred by years in solitary confinement. There he helps residents rebuild their lives, driving them to jobs, doctor's appointments, and therapy sessions, helping them obtain ID cards and open bank accounts, refereeing the inevitable dramas of communal living. There were no off days. He spent one Christmas waiting with a resident in an emergency room. By the spring, he was ministering to the two men on death watch. As often as allowed, he came to see them, spending 4 hours on the road, round trip, to talk and pray with the men as they awaited execution.
Some mornings he drove to Florida State Prison after only a few hours of sleep, and some days he returned to Joseph House so drained that the demands and small crises awaiting him there seemed strangely distant. At a spiritual retreat one afternoon, he suddenly became preoccupied with the idea that the priest who stood before him speaking was on the verge of collapse. Searching for an explanation, he told me he had become hypervigilant of mortality, of other people dying. Not me dying, but other people dying right in front of me. Florida has executed 9 men this year, more than all other states combined. The pace has transformed Death Watch, which had typically been empty or held one man at a time. Now all 3 cells are often occupied, with the next man scheduled to die housed closest to the chamber. After each execution, the prisoners advance 1 cell closer. Then another condemned man receives an execution date and is moved into the vacant cell. Death Watch, once a lonely way station, has begun to resemble an assembly line. Florida's renewed embrace of the death penalty has unfolded against the backdrop of a decades-long national retreat from capital punishment. 33 states have either abolished the death penalty or not carried out an execution in at least a decade. New death sentences have dropped even more precipitously, with prosecutors in capital cases seeking them less often and jurors more likely to choose life in prison. Just 23 people were sentenced to death in the United States last year, according to the Death Penalty Information Center, compared with 307 in 1995. Support for capital punishment has been worn away by an accumulation of forces. The mounting number of death row exonerations, more than 200 since the early 1970s, has made the risk of executing an innocent person impossible to ignore. The steep cost of capital prosecutions has forced many prosecutors to think twice before seeking death. The years of litigation required to obtain and defend a death sentence can add millions of dollars to a case. Decades of declining violent crime have further blunted the public appetite for executions. Support for the death penalty now stands at its lowest since 1972. A Gallup poll last year found that a majority of Americans under 55 opposed it. This July marks the 50th anniversary of the U.S. Supreme Court's decision in Gregg v. Georgia, which reinstated the death penalty, making it a defining feature of the American criminal justice system. But capital punishment has since lost its hold on the political imagination, with executions persisting in only a small number of states, including Texas, Oklahoma, Alabama, and Missouri. That retreat from capital punishment is apparent in governors' offices across the country. In 2000, Governor George Ryan of Illinois, a Republican, declared a moratorium on executions after the exoneration of 13 men who had been on death row. Before leaving office, he commuted nearly all death sentences in the state to life in prison. More recently, Democrats like Governor Gavin Newsom of California and Governor Josh Shapiro of Pennsylvania imposed or maintained moratoriums. In June, Ohio's Governor Mike DeWine, a Republican and a former prosecutor who helped write his state's death penalty statute, called for abolishing capital punishment there, concluding that it did not deter murder and abandoning his belief that it was morally justified. President Trump, by contrast, has long been one of the death penalty's most outspoken champions, making it a cornerstone of his law and order agenda. He resumed federal executions in 2020, ending a 17-year hiatus and reviving a punishment that had become an increasingly rare exercise of federal power.
Before Trump took office, the federal government had executed just 3 people since 1963. In the final 6 months of his first term, it executed 13. He returned to the issue repeatedly on the 2024 campaign trail, calling for broadening the categories of crimes eligible for execution by proposing death sentences for drug dealers, human traffickers, and migrants who kill American citizens. Hours after taking office in January 2025, he signed a sweeping executive order titled Restoring the Death Penalty and Protecting Public Safety, signaling that the White House intended to put the full weight of the federal government behind the revival of capital punishment. He instructed the Attorney General to pursue death sentences more aggressively, called on the Justice Department to challenge Supreme Court decisions limiting the death penalty, directed federal officials to help states obtain the increasingly scarce lethal injection drugs needed to carry out executions, and encouraged state prosecutors to seek capital punishment more often. Nowhere has the president's vision been pursued more relentlessly than in Florida, thanks to an unusual concentration of power in the governor's office. In most states that still carry out executions, the process follows a familiar legal path. Once a condemned prisoner has exhausted his appeals, courts, not governors, set execution dates. In Florida, however, the decision rests entirely with the governor, who decides whether and when to sign a death warrant for one of the state's eligible prisoners. DeSantis, like his predecessors, makes execution decisions behind closed doors. The state Supreme Court has long held that setting execution dates is an exercise of the governor's executive authority, putting it beyond the reach of the state's otherwise expansive open government laws. As a result, there is no way to know what criteria DeSantis uses when he chooses who will be put to death. A Tampa-based attorney with the ACLU's Capital Punishment Project, Maria De Liberato, told me. He could be deciding who is next to die by throwing darts at a list of names, she said, or spinning a roulette wheel. The secrecy surrounding those decisions has left victims, families, prisoners, and their lawyers searching for clues about what principles, if any, guide DeSantis's selection process. How long a prisoner has spent on death row does not appear to be a deciding factor. DeSantis has bypassed prisoners who committed their crimes as far back as the 1970s, scheduling the executions of men convicted of murders committed decades later. With no obvious overarching logic governing who is chosen next, the process has become a contest to attract or avoid his attention. Hoping to prompt him to issue a death warrant for Ronald Heath, convicted of the 1989 robbery and murder of a traveling salesman, the victim's family sent DeSantis custom blue Sharpies, his pen of choice for signing both legislation and death warrants. DeSantis subsequently did so, and Heath was executed on February 10th. In March, after the execution of a man named Bill Kersey by lethal injection took roughly twice as long as usual, lawyers for another man on death row, Chadwick Willacy, filed a public records request seeking information about the state's execution protocol. A week later, DeSantis signed Willacy's death warrant. That timing introduced more fear and uncertainty into an already opaque process. Lawyers representing condemned prisoners were left to wonder whether every legal challenge they raised risked drawing the governor's scrutiny, and whether vigorous advocacy, intended to save a client's life, could instead move him closer to death.
DeSantis has offered little public explanation for the record number of executions carried out since 2025 on his watch. The acceleration is particularly striking because it came after years of relative inactivity. In 2019, the first year of DeSantis's governorship, Florida carried out 2 executions, and then 3 years passed without another. Though 6 men were executed in 2023, just 1 was put to death the following year before the pace abruptly ramped up in 2025. At a news conference in Jacksonville last November, a reporter asked him to explain the sudden increase. DeSantis blamed the disruptions of the pandemic as well as bureaucratic challenges for the slow pace at the start of his governorship. Meeting with victims' families, he said, had reinforced his determination to see all death sentences carried out. "There's a saying, justice delayed is justice denied," DeSantis said. "We're doing it to be able to bring justice to the victims' families." When I asked his office for comment, the head of communications, Alex LaFranconi, sent a short response. "My advice to those who are seeking to avoid the death penalty in Florida would be to not murder people." Some observers see a different calculus. DeSantis is term limited and will leave office in January, but his political future remains an open question. Since ending his campaign for the White House in 2024, he has worked to repair his relationship with Trump. In April, Axios reported that he was lobbying for a position in the administration with an eye toward attorney general. Few who follow Florida politics believe he has abandoned his presidential ambitions. "The sheer number of death warrants," wrote the editorial boards of the Orlando Sentinel and the South Florida Sun-Sentinel last summer, "give rise to wonder, why the sudden rush? Is it another sign that he's planning another run for president in 2028? Would he campaign as the governor who tried to empty his state's death row?" When Governor DeSantis signs a death warrant, no one on death row knows who among them has been selected until prison officials arrive at the condemned man's cell. Of the 242 prisoners on death row, roughly half have exhausted their appeals and are eligible for a warrant. The routine is always the same. A cluster of officials in dress uniforms suddenly appears, the arrival announced by the heavy cadence of boots on concrete and the metallic jangle of handcuffs and restraints. The warden is first, followed by the colonel and the major and the captain and about 4 of the biggest guards you've ever seen in your life, a former death row inmate, John Buzia, who was resentenced to life in 2017, told me from prison. They come walking down the wing and it's dead silent because they've got their game faces on. The men listen as the footsteps pass one cell, then another. From inside their cells, they can see little beyond their immediate neighbors unless they slip a mirror between the bars in violation of prison rules. Somewhere along the way, the footsteps stop. The warden informs the man whose name appears on the piece of paper he carries that the governor has signed his death warrant. The prisoner is placed in restraints and led back down the wing before being transported to Florida State Prison and placed on death watch. Even before the ramp-up of executions in 2025, waiting for this moment was an exercise in near-constant, close listening. "You become very ear-sensitive, sound-sensitive," Buzia said. "Years spent in near total isolation and the same monotonous routine sharpen the senses, lending the smallest break from the ordinary an outsized and terrifying significance." The unmistakable sound of several officers approaching, a certain rattle of keys, the wing suddenly falling silent.
Father Dustin saw the effects of this last July when he went to visit Walls, who had been sentenced to death for killing an Air Force airman and his girlfriend during a 1987 robbery. 10 death warrants had been served in the previous 7 months, and Walls was visibly on edge, telling the priest that he was barely sleeping because he was sure that his death warrant was going to come down at any moment. They kind of know there's this mysterious list, Father Dustin said, and they know they're on it. Walls, usually animated as he talked about whichever saint or prayer had most recently captured his imagination, struggled to collect his thoughts, and they sat in silence while he tried to focus. Father Dustin watched as exhaustion eventually overtook Walls, and he nodded off. The lawyers who represent condemned prisoners, most of whom work for Florida's Capital Collateral Regional Council, a state-funded agency responsible for representing death row inmates in their final rounds of appeals, live with the same uncertainty, never knowing which client will suddenly be scheduled to die or when. Until a warrant is handed down, they can only guess which of the many cases they juggle will become their most urgent. Texas, which has historically had the most active death chamber, requires at least 90 days to pass between the setting of an execution date and the execution itself. But in Florida, the period between the signing of a death warrant and an execution is roughly 1 month. On average, when a warrant arrives, it can set off an all-consuming race against the clock to determine whether there is any legal or factual reason the execution should not go forward. Were there witnesses who were overlooked, or leads that earlier attorneys failed to recognize or fully investigate? Newer, more sensitive forms of forensic testing, which may have been unavailable or less reliable just a few years earlier, can shed light on old evidence. Advances in science and research can alter how courts view a prisoner's long-standing claims of mental illness or intellectual disability. The imminence of an execution can prompt witnesses who have remained silent for years to speak. This spring, a prisoner named James Duckett, convicted of the 1987 rape and murder of an 11-year-old girl, received an execution date. 5 days before Duckett was to be put to death, the Florida Supreme Court stayed his execution while last-minute DNA testing and analysis in the case was completed. Cases like Duckett's illustrate why the period between a death warrant and an execution is so important, serving as a final safeguard against an irreversible punishment. Florida's own history of wrongful convictions in capital cases underscores what is at stake. No state has exonerated more death row prisoners, 30 men in all. Now, with the added strain of one death warrant following another in rapid succession, the burden on the lawyers who are responsible for these cases has grown even heavier. You have an execution, and then within a week or two, you're working on a warrant again, says Linda McDermott, chief of the Capital Habeas Unit at the Office of the Federal Defender in Tallahassee, which represents Florida death row prisoners in federal court. Last year, 8 prisoners represented by her office were executed. The state's accelerated pace leaves little room for error, or for the demands of life beyond the courtroom. When DeSantis signed a death warrant for Billy Kearse on January 29th, Kearse's lead attorney of more than 20 years, Paul Khalil, was grappling with a family crisis. His father, who had been hospitalized for several months, would enter hospice care less than a week later. As Khalil worked to prepare the final challenges to Kearse's death sentence, his colleague sought additional time, explaining in one court filing that, due to his ethical obligations to Mr. Kearse,
Khalil had not been able to spend sufficient time with his father in the final days of his life. The courts granted only 48 additional hours. Khalil's father died on February 8th. Afterward, Khalil's colleagues again asked for more time, explaining that the lawyer with the deepest knowledge of the case was now grieving his father's death and making funeral arrangements. The Florida Supreme Court denied the request, and 3 weeks later, Kearse was executed. On April 21st, the day Florida was set to execute Chadwick Willacy, I made my way to the vigil that would be taking place outside Florida State Prison near the small town of Stark. Across the two-lane highway that leads to the prison, a few dozen people were unfolding camping chairs on a sun-baked field, carrying signs with messages like, "Execute justice, not people," and "Thou shalt not kill." A single broad canopied oak tree provided the only shade. There were no satellite trucks or television crews, no signs that something momentous was about to take place, other than a single counter-protester, a death penalty proponent who held up a sign listing the names of every man executed since early 2025, each name crossed out with a red X. Every so often, a lone car or pickup would come barreling down the highway, hurtle past the protesters, and vanish. The relative invisibility of executions, the sense that they take place with little public awareness, was what prompted Melanie Verdicchia, a Jacksonville attorney, to start writing a newsletter on Substack, Tracking Florida's Death Penalty, that chronicles everything from new capital prosecutions to last-minute death warrant litigation in real time. Years ago, Verdicchia told me, she was driving to the Florida Supreme Court, where she was clerking. On the day of a scheduled execution, having spent weeks immersed in the legal battle over whether it would proceed, as she sat in traffic looking at the commuters around her, she realized none of them had any idea that a man was slated to die that day. Verdicchia is one of a small number of Floridians who meticulously track the state's use of the death penalty, trying to make sure executions and, more recently, the ramp up in death warrants do not pass completely unnoticed. On the afternoon of the Willacy execution, Grace Hanna was sitting in a donut shop in Stark, keeping a different kind of record. Hanna, the 29-year-old executive director of Floridians for Alternatives to the Death Penalty, sat at her laptop as she communicated with a network of people who were affected in one way or another by Florida's death penalty, including capital defenders whose clients were under active death warrants, the state's many death row exonerees, and family members of condemned prisoners who were preparing for final visits or grieving in the wake of an execution. Hanna told me that one of the most haunting parts of her job is when she is needed to collect the ashes of a condemned man and deliver them to his family. When Hanna was 8 years old and growing up in Tallahassee, a cousin who worked the overnight shift at a convenience store in North Carolina was beaten to death during a robbery. The crime spurred long-running conversations in her home about crime, punishment, and how society should respond after someone commits an act of violence. Her parents, Baptist deacons who ultimately left the church over its refusal to ordain women, raised their children to wrestle with such questions. "Clearly, something stuck," Hanna told me. She went on to become a social worker, her brother a public defender. The man who killed her cousin received a sentence of life without parole, a punishment that spared her family from the many years or even decades of appeals that often accompany a death sentence. "Justice," she said,
had not demanded putting another person to death. That day, Hannah was drafting a news release, as her team did every execution day, to be sent out after Willacy was put to death. It began by acknowledging the victim at the center of the case, Marlis Sather, who was 56 when she returned to her home in Palm Bay during her lunch break one day in 1990, interrupting a burglary. Court records show that Willacy beat her, bound her, and set her on fire before fleeing. These news releases try to hold two realities at once, the suffering caused by the crime and the complicated path that led there. Drawing on court filings, prison records, and years of discussions with the lawyers and family members who know these men best, Hannah writes about forces that shaped their lives before prison. Mental illness, intellectual disabilities, addiction, physical and sexual abuse, and childhoods marked by neglect. She also looks at the decades of incarceration that follow their convictions, during which sometimes profound transformations take place. This is often the only obituary these men will get, she said. Yet that was not the central focus of the Willacy release she was writing. Hannah devoted these men will get, she said. Yet that was not the central focus of the Willacy release she was writing. Hannah devoted much of it to his unsuccessful effort to

Protesters gathered around a large metal bell. One by one they stepped forward. "Not in my name," each said before striking it. The sound was low and resonant, reverberating after each blow. The counter-protester, meanwhile, a lean retiree named Bill Campbell, tried to drown out the sound with a boombox blasting, "Another one bites the dust." Above them, the sky stretched to the horizon, luminous in the early evening light. Whenever we're here for an execution, something wild happens in the sky, like a torrential downpour or the most beautiful sunset you've ever seen, Hannah told me. She often takes a photograph of the sky and sends it to the prisoner's family if they cannot bear to be there. Soon a convoy of white vans emerged from the prison gates, carrying witnesses, two members of the media, and prison officials. The Florida Department of Corrections announced Willacy's time of death at 6:15 p.m. The protesters folded their chairs and gathered their belongings. A half hour later, the vigil site had emptied out. Across the road, there was no visible sign that a man was put to death there that evening. Another execution was already scheduled for 9 days later. James Hitchcock, one of the longest-serving prisoners on Florida's death row, was set to die on April 30th. As Hannah headed to her car, she called out to another woman, "See you next week." Last December, with Florida on the verge of carrying out its 19th execution of the year, a retired warden named Ron McAndrew sat down to write an opinion piece for the Tampa Bay Times. A two-time DeSantis voter and self-described law and order guy, McAndrew was troubled by the rapid increase in executions. "That pace matters," he wrote, "because executions depend on human beings performing complex, high-risk tasks under extreme pressure." He warned of the potential for a serious error and the toll on those responsible for carrying out death sentences. "When something goes wrong in an execution chamber, it is not elected officials who absorb the consequences," he wrote. "It was prison staff members who carry the memories long after the chamber is cleaned and the state moves on." McAndrew served as warden of Florida State Prison in the mid-1990s, when Florida still used the electric chair. He walked three men to the execution chamber and gave the signal that sent electricity coursing through their bodies. The last execution he oversaw on March 25, 1997, would help hasten the end of Florida's reliance on the electric chair. Moments after that prisoner, Pedro Medina, received the first jolt of electricity, his head caught fire and flames leaped into the air. Smoke filled the chamber. Medina's chest heaved until he was pronounced dead. McAndrew threw out the uniform he wore that day, which smelled of burning flesh. Afterward, Governor Lawton Chiles sent him to Texas to study lethal injection, the primary method of Florida uses today. The cumulative weight of the executions followed him. He drank heavily, sometimes drowning a bottle of Johnny Walker in a single day. At night, he often awoke to find the men whose executions he had overseen sitting on the edge of his bed. "They're haunting me," he told his wife. 13 years of therapy allowed him to regain his footing. Now retired, he lives in the small town of Dunellen, roughly 70 miles southwest of Florida State Prison, where he had hoped for a quiet life, puttering along the Withlacoochee River on his pontoon boat. But as executions accelerated last year, he found himself worrying about the people inside Florida State Prison who were being asked to shoulder the burden he once carried, and of the effect on them of so much killing. He knew what it was like to stand inside the execution chamber and what it was like for the other prison officials and staff members who were required to see the process through to the end.

was damaging, and I mean very damaging, to the people in that room. I thought of the emotion with which McAndrew said damaging, as if he were describing an injury that never fully healed. When I spoke to Father Dustin on June 3rd, the day after a prisoner named Andrew Lucart was executed. Father Dustin had accompanied Lucart, who was sentenced to death for the 1996 killing of his girlfriend's 5-month-old daughter, through the final month of his life. The crime, the remorse he carried, and the abuse that had marked his childhood were not the subjects to which Lucart most often returned. Again and again he spoke of the Camino de Santiago, the ancient pilgrimage route that winds across northern Spain, imagining that one day he might somehow walk its dusty roads. He and Father Dustin recited prayers, which the priest had found for him, that pilgrims have spoken for generations along the Camino. Late in the afternoon on June 2nd, Father Dustin had been brought into the execution chamber at Florida State Prison, where he took a seat beside Lucart, who was strapped to the gurney, and rested his hand on the man's leg. Lucart's execution was the third that the priest would witness at Florida State Prison, and his voice was heavy as he spoke to me the following morning. To begin the sacrament of last rites for an otherwise utterly healthy man, he said, trailing off. He told me he had been flooded with images of the execution since waking before dawn. The scenes returned one after another, Lucart's face flushed with pooled blood as if he had been doing a headstand, a doctor leaning over the gurney, raising Lucart's eyelids to verify that he was dead. The prayer rope Father Dustin had laid across the man's still chest. Before Mass that morning, the images looped in his mind. I just was seeing it, and seeing it, and seeing it. The priest was struggling to reconcile what he believed he was called to do with what that calling now required of him, and how to move forward as death warrants continued to be signed at a relentless pace. How could he keep doing this work? And yet, how could he abandon the men who had asked him to walk beside them? Inside the death chamber with Lucart, Father Dustin told me he felt a tension between the privilege of being with the condemned, he said, to speak words of healing, of love, of God's mercy, at their hour of greatest need, contrasted with the taking of a life. Everything makes you want to cry out to the people around you, "Why are you making me do this?" he said. Lucart was gone, but another prisoner he was counseling, James Duckett, whose execution had been put on hold for DNA testing, remained. The testing yielded no clear answers, and prosecutors were now asking the Florida Supreme Court to lift its stay so that the execution could proceed. The machinery of death had paused for him, but only briefly. Father Dustin would return to Florida State Prison to see him in just a few days. Pamela Koloff, who wrote this article, is a staff writer for the magazine and a reporter for ProPublica, covering criminal justice. Her book, Catch the Devil, A True Story of Murder, Deception, and Injustice on the Gulf Coast, which grew out of a 2019 magazine article, will be published in July. And now I'll read to you just a few of the comments sent in by readers of this article. The first is from C. Habus, Denver, Colorado. After sitting on the district court bench in Colorado for many years, I completely changed my mind about the death penalty. I would never trust a system so intrinsically flawed to make the ultimate decision about any human being's life. I firmly believe in appropriate punishment, but the death penalty is too fraught with potential error to continue using it. From Joan in Canada,
I have always felt that the jury members, judges, and prosecutors who sentence persons for the death penalty should be forced to watch the sentence carried out in person. If you cannot watch it, it should not have been a death sentence. Unfortunately, you guys in the U.S. are the only country in the Western world that still has this barbaric practice. And from Paul in New Jersey. When we chose Florida as our retirement home to be in 2005, it was trending moderate, and the case was being made that abolishing the death penalty would save the state $50 million annually. Voters even enacted a constitutional amendment restoring voting rights to former convicts. Since then, a large influx of Trump supporters from the Midwest, with their instinctive contrarianism, has remade the political landscape. The Republican legislature has effectively nullified the constitutional amendment, and no one is talking about abolishing the death penalty. We sold our house and left in 2024. And finally, from Joe from the South in Washington, D.C., I am a victim of a serious crime. I have forgiven the person who harmed me. I'd only want them to not do it again and to work with at least one other person to help them away from similar behavior. In my opinion, the death penalty has never been about punishment. Frankly, I believe that vengeance is one aspect people appreciate. The other is that people may enjoy surreptitiously feeling a measure of power in overwhelming and killing someone who they have made powerless via the criminal justice system. Both reasons are totally wrong morally, ethically, spiritually. I would now like to take a brief moment to remind you that you are listening to the New York Times Magazine program. I'm Julie Mink, volunteer reader for Sun Sounds of Arizona. And our next article. I survived a cold plunge and all I got was everything I ever wanted. I resisted the trend until I couldn't any longer. This article was written by Taffy Brodesser Ackner. For previous articles on wellness experimentation, Taffy Brodesser Ackner has tried Rolfing, hypnosis, and steaming her undercarriage because Gwyneth Paltrow had briefly popularized it. You do not have time for this. You do not have time to sit in a 200-degree box as if you were a slice of leftover pizza. You do not have time to spend a half hour in a hotter than even standard sauna, then immerse yourself in a bath of water that is extremely frozen, if not actual ice, shocking the eggshell of your sanity from the membrane of your gelatinous insides. You, meaning I, who have lately been thinking of myself as a you, truly do not want to do what is called cold plunging. And yet, when cold plunging becomes so ubiquitous that you make a joke about it vis-a-vis the inanity of a bored existence to your friend Maria, Maria tells you that she has been going 4 times a week. 4 times a week. In your memory, she tells you this gripping your shoulders, though that can't be right. She definitely does, however, look deeply into your face and say, "It cured me." "Of what?" you ask. "Of everything," she says, and begins to list the ways that cold plunging has helped. And yes, this aligns with what people have been telling you, that cold plunging, it cures you. It cures inflammation, panic attacks. It cures food control issues, life control issues, depression, rage, arthritis, eczema. And, well, you have stress, you have inflammation. A few months ago, you had your first panic attack in years. You are lately feeling held together by chewing gum and inertia. In this state, your snideness and irony dissipate, and you begin to wonder if despair is a thing that can be heated up, melted down, and washed away. So, you tell Maria, "Let's make a date."
To be clear, there is little to back up anyone's claims. You could point to some analyses about muscle recovery and stress reduction, but you would not want to mislead the reader into thinking that what you were able to find was particularly compelling or comprehensive. All the studies you read use the words slightly or marginally, so including them here would just be a trick to suggest that science has gotten involved. It hasn't. Scientific research is mostly fueled by the need to sell drugs that will cure diseases, and society is not yet dumb enough to pay more than the $5 a bag market rate for ice. You go on a Wednesday at 1:30 p.m. That is the time, Maria says, just before the place takes on a club vibe. You buy a three-pack. A plunge at what is called a contrast therapy spa can run you north of $50 in Manhattan because you love a bargain, and just in case, and Maria says that trying it means you have to do this 2 days in a row in order to really get it. You enter and change into your bathing suit. Then you enter the sauna, the hottest place you've ever been. Here, you mean, yes. It feels like 200 degrees, but also, people in their 20s in bikinis are just sitting there, hot. A side note is that you have lived in New York most of your life, and so you do understand income disparity. But it is something else to realize that the place is filled, packed, and that the entire process takes 90 minutes, that all these people were just available in the middle of a Wednesday. The methodology goes like this. Sit in the cedar sauna for 20 to 30 minutes until you are starring in both Mad Max Fury Road and Ishtar. There's a weird woolen hat you're supposed to wear so that your brain and hair don't fry. Again, you're no scientist, but is that how you're supposed to get your brain to not fry? A serene woman enters and breaks a snowball of different essential oils over the business end of the mechanism that heats the room, and then waves a giant towel around so it sweeps over you and into your nostrils and your pores, which have been steamed to the size of manholes. You leave and walk into the cold plunge room where, upon Maria's advice, you don't wade in, you just do it. You plunge. The ice comes in like 100 knives and you are so deeply unhappy, but then so deeply scared because none of this feels right. Why did you do this to yourself? Do you hate yourself? Does everyone else here hate themselves? This line of thinking only buys you 20 seconds or so, and so you are back to watching a giant clock as the seconds tick backward. You sit in the water for 2 full minutes, because you are a journalist and some of your colleagues are sent into war zones. In those 2 minutes, you ask yourself existential questions about what time even is, what a body even is, what a feeling even is. It's just a sensation, right? But knowing that pain, and there is pain, is just a sensation does not help you right now, because that took 3 seconds to figure out, and you still have a wild wagon train trip to California to go. Did you mention that there's a man with a ukulele there? He appears to work for this cold plunge outfit, and he is wearing that dumb hat and quietly strumming. Is that Leonard Cohen's Alleluia? You love that song and have never enjoyed it less. Your hatred for this man only buys 7 or 8 more seconds, and as you cast your mind about looking for something else to get you through, a strange thing happens. You no longer care. And then Maria calls it. 2 minutes, it's over. And you return to the sauna to repeat the cycle all over again. The next day you return with Maria, and now you stay in the cold plunge for 3 minutes because you can. You go through the 2 cycles, but the second time you leave the tub and suddenly you feel so good, so shiny, so glorious. Something has happened to you. Something has happened to me, and I am a bright spark of energy and happiness.
I stand in my stupid wool hat and my wet bathing suit, and I'm not cold. I'm just alive again. And I hug Maria, wet in her bathing suit, and you would think I would cry with the amount of emotion that welled in me, but instead I feel such joy, such absolute wholeness. I feel as if I will never in my life cry again. My body has forgotten how to be sad or worried. Now, it's a month later, and I swear that this was all true when I thought it. And yet, as I get away from the experience, I roll my eyes about it. I say it's all black magic and naked emperors. I forget what I knew when I was in there, which is that I don't always need to explain how the thing that I enjoy is enjoyable, how the thing that helped me is helpful. I forget how, 2 days later, my knees didn't hurt when I climbed the stairs. I forget that I am not so Calvinistic that everything I partake in has to be helpful. And I put off writing this as long as I could because I do not want to be reminded of things that can happen when I make time for them, when I take a chance on something with no guarantees. I don't want to be asked to make sense of it because it doesn't make sense. But I did buy that 3-pack and I'm going to go back again. And I don't want to hear a word about it. And now in the comments section, Taffy Brodesser Ackner, the person who wrote this article, writes, "Readers, skeptics, arthritics, thank you for reading what you will find to be either the least or most depressing story on our homepage today. It's been a couple of months since I did this. I keep meaning to go back, and something in me can't justify the time or how galling I find it to live in a city where part of the population can do this for 2 hours in the middle of the day. I keep wondering if the magic of this for me was this particular thing I did or the making time for it. I am mostly of the mind that self-care means not doing the thing, staying home, watching TV. My editors would reject that pitch for a column, though, I think. Can anyone relate to this? Sorry to ask, but my therapist is off this week." And Michelle M. from Berkeley, California responds, "At Taffy Brodesser Ackner, in spite of your persuasive testimony, I doubt I'll do a cold plunge myself, but reading this made me laugh repeatedly, and that itself is very therapeutic, so thanks. I don't know if my knees benefited, but the psyche did." And now also from the comment section, this is from Walt in Connecticut. "I did a very brief cold plunge at one of the thermal pool facilities in Iceland 2 years ago. Almost immediately afterwards, I noticed that I had gone into atrial fibrillation. Upon my return home very shortly thereafter, that was resolved. But as a physician, I would like to warn people, especially older folks, that ice plunges have not inconsequential risks." From Corrine in Stockholm, "LOL, it's hilarious to read about how over-the-top and intense Americans always make sauna and cold plunge. This is basically free in Sweden, and no, you do not need music or essential oils or to burn yourself in a sauna to get the feeling. It is a lovely feeling, though, and such a good habit to get into. Well done, Taffy." And finally, this brief comment from J.C. in the Midwest. "I'm 79 and almost went into atrial fib just reading this. Great writing, though." And that is all the time we have for this edition of the New York Times Magazine program. I'm Julie Mink, volunteer reader for Sun Sounds of Arizona. Please join me again for the New York Times Magazine program.

0: 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Good morning, and welcome to Just One Thing, Simple Practices for Resilience and Happiness by Dr. Rick Hansen. 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Rick Hansen, PhD, is a psychologist and New York Times best-selling author. He's been invited to speak at NASA, Oxford, Stanford, Harvard, and meditation centers worldwide. His books are available in 33 languages and include Making Great Relationships, Hardwiring Happiness, Just One Thing, and Mother Nurture. His work has been featured on the BBC, CBS, NPR, and other major media. And now, Just One Thing. Are you full to the rim? The practice. Empty the cup. Why? Once upon a time, a scholar came to visit a saint. After the scholar had been orating and propounding for a while, the saint proposed some tea. She slowly filled the scholar's cup. Gradually, the tea rose to the very brim and then began spilling over onto the table. Yet, she kept pouring and pouring. The scholar burst out, "Stop! You can't add anything to something that's already full." The saint set down the teapot and replied, "Exactly." Whether it's the blankness of a canvas to an artist, the silence between the notes in music, bare dirt for a new garden, the not knowing openness of a scientist exploring a new hypothesis, an unused shelf in a closet or cupboard, or some open time in your schedule, you need space to act effectively. Dance with your partners, and have a room around your emotional reactions. Yet most of us, me included, tend to stuff as much as possible into whatever room is available. Room in closets, schedules, budgets, relationships, and even the mind itself. Personally, my own mind is often filled with themes of work, details of tasks to do, problems to avert, opportunities to capture, keep swelling up again into awareness to capture my attention. A friend of mine, the wallpaper of her own mind, as she puts it, is rumination about her health problems. Remember the cup. Its value is in the space, the emptiness it holds. How? Be more mindful of the elements of space, openness, possibility, reserve capacity, and emptiness in your life. This includes room in a drawer, the volume of air in a kitchen, the vacuum in a light bulb, open-mindedness in a friend, or minimal traffic on a highway. Consciously appreciate the beneficial somethings that are the gifts of various nothings. What's the wallpaper in your own mind? The everyday preoccupations that fill it up like Bermuda grass taking over a yard. The usual suspects include recurring worries, issues with work, resentments, and regrets. Try to be more mindful of these and disengage faster when they start taking over. Shift your attention to something that's positive and interesting, and then try to invest yourself more in this topic. Sometimes you're just stuck with a big bucket of tasks yet to do, but at least empty the bucket faster than you fill it with new tasks. Put some space between finishing one thing and starting another. For example, after sending one email, take a breath before replying to another one. When the dishes are done, pause for a break. In conversation, let the ending of one topic reverberate for a moment before launching into another one. Take real time for lunch. Drop the stuff you can no longer afford to lug around. At sea level, you can run with a brick in your backpack, but if you're hiking on a mountain, that brick's gotta go. Similarly, most of us have some habits, indulgences, ideas, grudges, or fixations that were kind of okay at one time, but now, with changing circumstances, are wearing you down and really need to go. What's your own brick? What would you gain by emptying it out of your own backpack? Explore the practice of not adding as a form of subtracting, emptying. Not firing back with a tart rejoinder in a quarrel. Not presuming you know the right answer to something. Not taking on a new commitment. Not plopping more stuff on the counter. Not piling on another self-criticism. Enjoy emptiness in the forms that speak to you. Perhaps the quiet at night when everyone's asleep but you. A blank page in your journal. A friend's receptive listening. An open counter as you begin to cook. A hole in your schedule. The space between thoughts as your mind calms and becomes still. Or a Saturday with no plans at all. Or a cup waiting patiently for tea. You're listening to Just One Thing, Simple Practices for Resilience and Happiness by Dr. Rick Hansen, brought to you by Sun Sounds of Arizona. And here's another. What's changing? The practice? Let things change. Why? Open out is one of my personal top five practices, by which I mean relaxing into a growing sense of connection, even oneness with all things. Here, I'm focusing on relaxing and opening into the fact that things keep changing and not fighting it. For example, thinking of things large and small, I'm aging, friends are getting cancer, our children are leaving home. I don't like these changes, but if I add resistance to them, if I go to war with change itself, that just makes me feel worse and sometimes fires me up to act badly. Pick something specific, like your body getting older, sagging here, graying there, your neighborhood altering, or things shifting in an important relationship. If you sense inside that you're fighting change, how does it feel? For me, it feels tense, contracted, uneasy. Alternately, if you can accept the sheer truth of change, like it or not, how does it feel? Probably a lot better. How? Remember that you can accept the reality of change while also doing what you can to help things change for the better. Nothing about opening to the changing nature of both internal experiences and external conditions means that we should pursue wholesome ends with wholesome means any less wholeheartedly. Think about something that's changing or has changed, which you've been struggling with, but you can't stop the changes. Certain things naturally deteriorate. Organized systems tend toward disorder. Rust never sleeps. For instance, our sweet cat is growing infirm. Ideas I had a few years ago that were once fresh and shiny are becoming cliched and passé. And some old friends and I are growing apart. Or consider a change that you have been overlooking or even denying. Personally, I've tried to ignore the fact that my aging body can no longer stumble through life without exercise, and the cost to me of this denial is rising. If you're finding it difficult to manage losses and shifts in your life, our article on best grief courses will offer support for coping with these inevitable changes. Try saying to yourself statements like, "Things change. Things are changing and I can't stop it. I accept the reality of change. Even as things change, I will do what I can to help them go well." Also, be specific about the particular thing. I'll call it X here. That is changing. Saying to yourself, "X is changing. I wish it weren't, but it is. Multiple factors are leading X to change. So far, I haven't been able to stop the change. I can still do whatever I think is appropriate about X, but meanwhile, I can be giving toward myself and others." As you say these things, try to relax, soften, and calm. Try to widen your view to see the whole picture, recognizing that countless of other people are dealing with the same kinds of changes that you are. Feel how it would be a gift to yourself to let things change. Also consider how what may have seemed to be a change for the worse might perhaps in some ways be a change for the better. This is not to paper over the worsenings, but to see as well the new opportunities. Most intimately, see if you can be aware of increasingly comfortable with the fleeting passing of each moment of experience. A remarkable fact is eternally present right under our noses. Each moment disappears utterly as another one arises. Try taking a single breath during which you continually let sensations and thoughts pass away over the course of the inhalation and exhalation. So many endings in a single breath. It can be a little frightening to face the vanishings in each instant of experience. Yet meanwhile, there are also so many beginnings, endlessly renewed. Seeing this can help you be confident that it is all right to let go so profoundly. Paradoxically, by letting your experience keep changing, you will gain an enduring peace. You are listening to Sun Sounds of Arizona, bringing you Just One Thing, Simple Practices for Resilience and Happiness by Dr. Rick Hansen. And here's one more, Just One Thing. What doesn't change? The practice? Find stillness. Why? Things keep changing. The clock ticks, the day unfolds, trees grow, leaves turn brown, hair turns gray, children grow up and leave home, attention skitters from this to that. The cookie is delicious, but then it's all gone. You're mad about something for a while, and then get over it. Consciousness streams on and on and on. Many changes are certainly good. Most people are glad to put middle school behind them. I'm still happy about shifting 30 years ago from single to married. Painkillers, flush toilets, and the internet seem like pretty good ideas. It's lovely to watch grass waving in the wind or a river passing. Fundamentally, if there were no change, nothing could happen. Reality would be frozen over. I once asked my friend Tom what he thought God was, and he said, possibility. On the other hand, many changes are uncomfortable, even awful. The body gets creaky and worse. We lose those we love and eventually lose life itself. Families drift apart, companies fail, dictators tighten their grip, nations go to war. The planet warms at human hands as each day we pour nearly a billion tons of carbon into the atmosphere. Countless species go extinct. As William Yeats wrote, things fall apart. The center cannot hold. And change itself is often, maybe innately, stressful. When you are really open to the fact, always in front of our noses, that each moment of now decays and disappears in the instant it arises, it can feel rather alarming. Life and time sweep us along. As soon as something pleasant occurs in the mind's flow, we reach for it, but whoosh, it passes away right through our fingers, leaving disappointment behind. Inherently, anything that changes is not a reliable basis for enduring contentment and fulfillment. Yet, it is also true that some things remain always the same. In their stillness, you can find refuge, an island in the stream of changes, a place to stand for perspective and wisdom about events and your reactions to them, a respite from the race, quiet amidst the noise. Perhaps even find a sense of something transcendental, outside the frame of passing phenomenon. How? Stillness, a sense of the unchanging, is all around and at different levels, Look for it, explore its effects on you, and let it sink in. For example, it's not the ultimate stillness, but there is that lovely feeling when the house is quiet and you're sitting in peace. The dishes are done and the kids are fine, or the equivalent. And you can really let down and let go. In your character, you have enduring strengths and virtues and values. Situations change, but your good intentions persist. In relationships, love abides, even for people who are challenging. More subtly, there is the moment at the very top of a tossed ball's trajectory when it's neither rising nor falling. The pause before the first stroke of the brush. That space between exhalation and inhalation. The silence in which sounds occur. Or the discernible gap between thoughts when your mind is quiet. In your mind, there is always an underlying calm and well-being that contains emotional reactions, like a riverbed that is still even as the flood rushes over it. If you're not aware of this truly, with practice, you can find and stabilize a sense of it. There is also the unchanging field of awareness, itself never altered by the thoughts passing through it. More abstractly, 2 + 2 = 4 forever. The area of a circle will always be pi times the radius squared, etc. The fact that something has occurred will never change. The people who have loved you will always have loved you. They will always have found you lovable. Whatever is fundamentally true, including, ironically, the truth of impermanence, has an unchanging stillness at its heart. Things change, but the nature of things, emergent, interdependent, transient, does not. Moving toward ultimate matters, and where language fails, you may have a sense of something unchangingly transcendental, divine, or perhaps related, an intuition of that which is unconditioned, always just prior to the emergence of conditioned phenomenon. Wherever you find it, enjoy the stillness and let it feed you. It's a relief from the noise and bustle, a source of clarity and peace. Give yourself the space, the permission to be still, at least in your mind, amidst those who are busy. To use a traditional saying, may that which is still be that in which your mind delights. You've been listening to Just One Thing, Simple Practices for Resilience and Happiness by Dr. Rick Hansen. We are so busy these days that it's great to have just one thing to focus on, a simple theme to reflect on and be inspired by. These practices are grounded in brain science, positive psychology, and contemplative training. They're simple and easy to do, and they produce powerful results. For example, one practice asks you to take a few minutes each day to notice little things you appreciate or feel grateful for, like the smell of an orange or the smile of a friend. This may not sound like much, but research has shown that this practice will lift your mood, protect you against stress, and even strengthen your immune system. This is your volunteer programmer, Barbara Felix, from the Sun Sounds of Arizona Studios, thanking you so much for listening today. And I hope that you have a wonderful rest of your day. And now, stay tuned for more interesting programming coming your way from Sun Sounds of Arizona.
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1: Welcome to Blind Abilities. This show is produced live in the Blind Abilities studio, and I want to thank all of you for listening and for sending in your feedback. It's well appreciated. And if you want to send in some feedback, send us a message, give us a call at 612-367-6093. We'd love to hear from you. So without further ado, let's get this show started.
2: We are going to encounter a lot of trials. They're going to be tough, but we do have a community, organizations, and individuals that support us. I mean, that is how I made it through.
1: You talked about some people do these amazing things, you know, Kilimanjaro, but my Kilimanjaro is pretty small things, but I get rewarded from them, and I recognize the reward of an accomplishment.
2: There's a lot of things that I thought being blind you can't do, and then you hear these stories of people doing some amazing things, and they inspire me to believe that if there is something in your mind that you want to try and do, you can do it.
1: But my Mac Studio was in my cart, and the next morning it was $500 more.
2: It's such a sour apple in my mouth.
1: Welcome to Blind Abilities. I'm Jeff Thompson, and in the studio with me is Sri Roy. Sri, how are you doing?
2: Pretty good, Jeff. How about you?
1: I'm doing good. I don't have a beach trip coming up, but sounds like you got to get in shape.
2: I do. Annually, we do our beach trip, and this time we're just going to do with the family. Typically, we go with my college friends, but this time it'll just be us three going to the beach.
1: There you go. What part of the world?
2: We'll be going down to Delaware, around the Dewey Beach area.
1: Ah, sounds like fun. I mean, time to get away from all the other stuff, you know what I mean?
2: Yeah, it's just our daughter's going back to school, so we just thought we'd do a little bit of a short trip. With the flights being kind of expensive, we just decided to drive to the beach for a few days.
1: So getting in shape, is that like lay off the Krispy Kremes for a day or two? Or is it actually physical work?
2: Well, I was hoping that I could eliminate from taking some of those Krispy Kremes, but I did have a chocolate chip cookie today, but I did go out and do some physical workout. So
1: yeah, I've been doing that too. I'm taking a shed apart, so today I was moving everything out of the shed. And that exercise, going back and forth, carrying stuff, that gets to you after a while.
2: It kind of reminds me of Rocky Balboa when he was fighting. He would do these hard labor type of workout, versus the guy would go to the gym, but you know, he'd be out there in the fields, you know, lifting things and pushing things, and so through these hard labor type of workout, versus the guy would go to the gym, but you know, he'd be out there in the fields, you know, lifting things and pushing things and so forth.
1: Well, yeah, I'd lift a few things here and there, you know.

0: if I'm going for on the machine itself, I'll use those.
1: Yeah, I got two pairs of Hokas, I guess, two pairs of Brooks, and a pair of Nike Air. I like the Brooks for walking.
0: Yeah,
1: if I'm going to be walking a lot, but I like the Hokas if I'm just going to be around the house, and they're very comfortable.
0: They are. They're just, I think my daughter actually got me into those because she had a pair and she said, you know, if you want to be standing around, this is the pair of shoes to have. And I definitely agree with her. It's very comfortable. It's very light. One thing I look for shoes is it needs to be light and comfortable.
1: Yeah. You know, lately I've been thinking about upgrading my Mac. I got the last Mac, the Pentium. My other one fried, so I needed one. And it was like 3 months before they came out with the M1. Yeah. And so, you know, I got a really nice one. It's still updating, and it'll update one more time, I believe, when the 27 comes out. So I'm like, I had it in my cart, and I was sitting on it. But I wanted the Mac Studio, and basically, I think it was the M4 that I had in my cart, and it was $1,999. Because you don't need to beef up too much once you get into that level of the M4 and stuff. To do what I do, since I don't do video editing and all that, I do audio editing. And the other day, I noticed the price jumped to $2,499 in my cart.
0: Yep.
1: And I didn't change a thing.
0: It's such a sour apple in my mouth. Apple.
1: Ooh, good one.
0: I cannot believe it. It's crazy. I'm so disappointed with them. Especially these are devices that's already in the storage. I mean, it's in their inventory, and they're still raising the prices for these. And it's one thing if they're raising the prices for the upcoming hardware. The Mac Studio, to me, is like way, way too expensive now. I think if you really spec out the really high-end one, it's like $5,000 now.
1: Oh, yeah, but who needs that big of power?
0: No, I agree, but like you, I bought mine for $2,000. Now it's $2,500, so.
1: Oh, yeah, that's right. I was talking to you about that a while back.
0: Yeah.
1: About getting them, and you told me to use the student purchase and save a couple $100. Now I'll have to.
0: If you definitely got some family member who's going to a school, definitely, you know, get it through them because you're going to at least save some money for something that's gotten more expensive now.
1: Mm-hmm.
0: You know, the sad part is, a couple of sad parts that I noticed about all of this price increase. My Apple TV box, which has not been changed for almost 3 years, same hardware, went up $100.
1: The same device.
0: Same device. No upgrades, no nothing. It's not even probably going to support Siri 2.0. And now it's going to cost me $100 more.
1: And that's one of the biggest problems that I see happening. Everyone's going to this AI and all these features and all that stuff, which is demanding more memory. All the databases are eating up all the memory, and that's what's driving the prices.
0: We want AI, we bless the AI, and now it's actually costing us more to have AI.
1: And I just heard an article saying across the board, all the AIs, the ChatGTPs, are going to be going up at that $20. They're losing money on that $20 subscription.
0: Yeah.
1: And I see people paying $100 now a month, $200 a month, because they're doing coding, and they're doing this, that, the other thing, and everything. It's like this a new world, and it's like, wait a second. I don't need all that. I don't want all that. And yet, you can't use the phones to their fullest capacity now unless you get a brand new one. And then you're talking a Pro or Pro Max to really get into the AI stuff. So this AI is driving everybody into having to pay more.
0: For me, you know, I had enabled ChatGPT on my 15 Pro Max to, you know, instead of substituting it for Siri. Now, when I ask a few questions, and it says, okay, I've hit my limit. And the crazy part is, when I ask Siri a question, and they can't answer it, it's transferring me to ChatGPT, and ChatGPT is telling me I ran out of my daily allowance.
1: Tokens, yeah. Yeah, tokens. Keeps adding up, and they want to charge for it. So I see where this is going. People, like, we had telephones. Who would have thought that we would have to pay for internet and phone service up in the $150 to $250 a month when we think back 20 years ago. And now for this AI to be able to use it, and a lot of people are using it, that $20 is not enough, that you might have to start paying $100 a month if you want a certain level of usability.
0: I mean, I would say if somebody's working and this is helping their job and it's a tool, it's another tool for them to do that. But for us, you know, like normal users, you know, we're asking basic questions. I'm not a heavy ChatGPT user. Probably

0: maybe I might ask 3 or 4 questions a day. And now I'm experiencing where that's not even working for me. So I think it's a blessing and a curse with this AI, because it definitely helped our community, but now we're probably seeing the cause and effect of the demand for it now.
1: Well, I see coming out in the new smart devices too, that are moving up into the, like the Google just came out, and to really use it to its maximum, you're going to be having to pay, you know, X amount a month more.
0: Yeah, I think it's all going to be subscription. You know, we're going to hear subscription, subscription, subscriptions.
1: Yeah, or just be dumb, right?
0: Yeah. And, you know, another crazy part about this price hike I was just thinking about also is I bought the Apple Ultra, and I had the Model 1, which is about, I guess, about maybe 3-4 years old.
1: Mm-hmm.
0: It's the highest priced Apple Watch. And 3 years later, I'm not going to get all the benefits of what's coming out.
1: No.
0: You know, this is the first time I've seen one of their high-end product within 3 years become not getting all the benefits. You know, the software that's coming available now.
1: Well, the 15 and the 16 were able to use some of the Siri AI features and stuff. And now with the latest coming out that they talk about, it's only going to be maximized down to the 17.
0: And not the regular 17. The 17, well, it's going to get the Siri 2.0, but it's not going to get the new Siri voice on the regular 17.
1: The Pro and up.
0: Yeah, you're only going to get it in the Pro, the Air, and the Pro Max.
1: Oh, the Air's following up, huh?
0: Yeah, it's getting on the Air, but I really feel sorry for those who had the 17, and I think the 17E, I don't think they're getting it. And I'm talking about the Siri voices, not the Siri 2.0.
1: Yeah, like we were saying, the cost of memory is being driven by AI and all the chatbots and everything else, the data centers, and now everybody across the board just got taxed. It's basically an AI tax because the cost of the memories.
0: Yeah, and you know, where I live here in Northern Virginia, we have very, very large data center in Sterling. And we hear a lot about the community that lives around this data center. They're not happy. Some people say they're hearing a buzzing sound.
1: Got him. Hey, yeah, I heard that buzzing noise too.
0: Some people say they think it's unhealthy. You know, you have all these homeowners are complaining. So we'll have to see how this all plays out down the road.
1: Yeah, they need a lot of water for cooling, and then they need a lot of electricity to you know, drive everything. And the company that was serving everybody in their neighborhoods before is producing a lot more electricity. But who's really paying that bottom dollar?
0: Yeah.
1: Because if they need to upgrade and improve their capability of production of electricity, they're going to tax everybody across the board.
0: Yep. Yep.
1: Hmm. There's a topic that I wanted to talk about, and it stems from something that you mentioned a while back. I did an interview with you. You're on Blind Abilities, and you mentioned a part where you were working, and pretty soon your eyes started changing. And you went through some examples, and one that stuck with me is following the cursor. Whether you're using a mouse or a trackpad or something, that got harder and harder. And, you know, you magnify it, and pretty soon the reality is your sight's going.
0: Yeah, yeah, but I still have memories in my head about that whole process and bringing the cursor to the corners of the screen, because I had to find a spot where I can actually find it and then slowly move it around so my eyes could kind of follow it.
1: Mm-hmm.
0: You know, I did have some areas where I would lose sight of it, and then I had to start all over, go back to that corner and slowly move it around.
1: And I just started noticing myself changes.
0: Mm.
1: Changes in, you know, this, that, the other thing, a little foggier, not as much detail and stuff. And it's like, okay, I see the signs are coming. Now, what do I want to do to be prepared for next year and the next year?
0: Mm-hmm.
1: And so me teaching and going through a lot of experiences of, you know, teaching students that are going through with RP or all this. I've seen it for years and years. And I've been the one that, you know, talks positive about learning the skills and all that. However, when it's happening to you, or in my case, myself, it's more than just a chat to myself. There's a lot there. There's a lot there.
0: Yeah. Like for me, you know, I actually observed my older sister and my older brother go through this before me. And so I had some understanding because I could actually see at that time. So I could see what they were actually going through, this process of slowly losing your sight. And my brother, I remember him telling me, he goes, Sri, when I was starting to lose my sight, he goes, the hardest part is this process of losing your sight, you know, slowly. But when you don't have any sight, then that worry goes away. Which is true, because I'm not worrying about what I could see or slowly not being able to see. You know, those kind of questions in my head went away. But it's a tough thing. And the only thing I tell people is start learning when you have some sight. Because for me, that course of learning when I can still see made my journey of learning how to do the things that I'm doing now much easier.
1: Mm-hmm.
0: Compared to, like, my brother, who started learning this after he actually lost his sight.
1: I, coincidentally, my shed was getting old, and I'm deciding to replace it and make it bigger and better. And I want the back wall, when I'm done with it, I want it to be organized so I can have, like, tubs of Halloween stuff, Christmas stuff, decorations, go right down the line and have it all labeled. So not only I can find it, but Lori can find it, you know.
0: Mm-hmm.
1: Anybody that goes in there should be able to find it instead of how things were. Like, I'll go dig it out, you know. I think one of the things I'm concentrating on right now is organization.
0: Yeah.
1: Because I can't have a cluttered table.
0: Yeah.
1: I can't have a cluttered workbench out in the garage. I can't have shrapnel laying all over the place. It has to have a place. And if it doesn't, then it doesn't go anywhere until it does. Because you just turn and you step and you trip and you break things and it just doesn't work out too well.
0: Yeah.
1: I noticed it the other day. I walked into the bedroom and I decided not to turn the light on, you know, and I've always had some sight, you know, but I came to the bed and I turned the corner to go down my side of the bed. And I thought prospectively I should be going straight, but I was going towards the bed more and I kept on riding the bed in a sense with my leg. And it's like I was fighting the bed because my perspective was it shouldn't be there.
0: Yeah.
1: I just had to stop and then reach across and, you know, there's the windowsill and there's the bed. And it's like, oh, that was me. You know, I turned early or something, you know, I did something, but little things like that, that have been popping up. Of course, that was in pitch blackness, you know, but it was still my body fighting what I used to be able to do better. And now it's like changing. And so I have to adjust.
0: Yeah. I mean, I can tell you, I go through that when I can't even see right now. Like, I've been in the kitchen thinking that the sink is in front of me. I'm in nowhere near the sink. And my daughter and my wife would ask me, hey, do you need some help? And I would say, no, let me just see if I can figure it out. And I'm sure they see me kind of just exploring and exploring. And sometimes, you know, they would tell me I'm actually on the opposite side and I had no idea. And even though, you know, like, I listen for certain things because there's certain noises your kitchen makes.
1: Mm-hmm.
0: And I was listening for those noises and I still didn't get to the sink the way I thought I would get there. So, you know, we are going to go through these things and we shouldn't be frustrated about it, but we should, you know, I always tell myself these are lessons learned.
1: Mm-hmm.
0: What I couldn't figure out, I try to figure it out and say, okay, this is how I learned it. Because if we just lived on full frustrations, you know, our life is going to be very tough if everything's just going to frustrate us. So, you know, I try to keep that perspective in my head all the time because, yes, things are going to be very slow. I mean, that is the most toughest thing that I had to kind of put into perspective. If people are walking around my house, I always let them go in front of me because I know I'm going to be the person that's going to hold the traffic. So I just let them go because my path is going to be very slow getting to the destination.
1: Mm-hmm. And that's the same way with me over the years. I've noticed because I had sight.
0: Mm-hmm.
1: And then I'm doing stuff that I used to be able to do with sight. Is that adjustment to the expectations of what I'm going to get done or how long it's going to take for me to get it done? I've totally accepted that I get it done when I get it done,
0: mm-hmm.
1: in a sense.
0: Yeah.
1: And I'm okay with that because I have to be sure, I have to be safe, and I want it right. And I think more than ever is when I'm working on something, I work on a process or I'm working on one thing, I put the things away, whether it's in the kitchen, whether it's in the wood shop. I use something, I put it away. I use something, I put it away. When I'm done gluing, I clean up the whole mess. Everything gets put away, and I start from scratch again. Because I can't just set it to the left. Because in my mind, I move my project around or I'm doing something out of sight, out of mind, and I'll knock it over.
0: Yeah.
1: Some people are a lot better than I am, but I found out the way that works best for me is do one step at a time, just like the instructions say, step one. When I go to step two, I start from scratch again. I noticed something the other day. My son gave me a Dutch windmill solar light, and it's, you know, it's about a foot tall or something like that, maybe a little taller, and you have to put the propellers, the windmill together, and it comes with two circles that trap the four blades, and you snap it together. Well, every time I used it, I lost one of the circles, and it's not that I lost it. It was just out of sight, off to the side, and I retrieved them, and then my wife found one of them on the chair where I was sitting. She said, "Hey, this just fell on the floor. Is this what you're looking for?" And I thought, wow, I was going to call the company and say they didn't send it to me.
0: It's funny you say that, because I've definitely done that. Like, I go, I'm missing something in my package, and not realizing, you know, that I've actually dropped it. So nowadays, now I make sure I'm on a table, a flat table that's, you know, a big table, so that when I open up a box, and I make sure that when the box is very, you know, very close to the table, so if it does fall, it's not going to roll, so that I can get all these pieces, because there's definitely small pieces in packages that when you can't see it, it's out of sight. It's out of mind.
1: Yeah. It's just been happening this year more and more as I go along, and it's like, huh, I can't deny it.
0: I would say you're probably about, I'm going to say maybe 6-7 years where I was, if I had to kind of guess. Hopefully everything stays the way it is. If it's, you know, it's not, the only thing I can tell you, Jeff, is it'll be okay. And you know, that's why I tell people, when you lose your sight, you'll be okay.
1: Yeah. Like I said earlier when we were talking, I've been a teacher. I've seen people go through this many, many, many times. And I've been that light for them, that encouragement, you know, that you too can do, you know, give them that little bit of a positivity. And now that another stage, and I guess this is just like when I first lost some sight. That was devastating as well, you know, like, and then you get to a point where you're comfortable of it, and then you're the sighted person around the blind people, but you're the blind person around sighted people.
0: Yeah.
1: And you're on that fence left and, you know, you don't have a real home. And now I see right now that I'm headed towards another shift. And, it's just concerned, you know, it's
0: made me
1: think of you. And, cause you talked about that. Not too many people talk about it. They talk about they've had little changes, but when you talked about it, you referenced your brothers and sisters, and you knew what was coming. And yeah, and so I'm glad we can have this open conversation about this topic, because it's pretty personal. It's really personal, but I think other people are going through it too, or have gone through it, and I think everyone challenges themselves differently.
0: Yeah, I think, I don't know if I mentioned this to you, I tell people about my three T's. When we start losing our sight, we're terrified. You know, we are terrified what's in front of us, what this is going to be like. And as you go through this, we go through a lot of trials. Some of these trials, you know, they're just going to be a bump on the road. Some of them are going to be a wall that we're going to have to figure out, do I climb over it? Do I go around it? Do I go through it? You know, we're going to have all these trials. And when you go through these trials, and when you're able to fully understand it and then go through these trials, then you have the triumph, you know, the feeling that you accomplished something. And my life has been like that. I've gone through a lot of trials, and some of them are very tough. They're not easy. These aren't very easy, but you know, some of those I've gone through, and I was able to go through it with some time. I was able to accomplish it, and I felt the thrill of accomplishing these things, you know? And so we are going to encounter a lot of trials. They're going to be tough, but we do have a community, organizations and individuals that support us. I mean, that is how I made it through. You know, I got involved in the blind community, and I would encourage anyone who's starting to get involved in your community. There's a lot of organizations out there, because not only they understand you, they support you. And that's where I felt that I don't have to feel so bad for myself. I wasn't, you know, saying to myself, why me? It was more of, at that point, is like, you know, what do I do to make my life be easier? Not only for myself, but, you know, for my wife and my daughter. So I'm not always just having them, you know, support me, because, you know, that can be very taxing too, to them.
1: I remember when I first started losing eyesight, I went to a training center, and the guy told me, you know, you can just do it. You know, it sounds silly, but just do it, you know. Mm-hmm. And but I watched him do it, and he was thriving, striving, you know, he was doing stuff. And he's also the one that handed me a box of tapes. He says, I've read all these so many times, just take these tapes. And it was audio books. It was just so cool. I put these books in and I was reading again, you know. It was like, and then I got into it. I really got into it. And I, you know, got involved in State Services for the Blind and stuff, and found out that I could get these books from RFBD back in the day, you know. It was just from one person, my interaction with one person. So, yeah, I agree. Whether it's organizations or groups on, I think AFB has a bunch of these Zoom calls that you can get involved in and chat with people, and there's just so many opportunities to do stuff like that, that you can learn from others. And I think learning from teachers is one thing, but I think the students that were in the classes when I went to training, I learned a lot more from them, in a sense, because they were doing stuff.
0: Yeah.
1: And that was interesting. What do you mean you're doing stuff? Oh, we're going out to eat. Where are you going? You're going down there. How are you getting there? We're walking. Who's walking? You know, it was just all this stuff. Like, I was acting as if I can't do anything. Well, I sat around for 6 months when I first got diagnosed with loss, vision loss. And I couldn't drive, so I couldn't do anything, you know. But here's people going down to restaurants, getting a beer, doing stuff, hanging out, partying, in a sense. You know, they were doing. And I wanted to do. So I totally agree. Find people that are doing stuff.
0: Yeah, not to feel pity or anything here, but, you know, I just know our life can be very fulfilling. You know, there's a lot of things that I thought being blind you can't do, and then you hear these stories of people doing some amazing things, and they inspire me to, you know, to believe that if there is something in your mind that you want to try and do, you can do it. You're going to get the support from the community. You know, just being here talking to you, you know, I remember when I first lost my sight, I installed this app called Blind Abilities. Had no idea where this was going to take me. And here, a few years later, I'm sitting here talking to you. You know, we never know till you go through this journey and find these amazing different forks in the road and enjoy the ride when you get to these, you know, these forks. And as they say, take a test drive on it and see where it takes you.
1: Yeah, sometimes people want to do stuff all at once. And the other day I was thinking about, what am I doing today? And I thought to myself, well, I'm just adding to what I usually do. And then in about 6 months, someone comes over and says, wow, you did that? How'd you do that? And I'm thinking, well, after breakfast every day, I started doing this, or I started working out to go to the beach, or you make a cognizant effort to do something and work your way towards it. It takes a while to get to these goals and get to this acceptance of blindness as well. It takes a while, but if you, I don't want to say nickel and dime, but if you chip away at it, like, you know, take one page at a time. You talked about some people do these amazing things, you know, Kilimanjaro, but my Kilimanjaro is, it's pretty small things.
0: Yeah.
1: But I get rewarded from them. And I recognize the reward of an accomplishment. What did I do today? Well, I got closer to a goal that I won't see until, you know, September maybe. But it takes this step before I can go to the next step. So I'm okay. I think I'm okay with this change that's coming on.
0: Yeah. We don't have to conquer, you know, this climbing the mountains or the example that you gave. You know, we all have these journey, and I always, you know, when I teach these classes, I always say, you know, this is not about how fast we can get to the finish line. It's all about enjoying the ride getting to the finish line. You know, enjoy these experiences that you're having as you get to the finish line of whatever that task might be. I always tell people when I teach voiceover, you know, it's before you learn how to create a contact in the contacts app, learn the gestures to get to the contacts app. You know, learn those gestures, how you can enter information in it. Enjoy learning that part of it, because once you learn that, that takes you somewhere else on your phone that you could do.
1: Mm-hmm. Yeah. It's all about the little steps. Little steps.
0: Little steps. Takes us, as you go through these little steps, they're going to take you far.
1: Mm-hmm. Well, Sri, thank you so much for coming on and chit-chatting about this, and we'll have to do this more often.
0: Yay! All right, Jeff, thanks a lot. I appreciate you allowing me to be part in today's discussion. Thank you.
1: All right.
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1: Hello, everyone, and welcome to the Smithsonian Magazine program, brought to you by Sun Sounds of Arizona. My name is Chuck Berry. I'm your Sun Sounds volunteer reader. I'll be reading articles from the online edition of the Smithsonian Magazine. I hope you enjoy the program. First up is this article titled, NASA Unveils New Details About the Future Moon Base and the Missions Laying the Groundwork to Build It. The first three missions are targeted to launch this year. They'll involve lunar landers and developed by several aerospace companies, including Blue Origin, and deliver scientific instruments and a rover. It's written by Margarita Bassi, a Daily correspondent. Humans are headed back to the moon, and this time they want to maintain a long-term presence there. That means future lunar visitors will need a place to stay. On May 26th, NASA revealed new details about this much-talked-about future moon base, including the private companies that will be participating in the upcoming missions, paving the way toward its establishment. The moon base will be America's and humanity's first outpost on another celestial world, NASA Administrator Jared Isaacman says in a statement. Every mission, crewed and uncrewed, will be a learning opportunity as we return to the lunar surface, build the infrastructure to stay, and master the skills required to live and operate in one of the most demanding and dangerous environments imaginable. The first three missions of the Moon Base program are all slated to launch this year. Moon Base 1, which could launch as early as fall, will involve a lunar lander built by Blue Origin, a Washington-based aerospace company owned by Amazon founder Jeff Bezos. It will deliver payloads, including scientific instruments, to help researchers study how rocket thrusters affect the moon's surface and to help spacecraft determine locations and demonstrate capabilities that lower the risk of putting people on our celestial companion's surface. The lander will touch down near the lunar South Pole, where the moon base is planned for construction. Notably, Blue Origin will be footing at least part of the bill itself, making the first mission the first privately funded lunar lander mission in history, Isaacman said in a May 26th press conference. Moon Base 2 will use a lander made by Astrobiotic Technology, a Pittsburgh-based aerospace company, to deliver more than 1,100 pounds of cargo, including a rover developed by the California-based aerospace company Astrolab. Moon Base 3 will involve delivering payloads from research institutions selected through a NASA program and those from the European Space Agency and the Korea Astronomy and Space Science Institute. The agency has chosen Astrolab and Lunar Outpost, a Colorado-based space robotics company, to build the first phase of lunar terrain vehicles, awarding them $219 million and $220 million, respectively. In a broader financial perspective, we're talking about a $20 billion investment over the next 7 years to establish that enduring presence on the moon, Isaacman tells Gadi Schwartz on NBC's Stay Tuned Now. But Earth's familiar satellite is by no means the final destination. The knowledge gained from building the lunar base will be necessary for when we send astronauts to Mars, plant the stars and stripes, build the outposts there, and then be able to bring them back home safely to tell us about it, Isaacman adds. The world is experiencing a second space race, this time between the United States and China, the latter of which aims to put humans back on the moon by 2030, reports the BBC's Georgina Renard. The U.S., meanwhile, is shooting for 2028 with the Artemis IV mission. But it would not surprise me at all if China gets there first. Simeon Barber, a lunar scientist at Open University in England, tells the BBC, noting that the Artemis program has historically faced major setbacks and delays. Regardless, NASA is planning dozens of missions, more of which will be announced this year, to build a sustained human presence on the moon. To get there, we're going to break it up in phases, and phase one has already started. Carlos Garcia Galan, Moon Base Program Executive, said during the press conference, from now through 29, we're going to work to make sure that getting to the lunar surface is a high reliability endeavor. Phase two will involve the construction of permanent infrastructure, and phase three will be permanent habitation, he added. For those waiting patiently, Isaacman said at the event, the grand return is close at hand, and we will not slow down. And that completes the article. The title was NASA Unveils New Details About the Future Moon Base and the Missions Laying the Groundwork to Build It, by Daily Correspondent Margarita Bassi. The next article is titled, Giant Destructive Hail is Becoming More Common with Climate Change, study says. As the atmosphere warms, the potential for hail as large as a grapefruit is growing, by reporter Rudy Molinek. This spring, massive thunderstorms swept across the upper Midwest. Along with destructive winds and tornadoes, these storms brought record-sized hail. In Illinois, one meteorologist, Victor Gensini, found a 16-inch diameter hailstone that weighed over a pound. It didn't just break the record, but it shattered the record, Gensini, a meteorologist at Northern Illinois University, told the Chicago Sun-Times' Caitlin Washburn after a big storm in March. We've never seen anything like this since we've been recording hail, which started in the mid-1950s. This continues a streak of state record-setting hail. In Texas in 2024, for example, a storm produced a pineapple-sized hailstone. Now a new study published in the journal Nature finds that these giant hailstones will become more common as the climate warms from human-caused carbon emissions. In models of predicted future warming, the researchers found that the frequency of hail larger than a marble will increase 47% by 2100 in a worst-case scenario. Even in a more optimistic model of future climate change, the potential for storms producing giant hail will rise 38%. Hail forms when strong winds related to intense storms lift moisture high enough into the atmosphere that the water vapor freezes. Then the ice particles grow until they're too heavy for the winds to keep aloft. Warmer air can hold more moisture, meaning there's more raw material for storms to create hailstones. But milder temperatures also melt ice as it falls to the ground. As a result, weaker storms that produce smaller hailstones might see the hail that makes it to the ground reduced or disappear entirely. Only the strongest storms will make large hail that survives the fall. Large hailstones melt, too, but they can still reach the ground as sizable chunks of ice, says Qinghong Zhang, a meteorologist at Peking University and lead author of the new study to Science News' Hujia Huang. Smaller hailstones are affected more. They will melt completely and turn into raindrops. The study also found that the potential for hail will increase at higher latitudes, like in Europe or the United States, and might actually decrease near the equator and in the tropics. This is in part because temperatures are expected to rise more precipitously at those high latitudes as the global climate warms. To predict the size of future hail, the scientists created a computer simulation of hail growth inside clouds based on variables like temperature, wind, and moisture content. Then they tested their model on the conditions from 14,000 real hailstorms that struck between 2014 and 2021. Once they were satisfied that their model accurately recreated the hail that had fallen in the past, they set their sights on the future to arrive at their predictions of the future increase in giant hail. After another streak of hailstorms last year, scientists in France determined if a destructive storm in Paris could be attributed to human-caused climate change. They found that severe hailstorms in France and Germany, which have similar weather patterns to the United States' upper Midwest region, are 30% more likely to occur now than before humans began burning fossil fuels and releasing carbon that warms the atmosphere. We can say with more confidence that when storms do occur, a warmer atmosphere can make them more intense and capable of producing larger hail. David Ferranda, a climatologist at the French National Center for Scientific Research, told Inside Climate News' Bob Berwin in March. Hailstones already cause about $10 billion in damage each year in the United States, and building standards don't always require designs that withstand hail, writes the AP's Seth Borenstein. This gap is especially noteworthy as giant hail becomes more likely. But disaster losses are not driven by the peril alone. Walker Ashley, an atmospheric scientist at Northern Illinois University, who was not involved in the study, tells the AP, climate change may be increasing the potential for larger, more damaging hail in some regions, but the future loss signal will also depend heavily on where people build, what they build, how resilient those structures are, and how land use changes. And that ends the article. The title is Giant Destructive Hail is Becoming More Common with Climate Change, study says, by reporter Rudy Molinek. Our next article is titled, To Mark America's 250th Birthday, See the Country's Most Endangered Historic Places You Probably Never Heard Of, by correspondent Michelle Debzak. Famous sites like Ellis Island and the Alamo attract millions of visitors a year, but most historic places in the United States are much less popular, facing the risk of falling into permanent disrepair. Each year, the National Trust for Historic Preservation releases its list of most endangered historic places, in an effort to bring attention to some of these hidden gems. The roundup for 2026 includes landmarks spanning the Revolutionary War to the Civil Rights Movement, some of which are likely unfamiliar to all but the most serious history buffs. In honor of the 250th anniversary, the sites of this year's list are intended to reflect the principle from the Declaration of Independence that all people are created equal. Number 1. Ben Moore Hotel, Montgomery, Alabama. During a time when much of the South was hostile to black Americans, the Ben Moore Hotel in Montgomery, Alabama, served as a safe haven. Built in 1945 and officially opened in 1951, owner Matthew Franklin Moore named the establishment after his father, who had formerly been enslaved, per the National Trust. It quickly became a gathering place for black clientele to dine, sleep, and organize in peace during the Civil Rights era. The rooftop was home to the Afro Club, which saw such legendary acts as B.B. King, Little Richard, Billie Holiday, and Tina Turner during its heyday. The ground floor hosted the Malden Brothers Barbershop, where it's believed that Martin Luther King Jr. received one of his last haircuts before his assassination in 1968. The historic site has since fallen into disrepair, but there's hope for the future. In 2025, a nonprofit called the Conservation Fund purchased the building with plans to renovate and preserve it. Number 2 is Hanging Rock Revolutionary War Battlefield, Heath Springs, South Carolina. The Battle of Hanging Rock was a pivotal moment in the Revolutionary War. During the siege of Charlton, South Carolina, in the spring of 1780, British forces established outposts in the area to maintain their foothold in the southern colonies. American troops and Catawba warriors attacked their settlement at Hanging Rock, South Carolina, on August 6th, later that year, leading to a bloody 3-hour battle in the brutal summer heat. While the Patriots ultimately retreated and accounted for most of the casualties, it's remembered as an American victory and a significant leap toward weakening British forces in the South. And it left a mark on the memory of a future president. A 13-year-old Andrew Jackson served at the Battle of Hanging Rock, according to the American Battlefield Trust, by tending horses. The site was added to the National Register of Historic Places in 1974. Despite this, it receives less care and attention than other battlefields from the era. Next is Angel Island Immigration Station at Tiburon, California. Sometimes called the Ellis Island of the West Coast, Angel Island Immigration Station in the San Francisco Bay served as the gateway to America for hundreds of thousands of immigrants in the early 20th century. That introduction often included mistreatment, interrogations, detentions, and family separations plagued the mostly Asian immigrants who passed through the station during its 30 years of operation. Poems carved into the wall speak to this history. One inscription from a Chinese immigrant named Chan reads, "America has power, but not justice. In prison we are victimized as if we were guilty. Given no opportunity to explain, it was really brutal. I bow my head in reflection, but there is nothing I can do." Angel Island Immigration Station was named a National Historic Landmark in 1997, and portions of it have been restored and reopened to the public in the decades since. However, the National Trust warns that its preservation is under threat from physical, environmental, political, and economic factors, and that further funding and programming is needed to maintain the site. Here are the 7 other locations from the National Trust's 2026 list of endangered historic places. Tule Lake Segregation Center in Modoc County, California, Swansea Friends Meeting House, Somerset, Massachusetts, Detroit Association of Women's Clubs in Detroit, Greater Chaco Cultural Landscape in New Mexico, Colorado, Arizona, and Utah, Women's Rights National Historical Park, Seneca Falls, New York, Stonewall National Monument, New York City, and the President's House site in Philadelphia. And that completes the article. The title was "To Mark America's 250th Birthday, See the Country's Most Endangered Historic Places You Probably Never Heard Of," by Michelle Debzak. Our final article is titled, "Regularly Wearing a Cooling Vest Might Help You Lose Body Fat, According to a New Study," by Margarita Bassi. Ice baths, frigid showers, and cold plunges seem to be all over social media, with people claiming that exposure to chilly water has seemingly endless health benefits. Proposed gains include boosting the immune system, increasing libido, kick-starting the metabolism, improving circulation, and even making new friends, says James Mercer, a biologist at the Arctic University of Norway, to Healthline's Nancy Schimmel-Fenning in 2023. Growing scientific evidence hints that some of these supposed benefits are real. Now, preliminary research presented in May at the European Congress on Obesity adds to the conversation after finding that consistent cold exposure via cooling vests might help people lose body fat. The results suggest that the accessories could be an easy weight loss lifestyle strategy that people could incorporate into their traditional approaches, like exercising and eating healthy. This is one of the first studies looking at the impact of cold exposure over a prolonged period of time, involving people with overweight and obesity, study co-author Mariette Boone and obesity physician at Leiden University Medical Center in the Netherlands said at the conference, reports The Guardian's Anna Bowden. The study involved 47 adults who were overweight or living with obesity in the Netherlands. About half of them wore a cooling vest and waist wrap for 2 hours every morning for 6 weeks. The cold exposure participants shed an average of 2 pounds over the experiment period, while those in the control group gained an average of 1.3 pounds, the researchers found. How does this happen? Study co-author Helen Budge, a biologist at the University of Nottingham School of Medicine in England, explained that daily cold exposure activates brown fat, which uses body fat stores to produce heat, per The Guardian. It is possible that wearing a cooling vest trains brown fat to be more active and has a healthy effect on lipids, glucose, and inflammation in the body. All those things are preventative in cardiovascular disease, she added. Analysis revealed that much of the weight loss in the cold exposure group compared with the control group did come from a reduction in body fat and lean mass made of components like muscle and bone remain relatively unchanged. That's important because dropping pounds often comes with muscle loss. Cold vests are probably a more practical at-home approach than having to find a corner for a bathtub full of ice water. Budge said that the clothing is not uncomfortable and that people in the construction industry already make use of them to keep cool, reports the London Times' Eleanor Haywood. Additionally, the team suspects that cold showers and cold swimming could produce similar results, and they're running another trial to see whether a 90-second chilly shower each morning could also aid weight loss, per the outlet. Still in a 2022 paper, Mercer, who did not participate in the recent research, and colleagues reviewed 104 studies on the health effects of cold water immersion and concluded that while evidence suggests the practice might bring benefits, additional well-controlled studies were needed for more conclusive results. More recently, a 2025 study found that people exposed to 30 minutes of cold water ate more right after than participants who sat in room temperature water. That means that the post-ice bath meal might lead a person to consume a calorie amount similar to that they had just burned during their ice bath. Ultimately, it's still going to come down to energy expenditure. Calories in, calories out, Andrew Tracy, fitness director at Men's Health UK, told the outlet in 2025. Cold showers might give you some pep to attack your diet and training with more vigor. Great, but don't rely on them as a tool for direct fat burning. And that completes the article. Regularly wearing a cooling vest might help you lose body fat, according to a new study, by Margarita Bassi. And that completes the broadcast today. You've been listening to the Smithsonian Magazine, brought to you by SunSounds of Arizona. My name is Chuck Berry. It's been my privilege to be your volunteer reader. I hope you enjoyed the program. I've been reading articles from the online edition of the Smithsonian. Stay well, stay safe, have a wonderful week, and thank you so much for spending your time with me today.
0: 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Thank a volunteer. 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
1: Welcome to the African American Hour. I'm Byron Buckner, bringing you 60 minutes of news, information, and commentary about the African American community. This program is the first of two focusing on America's semi-quincentennial and the Independence Day holiday. I'll have readings from National Parks Magazine about the Battle of Bunker Hill, interviews with African Americans and indigenous people about the July 4th holiday from the Philadelphia Inquirer, a story about Revolutionary War reenactors from the Boston Globe, op-eds from the Indianapolis Recorder and Blavity, and I'm starting with this reading out of Massachusetts. It's titled, Recognizing African American and Wampanoags Who Fought for Freedom. This was written by William Galvin and published in the Cape Cod Chronicle newspaper on July 1st, 2026. History tells us that Crispus Attucks was the first black man killed in the Revolutionary War. He died during the Boston Massacre on March 5, 1770. His legacy highlights the contributions of African American and Native individuals in the fight for the country's independence. But little is known about the contributions of Harwich African American, biracial soldiers, and Native Americans who fought in the Revolutionary War. Lynn Zalesack, a local historian and member of the Captain Joshua Gray Jonathan Hatch chapter of the National Society of the Daughters of the American Revolution, and Cemetery Administrator Robin Kelly, have been doing research and will be recognizing the contributions of Native American and African American residents in October at the dedication of the Walk of Remembrance in Evergreen Cemetery in East Harwich, a town memorial that will recognize the more than 400 local soldiers who fought in the Revolutionary War. Of the over 400 men who served from this town during the Revolutionary War, there is a segment that is very rarely thought of, those being the men of African or Native American descent, Zalesack said, in recognizing those residents' contributions during the town's Memorial Day ceremony in May. As of this time, we know there are at least 12 of these men from Harwich. Like many others, at least two of these 12 were lost while serving, but all deserve to be recognized for their service, she said. Among the African American and biracial soldiers from Harwich who fought in the Revolutionary War were Jesse Caesar, David Chase Jr., Thomas Coff, Sparrow Crosby, Tully Crosby, Absalon Toby, and Jonathan Lincoln. Caesar also fought in the French and Indian War, and his daughter received a pension for his service. Members of both the Potawatomi and Sauquatucket tribes also took to the battlefield. They included John Baptist, John Davis of the Potawatomi, Thomas Jolly of the Sauquatucket tribe, David Moses of the Potawatomi tribe, and Thomas Ralph, listed as Indian Yarmouth. Ralph died in Old Mill Prison in England on January 21st,

for independence and promise of liberty for all. We honor the native men from Potonomicot and Sakwatucket tribes who answered the call to defend liberty and fought alongside the Continental Army for American Independence, a program put together by the town Reeds. It has been estimated that 1,570 African Americans from Massachusetts served in the Continental Army and state militia during the Revolutionary War. The vast majority were fighting men and all were put in harm's way according to research provided by Kelly. That was the article titled, Recognizing African American and Wampanoags Who Fought for Freedom. This was written by William Galvin and published in the Cape Cod Chronicle newspaper on July 1st, 2026.

Next, a story out of the Boston Globe newspaper. It's titled, Keeping Memory of Revolutionary War Soldiers of Color Alive. This was written by Carlos Munoz and published July 3rd, 2026. Jason Rooms, R-O-O-M-E-S, did not learn that his ancestors had fought in the American Revolution until he was in his 40s. His father may never have known. By the time Rooms found records of his family's histories tucked away in a dozen town halls, his father had been dead for decades. The story is not unusual for descendants of the 1st Rhode Island Regiment, an infantry of black, indigenous, and white soldiers, and one of the few regiments that fought for nearly the entire Revolutionary War. The Continental Army promised freedom to any enslaved man willing to fight. It also paid slave owners for the inconvenience of sending their property into battle. More than 250 years later, the men who took that deal have yet to be fully remembered as part of America's revolutionary history. Go around Rhode Island, look at the names, all these different statues, monuments, roads, and bridges with these slave owners' names, Rooms said. There's none of these black soldiers who did their part. Slaves were brought down to enlist because the owner didn't want to go or didn't want to send his son. Or he brought them down to make some money because they were paying them for the soldier. A town historian for North Kingstown had included a chapter about Rooms' family in one of his books. Three Rooms brothers, Cato, Pero, and Caesar, were enslaved by British loyalist George Rome. Caesar, who is believed to have died of smallpox, earned his freedom by fighting with the 1st Rhode Island Regiment. Cato served in the Navy, and it was believed Pero was in a militia unit. Researching his genealogy inspired Rooms to become a Black War reenactor. He now teaches the history of the 1st Rhode Island Regiment at public events. I'm proud of my heritage, but I'm also disappointed about how we don't teach this, he said. George Washington took command of the Continental Army on July 3, 1775, and was surprised to find so many people of color already in the ranks. Colonies had been enlisting blacks as substitutes for whites or to fill out units that didn't have enough soldiers. Washington, a slave owner himself, banned the recruitment of people of African descent. But the ban was brief. Between 1775 and 1776, the Continental Army lost 3,000 soldiers who were taken prisoner, according to Rhode Island historian Robert Geek, author of From Slaves to Soldiers, the 1st Rhode Island Regiment in the American Revolution. A British proclamation offered freedom to enslaved people who crossed over to the British side. Washington lifted his ban in January 1776. He realized that they needed to enlist blacks and swell the ranks of the army, Geek said. A few years later, Rhode Island passed the Slave Enlistment Act of 1778, which legalized the enlistment of every able-bodied Negro, mulatto, or Indian man slave in the state. It is further voted and resolved that every slave so enlisting shall, upon his passing muster before Colonel Christopher Green, be immediately discharged from the service of his master or mistress, and be absolutely free, as though he had never been encumbered with any kind of servitude or slavery, the act read.

The promise was kept in the sense that they were given their freedom, but they certainly had a hardscrabble life after the war, said Geek. They were paid in food and sometimes shoes and other things like that. But it was such a difficult life that they often had to work at 3 or 4 farms or several odd jobs a week just to make ends meet. Some gave their pension and enlistment bounties to their former owners in repayment for their freedom. Indigenous soldiers enlisting in the 1st Rhode Island Regiment were trying to preserve their tribal sovereignty. A century before the Revolution, Native Americans in Rhode Island were involved in King Philip's War, a battle to break indigenous power in the Northeast region and create New England, according to Lauren Spears. The executive director of the Tomaquoc Museum, an indigenous museum in Exeter, Rhode Island, Spears said Black and Native American men were enlisted during a turning point in the Revolution when the colonies were struggling with troop shortages. There's a lot of conquest and colonization that has taken place, and land dispossession, forced labor that's taking place, and poverty, she said. There are still indigenous communities, including the Narragansett, which I'm a citizen of, that are fighting for their sovereignty and rights. We are still fighting back against the dispossession that's taking place. The 1st Rhode Island Regiment was composed of approximately 225 soldiers, about 140 blacks and 85 indigenous men, many of whom joined in the hope of gaining freedom for themselves and future generations, Spears said. Journals and battlefield accounts show that the 1st Rhode Island Regiment fought proudly through 8 years of hardship that inflicted mental and physical suffering. In a letter to the Rhode Island couple who once owned him, written with the help of a medical aide, one freed soldier named Thomas Nichols said, "Service in the war was disagreeable to his mind and destructive to my health." At the Battle of Rhode Island in August 1778, the 1st Rhode Island Regiment fought back at least 3 attacks of Germans fighting for the crown to guard retreating American forces. 3 years later, the regiment lost 14 men during a surprise attack at Pines Bridge, New York, while unsuccessfully trying to protect Colonel Christopher Greene. And on the night of October 14, 1781, the regiment joined 400 infantrymen in a bayonet assault of Redoubts 10 and 9 that broke the British defensive perimeter at Yorktown in Virginia, trapping British forces and leading to their surrender. The Pines Bridge Monument in Yorktown by sculptor Jay Warren of Oregon pays tribute to the members of the 1st Rhode Island Regiment who died defending the Pines Bridge crossing the Croton River. It shows Greene, an African American, and a Native American man, all doomed to perish in the brief and desperate battle, according to the Yorktown officials. Brad Fay, program director for the Washington-Rochambeau Revolutionary Route Association, which commemorates the 680-mile route Continental soldiers marched from Newport to Yorktown, said the Yorktown Monument and other sites along the trail are reminders of the regiment's sacrifice. "It's not a coincidence or by chance that people don't know these stories," Fay said. "They didn't realize so many people of color were involved in our founding until 4 or 5 years ago. We ought to be able to tell their stories as well as Washington and Hamilton and other bold-faced names." The National Park Service honored the 1st Rhode Island Regiment by commissioning a portrait by artist Don Troiani called "Brave Men as Ever Fought," which shows modern actors dressed as black revolutionary soldiers. The painting hangs at the Museum of the American Revolution in Philadelphia. Funding is underway for a monument in Trenton, New Jersey, according to Fay, where the regiment spent much of its service. It is also the home of one of the country's largest groups of 1st Rhode Island Regiment reenactors. "Black people were involved in the building and shaping of this nation," said Kevin Chapman, secretary of the nonprofit 6th Regiment United States Colored Troops that includes the 1st Rhode Island Regiment reenactors. Rhode Island has recognized individual families of Rhode Island Regiment soldiers, but a congressional bill sponsored by U.S. Representative Gabe Amo of Rhode Island would award a single congressional gold medal to the 1st Rhode Island Regiment collectively for their service in the Revolutionary War.
We fought for better or worse in the Revolutionary War and all others to make America the wonderful nation that it is, Amo said. The 1st Rhode Island Regiment had to play an important role that all black troops play through history of proving that they are willing to fight, and they certainly did. They are a shining example of our willingness to sacrifice and serve this nation. That was the Boston Globe newspaper article titled, Keeping Memory of Revolutionary War Soldiers of Color Alive. This was written by Carlos Munoz and published July 3rd, 2026.

My next reading is an opinion piece from the Indianapolis Recorder newspaper. This is titled, What is the 4th of July to Us? Written by Maxine Bryant and published June 29, 2026. In 1852, Frederick Douglass agreed to speak at a July 4th celebration in New York. In his speech, he recognized July 4th as the birthday of this nation's political freedom. He noted that this nation's founding fathers pronounced the restraints, burdens, and limitations imposed on them by the British Parliament as acts that were unjust, unreasonable, and oppressive. He applauded the perseverance of the founding fathers who saw the colonies as victims of grievous wrongs that needed to be righted, and who earnestly sought to end their oppression. He called them brave and congratulated them for declaring the United Colonies as free and independent states. He reminded his audience that the courage of the nation's founding fathers allowed them to reap the benefits of freedom. He urged his listeners to stand by the principles stated in the Declaration of Independence and to always be true to those principles at whatever cost. He spoke of the hope of possibilities associated with a young nation that was only 76 years old. I can imagine the thunderous applause he received as his audience hung on to every word. I can imagine the crowd standing on their feet in agreement to his statements. I too agree with his words. Then in the middle of his great speech, he asked a rather peculiar question. Why am I called upon to speak here today? What have I, or those I represent, to do with your national independence? Douglass, a previously enslaved black man, was speaking in 1852. Slavery wasn't abolished until 1865. His question required a response. None was given. July 4th, 2026 denotes 250 years that this country has been independent of British rule. The annual holiday celebrates freedom, freedom from British tyranny and oppression. Yet, the unanswered question from Douglass remains profoundly true for blacks today. What is the 4th of July to us? Are the principles of political freedom and natural justice embodied in the Declaration of Independence extended to black Americans? While chattel slavery was abolished in 1865, political, social, financial, and legal disenfranchisement of blacks remains a challenge in 2026. In some ways, significant progress has been made. However, a closer look at recent policies reveals practices that appear race neutral, but have severe negative consequences for black Americans. Examples include political policies affecting voting in elections, such as stricter voter ID requirements, closure of polling locations, reductions in early voting, and of course, gerrymandering, or redistricting, that dilutes black voting power by reducing the ability of black communities to elect representatives of their choice. Financial practices such as appraising homes in predominantly black neighborhoods at lower values continues. This impacts home equity, ability to generate generational wealth, and access to credit. And let's not forget the assault on black history with educational policies. The African proverb I live by is, until the lion tells the story, the hunter will always be the hero. For centuries, the hunter has been telling our story. In the late 19th century, we began to take control of our own narrative, telling truth our way. The contemporary response from educational districts across this country has been to restrict or ban reading material that focuses on systemic racism and to challenge culturally responsive curriculum. The impact of such educational policies is far-reaching and includes erasure of relevant historical context, a whitewashed understanding of U.S. history, and marginalization of black experiences and contributions. 250 years after the colonies gained freedom from the British Crown, and 161 years after slavery was abolished, blacks are too often still victims of unjust, unreasonable, and oppressive practices and policies. The unanswered question remains unanswered. What is July 4th to us? It is now couched differently. When will black lives matter? Frederick Douglass did not ask his question merely to provoke thought. He asked it to provoke action. The call before us is clear. Learn the truth, tell the truth, protect the vote,
defend honest education, challenge policies that produce inequitable outcomes, and refuse to be silent when injustice wears the disguise of neutrality. Black Americans cannot carry this burden alone. Just as abolition and the civil rights movement required the courage of black people and white allies working together, the unfinished work of freedom requires all of us today. If we truly believe the words of the Declaration of Independence, then we must demand that its promises be extended equally to every American. Only then will we finally be able to answer Douglass's question and celebrate an Independence Day that belongs to all of us. That was the opinion piece titled, What is the 4th of July to Us? It was written by Maxine Bryant and published June 29, 2026 in the Indianapolis Recorder newspaper.

My next reading is titled, A Focus on Diversity in the Revolutionary Era. This was written by Michael Casey and published Sunday, April 19, 2026, in the Philadelphia Inquirer newspaper. The subtitle to the story is, A Role Played by Patriots of Color in the American Revolution Long Went Unheralded. That's starting to change. Charlie Price said he didn't learn much about the American Revolution in school. He knew about George Washington and the Battle of Bunker Hill, and that the Patriots won. It was not until he joined the Lexington Minutemen, a group of Revolutionary War reenactors, that he realized there was so much more to the story. The Lexington Minutemen marked the anniversary of the Battle of Lexington in Massachusetts on Saturday, April 18th, as they do every year. Thousands of people, some in colonial costumes, gathered on the Lexington Green to witness the historical clash, many booing the British troops and cheering on the Patriots. The battle, which marked the start of the American Revolution 251 years ago, ended with 8 Americans killed and 10 wounded, the dead scattered on the grounds as the British marched off. Among the soldiers represented there was Prince Estabrook, Estabrook, an enslaved man who joined his white neighbors on Lexington Green on April 19, 1775, as British troops approached. He was wounded that day, but went on to serve in multiple deployments throughout the war. I wasn't surprised that we didn't know about it, said Price, a 95-year-old black Korean War veteran who played the role of Estabrook for 50 years. I was surprised that there was one black soldier out there. As America prepares to celebrate its 250th anniversary, Estabrook and other patriots of color are being celebrated through programs nationwide that aim to tell a more complete story of the birth of the nation. Museum exhibits, documentary films, and lectures have traditionally focused on the white leaders of the American Revolution, such as Washington, Benjamin Franklin, and Paul Revere. Christopher Brown, a British Empire historian at Columbia University, said the revolution has long been portrayed as a simple story and a moral story that celebrates American origins and that looks to the American past as a kind of idealized version of what the present is. But in recent decades, he said, a more accurate view of the past has emerged that showcases the diverse collection of men and women who played critical roles in the fight for freedom. There were black men in the ranks who were fighting in Concord and Lexington and fought on Bunker Hill, he said. They knew all of the work that women were doing to support the revolutionary effort. The fact that we didn't know that is more of a sign of our lack of curiosity and the need for greater research. The National Park Service estimates that by the end of the revolution, more than 5,500 patriots of color, including black and indigenous people, served on the colonial side, while many runaway slaves fought for the British. Finding this out, I was very proud, said Jason Rooms, a descendant of 3 formerly enslaved men from Rhode Island, Cato, Peril, and Caesar Rome. Rooms learned in his 40s all 3 black men fought in the American Revolution for the colonial side. Proud that my family has been here and fought for the creation of this United States, he said. The stories of black patriots cannot be told without mentioning slavery, which was legal at the time in all 13 colonies. Some black people who fought were enslaved, and others fought in the hopes of gaining freedom. Indigenous soldiers made similar calculations, even as tribes fought for their very survival. But despite the documented military diversity of that time, efforts to promote such stories are under pressure. The Trump administration has ordered the removal or censorship of some exhibits highlighting the history of slavery and enslaved people, the civil rights movement, and the mistreatment of indigenous people. Earlier this month, the administration uploaded renderings of the website of the president's house site in Philadelphia that offered a markedly sanitized view of the location's history. Roger Davidson, Jr., an associate professor of history at Bowie State University, said failure to recognize that important part of history can affect communities of color today. If you're not seen as having contributed to society, to the military, to any of it, then people can sort of overlook you, Davidson said. It plays into, and I hate to put it this way, but it plays into some people's biases. Why should we pay any attention to you in the present day, politically, socially, economically,
if you have not contributed. A state agency, MA-250, has handed out millions of dollars in grants to commemorate the battles across Massachusetts that helped lead to America's independence. Among the beneficiaries is the Black Heritage Trail in Concord that highlights the lives of black residents in the town during the Revolution. Museum exhibitions celebrating black patriots have also received grants. Among those highlighted is Crispus Attucks, a sailor of African and indigenous ancestry who died on March 5, 1770, when British troops fired on a crowd in what is known as the Boston Massacre. Another, Salem Poor, was born enslaved but purchased his freedom before fighting at Bunker Hill. American Ancestors, a nonprofit history and heritage center in Boston that also received MA-250 funding, opens its Patriots of Color exhibit this week, throwing a spotlight on the lives of 26 black and indigenous men and women who played a role in the American Revolution. They include Prince Ames, a black and Narragansett man from Andover, who was forced to join the Continental Army in place of his enslaver, and Paul Cuffey, a black and Wampanoag businessman who petitioned the Massachusetts government to reject taxation without representation. Some of their descendants will attend the opening of the exhibition. By telling these lesser-known stories, we want to highlight that ordinary people made a tremendous difference in the arc of the country's history, Ryan Woods, president and CEO of American Ancestors, said. Records about Prince Estabrook's life are scant, but according to the National Park Service, he was likely born in the Lexington area around 1740. His father was enslaved by landowner Benjamin Estabrook, so Prince was born into slavery. It is unclear what his life was like before he trained as a soldier in the Lexington militia. The Park Service says he was serving under the command of Colonel John Parker on April 19, 1775, when his left shoulder was struck by a musket ball. He recovered from that injury and went on to serve 8 years in the militia and the Continental Army. After the Revolution, he was granted freedom and returned to Lexington, where tax records from 1790 indicate he joined Benjamin Estabrook's payroll as a non-white freeman. It is unclear if he ever married, had children, or owned property. According to family records, he died in 1830 around the age of 90, and was buried in the same cemetery as Benjamin Estabrook's son, Nathan, in Ashby, Massachusetts. Price, who has handed reenactment duties to a younger colleague, but still attends the early morning reenactment every year, says it is important to know about the soldier's life. Keep the story alive to make sure that everybody knows, everybody that we can get in touch with. Everybody knows that Prince Estabrook was here, Price said. He was a viable person. He did his role. He did his part in fighting for the country. That was the article titled, A Focus on Diversity in the Revolutionary Era. It was written by Michael Casey and published April 19, 2026, in the Philadelphia Inquirer newspaper.

My next reading is titled, Only Certain People Have July 4th Freedoms. This was written by Nate File and published in the Philadelphia Inquirer newspaper on July 4th, 2026. In 1852, Frederick Douglass famously asked, What to the slave is the 4th of July? Now on the cusp of the nation's 250th birthday, some Philadelphians still question if the holiday is meant for them. Many black and indigenous people say they have complicated feelings about celebrating Independence Day, when the holiday did not represent independence or freedom for their ancestors, and their fight for their rights continues in 2026. When the nation declared its independence, people like me not only did not have rights, but we were literally relegated to property, said Timothy Welbeck, professor and director of the Center for Anti-Racism at Temple University. So much of this nation's history has been marked by the struggle for black people to have a modicum of liberty and equity. I belong here, but I certainly don't take part in their celebration, said Donna Fan Boyle, a Bucks County resident of Choctaw and Cherokee descent, who led the fight to change the name of the Neshaminy High School mascot. She said anytime she hears mention of the semi-quincentennial celebration on the TV or radio, she reminds herself that this land and its indigenous people were here long before 250 years ago. I think it's very hypocritical. Only certain people have those freedoms, she said of the holiday. It took nearly another 100 years after the Declaration of Independence was signed for slavery to end, and another 100 after that for African Americans to have a say in their nation with the passage of the Civil Rights and Voting Rights Act. And when the new nation announced itself July 4, 1776, Native Americans had already been living on the land for hundreds of years, but were still forcibly displaced from their homes and later confined to reservations. For some, the holiday is not a day to ignore, but a tool. The Reverend Carolyn Convaness, a pastor of Mother Bethel AME Church in Society Hill, said the 4th of July is an opportunity to talk about the nation's contradictions and to argue that black people should have always been included in its vision of independence. We have responsibility to lift up these truths, she said. There is a space of the brain that says, well, you should sit it out. But then I also know that when I think about my ancestors and when I think about the institution that I am called to serve, we have to be out front to show and to celebrate that people of African descent have always been a part of this country, she said. When he was growing up in South Dakota, the 4th of July was mostly just like any other day, said Eugene Black Crow. It wasn't something he or his community celebrated because it wasn't their holiday. Black Crow, who is of Oglala Lakota descent, learned more about the country's Independence Day when he was sent off to a boarding school for Native American children. We got beaten into speaking English, Black Crow, 70 said, having only spoken Lakota before then. At the boarding school, he saw 4th of July fireworks for the first time. He and his classmates learned to recite the Pledge of Allegiance, though they didn't really understand what the words meant until years later. Black Crow now lives in the Franklinville section, and over the years, he said he has noticed more Native Americans celebrating the holiday, even in his South Dakota hometown. He used to take his children to watch fireworks when they were young, but there has been a dissonant feeling to the experience. It was always in the back of my mind. Why are we Natives celebrating this? He said. Even in the 18th and 19th centuries, people of color made the 4th of July into a day of protest and celebrated alternative independence days from other nations instead, said Morgan Lloyd, programming coordinator for the African American Museum in Philadelphia. She believes today the holiday is a useful moment to consider and reflect on the whole history of the United States, where black and indigenous people have helped shape the country despite their exclusion from its loftiest ideals of freedom. It is, for me, a conversation starter around what does independence and what does full recognition look like, she said. Cavendish thinks about the holiday in a similarly inclusive way and said she plans to speak with her congregation about the nation's 250th anniversary, representing how freedom is unfinished business. There is still freedom not realized, and every generation goes through this notion of what does freedom look like, who is left out,
Who needs to be brought in? She said. From his North Philly home, Black Crow teaches students how to speak Lakota over Zoom. His Lakota Walk Lakpo project is intended to ensure the mostly spoken language doesn't get lost to time. He plans to visit his old reservation this fall so he can record other Lakota speakers for posterity. He attended a pro-immigration rally in Philadelphia this week, just a few days after the U.S. Supreme Court ruled President Donald Trump's administration could revoke protection status for Haitian and Syrian immigrants. Black Crow spoke to the crowd filled with immigrants, expressing his solidarity. "You're welcome to America," he told them. That was the article titled, "Only Certain People Have July 4th Freedoms." It was written by Nate File and published July 4th, 2026, in the Philadelphia Inquirer newspaper.

My next reading is from National Parks Magazine and its Winter 2026 edition. The title of this story is Bunker Hill Hero, written by Dorian Fox. The subtitle is Salem Poor, a black soldier, was singled out for his bravery in one of the first clashes of the American Revolution, but his role in the battle is a mystery that historians have been wondering about for more than 200 years. On the morning of June 17, 1775, after a night spent shoveling dirt to build fortifications just southeast of Bunker Hill in Charlestown, Massachusetts, provincial militias were beset by cannon fire from British Navy ships. By that afternoon, 2,400 British soldiers sent from Boston, then a separate city, had advanced on the peninsula, and soon most of Charlestown was in flames. 2 months after the first bloodshed of the American Revolutionary War at Lexington and Concord, tensions had boiled over again. Although the colonials would lose the Battle of Bunker Hill, the site of which is now part of Boston National Historical Park and a stop on the city's Freedom Trail, the conflict resulted in significant casualties on the British side. More than 1,000 were killed or wounded, as opposed to around 450 militiamen, a toll that proved the mettle of the Continental Army and solidified the fight for American independence. Amid the fray of the day's battle, Salem Poor, a formerly enslaved man who had purchased his freedom several years prior, stood out for his poise and valor. As British forces made their third charge on the redoubt, Poor's unit came under heavy fire and returned shots at the redcoats as it retreated. 6 months later, 14 regimental officers signed a petition to recognize Poor as a brave and gallant soldier, who had behaved like an experienced officer, and sent it to the colony's general court. No other soldier in the battle was given such an honor. What Poor did to earn that praise, however, is still a mystery. If the officers were effusive, they were also vague. To set forth the particulars of his conduct would be tedious, they wrote. I call that the most frustrating petition in American history, said John Hannigan, an archivist at Tufts University who studies the institutional effects of slavery in New England. They picked Salem Poor for a reason. We don't know what that reason is. This didn't stop historians from speculating about Poor's heroic deeds. In the 1780s, Jeremy Belcap, a clergyman and founder of the Massachusetts Historical Society, was told that during the Bunker Hill battle, which took place primarily on nearby Breed's Hill, a man named Salem shot and killed Major John Pitcairn, a British commander despised by colonists in part because he may have fired the first shots at Lexington. But according to subsequent assessments by scholars and depictions of the shooting, the marksman was more likely Peter Salem, another black soldier fighting alongside Poor. In 1880, historian Sarah Loring Bailey suggested that Poor had shot British Lieutenant Colonel James Abercrombie, though based on the officer's own written words in the days after his mortal wounding, it's more likely he was hit by friendly fire. Over time, despite the hazy particulars, or perhaps because of them, the story of Salem Poor became more widely known. As Americans began to commemorate their independence more openly in the 1800s, and anti-slavery efforts gained traction, abolitionists sometimes cited Poor's example, often alongside Peter Salem's. In 1975, for the American Bicentennial, the U.S. government issued a postage stamp featuring Poor's image. The same year, the Bunker Hill Monument, which was completed in 1842, became part of the National Park System. And in 2001, the National Park Service published a pamphlet celebrating Poor's life and service. Here's what historians have pieced together about Poor's life. Born into slavery in the 1740s, he was acquired as an infant by Lydia Abbott in Salem, Massachusetts. Archival accounts suggest this could be how he got his name, and brought to Andover, where he grew up working on the farm of John and Rebecca Poor, whose son married Abbott's daughter. In 1769, Poor purchased his freedom for £27, or roughly a working man's annual wages. How he earned the sum is unknown, but he may have been paid for his labor performed for others, which was not uncommon in New England at the time. Before enlisting, Poor married Nancy Parker, an African-American and native woman
who had also recently secured her freedom through a lawsuit. In the New England colonies, freedom suits were sometimes brought on the grounds that people whose mothers were born free could not be sold into slavery. Often owners didn't bother to contest the cases. Edward Bell, an independent researcher who has studied Parker's life extensively, explained that Poor and Parker may have pooled their resources and knowledge of such laws. "I think that they strategically planned this freedom suit for her," he said, "so that they could get married and have kids who would have a legal declaration of contingent freedom." Records show the couple had a son, Jonas. Given the treatment of non-white people in the colonies, which, in addition to enslavement, included the brutal removal of indigenous people from their lands, it's unclear why Poor and more than 5,000 black and native men would enlist to fight the British in the first place. Haneke's research suggests the reasons varied, and for some, it was probably about making a living. "Most of the men are receiving money," he said. "Some men are receiving cattle. You see bushels of grain." In the case of some enslaved soldiers, service was tied to freedom, which also bears out in historical records. For others, though there was no such guarantees, some colonists sent enslaved men to fight in their place and collected their pay. As a freedman, Poor would have chosen to enlist, and it is possible he was stirred by talk of patriotism and liberty in the colonies. Even though he served honorably, there's little evidence that his distinguished service immediately improved his lot. The petition praising him was tabled by the legislature and never acted upon. Poor himself might not have known about it. "And as impressed as the officers who signed it might have been," Haneke said, "it's probable their support of Poor was driven partly by self-interest. A couple of weeks after the Bunker Hill battle, George Washington assumed command of the Continental Army, and he promptly banned black soldiers from enlisting. Concerned about meeting troop quotas, the Massachusetts officers may have held up Poor's example in the hope of convincing Washington that soldiers of color were just as capable and dependable as any men in the field. These white officers were not doing this because they believed in black freedom or even black personhood," Haneke said. "They believed in recruiting numbers for their army." Washington reversed his decision, and ultimately Poor would go on to re-enlist, serving 3 more years and fighting in some of the war's most significant battles, including at Saratoga. He served until 1780, and later that year he was married a second time after having separated from Parker. By the end of his life, he had married twice more and fathered at least 2 children. He spent time in Providence, Rhode Island, before returning to Boston. Records show he was admitted to an almshouse in 1793, and in 1799, he was briefly jailed for breach of peace. Details about his life after the war are scant, but the road was probably not easy. Before the war, there had been a vibrant black community in Boston, Haneke said. But the British take over the city and most people evacuate. "I think it was just very difficult for people who are living more of that transient lifestyle to find themselves and get settled." In addition, despite their role in winning the country's independence, veterans were not exactly celebrated after the war. "Many people, particularly in New England, had a pretty dim view of soldiers," Haneke explained. "There was an understanding that armies were tools of the tyrants. Although disabled soldiers were granted some benefits just after the war, pensions wouldn't be offered to all Continental Army veterans until 1818. Poor died in 1802 and may be buried in Boston's Copse Hill Burying Ground or in the Central Burying Ground. While his name wouldn't be widely known for decades, the revolution he fought in had awakened African Americans to new possibilities for dignity and equality under the law." In 1783, Quoc Walker successfully sued for his freedom, and slavery in Massachusetts was declared unconstitutional, though the institution wouldn't be abolished until the passing of the 13th Amendment of the U.S. Constitution in 1865. Other veterans of color, such as George Middleton, who led the Bucks of America, one of several black militias active during the Revolutionary War period, would become activists for emancipation in the years to come, alongside Prince Hall and other black abolitionists in Boston. Haneke said that although the attention paid to Poor's life is understandable,
His story is one among many. It's great that we know who he is, he said. But we should also remember that he's one of several thousand black men who served in the Revolution, all of whom had stories to tell. That was the article titled Bunker Hill Hero by Dorian Fox. In addition to that story, there is also a small sidebar story, which was also written by Dorian Fox, and it is titled Forced into Battle. Unlike Salem Poor, some black men in the New England militias had little choice but to serve. In 1775, Cato Smith was living as an enslaved servant in the house of William and Catherine Louisa Smith and their three small children in Lincoln, Massachusetts, a site now preserved in Minuteman National Historical Park. Though the house was near what is now known as the Battle Road between Lexington and Concord, there is no record of Cato Smith fighting in the Revolution's first battles on April 19th. 5 days later, however, he enlisted with the Lincoln Minutemen, a company captained by William Smith, his enslaver. According to George Quintal Jr.'s 2004 study, Patriots of Color, which was commissioned by the Park Service and identifies over 100 black and native men who fought on the Battle Road and at Bunker Hill, it's possible that Smith wanted to join, but his relationship to William Smith suggests his service was probably compulsory. Cato Smith was born in Africa. At 10 years old, he was taken on a slave ship to Boston, where he was purchased by Reverend William Smith of Weymouth, Massachusetts. The Reverend gave Smith to his son, the younger William, a decade later. After serving during the Siege of Boston in 1775, Smith re-enlisted in 1776, possibly in William Smith's place, Quintal notes. He was sent to the New York Theater, fighting in battles at Long Island and White Plains, among others, but his health clearly suffered. In late January of 1777, Smith died at camp in New Castle, New York. He collected his soldiers' pay during his service, though after his death, William Smith was able to claim his back wages. Cato Smith fought for the ideals of freedom and independence, but it's likely he was never granted freedom himself. That was the sidebar article titled Forced into Battle, written by Dorian Fox. Both of those stories appeared in the winter 2026 edition of National Parks Magazine.

0: My next reading focuses on the Independence Day holiday. It's from the website Blavity.com, and it's titled, Why Do We Celebrate 4th of July, and Why Many Black Americans Choose Not To? This was written by Leah Jones and published July 1st, 2025. The 4th of July is a federal holiday in the United States that commemorates the Continental Congress's signing of the Declaration of Independence from Great Britain. This led to the birth of a newly and forever free America. Technically, July 2nd is when the unanimous vote for independence from the British monarchy passed, but it wasn't until 2 days later, on the 4th, that the declaration was formally adopted. The historic document, primarily authored by Thomas Jefferson, articulated the colony's reasons for seeking independence and outlined the inherent rights of life, liberty, and the pursuit of happiness. These rights represent the 4th of July's meaning. According to History.com, colonists originally celebrated King Charles III's birthday during this time. But after the Revolutionary War, the 4th of July commemorated independence from him. Celebrations often included criticism and mockery of the monarch. Even the first 4th of July celebrations resembled modern celebrations with concerts, bonfires, firings of cannons and muskets, fireworks, parades, and more. It became an official federal holiday in 1870. The holiday held huge political and social significance, which is why it's still being celebrated to this day. Over the years, the 4th of July became less about politics and independence and more about leisure, especially after it became a day off for all federal employees in 1941. Now traditions such as spending time with family, hosting barbecues, lighting fireworks, swimming, and other leisurely activities are more common, though the themes of freedom for all and patriotism still remain the same. And that's where the problem lies for many Americans, especially Black Americans. Independence and the right to life, liberty, and the pursuit of happiness are the core values celebrated on the 4th of July. However, not all Americans gained these rights on the 4th of July in 1776. Millions of Black enslaved people lived in the United States at the time the Declaration of Independence was adopted. They'd been here for decades because of the transatlantic slave trade. These enslaved Black people weren't legally free until after Abraham Lincoln's Emancipation Proclamation in January 1863 and the passing of the 13th Amendment in December 1865 abolished slavery in the United States. Black Americans finally gained independence almost 100 years after their country's long-celebrated Independence Day. Despite this newfound legal freedom, we know a long road of oppression, discrimination, and disadvantages followed, and continues in many forms today. The hypocrisy of celebrating freedom from oppressive rule while enslaving a population of people, coupled with modern-day mistreatment of this same group, is why many Black Americans and other individuals don't celebrate the 4th of July. Dana P. Saxon, an educator and researcher, cited the Three-Fifths Compromise as one of the many reasons she does not celebrate the 4th of July. This agreement, made at the 1787 Constitutional Convention, attempted to appease the Southern states that wanted to count enslaved individuals to gain greater representation in the House of Representatives. The Northern states argued that enslaved people couldn't be counted at all since they had no rights as citizens. The compromise was to count each enslaved person as 3/5 of a person. A decade after the first annual celebration of the signing of the Declaration of Independence, the government decided to consider enslaved people as less than a person. Karen Green Braithwaite, for Reader's Digest, explained that she does not celebrate July 4th because it celebrates an incomplete history. According to Braithwaite, the unity that's celebrated during this holiday can't exist without acknowledging the hardships of Black Americans when the Declaration of Independence was signed. Braithwaite added that understanding American history is impossible when Black Americans' work and sacrifices, which were fundamental in building this country, are disregarded. Without holidays like Juneteenth that celebrate the real experiences of Black people, American history is incomplete. You cannot even make a logical story without it, because Black people's enslavement and labor was such an integral part of building our society and our economy, Braithwaite wrote. This history is embedded in literally everything, from the Constitution to our day-to-day life, local laws and ordinances. And so much would it make sense to someone who wasn't familiar with America's history. Black Americans throughout history have chosen to abstain from celebrating the 4th of July. Frederick Douglass, a famous abolitionist, orator, writer, and formerly enslaved person, delivered his famous speech on July 5, 1852, "What to the Slave is the 4th of July?" That speech was given at an event commemorating the signing of the Declaration of Independence, hosted by the Rochester Ladies Anti-Slavery Society in Rochester, New York. Douglass began by acknowledging the achievements of the Founding Fathers and the principles of liberty and equality they espoused. Then he shifted to a stark condemnation of the hypocrisy inherent in celebrating freedom while millions of African Americans remained enslaved. He pointed out the glaring contradiction between the values of the Declaration of Independence and the realities of slavery, highlighting the brutal conditions and dehumanization faced by enslaved people. Douglass famously asked, "Are the great principles of political freedom and of natural justice embodied in the Declaration of Independence extended to us?" With the same question still relevant almost 200 years later, it's understandable why many Americans don't want to celebrate the 4th of July. As Braithwaite mentioned, many black Americans choose to celebrate Juneteenth instead of the 4th of July. Juneteenth, also known as Juneteenth Independence Day or Freedom Day, commemorates the end of slavery annually on June 19th. The name of this holiday blends the words June and 19th. Juneteenth marks the day in 1865 when Union General Gordon Granger arrived in Galveston, Texas, and announced the end of the Civil War and the emancipation of all enslaved people. Though the Emancipation Proclamation, which called for the immediate emancipation of enslaved people in Confederate-controlled states, was enforced starting in January 1, 1863, enslaved people in Texas didn't learn of their freedom until over 2 years later. So slavery didn't officially end in the South until Juneteenth, and it wasn't officially illegal in the United States until the 13th Amendment passed later that year. Juneteenth was officially declared a federal holiday in 2021 by President Joe Biden. There's nothing wrong with choosing to celebrate the 4th of July, since the holiday is now way more about spending time with family and friends and focusing on leisure. It makes sense to still spend your hard-earned day off celebrating. However, Braithwaite suggested, "I think that July 4th should become a day of reflection for everyone about what that day in history really meant for this country as a whole. Until all Americans can equally experience life, liberty, and the pursuit of happiness, using the 4th of July as a day of reflection ensures no group's history, specifically Black Americans' history, is disregarded." That was the article, "Why Do We Celebrate 4th of July? And Why Many Black Americans Choose Not To." It was written by Leah Jones and published July 1st, 2025 at the website Blavity.com. That's all for this week. 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I'm Byron Buckner, and thank you for listening to the African American Hour.
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I say you look so fine that I really want to make you mine. 4, 5, 6, come on and get your kicks. Now you don't need

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Welcome to the Sun City News. My name is Vicki Duke, and I'm your volunteer broadcaster, bringing to you the news from the Sun City Independent, and I am coming to you from Sun Sounds of Arizona. Our first article is on the front page, Sun City Posse Keeps Resident Homes Secure, by Zev Black. Each summer, there is a mass exodus out of Sun City as snowbirds leave the valley in pursuit of cooler weather. Many of these residents use the Sun City Posse's free vacation watch program to ensure the security of their homes. According to Posse Commander Arlene Cluzenar, participation in the program has grown each year. In 2023, the group performed 19,961 checks. That number rose to 21,537 in 2024. In 2025, the posse completed 22,261 vacation watches. Residents usually sign up for vacation watch because they are looking to increase the security of their property, she stated in a text message. During the check, patrollers inspect all doors and windows to ensure they are actually closed, and windows to ensure they are closed also. Additionally, if they have access to the backyard, they will walk around the entirety of the house and make note of anything that looks suspicious or out of place, according to Cluzenar. Posse patrollers will check the resident's house on the first day are gone, and then every 10 to 14 days after, according to Cluzenar. She added that there is no limit to how often the house can be checked. However, should the resident be gone for more than a year, or if they are back in Sun City for more than 2 weeks, a new form must be filled out. Cluzenar stated the most common issues the posse comes across are unlocked doors and open windows. These situations are usually handled

request online. Next, stopping by the posse headquarters. Then, calling the posse headquarters and requesting a vacation watch card. Stopping a patrol officer and asking for a vacation watch card. There are some eligibility requirements to qualify for the program. Must be a Sun City resident, must be gone for at least 7 days, and the house cannot be listed for sale. For more information, go to suncityposse.org. And that's the end of that article. Next, the RCSC board approves 5.4% insurance increase by Zev Black. The RCSC board unanimously approved the 26-27 insurance renewal proposal based on the insurance committee and the RCSC's insurance broker's recommendations during the June 25th board meeting. RCSC Secretary Preston Kies said sourcing coverage has been a challenge, adding the RCSC's broker sought coverage from numerous insurance companies. He added that many of these companies did not offer competitive bids. Because of this, the RCSC had to offer a portfolio of risks, including property insurance, general liability, and employee benefits. The proposed increase of the portfolio's coverage was 8.5% annually, while the premiums for general liability is up 17%, according to Kies. Our insurance broker has mentioned that in previous years, they classified the highest jury awards as nuclear events, he said. However, due to the increase in size of awards, our insurance broker has now added a new category that they call thermonuclear awards. Premiums for general liability coverage and for excess liability coverage have been measurably impacted. On the plus side, Kies said the insurers have recognized improvements to the RCSC's workmen's compensation claims. He added the RCSC's experience modification rating, or EMOD, has dropped from 2.14 to 1.87. The industry standard EMOD is 1.0. So there is still progress to be made, but our EMOD is trending in the right direction, Kies said. As a result, our workman's compensation premium has declined by just over 10%. Kudos to the safety and compliance departments. According to Kies, and RCSC's insurance premium went down by 2%. Overall, the total insurance premiums will increase by 5.4%, a strong improvement from a 20% increase in 25-26. The board and management will continue to look for risk management improvements in order to continue to positively affect these costs going forward, Kies said. This was the final board meeting through the summer. The next RCSC exchange meeting will be at 9 a.m. Monday, September 14th in the Sundial Auditorium. And that's the end of that article. Next, Fire District approves $22.2 million budget by Zev Black.
The Sun City Fire

0: The medical department board unanimously approved a $22,217,051 budget for the fiscal year of 2027, setting the agency's spending plan for the year ahead. This is a 2.7% rise from fiscal year 2026, when the total expense was $21,633,829. The operating tax rate remains the same at $3.75, while property tax increases to 4.5%. The net assessed value is also up 7.4%. In the newly approved budget, total personnel cost increases $986,146 to $18,914,415. During the second reading of the proposed budget, May 26th, Fire Chief Rob Schmidt said pay in Sun City is near the bottom of the barrel compared to other districts in the valley. Because of this, the approved budget adds $647,783 to staff salaries and wages. Knowing that all these other cities and towns are all getting raises this year, Schmidt said at the May meeting, unfortunately next year we'll probably be back toward the bottom again, but at least this gives us a fighting chance. Another topic of conversation over the past year has been the introduction of the treatment in place fee. In mid-2025, the department instituted a $315.80 treatment-in-place fee for medical calls that don't result in a transport to the hospital. The new budget reflects this, projecting $200,000 in revenue for non-transport medical fees, up from $83,115 the prior year. We do see some positive revenue coming in for that, Smith said. We're going to run these calls no matter if we bill or not for them. That was the reason why we brought this to the board. Finance Director Gabe Boldra added there is no additional expense because it is something the department has to do regardless. We're simply charging for something that we're required to do as a fire district within Sun City, he said. We now have a revenue source to recoup some of the cost we have incurred responding to 911 calls, which we are obliged to do. The new budget takes effect July 1st. And that's the end of that article. Next, Posse sees dip in school supply donations by Zev Black and Jennifer Jimenez. With donations lagging behind, the Sun City Posse is asking residents to contribute to the Maricopa County Sheriff's Office School Supply Drive. The Posse is partnering to help reach more than 1,000 students in the Aguila School District. Posse Commander Arlene Cluzenar stated in a text message, the group has seen a significant decrease this year. She added that she believes it can be attributed to two issues. First, everyone is stretched as far as their budget goes this year, and that is creating some hardship for people who want to donate school supplies, but they just can't afford it, she stated. The other problem that we have noticed is that Maricopa County Sheriff's Department needed to start the school supply drive early this year because the school systems that they help are starting the new school year much earlier. Cluzenar stated one store manager told her much of the supplies typically purchased for the drive have not yet been stocked on shelves, making it difficult for residents to find supplies to donate. Even with supplies harder to find, Cluzenar encouraged individuals to donate whatever items they can. Even if it is one box of pencils, that one thing is very helpful to those children that we are trying to help supply, and those children really don't have anything, Cluzenar stated. MCSO Deputy Bill Cornwell said this year they are working to collect donations for 1,060 students. He said any donations residents can make will help. We are really slow right now on donations, and we appreciate any help we can get. In previous years, residents have packed the Posse headquarters, often coming in with multiple backpacks filled with needed supplies. MCSO officials will go through all the donations collected from the district and distribute them to the students. Residents can drop off supplies at the Sun City Posse headquarters Monday through Friday. And moving on, library program gives residents free admission to attractions by Zev Black. Did you know you can visit the Desert Botanical Garden for free through the Maricopa County Library District Culture Pass program? Library cardholders can check out tickets to the garden along with other museums and organizations for the low price of $0. Individuals must have a valid library card to check out a pass. Two passes per month per household are available, and only one can be checked out at a time. Nandi Marin, manager at the Sun City Library, said 10 to 15 passes are checked out each week, adding that they are always in high demand. I think over the last couple years, people have found out about it, she said. That's increased usage. She said that we hear feedback from the customers about how expensive the tickets are, so they might not be able to afford to go if we didn't have this program. She added, if there's a specific pass an individual is eyeing, they should get to the library when they open. Both the Sun City Library and the Fairway Library open at 9 a.m. Monday through Friday. Marin said programs like these, as well as having digital reading options, are important for libraries because they appeal to a broad range of people. Generations are all so different in what their preferences are, she said. I think it's just appealing to a wide audience. She encourages those interested to check out the kiosk at their local library to see what passes are available. Just go and see what's available because people are always surprised when they come to see the passes that we have, she said. They're always in disbelief that we have this available for free. Participating organizations can also be found online at mcldaz.org. And in this article was also by Zev Black. Next, we have a couple of opinion letters to the editor. First, unhappy with proposed APS EPCOR rate hikes. It does not matter in which state you reside. If you have a majority Republican corporation commission, I believe the corporations are going to win every rate hike. I don't believe Republicans have ever met a corporation they did not love. Mitt Romney, former Republican presidential candidate, said in 2011, "Corporations are people, my friend." I saw this in Kansas and again here in Arizona with the EPCOR consolidation and rate hike for sewer. I recently received a card from EPCOR stating they're going for a rate hike for water. After all, it worked perfectly on the sewer hike. In my opinion, any raise the Arizona Corporation Commission grants APS above 4.2%, the current inflation rate, is obscene and undeserved. Raising costs for home solar owners is wrong. APS is getting power cheaper than they can make it. Please vote in the next election, and remember, if you vote the Republican ticket in July, you do not have to do so in November. The money you save will be your own. And that's from Dan Hall of Sun City. Next, dog owner to RCSC, Divide Duffy Land. I have written before, so here I am again. Same song, second verse. I am requesting that for the sake of safety and enjoyment, the rec centers of Sun City please give consideration to dividing Duffy Land Dog Park into two separate areas. Both gates are already in place. The plot of ground is large enough to divide and connect the already constructed block walls on the north and south with some type of less expensive wire fencing. The task wouldn't take an engineering degree to lay out the plans like the Performing Arts Center, just a reputable fencing company. The divide wouldn't have to be in the middle, give the larger dogs a larger linear space to run. The park is increasingly being overrun, pardon the pun, by the large, rambunctious dogs. I have nothing against large dogs, but some of us, as we age, cannot contend with or afford the cost of a big dog. They need space, too, and as small dog owners are willing to share, but please let us share it within a space that our small dogs feel safe from being run over and we feel safe from being knocked down. We would like to have as much enjoyment that those with large dogs have because they can let their dogs romp all over, catching balls that have been hurled through the air with ball launchers, of which myself and others have been hit, and lastly, not having a fear of one or more large dogs in their excitement hitting us behind the knees and causing us to buckle forward to the ground. This has also happened in the past. I am limited to the number of words, but I could go on and on with justification. If we are not heard, I will be back until we are. This is I'm a Dog Lover, Sun City. The writer is using a pen name, of course. And last of the opinion letters, EPCOR rate hikes unacceptable. We have another citizen writing about that topic. Water and wastewater rate adjustments to Sun City West are proposed by EPCOR, Arizona Utilities, and approved by the Arizona Corporation Commission. The last wastewater system adjustment, an increase of about 20% for Sun City West, was approved under a consolidation of systems procedure. This was an excessive rate increase for Sun City West that gives us some of the highest wastewater rates in the state for medium-sized utility service. At the last hearing, Commissioners Kevin Thompson and Nick Myers voted to approve the new wastewater rates. They are up for reinstatement this year, and I and hopefully others will not be voting for them. Under the system consolidation procedure, some utility rates were lowered significantly. This indicates to me that we are paying for improvements to other water and/or wastewater systems that are not associated with Sun City West. Now, EPCOR has proposed a drinking water system rate adjustment for Sun City West and others that may include additional consolidation. The senior citizens in the Sun Cities need to be treated fairly. And this letter was from Jim Scanlon of Sun City West. Ring the Bell Celebration returns for its 48th year by Zev Black. With July 4th right around the corner, so too is the 48th annual Ring That Bell Celebration. Each year, residents gather at the Bell Rec Center to celebrate America's birthday and ring the replica Liberty Bell with Uncle Sam. According to Brett McKeon, former Del Webb Sun Cities Museum president, a group of Sun City residents met with officials from the Del Webb Development Company in 1976 to discuss a fun and inventive way the community could celebrate America's 200th birthday. The group decided to create the replica bell made only from metal donated by Sun City residents. Over 7,000 pounds of metal, including military awards, bikes, and wedding rings, were donated in the effort. Well, unfortunately, that's the end of our time together today. I want to thank you so much for listening to my show, The Sun City News. Again, my name is Vicki Duke, and I am coming to you from Sun Sounds of Arizona.
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1: Hello, listeners. This is Ken Pajeras bringing you Time Magazine for this week. It's the third week of our issue for July 6, 2026, Volume 208, Numbers 1 and 2. Our issue this week is on our American heritage and our 250th anniversary, so we'll begin with some articles about that. The first one is from the editor, Sam Jacobs, editor of Time Magazine, A Window on America. At the beginning of 2026, to kick off this year's celebration of the 250th birthday of the United States, we published a list of America's most iconic companies. Based on a national survey conducted with our research partner, Statista, we ranked companies including Ford, Apple, Walt Disney, and 247 more, not solely by their commercial success, but by their vital role they played in shaping culture and society. Time belongs in that group. We regularly meet with people from whom Time has played a key role in their understanding of this nation. The aid worker in Rwanda, who waited each week for Time to be delivered by airplane. The entrepreneur who grew up in India reading her father's copy each week, followed by a compulsory dinner table conversation, as well as so many living across the United States for whom Time has offered access to the broader country and beyond. It was our co-founder, Henry Luce, who named the 20th century the American century, and for 103 years now, Time has been an essential part of the American character, a window for the world, and for Americans, a view into ourselves. In a recent piece for Time, historian James T. Koppenberg writes about the individuals who gave birth to this country. Quote, "They fought on behalf of ordinary citizens empowered for the first time in modern history to act on the idea that all authority in a democracy comes from and remains in the hands of the people." We know that the media then, as it must today, played an essential role in nurturing our democratic traditions. In this issue, you will find Walter Isaacson, Time's top editor from 1996 to 2001, on the greatest sentence ever crafted and its singular role in giving birth to America. You will also find an excerpt from our recent interview with Brian Moynihan, the CEO of Bank of America, an institution that prides itself on playing a role in the growth of the national economy for nearly as long as we've had a nation. That interview comes from a new series, a video series we've just launched called The CEO Moment, featuring lessons on leadership from top global business executives. For the past several months, led by our managing editor Lily Rothman and editor David Walters, we've been asking experts to tell us about the art, innovations, and places that capture the essence of America life to them. The answers are included in this special semi-quincentennial issue of Time. Apple's Tim Cook selected the iPhone. SpaceX Wynn Shotwell, the rocket. Ken Burns, the Lincoln Memorial. Ralph Lauren, the Empire State Building. And Bill Ford, Michigan Central Station. Olympian Michaela Schifrin pays tribute to the Rockies. Climber Alex Honnold grabs hold of Yosemite. And authors including Ann Patchett, George Sanders, and Min Ying Lee choose the books that defined America. A few things stand out. The impact of technology on civic life, the hope inspired by the recent Artemis II mission, and above all, the belief that even at difficult moments, perhaps especially then, the American ideal, in its many meanings, endures and is worth celebrating. And for our food contributions, so does chicken in many formats. The package was designed by Victor Williams and Jennifer Panzer, and photography was selected by Kim Bubello. Creative editor J.D. Pine worked with the artist Shepard Ferry to create his fourth cover for Time, this one channeling the Statue of Liberty and incorporating images from across our history, including achievements in science, art, and industry. Time, of course, has covered America's anniversaries before. Our bicentennial special, written as if it were published in 1776, took a history-focused look at the founding. In 1926, we wrote about President Calvin Coolidge's visit to Philadelphia for the 150th. I love the idea of someone picking up this issue 100 years from now in search of America, knowing that Time can help them find it. We move on now to our reference for our special edition, Time Our America 250, the art, innovations, destinations, and ideas that define America now. Out of many, it may be conventional wisdom that the young are more likely to drive trends, but apparently 250 isn't too old for the job. After all, on the eve of America's quincentennial, you don't have to look too far for evidence that the country's art, advances, and attractions are both resonant and influential. In a world that is home to an increasing number of true cultural powerhouses, the United States remains a wellspring of ideas that spark imaginations both at home and abroad. That appeal has long been one of the most important sources of strength. The German scholar Winfried Fluck, in a study of the Americanization of global entertainment, traced the dominance of the U.S. popular culture to this country's diversity. Not only did his creative fields welcome minorities historically excluded from other trades, but success depended on appealing to a heterogeneous audience. That wide variety of both inputs and outputs, Fluck theorized, was key in producing a culture that left vibrant and modern. So multiplicity was top of mind as we at Time set out to mark America's 250th birthday this year. Our approach to the project was purposefully expansive. We asked 250 experts across 10 categories to tell us about something they believe captures a defining element of American life today. The items they selected are not all the products of the U.S. alone, nor are our survey respondents all American by birth or citizenship, but all have made the country their home. They have been swimming in the national culture for long enough to recognize what makes it special, and to have left their own marks on it. We wanted to hear which art, places, and ideas they think speak to the present or draw out hopes for the future. To mark this milestone for the land of we the people, here are 250 people offering their insight into what the country is to them. Our hope is that seeing all their selections in one place will offer a kaleidoscope and a view of what America means today, and perhaps make you wonder what your own answers would be. And 250 years into this other greater project, that isn't that still what this is all about? E pluribus unum. Yes, but America, this country, rooted in the past, living in the present, looking forward to the future, has always been greater than the sum of its parts. The author of that essay was Lily Rothman. And we begin with some of the content. Books is the first one. Isabella Wilkerson. Caste changes the lens through which we see the world. It explains why and how about who automatically holds human value and who has to earn it. and who is denied it altogether? That was done by Oprah Winfrey, CEO of Harpo Entertainment. Second, who is government? An Untold Story of Public Service, a book is by Michael Lewis. There is still so much decency, intelligence, curiosity, kindness, and bravery among the people who work or worked before they were fired in our government. Everyone should understand the depths to which we cared for and served by people who ask no recognition. It's a brilliant book. And Patchett, author and owner of Paranusis Books in Nashville. Third book, Black Reconstruction in America by W.E.B. Du Bois. This seems a time to remind ourselves that the country's historic success, wealth, and power came at a very high price: the enslavement of millions of human beings. The post-Civil War period, known as Reconstruction, was a short-lived experiment in multiracial democracy in hopes of living up to the founders' stated ideals. As we work to understand the forces that have led to the ruptures of our time, we would do well to learn from the missed opportunity of Reconstruction and the tragic consequences of its abandonment, which haunt us to this day. The author was Isabella Wilkerson. Next is Four Winds by Kristen Hanna. It explores a moment in time when American working class was pitted against itself for the benefit of the ultra-wealthy. But it also captures the incredible power of community and human spirit to affect change, one small step at a time. Written by Emily Henry. Next is Blood Meridian by Cormac McCarthy. Only McCarthy could have given us Judge Holden, who causes the utmost destruction to all good and moral things that he comes across in his journey across the U.S. McCarthy made him smart and well-educated. The real-life destroyer holding us all hostage may as well have never read a book in his life. Lauren Groff is the author of that statement. Vigil by George Saunders. About souls facing consequences of the actions and choices they've made during their lifetime, it is a scorching portrait of modern America, and yet it also brings a sense of hope, not only because of the almost mad lyrical language of the text, but because of the sense, quaint and archaic and vaguely sentimental as it may be, that a universal justice will prevail. Times will get better. R.J. Palacio is the author. Next book, Make the Impossible Possible by Bill Strickland. Strickland grew up poor with no hope for a better life until a high school ceramics teacher named Frank Ross showed him how to coax a wet lump of clay into form. Make the Impossible Possible tells his story. I read it cover to cover, and now I'm a believer. Wherever there are Bills and Franks, there is hope. Angela Duckworth, psychologist and author. Next book, Lincoln in the Bardo by George Saunders again. The novel demonstrates that even the unspeakable, Civil War, familial grief, can be named through a humanizing narrative voice. To reopen history, we must imagine the unimaginable and acknowledge the forgotten. The author here was Amanda Gordon, poet and UNICEF ambassador, and country's poet laureate. Next book, Parable of the Sower, Octavia E. Butler. It grabs our attention and points to the now, to the moment we find ourselves in from the vantage point of the future. It is a warning that unless we get our acts together, the future looks not just dim, but dangerous. LeVar Burton is the author, is an actor, and former host of Reading Rainbow. Next book, There's No Place for Us, Working and Homeless in America. A lighthouse of witness, warning of the conscious and cynical use of power, both economic and political, to exploit the underclass and the poor. Moving beyond the 250th year, we need to reclaim our compassion and demand dignity for all. Luis Alberto Urrea is the author. Mercy by Lucille Clifton. Rather than pick up the pieces of a shattered world, these poems, written just after 9/11, examine the shreds. They can be beautiful when they catch the light, yet they are as cruel as any other daggers. Understanding America is an ongoing work of excavation. When Clifton asks this of poetry, she is also speaking to the messy complications of history. Why is there under that poem always another poem? Tyree Jones is the author. Dispatches by Michael Herr. In this moment of national incoherence and ambient cruelty, administered by his strangely dull-minded minions of the corporate industrial complex, Michael Herr's epic, spectacularly written memoir of his time as Esquire's Vietnam correspondent, reminds us that our country's current tendency to regard other people as objects is not new. The book's superpower is in its voice. George Saunders is the author. A Manifesto of the Attention Liberation Movement by Friends of Attention. An exploration of how tech companies seek to capture and divide and monetize our attention, and how we might experiment together with freeing it. This book makes an impassioned case for attention activism, for cultivating new ways of attending to one another and the world. Both our public and our innermost lives depend on it. Poems on Various Subjects, Religious and Moral by Phyllis Wheatley. Wheatley wrote timeless, staggering lyrics of elegy and biblical allusion while enduring the bondage of slavery. Published 3 years before the adoption of the Declaration of Independence, her poems on various subjects continues to illuminate the shameful hypocrisy and murderously selective application of that trait's most famous lines. All men are created equal, endowed by their Creator with certain unalienable rights. Kaveh Abgar is the author. Next book, My Friend Julia, a Sesame Street book about autism. Jennifer Cook is the author of the book. Each day, more people are realizing that our brains function, learn, and process information differently than what is considered typical. And that is not a bad thing. In My Friend Julia, friends from the beloved neighborhood show Julia that makes her special, reading is encouragement that there's a beautiful truth in discussions of neurodivergence, that it's okay to be different. Michael Treats, librarian, author, and host of the Reading Rainbow. And last book, Blacktop Wasteland and All Sinners Bleed by S.A. Cosby. Cosby has his finger firmly on the pulse of what it means to live in America at this moment in history. Blake Crotch is the author. We continue on with the subject of America's 250th, and we move to tech innovations. The advances shaping America now and paving a path toward the future. Artificial intelligence is first. I'm fascinated by the way people increasingly turn to AI to resolve interpersonal conflicts, and what it means for our future when a computer is telling us how to talk to one another. This is Dr. Ann Lemke, psychiatrist and author. U.S. business is leading implementing AI phototyping tools, driving a return to founder mode, with leaders closer to the creative process and teams adapting with greater speed. Whitney Wolf Hurd, founder of and CEO of Bumble. The first job humans have already ceded to AI agents is coding. But AI is coming for other jobs too, and quickly. Just as coal, steam, and industrial machinery freed humans from physical labor, but upended much of the work and life in the process, there will be, necessarily, a radical reorganization of society in our near future. Tracy Chow, founder and software engineer. The artificial intelligence revolution, which I saw coming in 1999, is the most profound change in human performance ever. We have determined how human knowledge is coded, and we will multiply our ability to understand it exponentially. Ray Kurzweil, futurist and author. Artificial intelligence is the definitive expression of America today because it reflects both our greatest strength and our greatest test, our unmatched capacity to innovate and our obligation to decide who innovation is really for. This moment will ultimately be defined not by the technology itself, but by whether we use it to expand access to opportunity. John Hope Bryant, founder of BG Ventures and Operation Hope. And finally, we've long known that food, movement, sleep, stress management, and connection have a profound impact on health. AI's powers of personalization will let us apply this science in powerful new ways. Constant iteration has always been a part of the American character, from A More Perfect Union on. Arianna Huffington, founder and CEO of Thrive Global. Other tech innovations. Facial recognition technologies. FRTs are powered by AI systems that compare faces to guess a person's identity. Without public deliberation, they are being integrated into doorbells, smart glasses, storefronts, and schoolyards, showing how easily technology sold for convenience can shackle us from surveillance. Joy Boloimi, computer scientist and author. Voice over technology is VOIP. The core of America is defined by innovation and commitment to service. I found it a true privilege to facilitate easier communication for communities worldwide. Marion Kwok, Vice President of Engineering at Google and pioneer of modern internet calling. The comment section. The early internet was built on comments sections, message boards, and online reviews, and we've never gotten over them. The teachings of these early comments sections are with us every day. Fast over correct. Outrage over nuisance. Never admit you're wrong. The future depends on us being better online citizens in the face of algorithms pushing us in the opposite direction. Gabrielle Zephin, an author. Digital technology. To navigate an era of exponential technology, America needs, in parlance of AI, recursively self-improving governance. The technology that captures this moment for me is the digital democracy system pioneered in Taiwan by Audrey Tang. Aja Raskin, co-founder of the Center for Human Technology. The bicycle. In the 1890s, the bicycle let women finally go where they wanted on their own. Today, millions of American women are still fighting for that bicycle, what the bicycle gave them. At 250 years in, that's still the most Americans question we can ask of any new technology. Will it set people free? Reshma Saujani, founder of Girls Who Code and Moms First. The automobile. America was founded on aspiration to freedom and the pursuit of happiness. For over a century, the automobile has been the living embodiment of what promises. Today, autonomous technology is the boldest reimagination of those ideas. Takedra Malakana, co-CEO of Waymo. The stand mixer. In a culture defined by hurry and convenience, we can feel this atmospheric longing in the air for a slower, more intentional way of life. The stand mixer is a symbol of unhurried possibility, and while it could easily be tucked away, most of us will choose to keep it out because it's no longer just a pretty tool, but a visual cue that the moments we long for are still within reach. Joanna Gaines, Magnolia co-founder. Autocomplete. A harbinger of generative AI, the autocomplete function brought American dream of an effortless life a little closer. In the future, it told us we would no longer need to compose our own thoughts and words. The machine would speak for us. Nicholas Carr, writer. And finally, the smartphone. When an iPhone arrived in 2007, it didn't just change technology, it changed how we live. What inspires me most is what people have done with it since. And we're still at the beginning. As technologies like AI unlock new possibilities, the impact of what our users do will only grow. That's Tim Cook, the CEO of Apple. It's how we stay in touch, how we access healthcare, how we learn, how we work. And as AI reshapes our future, it will happen right in the palms of our hands. Ajit Pai, CEO of CTIA and former FCC chair. And one more on the iPhone. It's a supercomputer with more power than the Apollo astronauts took to the moon. And we use it to look at pictures of cats. In it, we hold our friends, our photos, our opinions, and our attention spans. It's worth it to turn them off from time to time and see who we are without them. John Scalzi, author. Moving on with items for America's 250th, we have food. Dishes that bring the flavor of today. Slow-cooked brisket is number one. What makes brisket so uniquely American is its versatility. It can be served traditionally as barbecue, but it can also find its way into tacos, stews, and countless other cultural interpretations. That ability to evolve while bringing people together feels very representative of where American culture is headed. That was Terry Crews, host of Food Network's 100 Cooks. The pierogi, Veselica in New York City. New York City is defined by its cultures, and this iconic immigrant-owned spot and its pierogi is a perfect example. More than 70 years old and still run by the same family, it's a testament to the hard work it takes to run a restaurant. It brings back 24-hour service, is an encouraging sign that all-night energy is finally coming back to the city. David Hum, chef. The Smash Burger. The burger has been a national favorite for more than a century, but the smash burger is something different. A regional dinner method that spread through the screens and set the new standard. It makes me optimistic about how people can come together, inspire one another, and innovate, even on the classics. Nick DiGiovanni, a chef. Bowls, B-O-W-L-S. I think the reason people love the bowl is because it encompasses exactly what's wonderful about American food. You can have a poke bowl, a salad bowl, a rice bowl. It speaks to how our cuisine doesn't have a fixed canon of established dishes, but also signifies our capitalist system, where everyone always busy and on the go. Padma Lakshima, host of America's Culinary Cup. Viral new stalic desserts. As a baker with a sweet tooth, I love watching dessert viratile these days. The chocolate crunch cake, the dot cake, and beyond. Dessert is our reprieve from the rest of the seriousness of life. We want more of it. We need more of it. I'm here for it. Christina Tosi, chef. Ice cream. The world is terrible right now. Everyone, everywhere is sad and angry. So my advice is to acquire some ice cream stat. For a relatively small amount of money, it delivers one of the purest and most democratic pleasures left in American life. Kids understand this automatically. Adults, we need to be reminded. So go stand in line. Get your scoop or two. For the next 5 minutes, your only responsibility in the world is to eat it before it melts. And that, these days, is a noble pursuit. Brooks Headley, chef. Fried chicken. What started as a southern staple now shows up in restaurants and kitchens everywhere. Nashville hot, Korean yangnyeon, Chinese garbage, West African spices. Each one tells its own story, invites curiosity, and often leads you to someplace new. Every version carries the complexity of who we are and the joy we find in understanding and appreciating one another. Carla Hall, a chef. And a fried chicken sandwich has become a canvas on which different cultures meet and evolve. It can be approached through a new Korean lens while still remaining familiar. In that way, it reflects America today, a place where diverse immigrant influences come together, creating something new without losing their identity. Seonghyun Park, chef. Chicken and waffles? Born out of Harlem's jazz scene, this combination reflects a uniquely American moment in which cultures, rhythms, and traditions came together to create something new. That balance of sweet and savory breakfast and dinner on one plate mirrors Harlem's New York City and America's diverse food history. Marcus Samuelson, a chef. Harvest chicken, made with grape, pine nuts, and balsamic salsa. My harvest chicken captures that America today. Fresh, vibrant, shaped by global influence, reflects a culture that values seasonality, diversity, and the blending of tradition. Shaped by global influence, reflects a culture that values seasonality, diversity, and the blending of traditions. In the moment of complexity,

Never stop knowing. No ingredient better captures the contradiction at the heart of this country. Something that fed everyone and got credit from almost no one is now being celebrated loudest by the people who ignored it the longest. Sola El Walile, chef. Two slices of bread. The first, made from modern hard red spring wheat, bread for the roller mill, and white flour, is the result of American agriculture narrowing thousands of wheats into a handful of commodity variables. The second, from the blue wheat, a new variety bread for fresh milling, represents breeders, farmers, and bakers who are fighting back. Like our country, the industrial food system is only a few generations old, young enough to be reinvented. Dan Barber, chef. The pastrami Reuben at Mish in Los Angeles. Neil Diamond sang a song called America, about what this country means to people leaving hardship and looking for a future for their children. His story is my story and everyone else's. We all came here and shared the food our people eat, be it ramen, carne asada, sudubu, jjigae, or a Reuben. The one from Eric Greenspan's Mish is L.A.'s, represents what my people shared in America. And let's face it, a good Reuben is pretty spectacular. It's Duff Goldman, chef. America's first foods. Our restaurant is rooted in our simple philosophy. Return to what's always been here. Corn, beans, squash, chilies, sunflowers, game meat, wild plants, fish, and seafood. Our goal is to shift how people understand American food and to make visible the rich, diverse foodways of indigenous cultures that have always been its foundation. It's by Sean Sherman, chef and founder of Indigena of Owani and North American Traditional Indigenous Food Systems. And finally, tacos. They tell the story of who we are. Layered, mixed, evolving, immigrant-built, and unapologetic. Tacos came from Mexican roots, but the U.S. made them explode into a language of regional identity, from Texas barbacoa to L.A. El Pastor to Baja fish tacos and beyond. They are the great equalizer. Rich or broke, construction worker or CEO, Americans have a divine affinity for the taco. A taco can carry memory, migration, survival, celebration, and creativity all in one tortilla. That's the American story of On a Plate. Edgar Rico, chef. We continue with Time Magazine for July 6, 2026, and our celebration of America 250 with natural wonders. First is the Grand Canyon. The Grand Canyon represents resilience, survival, and beauty that can come from a struggle and time. For me, America is not about perfection. It's about constantly evolving, adapting, and pushing toward through challenges, even when the path is difficult or divided. The canyon has shaped over a million of years of pressure movement and persistence. It's so powerful, not because it's flawless, but because of everything it has endured. The author is Oscana Masters, Transport Paralympic athlete. Next is the wetlands of the Gulf Coast. Ancient migration routes will pass through these wetlands
each year carrying light.

0: life across an entire continent. While Cajun and indigenous traditions remain deeply tied to the rhythms of tide, river, and marsh. In many ways, the Gulf Coast is a reminder that the health of people and the health of wild places have never been separate stories. Ian Sheeve, filmmaker and photographer. The Crossroads, Mississippi. At the intersection of Highways 49 and 61, Robert Johnson gave birth to the blues. This celebrated myth redefined American music. Jeff Daniels, actor and musician. The Hudson River, New York. A place that resonates most deeply with me is not a mind-boggling, eye-popping wonder of nature, but a quiet cluster of rocks alongside the Hudson River in Cold Springs, New York. Watching the river from this point, I see convergence of time and timelessness, the intersection of history and geography, a mighty river bearing the scars of historical memory that flows on to the unpredictable future, but always, always remains itself, immovably in the present. Butu Bokai, President of the Buddhist Association of the United States. Next is Zion National Park in Utah. The sandstone peaks and wildlife of Zion are a true vision of the resilience and diversity that make all living things, including ourselves, beautiful. Maya Haiga, wildlife conservationist and content creator. Next is the Gates of the Arctic National Parkway and Preserve in Alaska. Covering more than 13,000 square miles in Alaska, Gates of the Arctic National Park and Preserve is a vast expanse of spectacular wildlife without roads or designated trails. It speaks to our nation's long-standing commitment to protecting the environment for the benefit of future generations. John Krakauer, mountaineer and author. Our next national wonder is Yosemite National Park in California. The big walls and rock climbing are incredible, as is, most importantly, the ease of access. It's such a wonderful place for people to experience the outdoors and very close to my heart. Alex Honnold, rock climber. It is mind-blowing to think about what we have to access, what we have access to as Americans. I've been fortunate enough to see places around the world, and nothing quite compares to what we have in our backyard. Derek Huff, a dancer and choreographer. Next is the Redwood National and State Parks in California. Redwood trees embody patience, endurance, and interdependence, for they have survived fire, flood, and centuries of human change, not through dominance alone, but through connection. Their shallow roots intertwine, supporting one another against storms, large and small. As we mark our nation's 250th birthday, we can look at these trees and know we will continue to grow together and continue our symbiotic relationship with nature, with the natural world, now and in generations to come. Chuck Sams, former director of the National Park Service. Next, we have the Arches National Park in Utah. The national park near Moab, Utah, captures something essential about travel right now, the growing desire to disconnect, slow down, and find meaning in our country's most spectacular natural settings. Everyone lines up for the same breakfast burrito. Everyone bonds over local beers, sharing the best climb or hike of the day. And it's Henley Vasquez, co-founder of Fora. Next natural wonder is really not a natural wonder, but the High Line, New York. The High Line in New York City is a master class in America's reinvention, showing that innovation isn't always about building from scratch, but something about reimagining what already exists. By transforming an obsolete rail line into a vibrant space for connection, it demonstrates how we can pivot our past into the future that prioritizes the human experience. Glenn Fogel, CEO of Bookings Holdings. The Los Angeles River, California. The channelizing of the LA River between 1938 and 1960 in order to prevent flooding has devastating consequences. Thankfully, the story has taken a positive turn with recent community efforts to restore and revitalize the river, along with a natural rewinding phenomenon. Nature is starting to take back on its own, and LA River is becoming a source of pride and natural beauty again. Hopeful reminder of nature's resilience. Jay Duplass, filmmaker and actor. Then, the Mojave Desert in Utah. I rode a motorcycle through Mojave Desert with a friend of mine, and it was one of the most beautiful places I'd ever seen. It felt timeless and perfectly sculpted and such a true natural work of art. Norman Reedus, actor and artist. Lake Powell in Grand Canyon, Utah. Lake Powell was created by a dam built on the Colorado River in 1963. The lake, really a reservoir, drowned Glen Canyon, thought by many to be the most spectacular spot along an entire river. Now, as climate change and drought shrink Lake Powell, Glen Canyon is emerging again, a natural wonder reborn thanks to disaster. Elizabeth Colbert, author and journalist. Chugach Natural Forest in Alaska. This natural forest in Alaska is the perfect example of how America's natural forests are more than just a natural treasure. They are among our most vital natural resources, balancing commercial use with recreational access. Few places embody the American ideals of freedom, democracy, and exploration more powerfully. Bob Wheeler, President and CEO of Airstream. Acadia National Park in Maine, beautiful place. The birth and design of Acadia National Park in Bar Harbor are representative of what great things can happen when very wealthy, the Rockefellers in this case, are also civic-minded and philanthropic. It is a gorgeous land with several different types of terrain and natural features, and many parts are accessible to folks of all abilities. Myrna Valerio, ultra runner and inclusivity advocate and author. Next is the California Redwood Forest. Wood requires photosynthesis and complex cellular machinery, a perfect atmosphere, and billions of years of evolution. A simple wooden chair is, in fact, more miraculous than a diamond. And the redwoods, with their gentle giant wisdom, are the most miraculous of all. If we listen to them, they have so much to teach us about what matters. Sophia Bush, activist and actor. Next are the Sky Islands, Arizona, New Mexico. The Sky Islands are lush ecosystems perched atop isolated mountains in the desert. These peaks are home to some of the world's most endangered wildlife, many of which are recovering thanks to the efforts of federal and state agencies, conservation partners, and philanthropists. America has also always been a country of surprises and discovery, and this landscape where life persists against the odds captures that spirit. Raywin Grant, the Wildlife King, Wild Kingdom co-host. Morro Rock, California. This 500-plus foot tall rock took millions of years to form via volcanic eruptions and magma, and now stands whimsically amid a sparsely populated seaside community. It's a reminder of the beauty in most unassuming places all across America. It continues to stand tall all these years, proof that regardless of the change, nature will persist. Leah Thomas, environmentalist. The American Ocean. Water, fresh and salty, is the nation's blue heart. It underpins the existence of everything we care about, including our future. Bravo for the parks, monuments, reserves, sanctuaries, and laws that safeguard the nation's most precious liquid assets, including jurisdiction over the ocean space that more than doubles the size of our country. Sylvia Early, marine biologist, oceanographer, and founder of the and CEO of Mission Blue. Next are the Rocky Mountains. These mountain ranges that have played such a key role in my skiing career are suffering from the effects of climate change, with increasing temperatures and less snow, notably evident this winter with record low snowpack across the West Coast, highlighting the high stakes of this moment for the future of snow sports and our planet. Michaela Schifrin is an Olympic skier. Kelp forest of Catalina Island in California. Many years ago, kelp forests existed in San Pedro, LA Harbor, and elsewhere in Santa Monica Bay. In Catalina, they remain intact. These waters are, to me, an indication of what can be done. The pollution was horrible, but thanks to the Clean Water Act, it's a lot cleaner than it was in 1970. People think that environmentally, things always get worse, but occasionally things get better. It's a good lesson for our country. We can do it if we work together. Ed Begley Jr., actor and environmentalist. The Klamath Siskiyou Region Diversity Hotspot, Oregon and California. Klamath Siskiyou Region is a center of extraordinary plant diversity and just one of many such hidden, unique and ecological features scattered across our country. Looking to our future, American technology, innovation, from NASA's growing set of Earth observation systems to the AI-enabled species identification system, will play a key role in preserving that evolutionary legacy for the future generations. Sarah Berry, conservation technologist. Oh, then we have the Badlands in South Dakota. I've been to every country in the world, and I think many Americans take for granted the beauty and diversity of our own landscapes. Something came over me in the Badlands. It made me feel very emotional. I felt the intimacy of nature, the presence of indigenous history, and something else. As a black woman in a red state, I was met with nothing but kindness. Doing solo American road trips has reminded me that regardless of the noise, most people are good. Jessica Nabongo, photographer, travel expert, and author. And our protected lands. Our leaders once saw clearly how irreplaceable our ecosystems are and invested in park rangers and wildlife biologists to protect and understand them. Our national parks and forests, our marine preserves, and scenic rivers are a rich birthright. Impossible to choose just one. Ayanna Elizabeth Johnson, marine biologist, teacher, and author. And we will conclude our reading of Time Magazine for this week and our concluding our America 250th anniversary with a section on buildings and monuments. The first one is the David Geffen Galleries at LAMCA Los Angeles. What is most surprising about the new galleries at LACMA is the scale. The building's large footprint can never be seen all at once. It's a work of architecture, but comes across as urban design. Where building bridges Wilshire Boulevard, visitors feel quite literally a part of the city. They're given agency to make our own connections, offering a new paradigm for museums. Hunters Point, Long Island, New York. An example of how infrastructure built to adapt to the increasing risks of flooding can be leveraged to secure land for high-density, affordable housing. By transforming a 30-acre post-industrial site into a flood defense system that doubles as public park, the project has created a foundation for us, up to 5,000 new resident units. Quillian Riano, Dean of Pratt University School of Architecture. Michigan Central South Detroit. Ford consistently reimagined the sites where American industry began. Michigan Central renewal is particularly defines the American moment. It proves the next era of innovation is just about what we build. It isn't just about what we build, but about building places that bring us together. Bill Ford, Executive Chairman of Ford Motor Company. International Station, Space Station. At this moment in history, we rest on the threshold of transcending our existence beyond our Earth planet. We are experiencing a technological paradigm shift that will change our perspective of life within the universe, our relationship with intelligent machines, and reimagining our social and physical boundaries. Gordon Gill, architect. Williamsburg, Virginia. Restoration of the historic Williamsburg, begun during America's 150th birthday, served to remind the nation of the dignity of our 18th century architecture, still considered a paradigm of excellence. The town has continued to play that role and serves as a reminder of both the foundation laid 250 years ago and the idealism of 100 years ago. Elizabeth Platterzirk, architect. And finally, the Lincoln Memorial, Washington, D.C. The Lincoln Memorial speaks to a specific moment in time, but also to our own fractured one, reminding us that the U.S. has endured periods of profound division before. It also honors Lincoln's mystical power to confront the nation's deepest wounds without surrendering its purpose, and to give language to both its suffering and promise in words that still feel, in their clarity and restraint, almost sacred. Ken Burns, documentary filmmaker. That ends our reading of Time Magazine for this week. This is the third week of our issue for July 6, 2026. Ken Pajera signing off. We'll see you next week. Have a great week.
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1: This is Jude Costello, volunteer reader for Sun Sounds of Arizona with The Week magazine of July 17th. Democrats, will socialists take over the party? So it isn't just a New York thing, said Eliza Collins in the Wall Street Journal. In Colorado, Malat Quiros, a 29-year-old member of the Democratic Socialists of America, DSA, defeated 15-term incumbent Representative Diana DeGetty, 68, in a Democratic primary to represent the Deep Blue Denver area. The win by Quiros, who most recently worked as a barista while studying for a PhD, is the latest advance for a socialist groundswell that is forcing a reckoning for Democrats. DSA candidates swept primary races in New York City, and insurgent leftists are now eyeing wins in the upcoming Michigan Senate primary, where progressive Abdul El-Sayed leads the polls, and the Wisconsin gubernatorial primary. The Democratic establishment fears this Tea Party-like rebellion could cost them the midterms because DSA policies, rent freezes, abolishing ICE, ending U.S. aid to Israel, could repel moderates in November. For now, centrist Democrats are talking tough, said Andrew Howard in Politico. House Minority Leader Hakeem Jeffries has downplayed the significance of a handful of primaries, while 15 moderate House Democrats and candidates signed a letter reaffirming their commitment to growth, competition, and broad prosperity. But in private, they're freaking out that the left's winning streak is potentially just starting. Republicans can't believe their luck, said Jonah Goldberg in the Dispatch. They've long caricatured Democrats as anti-American communists. But in a truly crazy figure like Daria Liza Avila Chevalier, one of the New York DSAers now headed to Congress, they've been gifted that caricature made flesh. Avila Chevalier has denounced relationships between minority men and ugly white colonizer women, attending a pro-Hamas rally the day after Palestinian terrorists massacred Israeli civilians on October 7, 2023, and wants to abolish prisons, preferring to send murderers back to their community. Quiros is similarly extreme. She refuses to describe last year's deadly firebomb attack on pro-Israel protesters in Boulder, Colorado, as anti-Semitic. To call the DSA a hate group is not hyperbole, said Noah Rothman in National Review. And while its venom is right now focused on Jews, or Zionists in members' preferred euphemism, ultimately what it hates is America. Focusing on the DSA misses what's really going on with Democrats, said Nia Malika Henderson in Bloomberg. Yes, the party's voters are fed up with its graying leaders, whom they blame for not blocking Trump's second-term agenda. But that doesn't mean they want socialism. Voters' overriding hunger is for young, authentic anti-candidates willing to fight Trump head-on. In progressive areas like New York City, that translates to wins for the DSA. But in deep red Texas, voters rejected a progressive and chose young moderate James Tallarico as their Senate candidate. The DSA's rise shows Democrats need to embrace a bolder, less cautious approach to politics, not necessarily move further left. Voters aren't electing socialists because they dislike President Trump, said Harold Meyerson in Prospect. They're electing socialists because working Americans are being ground down by the cost of gas, housing, and health care, and because they're tired of watching the barons of Silicon Valley game politics to expand their fortunes and lower their tax bills. Democrats shouldn't embrace every radical policy of every DSA firebrand, but you'd think a party that's been fretting for a decade about how to win back the votes of working people would recognize the DSA's rise as a sign of what needs to happen for Democrats to return to power and hold it. Austin, Bibles in Schools. Overriding concerns from parents, religious leaders, and First Amendment watchdogs, the Republican-controlled Texas Board of Education approved a sweeping list of books every public school in Texas will be required to teach students, including numerous excerpts from the King James Bible. Alongside classical texts like William Shakespeare's Hamlet and Dante's Inferno, the list requires that students be taught Christian stories at multiple grade levels, including a picture book version of David and Goliath for elementary students, and selections from the book of Matthew for middle schoolers and from the book of Genesis for high schoolers. The list is a highly unusual effort to mandate what students will read at the state level rather than by school or individual teacher. It was approved amid a broader push to bring Christianity into public schools in Texas, which last year became the largest state to require that classrooms display the Ten Commandments. The new curriculum will take effect in 2030. Washington, D.C., SCOTUS decisions. The Supreme Court sided with Vice President J.D. Vance and other Republicans who wanted to loosen campaign finance laws, potentially undercutting one of the Democrats' financial advantages for the November midterms. The court voted 6-3 to lift Watergate-era federal spending limits on how much money political parties can spend in coordination with candidates, arguing that they violated freedom of speech. The ruling is likely to shrink an advantage that Democrats have in a crucial area, broadcast advertising time. Under current law, candidates get far lower rates on TV ads than other groups. Democratic candidates have often raised more money than Republicans, enabling them to buy more ads. But right-leaning political groups have over $125 million more than Democratic counterparts. Westfield, New Jersey. Mystery solved. Representative Tom Keene, Republican of New Jersey, revealed that his mysterious four-month absence from Congress was due to his receiving treatment for depression. Speaking on the House floor, the two-term congressman said he was diagnosed with depression and entered inpatient treatment in the spring after health concerns prompted a hospital visit. He didn't elaborate on why he had entered the hospital, where he had been treated, or whether he has long-term treatment needs. He last cast a House vote in early March. His staff had said he was dealing with a personal medical condition, raising speculation about his absence. In addition to missing more than 100 House votes, Keene was also missing from the campaign trail, boosting Democrats' hopes of flipping his seat. Some colleagues, including House Speaker Mike Johnson, were critical about the lack of transparency over such a prolonged period. But as the 48 million Americans being treated for this illness have come to discover, Keene said, there is no timeline for healing. Mexico City cooperating with the U.S. In defiance of President Claudia Sheinbaum, Mexican officials have begun quietly cooperating with U.S. investigations into government collusion with cartels, the New York Times reported. At least a dozen high-ranking officials, many from Sheinbaum's left-wing Morena party, have offered information on other politicians. Sheinbaum says the probes amount to foreign interference in Mexican affairs. But after the U.S. in April charged 10 Mexican officials, including Sinaloa Governor Ruben Roca Moya, with helping the Sinaloa cartel move drugs into the U.S., other governors and mayors began to fear that the DEA might target them next. They are talking to U.S. officials out of a desire to save their own skin, said Carlos Bravo Regidor, a Mexican political analyst. Buenos Aires, mysterious wealth. Manuel Adorni, President Javier Milei's cabinet chief and most trusted aide, resigned in a corruption scandal. Adorni, 46, had come under scrutiny for his private jet travel, glitzy vacations, and property purchases and renovations, all on a ministerial salary of around $2,600 per month. A former economic analyst on TV, Adorni first said he built his wealth before entering government by buying Bitcoin and finding cash in his late father's apartment. In recent weeks, he admitted to hoarding up to $500,000 in undeclared savings, saying it was common to park money off the books. That didn't go over well. Adorni tried to convince us that Argentines keep undeclared cash, opposition politician Maximiliano Ferraro told the Wall Street Journal, when in reality, most Argentines can barely make it through the day or to the end of the month. People. Richards's life as a great-grandfather. Keith Richards wasn't supposed to be around this long, said Alexis Petridis in The Guardian of the UK. For decades, the consensus was that the hard-partying Rolling Stones guitarist would probably die prematurely of an overdose. Yet, here he is, a hale and hearty 82-year-old. Richards said he survived his colossal drug habit by listening to my body just before it screamed for help. You tend to slow down if you want to keep going. You pace yourself. Today he drinks in moderation and jokes that he gets through only a ton of heroin a day now. Richards also quit smoking cigarettes 6 years ago, but not for health reasons. I sat around with this silly thing in my mouth thinking, how childish. That put me off more than anything, although I smoke a lot of weed. He now spends a lot of time with his grandchildren. He has 7 plus 1 great-grandchild. I try to let them hang with me for as long as humanly possible, then I hand them back. I've been doing a lot of grandfathering in the last year or so. I've got 3 or 4 new ones. When I say new, I mean 2 or 3 years old, or 4, or 1, or maybe 5. He lets out a wheezy chuckle. I lose track, you know. Best columns of the U.S. Vance's revealing Nixon defense. J.D. Vance thought he was minimizing the crimes of Richard Nixon, said Nikki McCann Ramirez in Rolling Stone, but instead he was providing a clear indictment of the far greater corruption of the Trump administration. In public comments at the Nixon Presidential Library in California, the vice president downplayed the gravity of Watergate, stating that if the scandal had happened in 2026, it would be like a 12-hour news story. Vance isn't entirely wrong, but not for the reasons he thinks. Nixon was forced to resign over Watergate because his campaign's 1972 burglary of Democratic Party headquarters led to a massive cover-up that included money laundering, perjury, and obstruction of justice. 4 dozen Nixon aides were convicted of serious crimes. Still, all this does not compare with the current president's truly mind-boggling amount of criminality. President Trump has abused his office to add an estimated $4 billion to his net worth. He's granted pardons to donors and to people who violently attacked the U.S. Capitol while prosecuting political enemies on flimsy charges. Watergate would not be a big deal today, only because Trump's GOP refuses to hold him accountable and has baked criminality and corruption into its very identity. Google, friend or foe for Hollywood? Google's alliance with the film studio's A24 shows how AI companies are deepening their influence in Hollywood, said John Semley in Wired. The tech giant's artificial intelligence lab, DeepMind, announced a $75 million research partnership with A24, the indie studio behind critically acclaimed films such as Moonlight, Everything Everywhere All at Once, and this year's horror mega-hit, Backrooms. The studio says it will lean on Google's AI expertise to learn, iterate, and build new tools and workflows. But it's one in a line of controversial marriages between Silicon Valley and Hollywood that has made viewers and craftspeople uneasy. Nearly 1,000 actors, agents, and parents signed an open letter protesting a new clause in Hasbro's contracts with child actors on the animated kids series Peppa Pig that asks them to hand over rights to their voices for AI cloning. Fans of A24, which has a reputation as a bastion for serious artists, are also worried that the tie-up with Google will introduce more AI slop. Film lovers shouldn't be concerned, said Brian Welk in IndieWire. This is not an IP deal nor a data training deal like the Lionsgate partnership with Runway or Disney's stake in OpenAI. It's a logical attempt by A24 to understand how these new tools can support filmmakers when they are designed from the start to serve creative vision. AI on its own hasn't produced anything people would pay to see, said Charles Pulliam Moore in The Verge. Rather, human artists are starting to test how they can leverage the technology in compelling ways. Dear Upstairs Neighbors, an animated film written and directed by Pixar veteran Connie Quinn Hee, was originally conceived on paper using acrylics, but Google AI brought it to life and further enhanced it with stylized assets that turned out to be very successful. AI is everywhere in Hollywood, said Jake Cantor in Deadline. You just don't know it. It's being used surreptitiously to smooth rough edges, alter dialogue, and polish visual effects, akin to cosmetic surgery. Producers are terrified of audience and industry backlash. But if the technology is genuinely helping creatives make better movies, then audiences should be educated about how it's used. The fact is that Hollywood doesn't yet have a grip on its feelings about AI, said Aaron Pruner in CNET. Some industry legends like Steven Spielberg and Quentin Tarantino look down on the technology. Others like Martin Scorsese are embracing it. There are very real concerns that AI will make many Hollywood careers obsolete, and that stress is palpable. But not everyone has given up hope that strong and unique storytelling can still cut through the slop. Better to get familiar with the tools, because AI is obviously here to stay. Wikipedia blocks co-founder. A co-founder of Wikipedia has been barred from editing articles on the online encyclopedia, said Adil Hassan in the New York Times. Larry Sanger, who started the website with Jimmy Wales in 2001, has for years criticized Wikipedia, arguing the user-edited site has been overtaken by left-wing bias. Sanger recently submitted a proposal to build a group that would reinforce Wikipedia's original firm commitment to intellectual diversity as well as principles of fair decision-making and genuine neutrality. The project was met by a mob of criticism, Sanger said, some of which he shared on social media. That was deemed to be canvassing an outside audience to sway internal policy votes, a violation, and the site's volunteer editors voted to bar him from editing articles. Cryopreserving endangered species. The federal government is partnering with a biosciences company to build a repository of genetic material from the endangered and threatened species, said Emily Mullen in Wired. The U.S. Fish and Wildlife Service is working with scientists at Colossal Biosciences to collect cells, reproductive tissues, and DNA from the more than 2,300 plants and animal species that are protected under the Endangered Species Act. The genetic engineering company, known for working to bring back extinct animals like the woolly mammoth and the dire wolf, We'll store these samples in a bio-vault in Dallas, which uses cryopreservation, a deep cooling mechanism, to store living cells at low temperatures. The move comes as the Trump administration looks to weaken endangered species protections to expand offshore oil and gas drilling. Health and science. Is the San Andreas Fault about to blow? Tectonic stress has built up in faults all around Los Angeles, leaving conditions ripe for an earthquake that could devastate much of Southern California, says the Washington Post. Researchers looked at 1,000 years of paleoseismic data, which pieces together past tectonic activity, and found that the stress along several sections of the San Andreas and San Jacinto faults is the highest it has ever been over that period. The tectonic plates are virtually spring-loaded to trigger a series of ruptures that could cascade hundreds of square miles from just north of Los Angeles through San Bernardino, Riverside, and the Coachella Valley. In the last devastating quake in the region, the 1857 Fort Tejon quake, the rupture stopped at the Cajon Pass. That area, a junction between the two faults, acted as a safety gate. But because the stresses have been building up in both areas, a deep seismic event in one fault this time could easily touch off the other. The system is in a critically loaded state, said geologist Lillian Burkhart of the University of Hawaii at Manoa, lead author of the study. A joint rupture of both systems is likely, and maybe more than at any point in the past millennium. While it is impossible to know when the break might occur, the U.S. Geological Survey estimates a 75% chance that a magnitude 7 quake will strike the area within 30 years. The risk, Burkhard said, is real. The earliest outbreak of plague. Plague is generally thought of as a disease of medieval cities spreading where people lived in crowded conditions among lots of rats. But now scientists have found an outbreak far earlier among late Stone Age hunter-gatherers in Siberia. While they analyzed human bones in a gravesite dating from 5500 BC, they discovered DNA of a strain of pneumonic plague, Yersinia pestis, embedded in the jaws of 18 of the 46 skeletons. That's a higher proportion than was seen in European plague pits during the time of the Black Death. Children made up the bulk of the plague victims at the site, and researchers believe they contracted the disease from eating infected marmots. The discovery upends the theory that plague began as a mild illness and only evolved to become deadly after humans started living packed together in cities. It changes our understanding of the earliest plague outbreaks, said population geneticist Martin Sikora of the University of Copenhagen. Even before the bacterium evolved efficient flea-borne transmission, these ancient strains appeared to have carried a potent combination of virulence factors that could make infection highly lethal. Review of books, summer fiction. Villa Coco by Andrew Sean Greer. Personal style that appears effortless often requires much invisible work, said Jacob Brogan in The Atlantic. I thought about this distinction often while reading Andrew Sean Greer's witty and, yes, stylish new novel. The narrator, an American, is looking back on a sojourn in Tuscany when he was hired to work at the home of a scheming 92-year-old baronessa. But he also comes under the sway of other larger-than-life characters, including a male romantic interest, resulting in a relentlessly charming coming-of-age tale. Because Greer has such a light touch, the book reads like a grand adventure, not a lesson, said Chris Hewitt in the Minnesota Star Tribune. Perhaps because the Pulitzer Prize-winning author of 2017's Less has earned the privilege. Villa Coco has the summery feel of someone writing whatever he feels like writing. I have zero complaints, other than that I wish it were longer. Review of film. Minions and Monsters, directed by Pierre Coffin. 3 out of 4 stars. The Minions invade 1920s Hollywood. Though they're one of the more enduring creations of 21st century cinema, the Minions still get no respect, said Scott Roxborough in The Hollywood Reporter. Maybe, though, this 7th film in the Despicable Me franchise will finally end a 16-year awards shutout, because it's a love letter to cinema that argues between its mile-a-minute gags that the highest-grossing animated franchise of all time deserves a place in Hollywood's canon. Minions and Monsters is very much a film of two halves, said Drew Taylor in The Wrap. In the first, a quick history tour revisits how bad Minions have been in their quest to find villains to serve, until one group lands in 1920s Hollywood and stumbles into stardom. A flurry of homages to Buster Keaton and other legends follows, until talkies arrive and put the gibberish-spouting Minions out of work. The second half offers more conventional Minion action, yet it builds to an open-hearted tribute to the power of the communal movie-going experience. When two of the Minions start work on creating a monster movie using real monsters, this outing does rather lose momentum, said Guy Lodge in Variety. But as the film speeds toward a standard Save the World climax, the latest Minions serves up the usual mayhem with gusto and a delirious cartoon grin. It's a clear peak for the series, a Minions movie with an actual idea at its core beyond general cheerful chaos. Media. Comcast and NBC Universal split. Comcast is breaking up into two parts, said Lauren Hirsch in the New York Times. The cable giant said it is spinning off NBC Universal and Sky, its European media arm, into a new publicly traded company, independent from Comcast's broadband distribution business. The move comes just months after Comcast also spun off its cable channels, including MS Now, CNBC, and USA. Comcast's co-CEO, Mike Cavanaugh, will run NBC Universal, while the company's former chief financial officer, Michael Angelakis, will head Comcast. Co-CEO Brian Roberts will remain actively involved with the leadership of both. The announcement immediately ignited speculation about deals the companies could strike as a buyer or seller now that they are separated. Corporations often split like this to sprinkle some stardust on their stock price, said Chris Hughes in Bloomberg. Comcast's stock is trading at levels last seen more than a decade ago, but that's mostly because the cable business is dictating stock market perceptions of the entire company. It's in a viciously competitive industry and is currently facing a price war in broadband. NBC Universal has its own concerns, especially now that it will soon be up against the monster combination of Paramount and Warner Brothers, as well as Netflix and Disney. But at least we'll get to see how it fares on its own. OpenAI startup may delay its IPO. OpenAI is getting cold feet, said Rob Copeland and Mike Isaac in the New York Times. The maker of ChatGPT planned on going public, with a targeted value of $1 trillion, this fall, but executives suggested it may hold off until next year. Top of mind is what has happened to Elon Musk's SpaceX and its stock drop since its IPO. The jitters also come as the Trump administration asked OpenAI to delay publicly releasing its powerful new model until it is vetted by trusted partners. Rival Anthropic brought its Mythos and Fable 5 AI models back online after being ordered to restrict them from foreign nationals due to concerns they can be used for cyber attacks. Mining. Trump sons set to profit off Kazakh deal. President Trump called Kazakhstan's president to seal a deal for a little-known American company to access one of the world's largest untapped reserves of tungsten, said Paul Son and Eric Lipton in the New York Times. That company's investors include Trump's sons, Donald Jr. and Eric, who together hold a 20% stake. The sons of Commerce Secretary Howard Lutnick also stand to earn millions of dollars in fees for helping the firm raise capital. One or both families now have financial ties to at least 14 companies that are actively working with the federal government on critical mining deals. USPS, Postal Service staves off insolvency. The United States Postal Service said it is no longer on track to run out of money before 2031, said Hansi Lo Wang in NPR.org. The self-funded federal agency warned lawmakers this spring that it was perilously close to a financial cliff that would halt deliveries as soon as next year. But it has managed to get its budget under control for the time being by restricting non-essential spending and suspending its contributions to a federal pension plan. Strategy: will Bitcoin's biggest fans have to sell? Michael Saylor may soon break his pledge to never sell Bitcoin, said Vicky G. Wong in the Wall Street Journal. Saylor's software company, Strategy, has amassed more than 600,000 of the digital tokens, which hit a record high of more than $126,000 per Bitcoin in early October. Since then, however, the cryptocurrency has lost more than half its value, taking Strategy's share price and business model as a Bitcoin storage vessel down with it. Strategy said it might do the unthinkable, sell Bitcoin to help cover dividend payments on its preferred stock, as well as the interest on outstanding debts. Work less, earn more. Passive income is the new American dream, said Joe Pinsker in the Wall Street Journal. More than half of Americans and 60% of Gen Z adults say one full-time job isn't enough to allow them to hit their financial goals. So many are taking on a side hustle, meaning they do work outside their job. And a Boston Fed working paper estimates that 1 in 10 U.S. workers now make money from less labor-intensive activities, such as selling goods on Etsy. Matt Ebso, 31, now pays his rent with a passive income arrangement that involves licensing his voice to audiobooks, videos, guided meditations, and other uses. Another entrepreneur, Greg Keough, was able to quit his office job thanks to the passive income he receives from online sales of the bigger-than-normal lint roller he designed for pet owners. The group struggling to find jobs. Highly educated black women are getting left behind in today's job market, said Robert Samuels and Lydia Sidholm in the Washington Post. Since the 1970s, economists have noted that typically the unemployment rate for black Americans is twice as high as it is for white Americans. That chasm began to narrow after the pandemic, with the ratio falling to 1.6 to 1 under former President Joe Biden. But within a year of President Trump's second term, the 2 to 1 gap returned. Black women have been hit especially hard, and some fear that Trump has made companies scared to hire them, with policies actively encouraging white men to file complaints about workplace discrimination. Nearly one-fifth of the federal workforce was black before Trump's dramatic cuts to government jobs. Calling the IRS? Forget it. Trying to speak to a human at the IRS is a joke, said Daniel DeVise in USA Today. A recent report from the agency's National Taxpayer Advocate claimed the average caller to the IRS spends 14 minutes on hold, but this is deeply misleading. Only about 21% of the calls even reached a customer service representative. What of the rest? I think I know. I had to call the IRS about documents regarding my late mother's tax return. First, an automated attendant told me no one could take my call. I called back 14 times between May and June and waited 8 hours on hold. Sometimes an auto agent offered to have an agent call me back when one became available. No one did. My best advice? Call early in the day, later in the week, or let your accountant handle it. Available. No one did. My best advice? Call early in the day, later in the week, or let your accountant handle it. Charity of the Week.

sunken steamboat in the Red River in Oklahoma, a Phoenician trade ship discovered near Spain, and a 7th century wreck off the coast of Turkey. INA owns and operates a Mediterranean research center in the coastal town of Bodrum, Turkey, which is home to the Bodrum Museum of Underwater Archaeology and houses one of the best archaeological research libraries in the world. INA also helped launch the first graduate program in the U.S. dedicated to studying shipwrecks and maritime cultures at Texas A&M University. Energy. Can renewables survive Trump? The war in Iran has delivered a huge boost for renewable energy around the world, said Paul Krugman in his Substack newsletter, except in the United States. With Americans suffering from soaring electricity prices thanks to data centers and high gasoline prices, you'd think the White House would be open to generating as much energy from as many sources as possible, but it's not. Earlier this month, the Trump administration announced it would pay the energy developer Invenergy $765 million not to develop 4 wind farms off the coasts of New York, California, and Maine. Because of Trump's bizarre loathing of green energy, his administration has in total committed $2.5 billion in taxpayer dollars to destroy already approved cost-effective clean energy projects. Trump officials dream of a world powered by U.S. oil and natural gas, but that's not going to happen because the Iran war has reminded the world that relying on imported fossil fuels is a major economic and security risk. Trump doesn't hate all clean energy sources, said Liam Denning in Bloomberg. In fact, he seems to be all in on carbon-free nuclear. The race to win in artificial intelligence is in large part a race to find enough electricity to feed it, and Trump is committed to reigniting the U.S. nuclear sector. His interest may be driven by marked envy of China, where almost half of the world's new nuclear capability is under construction, at far cheaper costs than in the U.S., thanks to years of sustained industrial policy and subsidies. Meanwhile, solar is booming, said Thor Benson in Rolling Stone, despite Trump calling it the scam of the century and making moves to hinder its growth. New residential solar panels were installed in the U.S. every 59 seconds last year, according to the Solar Energy Industries Association, and around 6 million American homes now have them. Energy from the sun is starting to outperform coal, and the cost of building out solar farms continues to decrease in price as the panels themselves become more effective at capturing energy. For an example of a cleaner, more resilient, and more cost-efficient grid, look to Texas, said Rahm Emanuel in the Wall Street Journal. The state diversified its energy portfolio and created a more resilient transmission system years ago, and it has paid off. Wind and solar now supply about 40% of Texas's electricity, while its leadership in battery storage has helped the state keep power prices 10% to 30% below the national average. America needs to supersize this. Presidents seem to believe the White House should get to decide which forms of energy America is allowed to pursue, said Christopher Barnard in National Review. Former President Joe Biden paused approvals for liquefied natural gas projects and canceled the Keystone XL oil pipeline. Trump has committed similar mistakes with his resistance to renewable energy, but picking winners and losers based on political preferences isn't going to get us anywhere. Energy infrastructure projects require huge upfront investments and have exceptionally long timelines. When permitting policy shifts dramatically with each administration, investors pull back, projects stall, costs rise, and the result is absolute paralysis. The nation needs more clarity to meet this era of extraordinary energy demand. A growing crisis for farmers.

0: Something is breaking in farm country, said Adam Minter in Bloomberg. Bankruptcies in the agriculture industry have reached their highest level in 6 years. Prices for major crops are down as much as 40% from recent pandemic-era highs. The war in Iran has raised fuel and precious fertilizer costs. Then there's President Trump's tariffs, which have reduced the number of foreign buyers for American crops, as well as his immigration policies, which have shrunk the number of undocumented immigrants, who are often the only workers willing to fill agricultural jobs. The crisis runs deeper than bankruptcy numbers alone. Major equipment manufacturers like Deere and Company have laid off thousands of workers due to a lack of demand from farmers who are cutting costs or going under. The strain on rural communities sets off a domino effect, turning a farm problem into a Main Street problem that affects banks, equipment dealers, retailers, and other businesses. Populations shrink, schools close, services shutter, and people are cut off from vital resources. Farm aid programs and other bridge payments are not enough. Congress needs to get its act together to pass a long-delayed farm bill, which would provide farm country with something it really needs, certainty. Innovation of the week. A new autonomous drone can help save passengers and crew if they fall overboard from a ship, said Etido Uko in New Atlas. Ships are not vehicles that can come to a complete halt at the press of a pedal, and preparing and lowering a rescue boat when someone falls off a vessel can take a long time. An onboard drone designed by a team at the University of Denmark can launch from a moving ship, search likely drift zones using cameras and smart algorithms, identify a person in the water, and eventually drop an inflatable life jacket that also sends out a GPS signal. The drone's vision system combines three types of cameras, RGB, infrared, and thermal, letting it see at night and detect body heat in the water. The prototype drone has a flight time of around 30 minutes and can search up to 1 square kilometer depending on weather and payload. Tiny fly, giant sperm. Fruit flies mate with multiple partners in rapid succession, which means sperm compete with rivals to get to the egg. The biggest sperm can muscle out the others, so the fly has evolved gigantic sperm cells. These can be even longer than the male's own 2-millimeter-long body, 40 times longer than a human sperm, and each male has thousands of them. So how do they avoid tangling up inside the fly? To find out, researchers painted the sperm heads and tails with fluorescent dye and examined them under a 3D electron microscope. They found that fruit fly sperm are not wiggly like human sperm, but relatively calm. In isolation, they move very little, and when packed inside the male fly's body, they move in sync, remaining taut so they don't curl up. The tail is moving just as quickly as the head, biologist Yasmin Imran Alsous tells Popular Science, but the tails collectively move more slowly together in this flowy, slow churn. The coordination is reminiscent of a flock of birds or a school of fish. Apple hikes prices of iPads and Macs. In an unusual move, Apple is raising prices on some of its most popular devices to offset higher chip costs, said Mark Gurman in Bloomberg. The new MacBook Neo, a budget laptop marketed to college students, now retails for $699, up from $599, while desktop iMacs are up to $1,499 from $1,299. Other MacBooks, iPads, HomePod speakers, and the Apple Vision Pro headset are also getting significant price hikes. The company did not lift prices on iPhones, Apple Watches, or AirPods, but hinted there may be more price adjustments to additional products in the future. There is no equivalent in Apple's modern history of sweeping hikes across this much of its product line, and shares tumbled 6% on the news. The decision was blamed on an unprecedented shortage of memory chips and storage as a result of surging demand from AI data centers. Prince Harry's long-awaited family homecoming might be in jeopardy. The Duke of Sussex and Meghan Markle had been planning to visit the UK in early July and hoped their children, Archie 7 and Lilibet 5, would get to meet their grandfather King Charles III, 77, in person for the first time in 4 years. But a source close to a distraught Harry told The Guardian of the UK that the couple's plans were thrown into doubt at the 11th hour when the British government declined the prince's request for police protection outside of royal residences. Harry, the source said, would not risk his children being chased by paparazzi wherever they go. But royal watcher Tom Sykes reports that Harry and Meghan knew they wouldn't get extra state protection and were previously fine with providing their own security. Regardless, Sykes believes, the trip will go ahead because Harry and Meghan are desperate to make amends with Charles. A California appellate court rejected a bid by Harvey Weinstein to overturn his 2022 rape and sexual assault conviction in the Golden State, but ordered his trial judge to resentence the disgraced Hollywood producer. Weinstein's lawyers argued the lower court didn't give them a chance to mount a proper defense against the accusations made by model and actress Evgenia Chernovshova. The three-judge panel let the conviction stand, but said resentencing was appropriate given that the trial judge had based the 16-year sentence in part on Weinstein's 2020 sexual assault and rape conviction in New York, which was later overturned due to egregious judicial errors. Weinstein, 74, remains behind bars while he awaits sentencing for another felony conviction in New York. Larry David won't take creative tips from anyone, even a former president. The Curb Your Enthusiasm star's longtime collaborator, Jeff Schaefer, told Variety that while making his new HBO show Life, Larry, and the Pursuit of Unhappiness, David had little time for input from executive producer Barack Obama. The former president at one point offered some script suggestions, and Larry went, "Yeah, yeah, yeah, we got it," said Schaefer. Obama, 64, ribbed David for going into a defensive crouch, noting that when he was in the Oval Office, "I listened to my advisors, and I was the President of the United States." Schaefer said David, 79, was unmoved. Larry just goes, "Yeah, but I'm the president of this." The estimated number of job openings ticked higher in May for the second month in a row to nearly 7.6 million from 7.59 million, setting a fresh two-year high and signaling that the labor market is expanding. Some economists had expected the number of job openings to drop nearly 10%. This from CNN.com. The S&P 500 and NASDAQ logged their best quarterly performances since 2020, while the Dow had its best quarterly jump since 2022. Despite the Iran war, a sharp spike in oil prices, and rising inflation, the Dow was up about 13%, the S&P gained 14.9%, and the NASDAQ rose 21.4% for the quarter. This from Reuters. Even Spiegel, the chief executive of Snap, and his wife, the supermodel Miranda Kerr, helped pay off $550 million in medical debt for more than 261,000 Californians. The couple made the donation to Undo Medical Debt, a nonprofit that provides debt relief, and says that one in four adults in the U.S. are in medical debt. This from the Los Angeles Times. The value of global mergers and acquisitions announced worldwide so far this year hit $2.77 trillion as of June 29th, according to London Stock Exchange Group, up 48% year-on-year and the most in a year's first half since 2002. 47 deals, collectively worth about $1.3 trillion, were valued at $10 billion or more, up an astounding 62% year-on-year, from the New York Times. Average monthly car payments reached $777 in the second quarter, a record high. More than a fifth of new car buyers are paying upwards of $1,000 a month, with many loans lasting 7 years or more. The average amount financed on a new car also reached an all-time high of $44,156. This per Bloomberg. Obituaries. The music mogul who had a golden ear, Clive Davis, 1932 to 2026. Clive Davis didn't fit in at the Monterey International Pop Festival, the kickoff to the 1967 Summer of Love. In his khakis and tennis sweater, he was an obvious square among the hippies, smoking and swaying as artists like Jimi Hendrix and the Grateful Dead took the stage. Yet the newly minted president of Columbia Records recognized that music was about to change forever when he watched a wild new singer deliver her explosive, soulful rendition of Ball and Chain. Though his label specialized in jazz, classical, and Broadway, the enraptured Davis rushed to sign Janis Joplin, politely declining her suggestion that they cement the deal with a roll in the hay. The man who would become famous for finding rock and pop's greatest talents had made his first major discovery. "I realized this was going to be the future," said Davis. "I could feel it in my bones." Davis never intended to lead a life in music, said CNN.com. The son of an electrician, Clive J. Davis, was raised in Brooklyn's Crown Heights, studied political science at New York University, and received a full scholarship to Harvard Law. Hired by Columbia Records as a lawyer in 1960, a series of reorganizations saw him appointed to the label's top job. Davis soon demonstrated an almost supernatural gift for talent spotting, said The Guardian of the UK. In the years after Monterey, he brought the label a dazzling array of hitmakers, including Bruce Springsteen, Billy Joel, and Neil Diamond. His career was briefly derailed by the Drugola scandal in the early 1970s when federal investigators accused record execs of bribing DJs with drugs to get airplay. While Davis was never charged, the financial investigation turned up a failure to pay taxes on $8,800 of vacation expenses, and Columbia fired him. But Davis landed on his feet, said the New York Times. Taking over the failing Bell record label and rechristening it Arista, he quickly scored a number one hit with Barry Manilow's Mandy. Soon, he'd built a roster that included Patti Smith and the Kinks and oversaw career revivals for soul legends Aretha Franklin and Dionne Warwick. In 1983, he signed 19-year-old Whitney Houston, turning her eponymous debut into one of the most successful albums in music history. In later years, Davis worked with talents such as Alicia Keys and Kelly Clarkson and remained active in the music industry until his death, throwing a legendary annual Grammys party. "It remains exciting," he said in 2013. "I'm still looking for the next thing, the next artist." The jazz virtuoso who moonlighted as Mr. Rogers' handyman, Joe Negri, 1926 to 2026. A cheery presence on Mr. Rogers' neighborhood for generations of American children, Joe Negri was not really a handyman, but a world-renowned jazz guitarist. He was working as music director for a Pittsburgh TV station when he met Fred Rogers, and when Rogers started his children's show, Negri joined up. From 1968 until the show ended in 2001, he played both Handyman Negri, a fix-it man in the neighborhood of make-believe, and a version of himself as owner of Negri's music shop. I have never had a problem with connecting with my audience, he said in 2021. Negri's Music Shop was a great vehicle for showing off the guitar. Negri grew up in a Pittsburgh home filled with music, said the New York Times. His Italian father played banjo and his mother sang. At 3, he was playing ukulele. At 5, he appeared in shows with local dancer Gene Kelly. And by his early teens, he was playing the guitar professionally. He could have had a spot in any New York jazz band, but the city didn't suit his young family, so he settled in Pittsburgh permanently. Needing a steady gig, said the Pittsburgh Post-Gazette, he found one in a new medium, television. His jazz trio had a live show on one station, and he was music director of another. During his decades on Mr. Rogers, his jazz quartet tucked swinging riffs into every episode. The ambitious Negri also had a third career, said Jazz Times, as the nation's first college-level instructor of jazz guitar at the University of Pittsburgh. He kept that position for 49 years with additional teaching gigs at Carnegie Mellon and Duquesne University and didn't retire until his late 90s. Teaching was a lifelong passion. It's not a chore, he said in 2019. It keeps me young. Wit and wisdom. I wholeheartedly disagree with the definition of dreamer, as one who lives in fantasy is impractical or unrealistic. To dream is to have vision, per Sarah Jessica Parker, quoted in Fortune. This is Jude Costello, volunteer reader for Sun Sounds of Arizona. 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
1: 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Toleration is the greatest gift of the mind. 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
2: 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Hope you're feeling well today and in our spot where we always get together, in that nice, comfortable place. If you're in a wheelchair, your locks are on. If you're in a regular chair, it's a sturdy chair. And you're ready to rock. You're ready to exercise. Take a long, deep breath, inhaling and exhaling. Breathing, really breathing, is so important. Inhale. Tummy's full, and exhale. Great. And let's make our hands into soft fist and open them wide. Fist and open wide, wide. Stretch those hands. Great. And fist and stretch. And fist and stretch. Make fist and rotate at the wrist. Rotate at the wrist. Don't swing your arms around. I can't stand it. Rotating at the wrist. And now the other direction. Rotating at the wrist. Good. And now shake your hands out with vigor. Shake, shake, shake, shake. And let's do an arm up over the head, stretching long, and arch over the head and bounce at the waist. Arm up. Arching over the head and bouncing from the waist. Again, no waving that arm around. I want you really to make little bounces from the waist. It's surprising how little you have to do to be effective. Here we go. And bouncing. And one. And two. And three. From the waist. And four. And five. And six. And seven. And eight. And nine. And ten. And relax. The other arm up over the head, stretching out and arching over the head. And bouncing, and one, and two, and three, and four, and five, six, and seven, and eight, and nine, and ten. Terrific. And now we're going to sit up nice and straight, always no slumping. Don't like it. Sit up nice and straight, face the world, your face is up, and lift your shoulders high up. Feel it in your waist, feel skinny in the waist, come on. Stretch those shoulders way up. And now slowly relax them. Stretch them up. And relax. And once again, stretch way up. And relax. One more time. Stretch the shoulders way up. And relax. Sitting nice and straight, tighten your buttocks. Bouncing up. And relax. Tighten your buttocks. And relax. Tighten. And relax. Are you smiling? Come on. Tighten and relax. Last time, tighten the buttocks and relax. You know, if you smile, everything else is easier. Knees together, inter knees are together, tight. And you're going to lift the right foot to the outside. From the knee down, just lift it up to the outside. And here we go. And one, and two, and breathing, and three. And four, and five, good, and six, and seven, and eight, and nine, and ten, and relax. Keeping the knees tight together, that's the secret of this exercise. You'll feel it in the inner thighs, lifting the other foot to the outside. Just swing the leg out to the outside. One, and two, and three, and four, and five, breathing, six, and seven, and eight, and nine, and ten. Great. And now we're going to swing the leg forward from the knee down. And when we swing out, flex your heel and you'll feel it. Yes, you'll feel it in the calf and the back of the knee. Here we go. And we'll do one leg at a time, starting on the right side and swinging. And one, flex and down and out, flex and down and out and flex and down, breathing, and out and flex and down and flex and down and flex and down and flex and down. Take a breath. And the other leg, and flex, leg out, flex, and down, and flex, and down, and flex, and down. Leg is going straight out, and flex, this is four, and down, and five, flex, and down, and six, flex, good, and down, seven, flex, and down, eight, flex, and down, nine, flex, and down, and 10, and relax. Lift the right foot up, leg out to the front, and we'll rotate at the ankle. I'd like you to think about your body when you do this. Don't think about other things. Think about how your body feels as you're rotating at the ankle, and it's right in the ankle. You're not waving your leg around. If you can only go halfway around, it's okay. It's all right. And rotate the opposite direction, and one direction's always going to be easier than the other direction. Good. And shake your foot and put your leg down. Lift the other leg and rotate at the ankle. Thinking about how that ankle works. Thinking about trying to go a little bit more in a circle if you can. It's the time for your body. Think about it. And the other direction, rotating at the ankle. Rotating at the ankle. Great. 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Both legs up. 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Take a deep breath, inhaling good energy and life and excitement, and exhaling any negative. Big breath. Big breath. Let's do one more. Inhaling and exhaling. And then, you know, if you're one of those people that has a hard time sleeping, if you lay down, put your hands on your abdomen, and just breathe in and out, and pay attention to your breath. When you breathe in, your abdomen expands, and when you breathe out, it contracts. And eventually, you know what? You're going to be sound asleep. It's amazing. It's truly, truly amazing. All right, put your back against the chair, put your back against the chair, and press. And now arch. Stick your chest out. Stick your chest out. Way out. And now put your back against the chair. Press. And arch. Stick your chest out. And what you're doing is you're working the spine. You're getting oxygen and blood to the spine. When you push the chest out, the inside of your spine is stretched. When you press the back against the chair and let your shoulders droop a little bit, it's the only time I let you. Anyway, then you're stretching the outside of your spine. So here we go. Chest out, press. Press. Now don't be lazy here. Come on, this is easy. Press. Good. And now press against the chair. Let the shoulders drop forward a little bit. We'll do that twice more. Chest out. Ooh, stretch that spine. Back against the chair, shoulders droop. Press. One more time. Shoulders back, chest out. Shoulders curl back against the chair. Press. And sit up nice and straight. And you know, when you do that exercise, you should really, really, really all of a sudden just get this great feeling of goodness or something. I don't know what it is. Okay, sitting up nice and straight. And we'll do the bottom roll. Remember, this is the little roll you can do. It's not fast and furious. It's just rolling a little bit on your bottom. And if you're going to wear a pant size a little smaller pretty soon, I wouldn't be at all surprised. Sitting up nice and straight, put a smile on your face. Bottom roll, roll to one side and then the other. And, you know, don't have your arms help you. Just do it. It's just like chugging along, rolling from side to side, rolling from side to side. That's it. That's it. you know, come over a little bit, right on the hip. Be careful, you know, be safe in your chair. Just a little roll. You'd be surprised what this will do. Little at a time, a little rolling at a time. Keep going, keep going. Great. And now relax. And now let's hold opposite elbows with opposite hands. Take the right hand, hold the left elbow, the left hand, and hold the right elbow, and you've got a square in front of your body. I want you to lift that up as high as you can lift it up. Lift. Maybe you're only going to lift it up mid-chest. Maybe you're going to lift it all the way over your head. But the trick is, hold on to those elbows and bring it down. And also remember, you got to start somewhere. If you can just hold elbows and lift an inch, that's a start. Don't fight yourself. Don't struggle. Pain is not gain. Understanding your body is gain. Here we go. And we're going to lift them, lift up, up, as high as you can lift. Whoa, I'm just knocking things over in here. I'm just knocking things over. Lift up and down. And lift up and down. And lift up and down. And lift up and down. Great. Take a breath. And while we're working on the top part of the body, we're going to bring the right arm up over the head and bend the elbow and let your hand, the palm of your hand, touch the nape of your neck. Stretch. Stretch. Keep your face up. No fear putting that face down. Don't slump your shoulders forward. Keep up nice and straight and stretch. And maybe you're not reaching the nape of your neck. Maybe you're not reaching that first vertebrae. Hey, that's okay. Stretch as much as you can. Pain is not gain. Understand your body. Terrific. And now down. And now we'll do the other side. Arm up, bend, and tap the nape of your neck. Palm touches the nape of your neck. There you go. And down. And we'll alternate 10 on each side. It's a lot. Take a breath. Put a smile on your face. Understand your body. Here we go. Alternating sides. Arm up and touch and down. Arm up and touch and down. Arm up. Don't cheat. Bring that arm all the way up high, high, high. Then bend your elbow and touch and down and up and touch and down and up and touch and down and up and touch and down and up and touch and down. That's four. And up and touch and down and up and touch and down. Breathe. And up and touch and down. Up and touch and down. Up and touch and down. Up, touch and down. Up, touch and down. Up, touch and down. One more. Up, touch and relax. Terrific. Take a long deep breath. And now lift the shoulders up, sitting up nice and straight, face up, face the world. It's a great place. And the shoulders are up. And to the back, way to the back. Stick your chest out. Whatever you do, don't be lazy, because I know that you can do this. All right? Shoulders are to the back. I left you there. And now down, way down, and to the front, and up, and to the back, and down, and to the front, and up, and to the back, and down, and to the front, and up, and to the back, and down, and to the front, up, and to the back, and down, and to the front, up, to the back, and down, and to the front, and relax. Take a breath, inhaling deeply, exhaling, great. Right shoulder up and let it flop down. Left shoulder up and down, right and up. When you relax, just let it flop. Shoulder up and down, up, alternating from side to side, and down, up and down, up and down, up and down, up and down, up and down. One more, up and down. I think we got to do one more on the other side so we'll be even. Up and down. Terrific. Okay, we're going to work a little bit more on the waist. And this is the crossovers. And I love this exercise. I like it a lot. Bring the right hand across the body and tap the chair as far back as you can reach. Maybe the back of the chair, the back of the arm. Whatever you can do, just stretch. Now, the trick is your bottom stays on the chair. Your face and shoulders stay to the front. All the motion is in the arm and you feel it in the waist. You feel that? Good stuff. Good stuff. And relax. And we'll alternate from side to side. Here we go. And touching is one, stretch. And the other side, touching is two, stretch. Keep the bottom on the chair. Touching is three, stretch, breathe. Touching is four, breathe. Touching is five, breathe. Touching is six, breathe. Touching is seven, breathe. Touching is eight, breathe. Touching is nine, breathe. And touching is 10, and breathe. The problem is that when you do an exercise that is any stress to the body, not pain, you quit breathing. You just hold your breath. So we're going to do a few more of those. Let's do three more on each side. And I want you to be sure that you inhale as you're starting the exercise. When you're stretching, you exhale. And then inhale as you go to the other side. Okay, here we go. Reaching across the body, you're inhaling. When you get to the furthest stretch, there you go, exhale. Inhale as you begin to bring the arm back. Continue to inhale as you reach the other way. Touch and exhale. One on each side, so we'll do two more on each side. Stretching, inhaling. Exhale when you reach your furthest stretch. Inhaling now. And stretching on the other side. Exhale as you reach your stretch. And inhale. And exhale. And inhale. And exhale. Terrific. Do you find that when you breathe properly, how much easier exercise is just a big help? It's like having the greatest tool because you're not fighting your breath. Okay, we're going to work on the abdomen again. We're going to inhale, pull the abdomen out, expand it, exhale, contract. Now think about your body. Your shoulders are relaxed. You're sitting comfortably in your chair, and you're inhaling. If you want to put your hands on your abdomen, do that, and feel all that good oxygen in your abdomen. Just let it be fat, if that's what we're going to say. Let it be out there. And now exhale. And pull your abdomen way in. Inhale. Push it out. Exhale, contract. Inhale, push it out. Exhale and contract. Inhale. And now exhale. Great. Bring your arms out to the side, palms down, stretch. Now remember, when we work together, we always have our place. It's our get fit place. And there's nothing that you can hit or knock over. And we always go there, and we don't have shoes on. We have socks on, maybe if it's chilly. But we have our locks on. We have a good sturdy chair. And we can reach out to the sides and touch nothing. There's nothing but air there, okay? Palms down, arms stretched out. Don't have your elbows bent. I can tell. And we're going to rotate forward, rotate forward. It doesn't have to be big rotations. It can be small little rotations, not too small. Please don't do it with just your hand. Please think about your body. Be in charge of your body. Think about rotating from the shoulder. There you go. Nice and easy. We're rotating either forward or backward, whichever you like. Just tiny rotations, breathing, breathing. You're getting tired, but I want you to breathe. Don't think about being tired. Breathe, inhaling and exhaling. Now rotate the opposite direction. If you've been going forward, go back. If you've been going back, go forward. Not in the wrist. Promise me you're not going to do it in the wrist. Come on. There you go. There you go. Terrific. And shake your hands out. Shake your hands out. And now we're going to do knee bends, bending the knee to the chest. And this is a gradual exercise. If you haven't been exercising and you're a little, shall we say, rusty, this might be a little difficult in the beginning. But trust me, if you keep doing it, you're going to get that knee up under your chin. Here we go. It's all in your mind and your body and breathing. Bend the right leg. Interlock your fingers around the knee. And pull up to the chest. And now relax. And we're going to add breathing to this. Let's use the same leg, bend, interlock your fingers around the knee, and exhale as you pull the knee up as far as you can go. Pain is not gain. And relax. And now we're going to do 5 of these on each side. You can start with the same side, because I want you also to be aware of your back, your shoulders, and your head. Your back is straight. You're not going to bend over to the knee. You're not going to let your head fall down. You're going to have joy in exercise. That's it. Joy in exercise. Make your body well. Make it good. Here you go. Bend, interlock your fingers. Exhale as you pull the knee up. Don't lean over. And relax. 1. Here we go for 2. The other side. Bend the knee. Interlock the fingers. Pull it up as much as you can. It may just be a smidget, but that's okay. Pretty soon that knee will be up under your chest. Under your chin, rather. On your chest and up under your chin. And that's 2. Here we go for 3. And exhale as you pull the knee up. Keep the face up. And relax. Inhale. Exhale as you bring the knee up. Inhale. Opposite side. Exhale. Pull the knee up and relax. Inhale as you interlock the fingers. Exhale as you bring it up. That's 4 on each side. Inhale. Interlock. Exhale as you bring it up. And the last one. Inhale. And exhale as you bring it up. Terrific. And now let's rotate at the ankle. Rotate at the ankle. Not waving your leg around, rotating right at the ankle. And now the other direction, rotating at the ankle. And shake your foot out. The other foot, rotate at the ankle. And now the other way, rotating at the ankle. Cool. And shake your foot out. And now we'll do our little stomp. We'll do our little stomp, remembering always to tell people when you exercise, when you get fit, when you get fit, you make noise. Come on, let's stomp, stomp, stomp, stomp, stomp, stomp, stomp. It brings circulation to your feet. Really, really good for your feet. Okay? And now we're going to go up on our toes and back on our heels. Ooh, stretch. Don't just go back on your heels. Stretch that Achilles tendon in the back. You feel that? That's good. And up on the toes, way up. And back on the heels. And up on the toes. And back on the heels. Ooh, and up on the toes. And back on the heels. Great. Shake your feet out once again a little bit. And now sitting up nice and straight, we're going to do some walking. We're going to do some walking. Think about your entire body. Your shoulders are up. They're relaxed. In a nice position. No stress. Hands are in soft fist. Elbows are bent. And you're going to walk. You're going to walk with a little swing to the arms, and you're going to walk and walk and walk and walk and walk. Feel good and walk and walk. Good and walk and walk. Breathe. Head up. Think about walking in a wonderful place. Think about walking, you know, in a forest, on a beach, anywhere. Just, hey, visualize. Shoulders don't get any stress in them. Arms are gently going back and forth as you lift one foot after the other. Face the world and walk. Now you're going to lift the knees up a little more. Lift those knees up a little bit more. Lift them up. Lift them up a little bit more. Great. Great. And now we're going to swing the right arm across the body as we lift the left leg and kick the opposite direction. The bend is in the waist. Here we go. Opposite sides and opposite direction. Okay? Here we go. Alternating and swing and swing and swing and swing. Lift that foot up. Swing and swing. You feel a little bit in your shoulders, but you should feel a lot in your waist. Breathe. And swing, good. And swing, and swing, and swing. All in the waist, and swing, and swing, and swing. Breathe, swing, and swing, and swing, and relax. Shake your legs out a little bit. Shake your arms out a little bit. Ooh-ha! And now we're going to do a little jogging. Well, let's do a little shadow boxing first. How about that? Let's sit up nice and straight. You're loving this, okay? You're loving it. Let your feet begin to dance a little bit. Just dance around. Just dance around. Just slightly lifting them off the floor, but they're just kind of dancing around. And if you're upstairs and somebody's downstairs, tell them you make noise, you dance, or whatever you want to tell them. Here we go. And we're going to start to punch. Make your hands into soft fists. Keep dancing and punch and punch and punch. And again, there's nothing that you can hit. This is straight in front of you. Punch and punch and punch and punch and dance and punch and dance and punch and dance. Good. Punch and dance and punch and dance. Punch, dance, punch, dance. Punch and dance. Punch, punch, punch, punch, punch, punch. Come on. Punch, dance, punch, and relax. Whew, that was good. Okay, we're going to jog a little bit. Again, your back is straight. Your face is up. And your hands can be relaxed in your lap if you like, just on your thighs. And you're going to start a little jog, just an easy little jog. Up and down and up and down and up and down. And every time your right foot hits the floor, think the word jog, jog, jog, jog, jog, jog. Good. Jog, jog, jog, and jog. That's terrific. And jog. Let's pick it up a little bit if you can. Pay attention to your body and you'll know what you can do. And you'll do a little more every time we meet. I'm telling you. Come on. Jog. And jog. Now get your hands into the action. Make soft fist. And don't lean forward. Don't lean back. Let your body be straight in the chair. And you're jogging. And jogging. And jogging. And loving it. And jogging. And jogging. Jog and jog. Good. Jog. Jog and jog. Pick it up and jog. That's great. Come on. You can do it. I depend on you to do it. Come on. And jog and jog. And if you're just walking and not jogging, that's okay too. If you're jogging fast, that's good. You know, it just matters what your body can do. And you know what your body can do if you pay attention. Yeah, there you go. Jog and jog. Jog and jog and jog. Jog and jog and now relax. Take a long deep breath. Shake your body out a little bit. Shake your arms, your legs. Woo! Okay, sit back and relax. That doesn't mean lean forward. It just means be relaxed. Think about how good your body feels. Think about how good your body feels. Deep breath, inhaling. Exhaling. Smile and join me again for Get Fit. This is Gay Gilbert. I love to know you're out there.

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1: 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I'm your volunteer reader, Sandy Summers. Today, we continue reading from the June-July 2026 issue of Guidepost magazine with articles like, I Am Bill Dodd's Son, The Power of Forgiveness. I am Bill Dodd's son. I knew I needed to forgive my father, but how could I when I really didn't know who he was? By Patton Dodd, San Antonio, Texas. I am Bill Dodd's son, I said quietly. I could hardly get the words out. I stood alone at Dad's grave in Louisville, Mississippi that afternoon in April 2023. He had been gone 16 years. I had gone much longer, not wanting to admit he was my father. Why would I? He was a nightmare to my mother and sister and me. A drunk, an addict, a shovel of a man who dug his family into deeper and deeper holes. The resentment and anger I felt toward him had weighed me down for years. The only reason I was here was because I'm writing a book about fatherhood, about Dad, about God the Father, father figures, and about my experiences as a husband to my wife, Michaela, and a dad to our three children. I thought it might be cathartic to put my journey on paper, and I hoped that what I'd learned from growing up with Dad might help someone else. Only the deeper I got into it, the more it hit me that I couldn't really write about Dad because I didn't know him. I knew how he treated us, but I never understood why. Anytime I'd ask him why he drank so much, why he was the way he was, he'd shut me down. Even my mom knew very little of his backstory. Bill Dodd hid himself the way he hid his bottles of booze. I'll never be satisfied with what I'm writing if I don't get to the bottom of him, I told Michaela. You need to do whatever it takes, she said. I hope you find something. To try to understand Dad, I needed to go back to where his story began, to his hometown, Louisville, Mississippi. My kids were 19, 16, and 13. They didn't need me around as much. What better time than now? I hit the road. Questions I'd asked my entire life on my mind. Why was Bill Dodd such a terrible husband and father? Why did he cause so much pain? Would I ever be able to forgive him? Some families suffer through hardship together, but for us, Dad was the hardship. I was born in Nashville, the younger of two kids. My sister Casey was 5 years older. Mom worked in customer service, and Dad took whatever jobs he could find. We didn't stay in Nashville or anywhere for long. Dad drank his way out of jobs, burned bridges. We were always starting over. There were few constants. When I was a little boy, we'd seek refuge with Aunt Mabel, Dad's older sister, whom I called Mimi, and Uncle Bobby. Good people. My cousins, too. Their house was always filled with laughter, but Dad burned that bridge, too, moving us to the other side of the country. Mom decorated the house the same every time we moved to give us a sense of stability. One constant, she'd hang a framed poem written by my father. It was called Make Me a Man. The first stanza read, Make me a man, O Lord, one of integrity, love, and devotion. It was hard to believe that my feckless father had written this prayer. To me, it was almost a joke, as if Dad walked by that poem every day and said to himself, Nah. Thank God for Mom and Casey. Mom believed better days were coming, an optimism rooted in her unwavering faith. Casey and I begged her to leave Dad, but she wouldn't give up on him. Mom truly lived a life of prayer. Her Bible was marked up with notes, underlining. She was having a two-way conversation. The verses spoke to her and she spoke back. I learned to have faith because of her. And then there was Casey. She taught me how to ride a bike, how to drive, how to talk to girls. With a mother and sister like that, who needed a dad? I did. I wanted a dad who was emotionally present. I played basketball, tennis, and rugby, and he never showed up to watch. But I kept hoping, hoping for moments like those fall Sundays during grade school and middle school, when I'd sit next to him and we'd watch the Denver Broncos on TV, cheering for John Elway, our favorite player. I loved getting caught up in those games together, forgetting the pain of our everyday life. A rare moment of connection, a fleeting blessing. By the time I was in college at Colorado State, where I met Michaela, those memories seemed far away. One day, Dad told me that he knew his drinking was a problem, but he was under a lot of pressure. And if I wanted to know the source of that pressure, he said I could look in the mirror. "Are you saying that I'm the reason you drink?" I asked, incredulous. "Not just you," he said, "your mom and sister too." I was stunned. Still, I kept trying with Dad, praying for a breakthrough. I don't know why I thought it was on me to make that happen. I invited him to the movies and to lunch when I was home visiting. He would show up drunk. Finally, frustrated and humiliated, I decided I'd just as soon be free of him. I minimized our interactions. My faith and my mom's example taught that it was better to walk in forgiveness. I would say the Lord's Prayer and think of my father at the line, "As we forgive those who trespass against us." But thinking is different. Walk in forgiveness. I would say the Lord's Prayer and think of my father at the line, "As we forgive those who trespass against us." But thinking is different than doing. Hurt always took over.

around all her family and old friends gave her the resolve to move on. She'd always been afraid that without her, he'd wither away with his booze. And she was right. Dad died less than 10 months later. None of us wanted to have a memorial service, but Casey's pastor insisted. The only people there were Mom, Casey, and me, our spouses and kids, and a few of Casey's friends who came to support her. No one came for Dad, who'd long since cut himself off from everyone. He was cremated, his ashes sent to Louisville, Mississippi, and buried in the family plot. That's where I stood now, wondering where to go next, wondering if I'd ever learn more about my father. Aunt Mabel, Mimi, was my last best shot, I thought. She was pushing 90 and still lived in Jackson, Tennessee. I knew she didn't want to talk about Dad, but she agreed to see me. A couple days later, I sat across from her and my cousins in Jackson. Mimi, how did you and Dad come from the same home, yet go on to build completely different lives, I asked. Mimi looked into my eyes. My mother molded Billy from the time he was born. Molded him into what? Into what she wanted, Mimi said. My dad had no relationship with his father because his mother was so obsessed with him. She said he slept in his mother's bed until he was 15 or 16. What does that mean? I asked. Was their relationship perverted? Time froze for a moment. Finally, Mimi gave me a slight nod. Billy was who she loved, twisted love. She told me he started drinking as a kid and was a regular drunk by age 14. I asked more questions and Mimi answered them. Then she asked if we could stop. I've tried to bury all that in the back of my mind, she said. Some things need to stay forgotten. Dad was a tortured person, and now I knew why. Feelings I'd never experienced for my father rose inside me. Pity, compassion. Billy Dodd had been abused for all the years of his raising. It didn't excuse what he did to my mom, sister, and me. It didn't change my past or erase the hurt. But I could forgive that troubled boy who didn't stand a chance of making himself into a good man, of living up to that prayer he'd written. He knew how damaged he was. He just couldn't overcome it. I've learned that forgiveness isn't one and done. It's a practice, a habit, a daily prayer, because forgiving doesn't mean forgetting. Sometimes when I hear someone talk reverently about their dad or see a father and son shooting hoops, I'll feel a fresh pang of hurt. But then I think of little Billy. I can imagine the Bill Dodd who wrote, "Make me a man." I can imagine the father he yearned to be, the dad I wanted to call when the Broncos won the Super Bowl in 2016, the dad I wanted to know his grandkids, the dad I never had. In the end, God led me to what I needed to finish my book, to understand my story, to finally be able to say the words, "I am Bill Dodd's son." For more on this story, see Family Room. America 250, What We Love About Our Country. Edward Grinnan, Editor Emeritus. Down the road in the village of Monterey, Massachusetts, is a modern stone marker commemorating the Knox Trail, which passed just a mile or so from my house, named for Henry Knox, a young Boston bookseller whom George Washington commissioned as a colonel in the Continental Army in 1775. Washington commanded the heights above British-occupied Boston, a formidable position if only he possessed artillery. 25-year-old Knox proposed the impossible. He would seize the massive artillery from Fort Ticonderoga overlooking Lake Champlain in northern New York, some 300 miles away, and transport it across the Hudson River and over the Berkshire Mountains to Boston in the dead of winter. Poorly equipped, meagerly provisioned, Knox and his men hauled 60 tons of cannon on horse and ox-drawn sleds across snowy mountain ridges and frozen rivers in what would become known as the Noble Train of Artillery. 56 days later, on January 27, 1776, Knox delivered the guns to Washington, who promptly drove the Brits back to Canada. I sometimes get winded just hiking up my driveway in snow. The deprivations and hardships Henry Knox and the men of his noble train faced are unimaginable to me. The colossal undertaking can only be explained by the depth of America's sacred yearning for freedom, heard clearly in the voice of history, a yearning I pray never fades. Tanya May Avent, Woolrich Township, New Jersey. I wanted to do something different for Mother's Day than going out to brunch. What about seeing the history in Philadelphia? I asked my daughters, Kennedy and Cassidy.
Over the years, we'd visited historic places across the country,

0: but somehow never checked out the sights just across the bridge from our New Jersey home. That sounds fun, Kennedy said. Cassidy sighed, adding, as long as we don't have to go to some boring museum. William Penn founded Philadelphia, the capital of the colony of Pennsylvania, in 1682, on the principle of religious freedom. From May 1775 to July 1776, the city hosted a gathering of delegates from each of the 13 colonies, whose revolutionary ideals culminated in the Declaration of Independence and the founding of the United States. We didn't need to go to the museum. History was everywhere we turned. In the first exhibit at Independence Hall was a copy of the Declaration printed the night of July 4, 1776, and used for its first public reading. Alongside was a copy of the Constitution drafted in Philadelphia in 1787. Next, we visited the Assembly Room, where both original documents were signed. I stared at the desk, picturing our founding fathers debating as they established our great country. I couldn't believe I was in a room where George Washington, Thomas Jefferson, Benjamin Franklin, Alexander Hamilton, and John Adams had stood. Across the street was the Liberty Bell, a symbol of freedom not only for the colonists, but also for the abolitionist, women's suffrage, and civil rights movements. We waited in a short line to see it up close and take photos. I read the inscription that still resonates, "Proclaim liberty throughout the land unto all the inhabitants thereof." None of us was in a hurry to leave, including Cassidy. When we crossed the bridge to head home, she announced, "Mom, that was great." I agreed. What better place to celebrate motherhood than the birthplace of America? Staff Sergeant Stacy L. Persall, U.S. Air Force, retired, Harleyville, South Carolina. Military service has been a part of my family's heritage stretching back to the Revolutionary War, so it was natural that I'd enlist in the Air Force right out of high school, eventually becoming a combat photographer. But it was sitting in a VA hospital waiting room, feeling hopeless after suffering a career-ending injury in Iraq, that I found a deeper appreciation for what it means to serve. A World War II Army veteran sat beside me. There was something about the lines in his face that captured his love of country, his commitment, what he'd given without ever looking for recognition. He and the other veterans in the waiting room were still bound by a higher purpose. I wanted to find a way to use my skills to honor their service. That was the inspiration for the Veterans Portrait Project. Traveling to all 50 states, I photographed more than 8,500 veterans, preserving their stories and ensuring that their contributions are never forgotten. Honoring veterans remains a calling for me. As the producer and host of After Action on PBS, a show about veterans' lives, and as co-host of the Tango Alpha Lima podcast for the American Legion, my path has changed, but my purpose remains the same, to serve, following in the footsteps of the courageous men and women who came before me. Chanel Eliason, LeClaire, Iowa. What says down home America like the country fair? One of my earliest childhood memories is of walking through the Buddy Barn with Mama, 4-H ribbons decorating the wire cages. Years later, when I had my own children, preparing for the fair contest consumed a whole month of summer. My boys built displays for their hobby show entries, framed their photographs, and once brought home a grand prize trophy for a camera made of cardboard. After the boys' projects were settled, I found time to bake and usually swept that division with passed-down recipes for cookies and cakes. Once the ribbons were awarded, my husband Lonnie and I would buy ride passes for all 5 of our sons, seating the younger ones on the carousel lions and tigers and watching the older boys spin and slam in their bumper cars. Afterward, we would share sticky caramel apples and break cones of cotton candy in the shade. The fair was community. It was a bridge of generations. If I live to be 100, I'll still remember the dizzying joy of the tilt-a-whirl, the enticing calls of the barkers, the teddy bears won in a good game of darts, and the dust beneath our feet as we walked the beaten path of the midway at the county fair. Raylene Nickel, Keefe, North Dakota. When my husband John and I finally found our farm, it became the ultimate place of freedom where our dreams took root. Together we shaped a farm where the soil teems with life, where trees, grasses, and other plants grow, where cattle live alongside insects, birds, deer, and other wildlife. This is where we express our creativity, was how John put it. And so it has been with generations of this nation's farm and ranchers. The lifestyle of farming and ranching has built a culture of people who bless America with a bedrock of stability, creativity, faith, endurance, and a spirit of self-determination. Yes, we grow food, but we grow so much more. We value independence, but are interconnected by mutual need. We help each other when outside help fails. Every day we see miracles of new life when seeds sprout from the earth, when calves and lambs are born, and when we learn to dream. When storm clouds darken the skies, we learn to pray. I am blessed to be numbered among the farmers and ranchers who weave our dreams into the fabric of the American life. I'm Sandy Summers, and you're listening to Guideposts on Sun Sounds of Arizona, a 24-hour reading and information service for people who can't read print due to a disability. In addition to the bi-monthly Guideposts magazine, each week we may be reading some of Guideposts' other daily devotions or inspiring stories from Guideposts online. Jim Hinch, San Diego, California. A cold, gray, early January day, my wife Kate and I walked through a meadow with our kids, Franny and Benjamin. We stopped on a bridge over a river. We were in Yosemite Valley at Yosemite National Park. Kate and I have been taking our kids, now in college and high school, to Yosemite since they were babies. Last summer, the four of us trekked 50 miles through the park's remote high country. Yet, we gazed at the valley awestruck, as if we'd never seen it before. Yosemite has nourished my family for generations. I started going there as a kid. My mom, dad, brother, and I took summer trips to the same cabin in the park. My mom had done the same thing growing up. I have shed literal tears of joy on backpacking trips in the park when I suddenly felt God's presence all around me. Last year, my brother and I scattered our parents' ashes in a forest near the cabin where we always stayed. America's national parks are places of natural and spiritual wonder. It's hard not to come away changed by a direct encounter with God's untrammeled creation. When you're in God's country, you grow in love in every way, for the people with you, for the world around you, and for the God who made it all and gave it to us. Celeste McCauley, Brooklyn, New York. Going to college at a place as vast as Penn State, a campus of more than 42,000 students, complete with its own zip code, can be daunting. But for decades, the small post office on campus was where students felt at home, thanks to Mike Hare, aka Mike the Mailman. Hare did more than postmark mail. He made students laugh, encouraged them, and gave them a sense of belonging. A lot of students have on new sneakers at the beginning of the semester, Hare says. I thought I'd celebrate that by holding up a sign saying, "Nice sneakers," and having them ring the bell on the counter. It was a fun way to put them at ease. He asked international students to write signs saying, "Relax" and "Welcome" in their native language so he could post them on the wall. Hare had a collection of rubber stamps that students could request for forgotten birthdays. "I sent this 2 weeks ago for a boyfriend or girlfriend who loves you, baby," and even one that said, "Send money or cookies." Students confided about their romantic ups and downs, the jobs they hoped to get. Hare was so dedicated, he rarely left the post office for lunch. One exception, on the day of his retirement in 2016, his wife, Kathy, and two daughters took him out to eat. He received a personal letter from the President of the United States thanking him for the 48 years he devoted to helping the federal government meet our responsibilities to the American people. Mike the Mailman went above and beyond those responsibilities. Students didn't come to the Penn State post office just to mail letters and packages. They came to be uplifted, to feel seen. I know I was one of them. For more on this story, see Family Room. Kimberly Elkins, editor. Every Saturday morning back in the late 70s, down the hairpin curves of Wise Mountain came the two-tone bookmobile, rolling onto Main Street in our small Virginia town in the foothills of the Appalachians. There I'd be, first in line, eager for all the books I couldn't find in our middle school library. "Only 10 folks in at a time," the silver-haired librarian, Mr. Varner, would call out from the top of the steps. America's first mobile library was horse-drawn wagon in 1905, carrying 200 books to reach rural Maryland residents. By the 1960s, approximately 2,000 bookmobiles were operating across the country. Every time I stepped into the custom-fitted RV, I marveled at how many thousands of books were stacked in the floor-to-ceiling shelves. The best thing was getting the titles I requested from the main library. I was tired of Judy Blume novels and The Lord of the Rings. I wanted Jaws and Carrie and Alex Haley's Roots. Mr. Varner encouraged me to read as much as I could and got me the adult fiction I asked for. Every week was a race to finish the books I'd checked out by the following Saturday. Although fewer than 700 mobile libraries still serve the U.S. today, many rural communities are still gifted the magic of books by these traveling wonders. I'd wager Mr. Varner and the country bookmobile are part of the reason I grew up to become a writer myself. Erin Jonesko, Esther, Alaska. It's amazing to me how the moments that change your life the most can arrive entirely without fanfare. For example, that time I was shoveling potato salad onto my paper plate at Esther, Alaska's annual 4th of July barbecue. "I can't stay," I overheard someone saying. "I'm in the community band, and we have a concert this afternoon." "Community band," I thought, "what's that?" In school, I loved nothing more than band, but 20 years had passed since I'd last played a note on my trumpet. I hadn't been aware of the opportunities where I could keep playing until now. If you want to play, we'll help you find a way, the Fairbanks Community Band's website promised. Best of all, there wasn't an entrance audition to join. It turns out there are hundreds of community bands in towns and cities across the nation, and kind of like our country itself, they bring together people of diverse ages and backgrounds. I couldn't have guessed then how much this tradition would become a part of my own life, how the people I'd meet would become my second family. We played music together. We shared lessons, meals, and our stories. These days, when I think back on that years ago, 4th of July, and all the force since then, I'm reminded that whether it's the music we play or the fellowship we create with our neighbors, we are at our best when we're working together. Greg Eanes, Owensburg, Kentucky. There's a landmark in my hometown, Owensburg, Kentucky, Wonder Whip, a 1950s-era hamburg and ice cream stand. Burgers, shakes, and cones are still served from the same small building that remained largely unchanged over the decades. You feel connected to the past at Wonder Whip, to a slower pace of life that many of us associate with growing up in Owensburg. It's a gathering place for locals from all walks of life. For generations, families, students, workers, and neighbors have met there after games, work, or church. That sense of community runs deep. Last fall, Wonder Whip stepped up to provide free meals to children when a SNAP fundraising pause threatened families' access to food, reinforcing its role not just as a restaurant, but as a caring and dependable part of the city's fabric. Mark Lipinski, Gilbert, Arizona. Trains were a constant presence in Warren, Ohio, the blue-collar steel town where I grew up. My dad would take my older brother and me to watch and photograph them from as early as I can remember. Those moments ignited two passions in me, trains and photography. I pursued photojournalism, working for newspapers before eventually going out on my own as a commercial photographer. Through every stage of my journey, my love for the American Railroad endured. When I moved more than 2,000 miles away to Arizona, trains became my connection to home. I'd stand beside the tracks, the familiar rhythm of steel wheels, and the scent of creosote mixed with spent diesel fuel, making the distance feel shorter. The American Railroad is unlike any other in the world, built across the vast and dramatic landscapes on a scale never before attempted. The completion of the first transcontinental railroad in 1869 stitched the country together, reducing a six-month journey to about a week, an astonishing achievement before cars and airplanes existed. What I love about America is that those rails still carry more than trains. They carry history, memory, and a reminder that no matter how far we travel from home, we remain connected. For more on this story, see Family Room. Chaplain Colonel Ken Sampson, U.S. Army, retired, Cornwall on the Hudson, New York. Harsh, aggressive, tough. This was the combat environment of Operation Enduring Freedom, Afghanistan, July 2002. During my first deployment, our Bahrain headquarters was in a partially bombed-out Soviet-era aircraft hangar. My hooch, sleeping area, was a dark, musty second-floor closet. For bedtime reading, I used a compact battery-powered fluorescent light. I brought along a used book purchased just before deployment, First Lady from Planes by Rosalind Carter. Mrs. Carter's awe-inspiring, often tender account of using power to serve people counterbalanced Bahrain's grim combat setting. Aside from my family, here's what I missed most about home while I was deployed. The quiet, deep, compassion, warm, and gentleness fostered by coaches, schools, houses of worship, village fire halls, and businesses. The experience of an easygoing, though resolute, freedom, considerate and respectful of all. An awareness that when projecting the kinder face of our nation, we encourage peace for a troubled globe. There were glimpses of these values even in that rough Afghanistan theater, dedication to high moral principles embodied by the gentle presence of an International Red Cross worker at every battle update briefing, commitment to humane treatment of detainees symbolized by the military police chaplain, whose office sat some 15 feet from Bahrain's holding cell, our battle-tested lead from front commander's good humor and sensitivity to all of God's children, an expectant welcome of God's sustaining power during the variety of worship services at Enduring Freedom Chapel. This, too, is the America I love. That's all the time we have today for Guideposts. Thank you for listening. My name is Sandy Summers. Stay tuned for more great programming on Sun Sounds.
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0: Hello, and welcome to History Extra on Sun Sounds of Arizona. I'm your volunteer reader, Kim Chupa Cornell. Our first story is Meet the Boleyns, the cultured charmer, the moneybags Lord Mayor, the powerful heiress, the scheming uncle. Anne's colorful family shaped the mind and character of the future Queen of England, as Tracy Borman reveals. Anne Boleyn is one of the most famous women in history. Her story has been told countless times since her tragic demise almost 500 years ago. So determined was Henry VIII to make her his queen that he wrenched England away from Roman Catholic Europe and set in train a sweeping reformation that shaped the course of British history. But when Anne failed to give him a son, he had her executed on trumped-up charges of adultery and treason in 1536. So far, so familiar. But though Anne's turbulent relationship with England's most married monarch has been pored over for centuries, her backstory is relatively unknown. What, or precisely who, made her into a woman so extraordinarily captivating that she held a king in thrall for 7 long years, and turned his entire kingdom upside down? Humble roots. Though they rose to become one of the most powerful families in Tudor England, the Boleyns could boast neither royal blood nor aristocratic pedigree. They were likely of northern French descent, among numerous Norman families to settle in England after the conquest of 1066. The first known reference to the family is found in the deed for a small plot of land close to Norwich in 1188. The Boleyns remained in Norfolk for the next 3 centuries, where they made their living from the wool trade. It was Geoffrey Boleyn, 1406 to 1463, Anne's great-grandfather, who put the family on the map. He made a small fortune from his work as a hatter, and was appointed Master of the Worship Company of Mercers. By 1451, he was so wealthy that he loaned Henry VI money for an expedition to France. 6 years later, he was elected Lord Mayor of London. To signal his prestige, Geoffrey purchased several properties, including the manors of Blickling in North Norfolk and Hever in Kent. Geoffrey's son William propelled the Boleyns into royal circles when he entered the service of Richard III, who made him a Knight of the Bath at his coronation in 1483. William also made an advantageous marriage to Margaret Butler, daughter and co-heiress of the 7th Earl of Ormond, a prominent Irish nobleman. With a deftness that characterized the Boleyns' rise to power, when Richard III was defeated by Henry Tudor at the Battle of Bosworth in 1485, William declared his allegiance to the new king. William also invested heavily in the education of his eldest son and heir, Thomas. Aged about 8 when Henry VII took the throne, Thomas grew into a charming and cultured young man, who soon won favor at court. Upon the death of his father in 1505, he became the head of the family and led the Boleyns to the apogee of their power. At Henry VIII's accession in 1509, he was created a Knight of the Garter and an Esquire of the new king's privy chamber. By then, Thomas was married with a growing family. Like his father, he had chosen a high-ranking bride. Elizabeth Howard was the eldest daughter of Thomas Howard, later the 2nd Duke of Norfolk, and he was appointed to serve Catherine of Aragon, the widow of Prince Arthur, whom Henry had married soon after becoming king. "She brought me every year a child," Thomas said of Elizabeth, though only 3 survived to adulthood: Mary, Anne, and George. 2 small brass crosses mark the burial places of Henry and Thomas Boleyn, Jr., one in the church next to Hever, the other close to Penshurst Place, the seat of Thomas Boleyn's rival, Edward Stafford, 3rd Duke of Buckingham. It's thought that Thomas Jr. may have been sent to Penshurst to receive an education. There is no other record of the 2 boys or Anne's relationship with her lost brothers, assuming she knew them at all. The size of the crosses suggests they died in their infancy, a reminder of the fragility of life in Tudor England. The Boleyn children were raised at Blicking Hall and Hever Castle, though the latter soon became the principal family seat. Judging from the date of his first appearance at court around 1514, George seems to have been the youngest, and Mary was later referred to as the elder of the two daughters, though their birth dates are unclear. It was not clear how much time Anne spent with her mother, but they are thought to have been close. Elizabeth would have superintended her children's early education, juggling that with her service at court. There was a rumor that Elizabeth was briefly the mistress of Henry VIII, but this was not substantiated by any reliable evidence, and Henry himself later denied it, exclaiming, "Never with the mother." From a young age, Anne and Mary were schooled in the accomplishments expected of young women at the time, including music and dancing, embroidery, and religion. They were also taught literature and languages, by the latter being something in which Anne excelled. Her father proudly noted that she was exceptionally toward. Thomas played an important role in Anne's education, and his humanist beliefs may have influenced her curriculum. He was a progressive thinker and espoused the emerging fashion for educating daughters, not just sons, as famously advocated by his fellow courtiers Thomas More and Thomas Cromwell. Dazzling opportunity. In 1513, when Anne was probably around 12 years old, her father secured her a dazzling opportunity. She was sent to the Palace of Mechlin in Brabant, a region now spanning parts of Belgium and the Netherlands, to join the court of Margaret of Austria, regent of the Netherlands. It was an education like no other, and profoundly shaped Anne's outlook, accomplishments, and intellect. Her new mistress was a woman who wielded real power in a male-dominated world. Years later, when a queen-in-waiting, Anne, remodeled York Place in London on Margaret's palace, creating a palace at Whitehall. Anne remained in close contact with the household at Hever throughout her years abroad. A letter she wrote to her father in around 1514 still survives. As well as showing off her new mastery of French, she assured Thomas that absence had made her heart grow fonder. "I promise you that my love is based on such great strength that it will never grow less." Joining Margaret's court at a young age, Anne's mind was greatly shaped by the influential, powerful, older woman. Anne's courtly training continued when her father arranged for her to serve in the French court with her sister. While Mary enjoyed the glittering social life and is rumored to have become a mistress of King Francis I, Anne preferred the company of his sister, Marguerite of Navarre. An intellectual powerhouse, Marguerite argued for the reform of the Catholic Church and was a fierce advocate for female authority. The teenaged Anne soaked all this up like a sponge. By the time she left France in 1521, she was a changed young woman. Back at Hever, another Margaret exerted a profound influence on Anne, her parental grandmother, Lady Margaret Butler. Hers was one of the most powerful noble families in Ireland, and Margaret inherited considerable estates upon the death of her father, the 7th Earl of Ormond, in 1515. She was thus a rare example of a wealthy and independent woman in an age dominated by men. 4 years after coming into her inheritance, though, Margaret was suddenly declared insane and deprived of her lands. Whether she was really suffering from a mental illness or perhaps dementia, by then she was aged about 65, is uncertain. Either way, it served as a salutary reminder to Anne of just how precarious a woman's position could be. Anne was also influenced by her elder sister, Mary, albeit as an example of what not to do. Returning from France sometime before Anne, Mary took up a position in the household of Catherine of Aragon. In 1520, she married William Carey, a gentleman of Henry VIII's privy chamber, but around that time, she almost certainly began an affair with the king. It isn't clear how long their liaison lasted, but Henry was rumored to have been the father of at least one of Mary's children. He neither acknowledged this nor made any provision for Mary once the affair ended. She was simply discarded, her reputation in ruins. It was a lesson Anne never forgot. A shock proposal. Anne made her debut at the English court early in 1522, after her father secured her a place in Queen Catherine's household. This exotic arrival from the French court was soon the talk of London. Her intellect, accomplishments, and style made the other ladies of Henry's court appear positively pedestrian. She danced and sang better than any of them, and though not conventionally beautiful, her charisma and self-confidence quickly attracted a legion of male admirers. Anne's self-serving uncle, Thomas Howard, later Duke of Norfolk, tried to engineer a marriage with James Butler, her cousin and heir to the Earl of Ormond, which prompted the first in a series of clashes with his niece. Norfolk later ranted that Anne would be the ruin of her whole family. When it came to the Boleyns, blood wasn't always thicker than water. At least initially, the king himself appeared immune to Anne's charms, and it was not until 1526 that he declared his interest in her. It was at this time that Hever Castle became Anne's refuge. Contrary to the popular image of her father as a grasping courtier who pushed her into the king's path to further his own ambitions, the evidence suggests that Thomas tried to protect Anne from Henry's advances. Whether his loyal master became too overbearing, he arranged for his younger daughter to seek sanctuary at the family home. But the more Anne retreated to Hever, the more determinedly Henry pursued her. When Anne went to stay at Hever for Christmas in 1526, she received a letter from the king. It was very different from his usual billets. Astonishingly, he proposed marriage. This must have sent shockwaves through the castle. Henry already had a wife, one who was greatly revered throughout England, but he claimed that his marriage to Catherine was unlawful and had been cursed by God, as evidenced by the fact that they had no living son. Henry spent the next 7 years trying to convince Pope Clement VII to grant an annulment of his marriage. For much of this time, Anne flitted between the court and Hever. She was attended by both her mother and her sister-in-law, Jane, who married George Boleyn around 1524. By contrast, Anne saw little of her sister Mary, and later banished her from court for marrying William Stafford, a lowly soldier, claiming that it had brought disgrace on the Boleyns. Source of solace. George was a constant source of solace and companionship to Anne. Like his father, he was a favorite of the king and rose rapidly through the ranks once his sister had caught Henry's eye. George shared Anne's reformist views, and they both imported radical religious texts from abroad that might have had them condemned as heretics. Supported by her brother, Anne brought her influence to bear on Henry, persuading him that a king should be subject to no authority but God's, a view that made the Pope an irrelevance. Henry had the justification he needed to break with Rome and push through the annulment. In January 1533, he married Anne in a secret ceremony at Whitehall. Eustace Chapuis, ambassador to England from the Holy Roman Empire and a prolific letter writer, claimed that both her parents were in attendance. You've been listening to History Extra on Sun Sounds of Arizona. I am your volunteer reader, Kim Chupa Cornell. Next up, we're drawn to visions of perfect female monarchs. It's almost as if we prefer the image of a queen to the reality of a flesh and blood woman. Kate Williams speaks to Charlotte Vosper about the changing image of female monarchs and why we expect too much of them. Regina, A New History of Women and Power by Kate Williams, published by Wendenfeld and Nicholson. Charlotte Vosper, your new book challenges the myths and stereotypes that have depicted queens as evil, mad, or just not up to the job. How did you decide which women to include? Kate Williams, it was a tough decision. I could have written volume after volume. I wanted to pick out queens who have been characterized as iconic failures or successes, and to analyze these depictions. So we have everyone from Hatshepsut to Mary I, from Boudica to Grace of Monaco. And I noticed trends and patterns appearing. For example, Lots of queens such as Marie Antoinette and Cleopatra are characterized as being led by their emotions and unable to manage money. Many were sexualized and romanticized, again including Cleopatra, but also Anne Boleyn. Of course, we must recognize that these women were privileged beyond measure, but I think that their reputations are emblematic of the stories told about all women through time. If we think that queens are failures, then what does that do to perceptions of ordinary women? You might suggest that there's no connection between what we say about someone like Anne Boleyn and whether we'll ever have a female U.S. president. But I think that the narratives we weave about the most celebrated women impact all of us. Question. You open the book by discussing the ancient Egyptian pharaoh Hatshepsut, one of the earliest female rulers. With no blueprint for queenship, how did she go about legitimizing her rule? Hatshepsut ruled from circa 1473 to 1458 BC, and she was expected to live as the king's daughter and the consort of another king, then to become a king's stepmother. Those roles would have given a woman quite a lot of power in the court of ancient Egypt, yet Hatshepsut vaulted her status as stepmother to become a pharaoh herself. She transformed her role as a regent into one of a female king by pushing her stepson out of the way and claiming her legitimacy as the heir to her father. She then created a whole iconography to make the point that she was always destined to be monarch. We can see this in her incredible Mansion of a Million Years in Luxor, where her story is carved into the walls. These reliefs show her born as a boy and growing into a ruler wearing the dress of a male monarch. This iconography completely excludes images of her as a daughter, a high priestess, or a consort, even though these female roles had been very important to her rise of power. Question. You mention her male dress. Was Hatshepsut bending gender norms, or was she using the only language of power available at the time? Answer. I think Hatshepsut saw herself as beyond gender, as transcending the bounds of femininity and embodying both genders. In Egyptian mythology, when you died, you became transcendent of gender, which is actually common in a lot of religions and mythologies. In the case of Hatshepsut, fashioning herself as a king, Egyptian mortuary beliefs. Over and over again throughout history, being similar to a man was congratulated. For example, Napoleon reported that Marie Therese, daughter of Marie Antoinette, was the only man in her family. Meanwhile, Elizabeth I claimed to have the body of a weak and feeble woman, but the stomach and heart of a king. These figures raise the question of how a queen could be both a woman and a monarch. In Hatshepsut's case, that combination created a real problem for her descendants. Images of her as a female king were scraped off the walls of her temples. Luckily for us, though, it was done in a pretty shoddy way. So by the 19th century, European explorers found themselves looking at carvings of an Egyptian king who was referred to with female pronouns. Question. What type of queens emerged in the early Middle Ages? Answer. What we start to see are great periods of female kingship, because when societies are in transition, female monarchs start appearing. It may be because all the men have died in battle, and people think, well, there's no one left. Let's have a woman on the throne. But certainly from the 5th and 10th centuries, when lots of small kingdoms formed into larger empires, more queens took power. For example, you might think that the chrysanthemum throne in Japan has always been occupied solely by men. But several women reigned during this period, from Empress Suiko, 593 to 628, to Empress Koken, 749 to 58, and 764 to 70. They were powerful, admired, and beloved, ruling not just because there was no one else, but as chosen monarchs. Moving into the later medieval period, one of my favorite monarchs in the 14th century was Sultana Khadija of the Maldives. A traveler to the archipelago at the time, wrote that one of the great wonders is a female monarch called Khadija. Little remains of her palace or archives today, but we do know that she bumped off her brother to take the throne. She then got married, perhaps because she felt she had to continue her line. But when her husband got too keen on power, she bumped him off too. She married again, but her second husband also became too power-hungry, so she had him killed and ruled alone. In general, however, there was a decline in female monarchs over the course of the medieval period. After 900, though there were many queen consorts, fewer queen regnants ruled themselves. It wasn't until the 16th century that a period of unprecedented levels of queenship arrived. Question. Among the most famous queens of the 16th century are Catherine of Aragon and Anne Boleyn. How should we understand their roles and relationship? Answer. Catherine and Anne were often compared with each other. One is dowdy and one is glamorous. To me, though, these women show us that in the 16th century, kings were beginning to grapple with the question of the role of the queen consort. During that century, the consort was really unassailable, and that became a problem for Henry VIII when he wanted to marry Anne. He couldn't simply say, "Oh, can I have another wife?" He had to get rid of Catherine entirely to justify his marriage to Anne. Catherine, however, would not be set aside easily, and Henry punished her for it. She was prevented from seeing her child, Mary, and was sent away from court, plunging her into an impossible limbo. When Henry later wanted to set aside Anne Boleyn, he realized that he couldn't do so on the same grounds as with his marriage to Catherine, which was annulled on the basis that she had been previously married to Henry's elder brother, Arthur. So Anne had to be killed in a political assassination, based on trumped-up evidence supposedly showing that she had sex with man after man. Henry wanted to characterize her as a wild seductress, a sinful woman, and that idea has stuck. But I think we should view Henry's treatment of Catherine and Anne as evidence that male monarchs felt that female consorts had too much power in the 16th century. We should focus on how difficult it was for Henry to dislodge Catherine and Anne rather than viewing the women themselves as rivals. Isn't it the greatest irony that Henry turned the world upside down to remarry and have a son, yet who is often seen as the greatest Tudor? Elizabeth I. Question. Which other queens have been saddled with unfair reputations? Answer. Mary I is another whose reputation has been unfairly tarnished. Yes, she burned around 280 people, but though that was incredibly brutal, her relatives killed many more people. Holinshed's Chronicles, published 1577 and 1587, estimate that Henry VIII had 72,000 people executed across his reign. During his half-brother Edward the sixth time on the throne, approximately 5,500 people died in the Prayer Book Rebellion. Elizabeth executed many people too. Yet Mary is the one labeled bloody. Actually, I think she was the most merciful of the Tudors. So why has this bloody notion stayed with us all these years? Partly it's because Protestants were writing history in Elizabeth I's reign, castigating and criticizing Mary as a way of vaulting and praising Elizabeth. There's something particularly cruel in the name Bloody Mary. It brings to mind the association between women and menstrual blood, and though Mary tried so hard to have a child, she never did. In her short reign, Mary laid down the roadmap for Elizabeth's rule, yet it was during Elizabeth's reign that Mary was declared terrible. We see that again in extreme with Marie Antoinette, who became a human shooting target for those who saw a problem with the luxurious life of the French monarchy. Yes, the court in Versailles spent a lot of money, and so did Marie, but it was nothing compared with the French military spending in support of the American War of Independence against Britain. The French were also operating within an archaic taxation collection system, which led to unrest. Despite these contributing factors, after the French Revolution, Marie Antoinette was blamed for everything. And we should remember that during the 18th century, a queen was supposed to display wealth and symbolize excellence. Marie Antoinette tried to portray herself in this way, and for this she was turned into a monster. Marie Antoinette was executed in 1793, as was her husband, Louis XVI. But if the French deemed monarchy to be so terrible, why did they not kill the heirs to the throne? Marie's young son, Louis Charles, became a workman's apprentice while still imprisoned, and the king's brothers fled. Clearly, the queen consort, the woman who had no blood right to the throne, was seen as more symbolic of the horrors and disaster of monarchy than the monarchy itself. Question. The 19th century brought the age of empire and constitutional monarchy. How was the queenship used to sell imperial power? Answer. In Britain, Victoria spun an image of the perfect domestic wife and mother with a vengeance, and the British public lapped it up. From the image of the queen and Albert in 1848 with a Christmas tree to Highland Leaves, her best-selling Scottish travel journal. But this vision of happy domesticity wasn't her reality. She and Albert were always arguing, and Victoria was bent on keeping her power for herself. The image of Victoria as the perfect domestic queen was used across the British Empire to justify takeovers. For example, Queen Ravavalona I of Madagascar was given Victoria's image by British envoys and essentially told, "Can't you be more like Victoria?" They compared Ravavalona's military effort to protect her country's sovereignty and her expulsion of British missionaries with the popular image of Victoria, of domestic, submissive, constitutional queenship. Of course, they were really asking the Queen of Madagascar to become more subservient and more Christian, more receptive to European colonial influence. The image of Victoria's queenship was used frequently to bolster imperial ventures. Frederick Hodgson, governor of the British colony of the Gold Coast in what's now Ghana, wanted to take the sacred golden stool from the Asante people. In justification, he claimed that he would be taking it for the queen. Of course, Victoria knew nothing about the stool, but it's an example of how the idea of British as the ultimate ruler, with Victoria at the top of the tree, was used to justify the seizure of power from other monarchs and people across the empire. Question. How did the expectations of queenship evolve during the 20th century? Answer. Grace Kelly is emblematic of the new type of queenship seen in the 20th century, televisual queenship. Before she became Princess of Monaco, few Americans, and not many overall, knew where Monaco was. This tiny principality, smaller than Central Park. But the country was in serious debt after the Second World War, so Prince Rainier wanted to put the place on the map. He did so by marrying an American movie star. Grace Kelly had first been an advertising model, selling things such as household bug spray. But by the time she met Rainier, she was a successful Hollywood actress. About a year after meeting, they got married, and it was a huge media event. She described how, when she walked into the Cathedral of Monaco on her wedding day, she saw cameras everywhere, hidden in the flower arrangements. She looked so serene in the wedding footage, which sold the image of her as a fairy tale princess worldwide, putting Monaco on the global stage. But this fairy tale wasn't her reality. At a party in 1981, Princess Grace met Lady Diana Spencer in the powder room. Diana, then engaged to Prince Charles, was upset that she'd worn the wrong dress for the occasion. Grace warned Diana that the scrutiny was only going to get worse. Kate Williams is a historian, broadcaster, and author, and professor in public engagement with history at the University of Reading. You've been listening to History Extra on Sun Sounds of Arizona. I am your volunteer reader, Kim Chupa Cornell. Music is classical Royal British music by D'Lo Sound. If you miss a program, you can always get it on demand.
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3: Hello, and welcome to the program Open Mind, where we read about ancient and contemporary spiritual and cultural traditions, mythologies, festivals, and religions from around the world. I'm your volunteer reader, Lee Close. We begin with the first reading from the August 2023 issue of Parabola magazine. The title of the article is Cosmic Wonder by Kara Peterson. From ancient spirals to spiral galaxies, and from the universal Great Mother to the unified field theory, psyche and physics have a dialogue that spans space-time. Carl Jung, the pioneering psychiatrist and founder of analytic psychology, wrote, "Every science is a function of the psyche, and all knowledge is rooted in it." The perspective of depth psychology adds another dimension of curiosity to cosmology, exploring what the discoveries of the cosmos say about the inner worlds of humans and the subatomic particles of the soul. At the heart of both cosmology and psychology are three essential questions. Who are we? Where did we come from? Where are we going? As an expression of psyche, the cosmos is a constellation of possibility set large against human limitations. Defining psyche, however, is a journey of nebulous knowledge cross-pollinated by the Western medical model and ancient wisdom traditions. In ancient Greek, the word psyche, meaning butterfly, is also the goddess of soul. Jung, whose lifetime was filled with psychic journeys, offers another description. The psyche is a conscious, unconscious whole. He adds, "The psyche is a reflection of humans and the world, is a thing of such infinite complexity that it can be observed and studied from a great many sides." Psyche is both individual and collective, informing myths and motivating scientific discovery. Exploring human curiosity about the cosmos reveals as much about outer space as it does about the inner lives of humans. Our ancestors observed patterns in the sky, connected them with patterns on Earth and in their own bodies, and reflected these consistencies in their art and daily lives. They expressed the earliest examples of cosmic wonder, placing themselves as active participants in the cosmos, not merely observers of it. Archaeomythologist Marija Gimbutas unearthed many of these ancient artworks in the form of carvings, figurines, and pottery. These works of art often featured repetitive patterns containing three lines and spirals, combined with depictions of human and animal features. Through this artwork, Gimbutas threads a string of psyche from the prehistoric through old Europe to the modern world. The repetition of threes, one of the world's oldest symbols, appears with a spiral Gimbutas describes as a whirling pattern. Three lines appear in the center of a whirling pattern, in the center of a cosmic egg, and as connections between sky and earth. In the earliest art, ancestors drew connections between the earth and the sky. These symbols were often included in depictions of human-animal hybrids connecting the earth and the sky to animal and human relatives. Gimbutas goes on to describe spirals as the representation of the moon. The upward and downward movement of the spiral must have been compared very early to the spiral of the waxing and waning moon. We now know, what the ancients did not, that the spiral is the shape of galaxies, including our own Milky Way. Astronomer Carl Sagan describes these galaxies in his 1980 work, Cosmos. Beyond M31 is another very similar galaxy, our own, its spiral arms turning slowly once every quarter billion years. The spiral has long been a symbol in the psyche of humanity, a symbol that revivifies our place among the cosmos. Another universal phenomenon occupied the psyche of prehistoric ancestors, that of the universal Great Mother, as theorized by Gimbutas. Psyche's first conceptualization of a universe or unified field that is larger than the individual and is connected to the elements of earth and sky is the universal Great Mother. Of her, Gimbutas elucidates, her epiphanies were many. She generally appeared as a human female, but frequently as a water bird, snake, owl, toad, bear, and probably as she-bison in the Upper Paleolithic. If the term Great Mother is used, it should be understood as Universal Great Mother, whose powers pervade all nature, human life, the animal,

the animal world, and vegetation, these forces that millennia later would come to be known as the four universal forces of physics. Driven by cosmic wonder, the prehistoric ancestors explored and explained universal powers through symbolism derived from observations of their immediate environment. And modern physicists explore and explain the universal forces through the symbolism of exquisitely elaborate equations and observations of distant galaxies. Theoretical physicist Brian Greene summarizes Einstein's quest to further develop the human knowledge that started with what the ancient ancestors experienced. With the mathematical arsenal and geometric intuition he'd amassed by the 1920s, he set out to develop a unified field theory. By this, Einstein meant a framework that would stitch all of nature's forces into a single, coherent, mathematical tapestry. Einstein wanted to fuse all the laws into a seamless whole. Just as Einstein wished to connect the universal forces together, so did Gimbutas explore the ways in which prehistoric humans already had, through the symbol of the universal Great Mother. From astrophysics to archetypes, the discoveries we make and the stories we tell about the stars are direct expressions of psyche. The same curiosity that hurls rockets out of the atmosphere also drives deep inward reflection. Shifting from the universal Great Mother to Psyche's seven sisters in the sky, known as Pleiades or Subaru, displays different ways in which Psyche manifests throughout time and across cultures. To the Greeks, the story of Pleiades is one of warning and danger, and the reflective of the violence of their patriarchal society. Their story is about the daughters of Atlas and Pleione fleeing Orion's unwanted advances. Zeus, pitying them, placed them in the sky where Orion continues unsuccessfully to taunt them with his bow and arrow. However, the sisters are known by a different name in Japanese. Subaru means to unite or gather together, illustrating that although humans have always told stories about the stars, these stories can be universal, or they can change among cultures and across time, expressing both the violent and the compassionate aspects of psyche that, whether conscious or unconscious, are present in all humans. The seven sisters are employed by Sagan to describe star development through a comparison of the development of human children. Of the neighboring star sisters, he writes, "Stars like the sun are born in batches, in great compressed cloud complexes, such as the Orion Nebula. Seen from the outside, such clouds seem dark and gloomy, but inside they are brilliantly illuminated by the hot newborn stars. Later, the stars wander out of their nursery to seek their fortunes in the Milky Way. Stellar adolescents, still surrounded by tufts of glowing nebulosity, residues still gravitationally attached to their amniotic gas. The Pleiades are a nearby example." Sagan's language can also be applied in a psychological context as he considers the gravity of attachment in the earliest stages of development through the reference to amniotic gases, which evoke the human version of amniotic fluid. Just as the human mother carries the infant, spiral galaxies carry baby stars in a cosmic womb of amniotic gas, evoking an image of the universe as a universal Great Mother, wrapping us all in a blanket of woven strings and tucking us into a unified field. Many examples exist of relationships between the luminaries of physics and psychology. Jung was known to dine and correspond with Nobel Prize-winning physicists Albert Einstein and Wolfgang Pauli. In his 1947 essay, "The Influence of Archetypal Ideas,"

on the scientific theories of Kepler, Pauli explored the quality of the scientist's unconscious materials on his quantitative work. This reciprocal influence continues to orbit between the worlds of physics and psychology today. The way in which Carl Sagan describes attachment in the development of stars through parallels in the development of humans may even be considered archetypal in that it reflects a core aspect of the human experience, that of raising children, whether they are human babies or star babies, and the eventual function of separation. Psyche continues to communicate cosmic wonder through the shared verbiage of physics and psychology, with psychology coining many celestial metaphors in its pursuit of constellating inner worlds. In her book, The Disordered Cosmos, 2021, Chanda Prescott Weinstein writes about the neutrinos. One place neutrinos are made is in stars, and lots of them are made when stars explode, a phenomenon we call a supernova. We are still unsure what their masses are or how to explain that they have a mass. We use neutrinos, along with photons, particles of light, and the ripples in space-time that we call gravitational waves to look at the universe. Just as Prescott Weinstein describes using neutrinos to look at the universe, Jung describes using a neurosis to explore the individual unconscious. Certainly, the unconscious is not always and in all circumstances dangerous, but as soon as a neurosis is present, it is a sign of a special heaping up of energy in the unconscious, like a charge that may explode. Neutrinos are created from an explosion of stars, and much like a neurosis, we aren't sure what they are made of. We are only aware of them as a result of an explosion, either of a supernova, as in the case of neutrinos, or the unconscious, as in the case of the neurosis. From subatomic particles to supernovae, from inner worlds to outer space, cosmic wonder moves through the infinitesimally small and the unfathomably large, with psyche radiating out from the center as our attempts to make meaning of it all. Sky stories and metaphors have shifted over time with re-emerging themes of interconnectedness highlighted by new and deeper understanding of the science of particle behavior, providing guidance and hope for the behavior of people. Prescott Weinstein wrote, "When we honor the land and the sky and their indigenous stewards as our galactic relations, it becomes possible to imagine new ways of being in good relations with each other." Voicing a manifestation of psyche reminiscent of the Universal Great Mother, which reflects and respects the interconnectedness of all beings. As our galaxy slowly turns its spiral arms, cosmic wonder is also turning toward a new future in which all beings are liberated. Whether we constellate ourselves in the family of cosmic relations through symbols of elaborate math or ancient myth or modern psychology, psyche reminds us of the basic need to understand and connect with the cosmos around us and within us. May that remembering liberate us. You're listening to Open Mind on Sun Sounds of Arizona, a 24-hour radio reading and information service for people who can't read print due to a disability. We're about midway through the show, and we're reading from the August 2023 issue of Parabola magazine. The title of the next article is "Who Are You?" by Tracy Cochran. Years ago, when I was a young spiritual seeker, I was invited to a day-long retreat to experience the teaching and the presence of Jean de Salzman, the foremost student of the spiritual teacher G.I. Gurdjieff. The moment she entered the great hall of what had once been a firehouse, the atmosphere changed.
Diminutive, with snow-white hair and the upright posture of a dancer, she scanned the crowds

receded in tears, her blue eyes shining bright with attention. She came from France, but it seemed as if she came from another planet or another level of being. "My being is being," she taught, and this seemed to be true of her. She seemed whole and serene, not in parts like the rest of us. She reminded us that the cosmos is here, now, inside each of us. We felt more alive in her presence and full of possibility. What could anyone ask that would elicit an answer more powerful than the vibrating stillness, the cosmic awareness she brought into the room? It felt like angels were watching. But finally, a young man did stand and ask a question in a loud, trembling voice. "Is there a God?" he asked. "Does this work you bring lead us to God? I have a right to know." There was a collective holding of breath. "Who asked this question?" she scanned the crowd. He stood and said his name. "Who are you to ask about God?" I knew who he was. He was a lonely, searching human being, just like me. He wanted to know if this path was a ladder up out of confusion and suffering and separation to a greater wholeness. He wanted to know if there was goodness and order to the cosmos, and he wanted to belong to it. And I understood that being a great teacher, she was not going to tell him any of these things. In a commanding French accent, she directed the attention back to his own experience in that very moment. Did he see that his thoughts yearned to know? But did he have a body? Did he have a sensation? If I were in his position, I thought, I would be flooded with sensation. The blood would be pounding in my ears. In the years to come, I would learn that the Buddha refused to answer similar questions about God or the origin of the cosmos in a similar way. In one story, a student demands that he be told about the beginning of the universe, threatening to stop following the Buddha if he doesn't receive an answer. The Buddha serenely tells the student that he is like a man shot by a poisoned arrow. He is dying, yet he is demanding to know who shot the arrow. He would send messengers out to scour the countryside for the shooter. While they searched, he would die. In other sutras, the Buddha does talk more about the rise and fall of worlds, his view of a beginningless and endless cycle of creation and destruction, resonant with Indian views of his time. He spoke about how everything is related to everything else. And Jean de Salzman did speak of God and the cosmic order, but her teachings always circled back to the equation between our being, our capacity for collected presence, and cosmic being. "My being is being," she wrote in The Reality of Being. To be one whole in the face of life is all that matters. So long as I remain conscious of this, I feel all life within me and a peace that nothing else can give me. I am here, alive, and around me exists the entire universe. The life that is around me is in me. I feel this universal life, the force of the universe, and I feel myself existing as part of the world that surrounds me. We humans yearn to know. Thinking far beyond our present moment, experience is as natural to us as breathing, and it has produced extraordinary achievements in science and the arts. The ability to reason and foresee and think scientifically has given humans a certain kind of mastery over ourselves and our environment, and yet we can't think our way out of our suffering. Liberation from a sense of separation from the world requires more than thinking. We must be willing to be fully present, body, heart, and mind. In Paradise Lost, the poet John Milton gives Satan wonderful lines and dazzling arguments. Banished to hell, Satan employs extraordinary rhetorical skill to rally his troops, personally volunteering to poison the newly created earth and God's beloved new creation, humankind. He braves great dangers alone, arduously traversing the chaos and God's beloved new

0: new creation, humankind. He braves great dangers alone, arduously traversing the chaos outside hell to enter God's new world. Later, in the Garden of Eden, in the form of a talking snake, he flatters Eve and then offers arguments that seem extremely reasonable and compelling. Maybe God wants you to show a little independence. How can you know what's good if you don't know what evil is? God creates the world. Milton transfers the actual work to the Son, culminating in his creation of Adam and Eve. God gives Adam and Eve total freedom, but one explicit command: do not eat from the tree of the knowledge of good and evil. But Eve, as everyone knows, was easily seduced by Satan's praise and fancy thinking and disobeyed. Adam, not wanting to live in this world without his partner, fell after her. Is there a way to understand our foundational creation myth that is less challenging to women? Is there another way to understand obedience that does not mean an admonishment to remain ignorant and passive? Years after that day in the firehouse, after a lifetime of bewilderment and rebellion against the concept of our, and especially women's, fallenness, I came to see another way to view this story. Both obey and to be obedient come from the Latin obedire, which literally means listen to. We usually use the words to mean pay attention to, but if we substitute give our attention to, the act of attending includes more of ourselves. Obedience comes to mean giving our attention to reality, to what is unfolding here and now, leaving the self-enclosed world of our thinking to listen and sense and see a greater awareness to the life inside us and outside us. In Paradise Lost, God sends the angel Raphael to Earth to explain to Adam the story of creation in human terms so that he can understand. Playing the role of subservient partner, Eve retreats from the scene, waiting for Adam to explain things to her. Adam is hungry for knowledge, asking Raphael about the motion of the stars, sun, and planets. Do the planets orbit the earth? Raphael indicates that it may only appear to be so, echoing Galileo, who was a contemporary of Milton. The cosmic order was hotly debated in Milton's day. Raphael says that it doesn't really matter if the sun and the planets move around the earth or the earth moves around the sun. The larger point is that God does not intend for humans to know everything about his creation. Raphael warns Adam to resist his thirst for knowledge and to focus instead on his and know everything about his creation. Raphael warns Adam to resist his thirst for knowledge and to focus instead on his and Eve's daily spiritual lives. Yet Milton himself was educated at Cambridge, including in science. He mastered many languages and purportedly believed in scientific questioning. And yet, through Raphael, he was telling us that the truth, at least the deepest truth, should be pursued only through faith. We humans are endowed with the capacity to be, not just to know. Our being is connected to being. We miss this because of our tendency to think past the felt experience of the present moment. We can be great scientists and poets in this world, which is in need of them. And yet, as human beings, we must also be willing to descend into the sensation and feeling of being alive here on earth, not knowing what will come. Sometimes bringing awareness to our experience without comforting thoughts and stories can feel like descending into Milton's wild abyss, everything raw, molten, of neither sea nor shore nor air nor fire. But it slowly dawns on us that it is our willing awareness to be present, to listen to or obey reality, that brings order and light. That's all the time we have today for Open Mind. Thank you for listening. My name is Lee Close. Stay tuned for more great programming on Sun Sounds of Arizona.
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Good morning, and welcome to Greater Good. This is your volunteer programmer, Barbara Felix, from the Sun Sounds of Arizona Studios. The Greater Good Science Center studies the psychology, sociology, and neuroscience of well-being, and teaches skills that foster a thriving, resilient, and compassionate society. And now, some articles from Greater Good Magazine. What happens when parents say, "I was wrong"? Accountability matters in family relationships. Here's what research says about getting it right, by Rebecca Randall, June 24th, 2026. A teen girl approaches her parents with a grievance. She believes she is treated unfairly. "I feel like you're giving my older brother much more privileges. It's not just my age. I feel like you trust him more than you'll ever trust me." Jean-Michel Robichaud, a psychologist at the Université de Montcon in New Brunswick, studies situations like this when adolescents feel hurt by parents' actions. While working as a therapist at Jewish General Hospital in Montreal during his PhD studies, he saw families with damaged relationships, often because of a hurt that occurred when the teen was younger. This led him to be curious about how parent responses to an offense impact family relationships and teen well-being. In this hypothetical scenario,

scenario, Sophie, we'll call her, feels compared to her older brother, who is high-achieving and a good kid, while she is thought of as the rebel in the family. Her parents are worried about her, so they give her less autonomy. Robichaud wanted to offer his clinical patients research-based advice to help them where they felt stuck in moving forward in a conflict. His research addresses where apologies fit into parenting, whether they're helpful, and what they should sound like. He wondered how to offer an apology that brings satisfactory resolutions and well-being. But he didn't find many studies on the topic when he began his work. What apology research says. Previous research supports the idea that apologizing can facilitate forgiveness from those who have been hurt. Karina Schumann, who was also in her PhD program in the late 2010s, noticed that most work on forgiveness studied the victim's perspective. How do people perceive apologies? Does it contribute to forgiveness? But she wondered about the transgressor's side of things. What does it mean to be a person who has harmed someone? And what then moves you toward engaging in a reparative action? To fill that gap, Schumann, now a University of Pittsburgh psychologist, began focusing on apologies. What might influence our willingness to apologize? How can we understand what motivates transgressors to apologize? Meanwhile, Robichaud saw that the scant research that existed addressed dynamics other than parenting, such as governmental or institutional apologies and romantic relationships. When he took his first faculty position at Université de Montcon in New Brunswick in 2022, he became intent on researching apologies in parent and child relationships. Schumann and Robichaud teamed up. Right away, the results were astonishing. It seems to be something that is very important in parent-child relationships, says Robichaud. What prevents apologies? Schumann wrote about three main barriers to apologizing based on insights from a review of recent research. The most common obstacle pertains to saving face. People protect their self-image. It's an icky, uncomfortable feeling for us to face our mistakes. We want to be good people and partners. All of that can make us feel really uncomfortable, she said. In the moment that we realize our behavior was hurtful, we immediately think of all the reasons why we behaved the way that we did. I'm stressed, tired, or you haven't done these things for me or supported me. We can create excuses around our behavior, even if we don't verbalize it, she says. Adding to that, many conflicts are characterized by dual responsibility. We often feel like we're not the only ones responsible. We find ourselves in a situation, yeah, I probably shouldn't have done that, but we have such a strong inclination to want to feel good about ourselves. People feel that if they apologize first, it makes them more responsible for the conflict than the other person. I worry you will think that I'm 100% responsible, explains Schumann. While conflicts are often thought of neatly as having a victim and a transgressor, sometimes both parties are responsible for misbehavior, even though the blame might not be evenly shared. In another paper,

co-authored with her graduate student, Anna Vasso-Niehuis, Schumann found that more self-compassionate people are less likely to withdraw in shame after they've done something wrong. Shame does not lead to forgiveness seeking, according to a 2013 study led by Calvin University psychologist Blake Reich. When people perceive mistakes to be self-defining, they're inclined to avoid admitting responsibility in order to protect their self-image, says Schumann. However, people who understand that they will make mistakes and didn't let mistakes define them are more likely to apologize. Another reason people avoid apologies is that they struggle to empathize with the victim, she writes in the review. McGowan University psychologist Andrew Howell that people with certain personality traits, like higher self-esteem and compassion, are more willing to apologize, while people with other traits, like narcissism, are less willing. In a series of experiments, Schumann found that people with higher empathy for a romantic partner or friend offered higher quality apologies rather than defensive responses. Schumann lists a third restraint: the perception that an apology won't elicit forgiveness or compassion from the victim. A 2012 study found that transgressors stay attentive to any clues that a victim is willing to repair the relationship and tailor their responses accordingly. Different types of apologies. Robichaud refers to apologies as psychological vitamins. That's how good for parents and children he believes them to be. When you make a mistake, you just created an opportunity to teach several key values to your child and to nurture your relationship with your child, he says. However, successful apologies contain specific elements. The way you phrase your apologies will also be key in reaching forgiveness and all the benefits that come with it, both for the one who apologizes and the one who receives, he says. Robichaud, along with Schumann, tested victim-centered apologies and defensive apologies among French-speaking teens in Canada. Victim-centered apologies included things like, "I'm sorry," "What I did was unfair," "I hurt you," or "I reacted too quickly." They might even request forgiveness, but without pressuring. "I hope you can forgive me, but I understand if you're not ready." In contrast, defensive apologies fail to empathize with the hurt a teen might feel. They might explain the mistake, justify particular actions. "I did it for your own good." Blame the child or minimize the hurt. "It was just a joke." The studies tested apologies in a variety of ways, including participants answering questionnaires about their relationship with their parents, writing responses about a particular situation they could recall, and responding to a hypothetical scenario. Robichaud found that parents who apologize to their children create an environment that cultivates forgiveness. "We have data consistently showing that the more parents do this, the higher the likelihood adolescents will forgive, but also the healthier the reasons they will forgive." In other words, forgiveness is offered freely without the motivation of a controlling parent.
beyond forgiveness,

Adolescents who receive parental apologies have higher well-being and act in kind and helpful ways, Robichaud says. When parents apologize, adolescents are more likely to disclose their own mistakes to their parents and are less likely to lie. Taking responsibility for your apology. Sometimes in Robichaud's clinical work, parents offered apologies that included justifications for their behavior. You were difficult. I was sick. Your father wasn't there. In the scope of things, he thought that those seemed like very legitimate reasons, but the families weren't doing better. In the example with Sophie, her parents felt accused of being neglectful and reacted highly defensively. How can you say that? We give you so many privileges. You have a TV and your brother never had one. But that kind of response fails to address how the teen feels and instead focuses on the parents' feelings. What it sounds like to the teen is, what you are living is not real, while the parents intended to communicate, we love you equally. Teens either react back or close up when a parent acts defensively, says Robichaud. What I noticed is that the families where the parents could find it in themselves to apologize and take accountability for what they had done, they were doing much better after months of therapy, he said. Later, let's say the parents realized that the teen's complaint had some truth in it. Even though they valued treating their children equally, they failed to do it, describes Robichaud. He explains how they could offer two apologies, one for their initial reaction and another for their unfairness, while opening a discussion about how to give Sophie the same opportunities that her brother had. Parents who hope for positive outcomes should leave out any explanation for their behavior. If you want to apologize, don't defend yourself at the same time. That's the equivalent of having done nothing, says Robichaud. They might be tempted to defend themselves, minimize the harm that was done, or blame the child. If you hadn't acted so horribly for so long, maybe I wouldn't have freaked out. That defensive language has been shown to have the opposite effect. It increases lying, reducing disclosure, and reducing forgiveness. Parents can model what it looks like to take responsibility for your mistakes. You give teens the experience of how good it feels to be validated after being hurt, says Robichaud. When parents apologize to their children, the more teens or children are inclined to apologize to their parents later. They learn from that. What we know and what we don't. The research on apologies is less robust than the psychology of forgiveness, and Robichaud is still working through some remaining questions. However, one apprehension Robichaud sought to address early on in his research is a popular concern about parent apologies. Some blogs and online advice from clinicians suggest that apologizing to children might undermine parental authority in some way. When parents apologize, it upsets the typical power dynamic. Parents must put themselves in a position of weakness. Some wondered if that shift creates an insecure environment and leads to a passive-aggressive pressure for the child to forgive their parents. Though appearing humble, apologizing may actually be controlling. In a separate paper, Robichaud and Schumann tested

for their that in multiple ways, but didn't find any significant effect that apologies had on parental authority. When you apologize, you tap into the relational trust, bond, care, love, but you don't tap into the hierarchy rules or respect, says Robichaud. It's not about that. It's about repairing the bond that has been broken, the relational damage, the trust that has been hindered by the mistake. Robichaud also wants to know, could severe cases of abuse or chronic patterns of mistreatment diminish the benefits of apologies? What happens when it's a cycle or the parent repeats the same mistake over and over? Are words enough? Do they lose their power? He asks. Additionally, while he started his research among teens, he's been interested in understanding parent apologies to younger children. What Robichaud is sure of, all parents make mistakes. The list of factors that can bring even the best of parents to make a mistake goes into the hundreds. There are so many factors that have been identified as a risk factor that can impact the quality of parenting behaviors. There are too many factors at play for a parent to expect that they can be perfect, he says. Every parent has bad parenting moments, says Robichaud, especially considering various cultural factors around parenting.

They do have consequences, but that's where parents have control. They will make mistakes. They can't really control that. But when they do, they can apologize. How parents respond to the mistake can determine whether the mistake will have a negative effect or a less negative effect. About the author. Rebecca Randall is an independent writer and editor based in the Pacific Northwest. She writes on religion, psychology, the environment, and social issues. You're listening to Sun Sounds of Arizona, bringing you Greater Good Magazine. And next is a related Greater Good in Action practice. This one's entitled, Making an Effective Apology to Your Teen. Repair the relationship when you've hurt your teen's feelings. How to do it. When you realize that you've hurt, offended, or been unfair to your teen, how you respond matters. The following steps are meant to support you in making things right. Number one, take a moment to consider how your words or actions may have impacted your teen. Once you are ready, offer a sincere and thoughtful apology that includes at least three of the following elements. Express remorse. For example, I'm sorry. Accept responsibility. For example, I was wrong. Acknowledge the offense. For example, what I did wasn't fair to you. Recognize their hurt. For example, my actions hurt your feelings. Commit doing better. For example, I'll be more mindful in the future. Make amends. For example, I'll make it up to you. Provide an explanation. For example, I was stressed out and took it out on you. Request forgiveness without pressure. For example, I hope you can forgive me. Using these elements helps validate your teen's feelings, demonstrates accountability, and expresses genuine care for your relationship. Try to avoid the following. Making excuses. For example, it's because work was terrible today. Justifying the behavior. For example, I was just trying to help you. Blame shifting. For example, it was your fault that I reacted this way. Minimizing. For example, it's not a big deal. Pressuring for forgiveness. For example, just get over it. Number two, after you've apologized, give your teen space to reflect on their feelings and invite them to share with you when they are ready. Listen to them without interrupting and thank them for opening up to you. Three, finally, remember that words matter, but so do actions. Show that your apology was sincere by making a genuine effort to change the behavior that you addressed. Here's an example apology. I'm sorry for yelling at you earlier. What I did was wrong, and I know that I hurt you. It was my fault. I reacted too quickly without pausing to calm down first. I'll work on managing my stress better so this doesn't happen again. How can I make this right? I hope you can forgive me, and I understand if you need time. Why to try it? Misunderstandings, disagreements, and conflicts with our teenagers

0: teenagers are a natural part of family life. In the heat of the moment, we might say or do things that unintentionally hurt our teen's feelings. While these situations can be challenging, they also offer a chance to repair and even strengthen our relationship, depending on how we choose to respond. Apologies play an important role in resolving conflict and fostering healing, but not all apologies have the same impact. In an effort to protect ourselves, we may sometimes offer apologies that are rushed, defensive, or incomplete. Instead of easing tension, these kinds of apologies can actually make things worse, leaving our teens feeling more hurt and misunderstood. Research shows that sincere apologies, those that include key elements like accepting responsibility, expressing empathy, and showing care for the relationship, are particularly effective at repairing trust and restoring teens' sense of autonomy, self-worth, and connection. 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And now, stay tuned for more interesting programming coming your way next.
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2: 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Welcome to Sun Sounds of Arizona and the reading of Flagstaff Live. I'm Kathleen, your host and reader. All right, let's begin with Empathy's Paycheck, Theatricos in the Future of Theater in Flagstaff by Katie King. A few months ago, I attended a production of Theatricos Theater Company called The Marvelous Wonderettes. I did too, by the way. I was impressed by what I saw. The script is not my favorite, but the show was marketable. It looked, sounded, and felt more advanced. Only one actor was local, and during intermission, I mentioned as much to someone in the lobby. "This feels different. It's really good," I said. "They've always been good," she replied. I returned to my seat with a polite, tired smile because it didn't seem like a conversation was on the table, as it so often can be in this city. Often, only welcome are the praise statements that everything ever produced in a single space has always been good and forever will be. Like an aunt's signature meal at Thanksgiving. It would be rude to suggest needed spices. There was nowhere else for that conversation to go that I knew how to articulate with more than my eyes. Theatricos has always been full of hardworking people creating meaningful art, but the response touched on something I have repeatedly noticed in Flagstaff's art community, and that is we are remarkably loyal, and sometimes that loyalty makes it difficult to talk honestly about needed change or to engage in the socially responsible, necessary as humans discourse of art itself. If everything has always been equally good, how do we acknowledge improvement? If every production is equally successful, how do we discuss growth? If criticism is automatically interpreted as opposition, how do artists evolve? Theater teaches empathy. We say that all the time. We fundraise and build educational programs around it. We tell children that theater helps them understand other people. Yet for decades, we have been remarkably comfortable asking the very people creating that empathy to work for free. Those questions have become increasingly relevant as Flagstaff expands into 3 active theater companies and as Theatricos enters one of the most significant transitions in its 50-year history under their new leadership. Now the company is attempting something different. Under the leadership of Executive Director Jeremy Blunt, the company is moving from a traditional community theater model toward a professional regional theater model, one that places greater emphasis on paying artists, engaging professional designers, strengthening production standards, and positioning Flagstaff as a destination for theater in Northern Arizona. Production value has increased drastically this year, said Casey Russell, who manages the Theatricos box office and helps with other areas. Set design has been absolutely stunning. The first play we did, Clue, it was just a hilarious performance and the stage was just so great. I was surprised with how much they did with the stage. Theatricos is a venue in downtown Flagstaff where you can see a play or a musical once a month, and an indie film as an extension of the Sedona Film Festival. Theatricos houses an entire educational theater program for kids called Theatric Kids, as well as stage buddies for different abled young performers. It's more than just a place, it's an experience. I grew up here. As a little girl, I put on productions in my bedroom. My parents, supportive of the outlet, allowed me to advertise in the newspaper. They didn't know how serious I was. I earned a theater degree and moved to New York City to try it out like a sword fresh from the sheet. I've acted, directed, and written plays and seen them performed on the Theatricos stage. I've worked with London and New York theaters and have seen enough to know what I'm talking about, or at least contribute something to the conversation. I've spent more than 30 years watching local theater companies succeed, struggle, reinvent themselves, leave town, disband, or survive. For years, I have wondered why actors are expected to work the equivalent of a part-time job for little or no compensation. Rehearsals stretch across evenings and weekends. Performers memorize lines, learn choreography, build characters, promote shows, and give hundreds of hours to production. Who gets to do theater under this model? Retirees? College students? The social Flagstaff elite? Mothers who can afford childcare? What talented actors never audition because they simply cannot afford to volunteer 20 hours a week? There have already been a lot of changes under Blunt. A few examples, according to Russell, would be updating the website, changing the advertising and social media approaches, and bolstering the set team. There's just so many other things that we are trying to get started up, especially in 2026, said Russell, an actor who started volunteering with Theatricos in 2017 in various ways before moving into his role at the box office in 2021. In 2025, Jeremy was trying to get the feel for theater, but this year we upped the production value, increased the value of shows, and made it more accessible to patrons. A whole lot of changes for the better. The changes have been recognized. Theatricos received the 2026 Governor's Award recognizing the theater's commitment to inclusive community center programming. Yet, professionalization creates its own tension. The moment artists begin getting paid, standards rise. The question shifts from who wants to be in the show to who is best for the role. More opportunities in one sense can mean more competition in another. More economic access can mean greater artistic selectivity. Its last offering that I looked at promised $3,000 for a summer gig. Not luxury living, but more than Flagstaff has ever seen from a theater group. And according to Russell, Theatricos is helping pay for housing for out-of-state actors. Hopefully that paycheck will only rise. The shift represents one of the most significant changes in the organization's history. Some companies offer stipends of vastly varying degrees, whether the actor is local or not. Some pay directors, choreographers, or music

audience of an off-Broadway company in New York. Before that, he worked in California and built a career focused not on performance, but on arts management. "My degree is in business and the other is an MFA in performing arts management," he said. "There are so many great artists, but a lot of times artists don't have the skills or understanding of how to produce the art, bring the right people together, and fundraise for the arts." When he arrived in Flagstaff, he found a theater with deep roots and a loyal audience. "The founders of the theater had a great resolve," Blunt said. "It's not easy to start a brand new theater in a community and grow it to a point where you have a patron base that is supporting it." He also saw opportunities. "This is not where we want to stay," he said. He added, "I think it's okay to acknowledge that while we are enjoying the arts, we know that at times there were shows that weren't up to the standard that we had or that we thought we could be." This season marked the first time Theatrico's consistently engaged working professional designers to create sets, lighting, and sound. Auditions were also moved earlier to the production process, giving directors more time to find the right performers rather than relying on limited pools shortly before rehearsal begins. "I imagine the extra time for casting directors and marketing personnel was rewarded as well. Two of the three shows this year, we've had to go back and do a second round of auditions," Blunt said. "I said, look, none of the ones that came are right for these roles. We need to go back out there." Northern Arizona is home to a vibrant Indigenous and Latinx community, as well as artists whose stories have not always appeared on local stages. As Theatrico's evolves, questions about season selections, cultural partnerships, and access become increasingly important because only so many stories can be told each year. Theatrico's described itself as a premier theater company of Northern Arizona. The phrase carries ambition, but it also invites examination. What does premier mean? Blunt believes the goal is not superiority, but aspiration. He repeatedly emphasized collaboration rather than competition. "As a theater patron, however, I think competition is pretty par for the course. Local sports teams are fine competing against each other and winning, but why can't we recognize when one has a quality the other admires?" He spoke about meeting regularly with other theater companies, musicians, and art leaders throughout the region. "We're creating art in our community," he said. "How can we help share resources and help each other?" Blunt believes Flagstaff has the potential to become an arts hub for the area, pointing to examples such as Utah Shakespeare Festival and the Oregon Shakespeare Festival, organizations that transform smaller communities into nationally recognized cultural destinations. For Blunt, however, the purpose of theater extends beyond ticket sales, technical improvements, and even professionalization itself. "It's one of the longest art forms from ancient Greek to Roman times," he said. "There's a reason. For now, perhaps, the best response is to show up, bring a friend, bring a neighbor, bring someone who thinks theater isn't for them, and know that the actors, yes, probably love the work, but aren't always doing it for free." All right, next up, we'll squeeze in a letter from home. "Your Prime delivery is delayed." This is written by Katie King. "I've been spending a lot of time on the Ancestry.com after doing the DNA test they tell you not to do. On both sides of my family, long-lost siblings were found in their 40s, so I was game to find out anything. Turns out there was no big surprises beyond being vaguely related to Mozart's Libretti, and, well, maybe a few others I'm trying to figure out. In the meantime, I'm finding a third cousin's five times removed. How I wish for that feeling of good Southern belonging. But really, instead of being met with, let's fly you out to the old world tomorrow, or Christmas is better in the Highlands, lassie, I'm met with hesitant skepticism, and I think about the moments in our lives that are saved. Sometimes you only know where someone was born and where they died, and if there were any children in the equation. It makes me think of looking through a photo album once and seeing people throughout their lives, sometimes more beautiful in their 40s and in their 20s, and sometimes just more comfortable in their 50s, putting their 40s to shame. I think about what gets highlighted in our lives and how we do and do not have control over our own narratives. Of course, that'll change with generations as people are able to speak more directly and have their thoughts recorded more now back then.
that more now than back then, but the questions I would ask my ancestors are more along the lines of, what did you dream of? I think about that one ancestor who was listed as a scrub cleaner or something and wonder what that means. I am so addicted to this website, and I'm trying to figure out which burning questions are

underneath what I'm trying to unearth. Who I am seems like a strange quest for someone already so aware and quite curt and frank about it. I may wonder more about which pieces of them I pick up and whether I am stewarding them well. My son still doesn't really understand any of it, and he asked me to explain his lineage in simpler terms. Certain things, like the fact that I do not have a predisposition to freckles, but do have a predisposition of risk-taking, can mean everything and nothing. The darker parts of my family history aren't recorded on the website. I can't find them anywhere, in fact. Family trees are complicated, and some surnames carry more weight than others. But I love the idea that a cousin somewhere far away would welcome us. The idea that you can connect with someone not because of a dating app or a job app like LinkedIn, but just because you share some blood somewhere along the line is actually very comforting. There are stories that I hope to weave together specifically about why families traveled so much, and where the love of learning came from in my family, but the simplest language I can give to my son about all the genealogy and all that is in the stories means more than what the genes say. The story means more every time, and who's to say what decade we will look the best in and which stories will be highlighted in time. It's something we don't really have control over. A dance teacher overseas once told me when I was studying abroad, "Dance now, you're in your prime." At the time, I accepted it as wisdom. Years later, I think it may have been one of the saddest things anyone ever said to me. Not because she meant harm, she probably meant urgency, but hidden within the statement was another message. There is a best version of you, and after that, only lesser versions. I don't believe that anymore. Joy and beauty, it turned out, weren't moving in one direction, and certainly weren't linear. Neither was joy. And maybe that's why I feel weird when I hear people talk about being in your prime. I'd rather be in my life. Whatever season this is, I hope I notice it. And whichever season comes next, I hope I don't assume I've already missed the best parts. Generation or not, I am ready to shed that fear. Okay. We have about 4 minutes left, and I want to, you know, fully read stories. So let's just quickly do the pulse here. On Saturday, where are we at here? I want to make sure I'm in the right. I am not. I thought it was all organized. On Saturday, July 18th, we have a bird walk. Margaret Deckman, author of Backyard Birding in Northern Arizona, leads the discussion at the ARB, 10 to 11 a.m., free with admission. Lee Bryce concert with special guest Grace Tyler at the Pepsi Amphitheater. Doors open at 6, and the show begins at 8. 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Summer Wildflower Painting Series. A series invites you to slow down and connect with the natural beauty of area while painting. The He Art Box. 10 a.m. to 12:30 p.m., $65 per class and $200 for a four-class package. Prehistoric Jewelry Ancient Tech Day. Learn about how Sinawa and their neighbors were skilled in jewelry art and then try making some at the Eldon Pueblo Heritage Site. 10 a.m. to 2 p.m., and that's free. Walnut Canyon Ranger-led hike, Ranger Cabin. 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And that's free with $25 entry fee into Walnut Canyon. Wild Neighbors Prairie Dog Edition. 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Flowers, Clouds, and Corn, Color in the Hopi World. A talk on the meaning and use of color in Hopi art at the Museum of Northern Arizona, 2 to 3 p.m., free for members and free with cost of admission. Antony and Cleopatra, Flagstaff Shakespeare Company, performs the classic outdoors at Northern Arizona University North Quad. 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
And that's at Fort Hill County Park, 9 a.m.

0: a.m. to 7 p.m. Saturday, and 90, that, sorry, that's Saturday, and then Sunday is 9 a.m. to 4 p.m., and the cost varies. On Sunday, we have the World Cup Finals Watch Party again at the Orpheum Theater. That's free. Bea and Benny, let's call the whole thing off, a modern take on a classic Shakespeare couple at Northern Arizona University, North Quad, 11 a.m. Pay what you can. Next Thursday, Mary Tolan and the Mountain Campus Murder, author on site to discuss her new book at the Brightside Bookshop. And that's at 6 p.m. It's $21.65 to get in. Wildflower Walk, morning walk through the gardens, learning about the plants that calls the Colorado Plateau home. And that's at the Arboretum, 9:30 to 10:30, $10 for members, $20 for non-members. Next Friday, we have the Knitting Hour, Fiber Artists of Northern Arizona Guild at the Flagstaff City Coconino Public Library, 1 to 3 p.m., and Norma Jean and Upon a Burning Body Rock Bands and special guests at the Fox Lake at the Orpheum Theater. And that's all we have time for, and I will be back next week reading to you from the, I wanted to say the Sun Sounds of Arizona and Flagstaff Live. I hope everyone has a beautiful weekend. Thank you for listening. Bye now.
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2: Hi, I'm Tigger, and welcome to Reader's Digest. From the May-June issue, let's begin with My Forever Tree by Darlin Brewer-Hofstadt. When you live a long time with trees, they become a part of you. So it pained me to take down the old sugar maple, my arboreal cathedral, one rafter at a time, her demise not from flames, but from an underground blaze of fungus. Small honey-colored mushrooms fruiting at her base were the giveaway, said the forester. The tree was old when we moved to the farm 36 years ago, about the age of this farmhouse. We figured 160 years. I know she was here as far back as the 1940s because we have a photo of her in her younger days, much smaller and not quite ruling over the side yard as she did in her later years. In her old age, she reached about 90 feet high. And she was a tree with personality. Not straight and narrow, but quirky, with a trunk that had split into four and branches that displayed this way and that, coping with aging as best she could. I felt privileged to have lived under her canopy for many years. But lately she's been battered by torrential rains and then drought. Summers are hotter, winters aren't as cold. She's had little snow cover to insulate her roots. Climate change probably made her more susceptible to the amyloria fungus, the forester said. And she's not the only tree stressed on the farm. Ash trees have been decimated by the emerald ash borer, a beetle that feasts on the species. Native dogwoods are dying of arthrosnose, a fungal disease. Hemlocks are being attacked by invasive insects called hemlock woody aglets, and spice bush and sassafras are suffering from laurel wilt spread by a non-native ambrosia beetle. Woods that were once woods are becoming fields again. We watch the old maple die slowly. She's not doing well, my husband and I said to each other. Then in one season, her entire left side started coming down. Limbs crashed onto the springhouse below, chunks of bark everywhere. Anthills appeared at her base. Vegetation that had lodged high in her crevices looked less vigorous to me. Even the birds were leaving. I saw no Baltimore oriole nest high in her branches as I had the year before, nor did I find on the ground the glossy white elliptical egg of a mourning dove. Perhaps the birds knew that securing a nest to those branches was no longer safe. Still, I hoped we could save her. Prune the dead limbs, trim back. A little longer, I begged. I knew I

I was too attached to her. My children had grown up beside her. Animals of all sorts scampered about her trunk. Black bears often ambled by. At night, from the sleeping porch, I watched the moon circle east to west above her. She was more than just a tree. She was a village. And what, I wondered, had she witnessed in her long life? Horses and buggies? Farmers who lived in log houses with corncob daubing? A barn raising? Cold winters with piles of snow? Many more birds, more insects, lots of bats, which are almost gone from the farm now. Darker skies, brighter stars, years with no airplane noise, then Flight 93 hijacked overhead in Pennsylvania airspace. She'd watched the pond being dug, the house modernized, the land altered by us to divert new floodwaters. Like the wrinkles on my face, her gnarled roots were a record of years gone by, of lives lived, the blessed and the painful. But I could fool myself no longer. It had become too dangerous to walk underneath her or mow the grass. My husband and another fellow strung ropes to her branches. I could feel it in my limbs. I didn't want to look. They used pole pruners and chainsaws, dangerous, noisy work. They were experienced, but not on this scale. We had to call in a professional with a bucket truck, more people, and more powerful chainsaws. But he was so busy dealing with dead and diseased trees in our small town that he said he'd drop her, but not clean up the mess. She was down. That couldn't be the end, though. People urged me to turn the old maple into tables, shelves, lumber, guitars, or bowls. I took their advice. "Turn it, don't burn it," says Corey Schneider's business card. I'd met Schneider, a wood turner, years ago at our farmer's market. I had bought beautiful bowls from him as wedding gifts. I asked if he could do the same with our tree. He said he'd come look at the wood. Maple is often a light wood, sometimes almost white, he said, which many people don't like. But he was willing to see how the grain turned out. His chainsaw struck up another chorus. More piles of sawdust accumulated on the grass. This time I put my nose to the newly cut grain and soaked in its sweet smell. We placed heavy chunks of the tree into a tractor bucket, then loaded them onto his trailer. He took them back to his shop. He'd let me know if the wood was worth using. A couple of months later, Snyder presented me with three beautiful honey-colored bowls. One for our son, one for our daughter, and one for us. Each has different characteristics. One has a bark inclusion, a dark brown mushroom-shaped mark where a branch had been trimmed or damaged. Another has a wave pattern resulting from a Y, a crotch, Snyder called it, where two branches met and the tree's growth pattern changed. One has light streaks of green because of mineral deposits. The bowls are different shape sizes and thicknesses. I asked Schneider how he chose what form each bowl should take. "I let the piece of wood dictate," he said. The old maple had spoken. She still had not revealed her age, although I had initially hoped that I'd be able to count her rings, but she was so scuffed up with a kaleidoscope of chainsaw marks that it was impossible to do so. Now, instead of gazing up at the tree, I can hold her in my hands. The bowls are silky smooth, not rough like her bark. They're light-colored, not dark, small, not stately. But they're the old maple in a second life, albeit a different form. Some of her will stay here where she put down deep roots, but other parts will venture out into wider world because Schneider said he liked working with the wood so much he wants to cut more. Pretty soon only the stump will remain. I console myself further that over time, the stump would become another little ecosystem unto itself. Bacteria will decompose the wood, ants and beetles will move in, and then perhaps pileated woodpeckers, which feed on the insects. Salamanders may shelter there, snakes hibernate, and chipmunks hide acorns in her crevices. Fungi, moss, and lichen will grow, and nutrients will return to the soil. Maybe, someday, a seedling will sprout.

Yet when I walk out to the side yard, I still see her standing, her long, elegant branches reaching skyward. In autumn, there is no longer that colorful array of red, yellow, and orange leaves blanketing the ground beneath her. And last spring, I strained to hear the dawn chorus. That glorious sound is not as close to the house as it once was, not as vibrant. It emanates from branches further away, from trees closer to the forest. The birds that once called the old maple home have had to move on to sing elsewhere. So must I. This next article is called Welcome Home, The Best Part About Leaving, Coming Back. And this was contributed by Reader's Digest readers. Reporting for Daddy Duty. After a 10-month tour in Afghanistan, my son Christopher was reunited with his daughter Catherine. They hadn't seen each other since she was 9 months old. Amid all the hugging and kissing at the airport, Catherine was staring at her dad trying to figure out who he was. When Christopher noticed her quietly looking at him, he said, "Let's take a walk and get reacquainted." He took her tiny hand and led her around the terminal. 20 minutes later, Daddy and daughter returned to the group, laughing, the best of friends. Bringing home the baking. I studied education at the University of Colorado, more than 1,000 miles from my home in Illinois, so I didn't get to visit my family often. When I came home after my first semester, I stepped in the door and all my brothers enthusiastically called out requests for their favorite recipes of mine that they'd been craving. Chocolate chip cookies, quiche Lorraine, blueberry coffee cake, a huge ice cream sundae we called the kitchen sink. My mom greeted me with a laugh, saying, "I guess they missed you." Doggone it. Whether you're gone for 5 weeks or 5 minutes, a dog will greet your return with equal enthusiasm. My beagle was no exception when I came home from the hospital after giving birth. She was wiggling around, wagging her tail and barking, until she heard the baby in the carrier I'd set on the kitchen table. She jumped on a chair, sniffed around, looked at the baby, then whipped around with betrayal in her big puppy eyes as if to say, "How could you?" A banner return. We'd moved to Baltimore for my husband's veterinary residency, and he had to spend a few extra months there to finish the program while our family settled back home in the country. We hung a giant poster at the top of the steps. It read, "Welcome home to the best. Teller of tall tales, driving instructor to be, golfing buddy, bluegrass fan, Spanish consultant, pet adopter, financial advisor, yoga poser, pug lover, computer wizard, mandolin player, garage organizer, and more." When he walked through the door, his stressed countenance instantly dissolved into a smile. Ain't no storm icy enough. When my husband and I moved more than 3 hours away from our son, he promised to call every Sunday and visit every month. We wanted to see him for Christmas, but he'd have to battle a nasty winter storm to make it happen. Still, he navigated icy country roads to come to us, doubling the trip's usual time. We postponed Christmas by a day for his arrival, but it was one of the best holidays ever. That my son would make it through such treacherous weather to be with us was its own miracle. The new British invasion. In the 1980s, our conservative dressing daughter left our Connecticut home for an exchange program in London. When she came home, we couldn't spot her at the airport until she tapped us on the shoulder. She intentionally passed by us multiple times. Unrecognizable to us in her striped punk jeans, a wild-printed t-shirt, and crimped hair with bangs. We still laugh about it today, especially because she's now a successful New York fashion designer. Family resemblance. My sister and I had teaching jobs in Houston, which made it hard for us to get home to see our mother and my niece in Pittsburgh. We decided to fly them down to us for vacation. When we went to pick them up at the airport, we put on Groucho Marx gag glasses with a big nose and a bushy mustache and eyebrows. My mom and niece were the first passengers to deplane, and they were wearing the same glasses.

hang on to your helmets. My husband, an avid motorcyclist and member of the Iron Butt Association, the real name of a group of long-distance motorcycle riders, embarked on a bucket list item. The IBA's ultimate coast-to-coast-to-coast insanity ride. Motorcyclists must ride from Key West, Florida to Prudhoe Bay, Alaska and back in under 60 days. It's a grueling cross-country ride with strict rules. I was so nervous. I took out a life insurance policy and followed the social media account he made to post his progress. The ride held lots of twists and turns, but none better than the final one. The big welcome home sign on our garage door and the entire neighborhood cheering as he pulled into the driveway. He'd crushed all 11,897 miles in only 22 days. Dressed for the occasion. We once dressed as the Clampets from the Beverly Hillbillies while picking up our kids from the airport. My husband sported a yellow hunting hat and ratty jeans with suspenders, and I wore a full-length flowered dress, straw hat, and wired-rimmed glasses. People followed us just to see who we were meeting. The kids didn't know what to think, or maybe they did. Our son turned around and tried to get back on the plane. Enveloped in love. After being away for 2 weeks, I was glad to be home, but miffed that my boyfriend wasn't waiting to welcome me. There was only an envelope taped to the front door. The note inside instructed me to go to the couch. There I found another envelope and a note that read, "I miss sitting beside you." In total, six envelopes directed me to locations in my apartment, each with a special note. The last one was in the freezer on my favorite ice cream. Let's celebrate. Then my boyfriend, now husband, who had been hiding in his car, walked in the door. And the last one, "Got your back." My parents saw an announcement in the paper that someone with the same name as me was getting married at a local church. They thought it would be funny to bring the clipping when I returned home from Army service. On my flight home, I sat next to a new mother. Since the tarmac was slippery, I offered to carry her newborn as we deplaned. When my parents saw me with an unknown woman and a baby in my arms, they thought their joke had backfired and that the wedding announcement really was mine. I had the last laugh on that one. You're listening to Reader's Digest on Sun Sounds of Arizona, also available on demand and on our website. You can listen on our app for Apple and Android phones and or your Echo Dot and smart home devices as well. A couple of weeks ago, I read a whole series of hilarious do-it-yourself disasters you'll be glad didn't happen to you. Didn't quite get to finish the article, so I thought I would. This is by Steve Borkman from The Family Handyman. So a couple of the leftover stories. After hours of meticulous, testosterone-enriched planning, I began building my garage man cave. I installed cabinets with workbenches, storage units, a dust collection system, air filtration, and even a heater. Because of the low ceiling, I carefully installed recessed lighting so that my custom hand-carved garage door would roll up unobstructed once it was installed. On the first warm day of spring, I rolled up my old garage door, the new one hadn't arrived yet, and started working in my new man cave. After about 15 minutes, I smelled smoke and realized my garage door was smoldering. I rolled it down and found three scorched spots where my recessed lights were burning into the door. I'm just glad my custom door hadn't been installed yet. In the middle of a bathroom repair, I left a bottle of superglue uncapped while I answered the phone. My husband went into the bathroom and disrobed for a shower, but first he sat on the toilet. An inveterate bathroom reader, he picked up the glue bottle and started to read it. A few minutes later, I heard this muffled cry for help. I hung up and went to investigate. My husband had somehow glued his chest to his thighs. I got him backed out of the bathroom and onto the bed and tried to pull his legs free. We couldn't get him unstuck. I decided he must be rushed to the emergency room, but he refused to go naked. But how do you get pants on a naked man glued to himself? I brought in a plastic lawn bag to wrap him in, but he

refused to go like that. I called a nurse friend who, after laughing uncontrollably, suggested I dribble nail polish remover onto his chest and work it into the glued area with cotton swabs. It worked, but to this day any mention of super glue brings a look of terror to my husband's face. I was tearing down an old shed that wasn't much more than weathered lumber over a dirt floor. A fair number of bees were flying around, but I kept going until the shed was down and stacked into neat piles. There was one last piece of plywood lying on the ground. With the hammer in my hand, I used the claw to lift up the plywood. Out from the ground came the bees. I dropped the plywood and started running, but one of the bees was gaining on me. My instinct was to start waving my hands to ward off the bee, but I forgot I was holding the hammer. The emergency room doctor was laughing so hard he had a tough time keeping the stitches straight as he worked on the gash above my eyebrow. The toilet in the upstairs bathroom had been leaking for some time, which had rotted the floor. I removed the toilet, vanity, and sink to replace the plywood. Once the new vinyl floor and the vanity were reinstalled, I left off the sink to make it easier to solder on the new shutoff valves. With the main water supply to the house turned off, I installed the shutoff valves. Then I went downstairs to turn on the water supply so I could check the joints for leaks. As I walked back upstairs, fancying myself a master plumber, I heard the sound of gushing water. I'd forgotten to turn off the shutoff valves. The bathroom was flooded and the ceiling below was ruined, but my soldering job held up perfectly. The toys at my northern Michigan cabin were multiplying in the garage, so I decided it was time for an addition. I doubled the length of the garage, making it an end-to-end two-car structure. To save money, I hand-framed the roof rather than use factory-built trusses. With all this extra garage space, I'd be able to buy even more toys. After several snow and ice storms up north, I received a call from my neighbor who asked the dreadful question, "Remember the garage you used to have?" The weight of the snow had caused the roof to cave in, crushing my speedboat, trailer, snowmobiles, and dirt bike inside. After careful forensic study, I figured the overloaded rafters had pushed out the walls until the roof collapsed. Probably I hadn't used enough cross ties, leaving me with the lesson that a sturdy toy box is worth spending more for. My wife was complaining about the slow-draining sink in our kitchen, so I put my handyman prowess to work. I planned to use the blow feature on my shop vacuum to push the clog through the drain line. As I inserted the hose into the drain, my wife asked, "Don't you think we should cover the other drain?" But it was too late. I'd already flipped on the vacuum, causing stinky, slimy water to shoot out of the other drain and drench us. Next time I'll let her finish talking before I start working. I helped my son-in-law install a new ceiling fan and lighten their kitchen. The wiring in the house was pretty old, but we figured it out, or at least we hope so. That evening, my son-in-law called to say that when he flipped the switch to show my daughter the new fan, all the power in the house went out. I told him to turn off the switch and reset any breakers. He did as I said, but nothing changed. Anticipating a total project redo, I told him I'd be over shortly. A few minutes later, he called back to say there was a neighborhood power outage. It turned out that this was a major outage affecting $42,000 homes. When my daughter put two and two together, she said, "Wow."

0: total project redo, I told him I'd be over shortly. A few minutes later, he called back to say there was a neighborhood power outage. It turned out that this was a major outage affecting $42,000 homes. When my daughter put two and two together, she said, "Wow, from one little fan?" The week before Thanksgiving, my office gave all the employees a free turkey as thanks for our hard work during the year. I rushed home with my frozen bird. My wife told me to put it in the basement freezer since the kitchen freezer was full. I took the turkey downstairs and opened the door to find the freezer compartment almost completely iced over. There was no time to defrost it, so I thought I would chip away just enough ice to fit the turkey inside. I grabbed a small hammer and a screwdriver and started tapping on the ice. One, two, and on my third tap, there was a large hissing sound. I had ruptured a refrigerant line that was just below the ice. The estimate to repair the line and replace the coolant was about the same as the price of a new freezer, $350. I bought the new freezer and put my very expensive free turkey inside it. After removing an old toilet, I did the classic handyman trick of stuffing a bunch of plastic bags into the sewer opening. This kept the stench from seeping into the bathroom while I installed the new toilet over the weekend. After setting and hooking up the new commode, I did a test flush. It was very satisfying to watch the water swirl down and the bowl fill up. And up. And up. The toilet gushed water all over the floor. Turns out the other half of that trick is removing the bags from the sewer opening. Really scary stuff. My bathroom sink stopped up and I had to take off the trap to pull out a clog of gunk. I removed the trap and caught the water in the bucket. Scummy, soapy, toothpaste, gooberry, hairy water. Then I positioned myself under the pipe to look up and make sure that all the gunk was out of the drain. I handed the bucket of water up to my 4-year-old son and asked him to get rid of it. He did what seemed perfectly natural to him. He poured it down the sink. All the slimy water came right back into my face with a vengeance. After giving our living room a fresh coat of paint, I decided to try my hand at refinishing the hardwood floors. So I rented a floor sander, an 80-pound beast of a machine with a large rotating drum that sands the floor while you walk behind. I loaded a coarse grit sandpaper as recommended and plugged in the machine. After sanding a few feet, the machine stopped. I noticed that the heavy plug had partially slipped out, so I walked over and wiggled it back into the outlet. I quickly discovered that the sander switch was still on. The thing started up and shot across the room like the rabbit at a dog race with me chasing it. It crashed through the wall I had just painted, leaving a hole about the size of, well, a floor sander. Even worse, my wife and daughter had been watching. They quietly left the room. I also left the room to get my drywall tools. When we moved into our new home, we brought a refrigerator with us. When we tried to hook up the ice maker, we discovered there wasn't a water line in the kitchen to tap into. I located a spot behind the refrigerator, drilled a hole in the floor, and ran the tubing to the basement. The water heater was close, so I thought I'd tap into the water line there. I noticed three copper lines running to the water heater, two at the top and one near the bottom. I felt the lines to make sure I wouldn't tap into the hot water and decided to use the one at the bottom, since it felt cold. I attached the saddle clamp to the line and screwed down the needle until it pierced the pipe. No water came through the line, so I went upstairs to make sure the ice maker was turned on. After a few trips up and down the stairs, I smelled gas and realized that I'd tapped into the gas line. I told my wife and kids to get out of the house while I closed the saddle clamp, stopping the flow of gas. I called the gas company from the neighbor's house. This goof was too close for comfort. Well, that finishes that article, and that's all the time we have today for Reader's Digest. Thank you for listening. Stay tuned for more great programming on Sun Sounds.
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Hello, everyone, and welcome back to the program. This edition covers the week of July 5th, 2026. Hope everyone is doing well this week and recovering from that stormy weekend we had. We've got lots of interesting stories for you this week, so let's get started. Our first story this week comes from the July 2026 issue of the Braille Monitor magazine, a publication of the National Federation of the Blind. You can find them online at nfb.org. Becoming Blind, Finding the Truth Beyond Vision. This is written by Ahmad Shafi and introduced by these words from the editor of the Braille Monitor. Ahmad Shafi is president of the National Federation of the Blind of West Virginia and participated in the 2025-2026 cohort of the Kenneth Jernigan Leadership in Service Program. And here's what Ahmad has to say. Growing up, no one would have ever considered me blind. Most people assumed that I was clumsy, and that probably made sense at the time since I bumped into things constantly. I've always worn prescription glasses, so to others I could see. What I didn't realize was that my experience of the world wasn't the same as everyone else's. When night came, my vision disappeared almost entirely, but I assumed that that was normal. Blindness was not unfamiliar in my life. My mom taught us to offer help to blind people crossing the street. My first babysitter was blind, and I didn't think much of it. I even used to hide from her as a game. She took care of us, fed us, walked with us, and rode the bus. My uncle is also blind and has worked at the same hospital longer than I've been alive. Even with all that exposure, I didn't truly understand what it means or what it meant to be blind. That changed when I was about the age of 13. I was admitted for a sleep study for unrelated reasons, and a doctor noticed something unusual in my eyes. After multiple appointments with retinal specialists, they diagnosed me as legally blind with retinitis pigmentosa. It was a shock, but also an explanation. Suddenly, the things I struggled with made sense. For my mom, it was much harder to learn that her son had a rare genetic eye disease. In seventh grade, I was given a choice. Start learning Braille and Orientation and Mobility, or O&M, right away, or wait until high school. I chose to start immediately, and I'm glad I did. At that point, I didn't feel ashamed of being blind. In fact, I was excited. I told my friends when I got back to school, but their reaction changed everything. They told others, and soon they began avoiding me. That was the moment I learned that blindness to others meant something very, very different. From then on, I became more selective about who I told and when I used my cane. That summer, I attended programs at the Romney School for the Blind. I earned my first leadership award there. I also visited places like Gallaudet University for the Deaf and the headquarters of the National Federation of the Blind. There, I had my first real conversations about blindness. But even then, I didn't fully understand what was possible. I remember saying that I would never let a blind person cut my hair. I even saw that the now President Rick Abono driving a car and thought maybe I could still drive someday. I had hope, but not yet clarity, so I kept on searching. I attended NASA Space Camp for visually impaired students throughout high school. I joined programs that took blind students skiing, whitewater rafting, and zip lining. At 16, I was selected to raft the Grand Canyon. I was surrounded by blind people doing incredible things. But despite all these experiences, something was missing. None of these programs fully changed how I understood blindness. That began to shift in my junior year when my O&M instructor told me about people with my condition, retinitis pigmentosa, who never fully accepted blindness or learned the skills they needed. He also told me about the Louisiana Center for the Blind, and around the same time, I realized how easily blind students can fall through the cracks. I had not been introduced to access technology early enough. I had to fight for what I needed. And in college, the fight continued. I studied cybersecurity, but the systems we relied on,
websites, course platforms, exams, weren't accessible. When I raised concerns, I was asked to prove it. Even when I did, little changed. When COVID moved everything online, the barriers became overwhelming and I had to withdraw. That was the turning point. I made a decision. I was going to live as a blind person, fully and without apology. I committed to using my cane everywhere outside my home. I decided that if people had a problem with it, those weren't the people I needed in my life. Shortly after, I reconnected with the National Federation of the Blind through members in West Virginia. Listening to their stories brought back the hope I had felt years before. But this time, it was different. When I shared my story, they didn't measure me by how much vision I had. They accepted me completely. Through them, I learned about my

I accepted that I am a blind person, that blindness does not limit my ability to live a full life. I became adaptable. I gained confidence. I developed real independence. Today, I serve as the president of the National Federation of the Blind of West Virginia. I am working toward becoming a certified orientation and mobility instructor so I can help others navigate their own journeys. Looking back, I've had many experiences as a blind person, some exciting, some difficult, some transformative. But no organization has a greater impact on how I understand blindness than the National Federation of the Blind. They didn't just teach me skills, they taught me to expect more from life. And now I want others to know what I didn't know at the beginning. You have rights. You have options. And you are capable of far more than you may believe right now. If you're at the start of your journey, I encourage you to connect, to learn, and to share your story. You never know who it might reach or how it may change their life. For our next story, let's pay a visit to the American Council of the Blind at acb.org. And travel tips from ACB leaders, compiled by Deborah Armstrong. With the summer convention nearly upon us, we thought it would be helpful to collect some ideas to make your travel easier. I would first like to tell you about scarves. Yes, scarves. In the summer, you don't want to tote around a load of heavy clothing, especially if the only cold gusts you'll encounter are on the air-conditioned plane. So, I always pack a warm, fluffy scarf in my purse or laptop bag. And yes, guys, you too can wear scarves. Get something that wraps around your neck and head, because that's where we lose most of our body heat. Meeting rooms can also be chilly, so a light sweater can live in your main suitcase to supplement that all-purpose scarf. Many ACB leaders, despite years of independent travel, still choose to ask an airline employee to assist when transferring to a connecting flight. If they bring a wheelchair, which is often the case, you can have it tote your luggage while the person guiding you pushes your suitcase, and not you in that chair. Michael Byington suggests that you might consider accepting the chair. He points out that airport workers know how to move wheeled conveyances through crowded airports efficiently and may not be as skilled at guiding you through crowds. President Lewis taught her dog to run alongside the chair efficiently by giving it a bit more leash and hand signals to direct it when to turn. If you use a guide dog, many leaders suggest that you get information about the pet relief area inside the airport before you go. You can find this on most airports' maps and use your favorite AI agent to describe the location to you. Or call the airport and write down the information so you can quickly get assistance if needed. Many airport workers may not know where the pet relief area is located, so having this information handy can save time. Also remember that AIRA is free at most major airports, and they have maps that they can consult to help you find pet relief, locate food, restrooms, and your connecting flight's gate. Artist Bazin submitted these recommendations. Plan for delays. Bring snacks or sandwiches, a water bottle filled at the airport, and things to do, a book to read, a note taker to write, etc. Have flight times, flight numbers, numbers to call, or links for changing flights if necessary. Customer service is swamped when there are delays, so if you can make the changes yourself, it does help. Bring a couple extra outfits in case you have to stay an extra day or have spills. She also brings at least one extra day of medication and vitamins. I'm a fan of reversible clothing because you can wear the dirty side next to your skin and get 2 days of wear out of each shirt or pair of pants. Check travel websites for reversible travel clothing. They also sell packets of mild laundry detergent you can use in a hotel sink. Another cool travel innovation is inflatable hangers. Frequent traveler and presenter on transportation Ron Brooks has a three-step approach to traveling with his guide dog. Step one is to check the paperwork. Air travel with a guide dog requires paperwork.
The paperwork you'll need to complete

0: will depend on whether your flight is domestic or international, and on whether there are any flight segments of more than 8 hours. Every airline handles its service animal paperwork a bit differently, so ensure that you know the procedures on the airline you're planning to use. And start early. Paperwork for domestic air travel can be completed at any time, but 48 hours in advance of the flight is recommended. Ron's step two involves planned packing. Depending on the nature and length of your trip, where you'll be staying, and your preferences, you will need to make decisions about what to pack. Think about whether you plan to bring or buy your dog's food upon arrival. You should also think about any supplies that you might need, such as grooming equipment, dog boots for very cold, hot, or snowy weather, a mat for your dog's comfort in a hotel room, tent, or wherever you happen to be staying, toys, any required medication, and, of course, pickup bags. And here's a pro tip. If you travel often, get a second set of the supplies you plan to pack regularly. It saves time. And even if you choose to check your dog's food or buy it upon arrival, bring two meals in your carry-on luggage, because no guide dog appreciates missing meals if the airline loses your bag. Same goes for required medications. Do not check them. They are more useful in your carry-on bag. Ron's third step ensures your dog's mental health. He suggests that you turn your travel day into one big happy habit. Travel days can be chaotic, and most dogs and people do not thrive in chaos. Here are a few tips he suggested for keeping things calm, cool, and collected. First, pack as much as you can on the evening before travel. It reduces stress and the need to rush. Reduce the amount of food and water you give your dog on the morning of your trip. How much depends on your dog, on the length of your trip, and your dog's familiarity with travel. Give your dog lots of time in their favorite relief spot just before leaving for the airport. Air travel is unpredictable, and airport pet relief areas are not generally happy places for your dog, so give them a good last-minute break in familiar surroundings before you leave. Give your dog attention along the way. No matter how your trip is going, take a few seconds to give your dog a pet will make both of you feel better. Limit interactions between other people and your dog. Air travel, even the part that involves lying at your feet or waiting in the departure lounge, represents work for your dog. Keep their work simple by limiting their interactions with other people. And finally, pack your patience and sense of humor in your carry-on luggage. Whether it's a poorly timed rideshare denial, a paperwork glitch at the airport, a flight delay, or something else, travel days can be stressful. Your dog will react to the stress you feel, so approach your day with curiosity, patience, and a sense of humor. And remember, the goal is getting there. Everything else is just noise. Leaders besides Ron also focused on packing. Peter Hyde suggests wrapping a rubber band around medication containers to ensure that they won't pop open when your bag gets jostled. I use rubber bands to mark the outside doorknob on my hotel room so I can quickly ensure I'm at the right door. I also use rubber bands if I need to keep matching clothes on hangers together. Another rubber band trick is to use one to wrap a shirt over a hanger around a towel curtain rod. Or a shower curtain rod, that is, so you can hang the shirt over the shower steam to quickly remove wrinkles. If you need to mark the right side up for a hotel key card, I use a Band-Aid, which easily peels off when it's time to return the card. Most leaders agree that medication needs to be stored in your carry-on, and to take full advantage of the two items you are allowed to bring on the plane. For example, if you normally carry a small backpack or purse, investigate the size limitations for your airline and possibly use larger bags if permitted. For example, substitute a large string bag for a purse or a larger laptop bag that can hold more than your computer. Don't forget to leave room for stuff you purchase to bring back home. Pack a good pair of walking shoes. You'll be doing a lot of walking at the convention. Be sure you've already broken them in and that they have closed toes for your safety. Remember to bring your sunscreen and bug spray, especially if you're going on a tour. A sun hat is also useful. And for those who burn easily, sunburn ointment can help. And whether you use your dog or not, pack an extra cane in your luggage. We hope these tips, gathered from a group of frequent ACB travelers, will help keep the trip enjoyable. Our next story this week comes from the Associated Press, and you can find them online at apnews.com. Trump's actions signal a move toward institutionalizing people with disabilities, advocates warn. And this story was written by Annie Ma and published on July 1st. For decades, disabled people have fought for their rights to go to school and live alongside peers without disabilities, rights that some fear could be losing ground under the Trump administration. Last month, the Department of Education announced that it would shift oversight of special education to the Department of Health and Human Services, led by Robert F. Kennedy Jr., whose comments on the limits of disabilities such as autism have drawn sharp rebukes from advocates and lawmakers. Meanwhile, after a White House push to police homelessness, the Department of Justice released guidance that lowered the barrier to institutionalizing any person with a disability. Taken together, the actions signal a worrying return to a reality where people with disabilities are pushed to the margins of society, advocates said. It's a direct frontal assault on the rights of people with disabilities to live their lives the way that people who are non-disabled live their lives, said Celine Almazan, legal director for the Council of Parent Attorneys and Advocates. I quote, "I can't imagine that, as a country, that would be something that we would agree to or go back to." The move away from confining people with disabilities. Since the 1960s, legislation and court decisions have expanded supports and protections for people with disabilities to go to school with non-disabled peers and to live and work in their communities. Before that, people with mental illnesses and developmental and intellectual disabilities were largely confined to institutions. Advocates have pushed back on what is known as the, quote, medical model, unquote, where an individual's disability is viewed as a defect to be cured. Instead, under a social model of disability, differences can be accommodated and supported as people with and without disabilities learn and work alongside each other. Families and advocates have warned that moving special education to a health department marks a return to the medical model. They also have been angered by Kennedy's attempts to link vaccines to autism, going against decades of research that show no such link, and his framing of autism as a debilitating disease. Kennedy's comments last year, where he said children with autism would never write a poem, pay taxes, or hold a job, raised questions about how he would oversee an agency meant to help students develop these skills. Kennedy later said that he was referring to people with severe autism, or those who are nonverbal. Quote, "Many of the things that he said autistic people will never do, special education is in charge of making sure students with disabilities have the opportunity to do," said Zoe Gross, director of advocacy at the Autistic Self-Advocacy Network. Will he execute that faithfully, or does he consider disabled students a lost cause until we find some medical cure? Unquote. The Supreme Court weighs in on disabilities. In 1999, the Supreme Court ruled that segregating disabled people who are otherwise able to live in their community with proper supports was a form of discrimination. The Olmstead versus LC decision that led to requirements that government agencies provide disability services in the most integrated setting possible, in mainstream schools, homes, and workplaces. But in a memo issued this June, the Department of Justice's Office of Legal Counsel upended that guidance. It argued that neither the Americans with Disabilities Act nor Section 504, two major disability rights laws, require states to provide services in the most mainstream setting. While the memo does not change the law, it signals how federal agencies may interpret and enforce civil rights issues related to the topic. It could embolden states or school districts to decline to support people with disabilities in mainstream environments. The White House has already acted on a similar philosophy. Last year, President Donald Trump issued an executive order on homelessness that endorsed civil commitment, where a court orders individuals into involuntary hospitalization or treatment programs. Trump directed HHS to reduce barriers to institutionalizing people with mental illnesses. In its memo, the Justice Department acknowledged its interpretation of the Supreme Court's Olmstead decision is, quote, out of step, unquote, with the common understanding. If a state starts to provide services in institutional settings, legal challenges likely would follow, the department said. The Republican administration's steps fit a worldview in which the government has no obligation to support people with disabilities, said Claudia Center, legal director at Disability Rights Education and Defense Fund. Quote, it's dark and it's awful, Center said, and I think it's contrary to the majority view in our country. It's out of touch with where our society is, unquote. Families say their kids thrive in mainstream classes. The moves have created a deep sense of uncertainty for students with disabilities. Lindsay Althouse says home and community-based services in Northwest Ohio have been instrumental to her family. Her 12-year-old son, Whitman, has autism and a neurological disorder called apraxia, in which the brain struggles to tell muscles how to move to form words or perform other motor skills. For some of his school career, with proper support services, Whitman was able to spend much of his school day in a classroom that included kids without disabilities. Through a Medicaid waiver program, Althouse pays her mother to care for Whitman in her absence. That allows him to spend time out in the community with his grandmother while Althouse and her husband are working or away with their daughter. Under the Justice Department's new interpretation of Olmstead, states would have fewer obligations to fund and support these programs. Kennedy, in testimony to lawmakers on Capitol Hill earlier this year, criticized similar programs as subject to fraud. Quote, we want to be able to have him in the community, said Althouse, who works as a disability rights advocate. It's just starting to feel like Whitman's not going to be welcome anymore. We're going back to this. You're either perfect or you're not in the light, unquote. For many students with disabilities, schools are where they receive the majority of their support services and where they are integrated among their peers. Before Magda Narcissus, 8-year-old son, who is autistic and nonverbal, started public school in Maryland, his preschool experience has largely been defined by being kicked out of things, she said. In school, Narcissus said, she found teachers and staff members who understood her son's needs and told her to stop apologizing for them. A program at his school called Fantastic Friends teaches mainstream fifth graders about autism, and they spend recesses with children in the autism program. Every year, Narcissus said, there is a wait list to be a Fantastic Friend. Narcissus said that it has been difficult to see the ways autism in particular has become politicized. Every child is entitled to a public education in this country, Narcissus said, and special education is a response to the fact that some children have differences that require additional support. Regardless of his diagnosis, his right to an education is not a medical issue, she said, but rather a question of equity and access in a society that often pushes disabled people to the margins. Quote, there are a lot of kids like him out there, and I sometimes wonder, what did we used to do, Narcissus said. I can't believe that it was better, unquote. And And for our next story on this week's program, we're going to make a hard 180-degree turn here and go to the U.S. Fish and Wildlife Service. And this will be helpful if you are listening from the Pacific Northwest or you are traveling there this summer. Nature for Everyone, Creating Accessible Outdoor Spaces in Oregon. 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At the U.S. Fish and Wildlife Service, we're committed to ensuring that people of all abilities can experience the beauty of Oregon's outdoors. From improving trails to hosting inclusive adaptive events, we're working to remove barriers and create opportunities for the disability community to connect with nature. Building accessible spaces. Access starts with infrastructure. We're upgrading trails and facilities across Oregon, like the newly improved trail at William L. Finley National Wildlife Refuge, designed to make the outdoor experience enjoyable for visitors of all abilities. Providing vital information. Planning matters. We're expanding trail information using standards developed by our partner, Access Recreation, so visitors can make informed choices before heading out. For example, the photo guide to the Tualatin National Wildlife Refuge helps visitors understand available amenities and on-the-ground conditions, making it easier to plan a visit that meets their needs. Infrastructure and information are important, but real accessibility means creating spaces where people feel welcome and supported. That's why we've partnered with Adventures Without Limits and Oregon Spinal Cord Injury Connection to host adaptive hiking, paddling, and fishing events in Oregon. Adaptive hikes and paddles. We've co-hosted midday hikes at Tualatin River National Wildlife Refuge and evening paddles on the Tualatin River at Cook Park. Each event includes a birding component led by service staff, while Adventures Without Limits and the Oregon Spinal Cord Injury Connection focus on safety and adaptive gear. Even when birds are scarce, we share tips for identifying species and using tools like the Merlin Bird ID app, encouraging participants to keep birding beyond the event. Adaptive fishing adventures. Fishing is a timeless way to connect with nature, and we're making it accessible for visitors to enjoy. Our adaptive fishing events have taken place at Blue Lake in Portland, St. Louis Fish Ponds in Gervais, Junction City Fish Ponds, Expo Pond in Medford, and Big Creek Reservoir in Newport. We choose locations on public land with accessible infrastructure and high success rates, often where trout have just been stocked or where invasive fish populations provide plenty of opportunities for a catch. 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At the event, service staff and partners provide rods rigged for target species and adaptive equipment for individuals with limited hand function. And when the fish are biting, we clean them and share favorite recipes because nothing beats enjoying the rewards of a great day outdoors. Thoughtful planning for real accessibility. Planning an accessible event means more than picking an accessible location. Our partners serving the disability community also help us consider things like public transportation options for those who rely on them, weather conditions, avoiding extremely rainy, hot, cold seasons, especially for individuals with spinal cord injuries who face thermoregulation challenges, and event timing, avoiding early mornings and instead scheduling midday or evening activities to accommodate visitors who need more time to get ready in the morning or who work during the day. Looking ahead, our mission is simple. Make Oregon's wild places more welcoming for everyone. We're expanding partnerships, hosting more adaptive events, and finding new ways to connect people with nature on our refuges and beyond. Together, we can build a vibrant community that celebrates the outdoors and ensures that everyone has the chance to enjoy it. And if you have just joined us, you are listening to the Blindness and Disability News Hour from Mind's Eye Radio in Belleville, Illinois. This program covers the week of July 5th, 2026. Thanks for joining us, and now back to the program. We kick off the second half of this week's program with a visit to the American Foundation for the Blind at afb.org and their flagship publication, Access World Magazine, the current issue thereof. Apple updates, hardware, and upcoming voiceover enhancements. And this is written by Janet Ingber. Apple recently expanded its product lineup with several new devices, including a lower-cost MacBook, an updated iPhone, refreshed iPad and MacBook Air models, and new external displays. Together, these releases represent one of Apple's broadest hardware refreshes in recent years, and a particular emphasis on providing more affordable entry points into the Apple ecosystem. In addition to the newly released hardware, Apple has recently announced significant accessibility enhancements that are expected to arrive later this year. We'll take a look at both the new devices and some of the accessibility features that may be of particular interest to Access World readers. And first, let's hear about the MacBook Neo, and that's spelled N-E-O. The MacBook Neo is the newest addition to Apple's laptop lineup and is positioned as a more affordable alternative to the MacBook Air and MacBook Pro. Starting at $599, it's Apple's least expensive MacBook to date. The Neo is powered by the A18 Pro processor, the same chip used on the iPhone 16 Pro. It features a 13-inch Liquid Retina display, 8 gigabytes of unified memory, and up to 16 hours of battery life. The laptop includes two USB-C ports, a headphone jack, dual microphones, and two speakers supporting spatial audio and Dolby Atmos. Weighing just 2.7 pounds, the Neo is designed to be highly portable while still providing enough performance for everyday tasks such as web browsing, productivity, media consumption, and Apple Intelligence features. The base $599 configuration includes 256 gigabytes of storage, and a $699 model increases storage to 512 gigabytes and adds Touch ID support. Available colors include blush, indigo, silver, and citrus. Next is the MacBook Air. Apple also updated the MacBook Air with its new M5 processor. The refreshed Air maintains the same overall design while providing increased performance and improved efficiency. The base configuration now includes 512 gigabytes of storage, up to 18 hours of battery life, and support for spatial audio and Dolby Atmos. The MacBook Air is available in sky blue, midnight, silver, and starlight, and prices start at $1,099 for the 13-inch model and $1,299 for the 15-inch version. Next is the iPhone 17e. The iPhone 17e is Apple's newest entry-level smartphone and is intended for users who want a modern iPhone experience without the cost of a flagship model. The device features a 6.1-inch Super Retina XDR display, MagSafe support, and battery life rated for up to 26 hours of video playback. The display uses Ceramic Shield 2, which Apple says offers significantly improved durability and scratch resistance compared to previous generations. Powered by the A19 processor, the iPhone 17e supports all Apple Intelligence features and delivers performance that should be more than sufficient for everyday use. The phone includes a single 48-megapixel fusion camera on the rear. While it lacks the ultra-wide and telephone lenses found on more expensive iPhone models, it uses the same primary camera system found in the standard iPhone 17 lineup. The front-facing camera remains unchanged from the previous generation. Physical controls include the action button, volume controls, and side button. Unlike other iPhone 17 models, the 17e does not include a dedicated camera control button. The iPhone 17e fully supports Apple's Find My network and works with AirTags. However, because it does not include an ultra-wideband chip, precision finding is not available. The phone is available in 256GB and 512GB configurations. Pricing starts at $599 for the 256GB model and $799 for the 512GB version. Color options include black, white, and soft pink. Now let's look at the iPad Air. The updated iPad Air now features Apple's M4 processor while maintaining the same overall design introduced with the previous generation. The device includes a 12-megapixel front-facing camera with center stage support, a 12-megapixel rear camera, Touch ID, a USB-C port, and full compatibility with Apple Intelligence. 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The 11-inch iPad Air starts at $599, while the 13-inch model starts at $799. Available colors include space gray, blue, purple, and starlight. 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Pricing starts at $2199 for the 14-inch MacBook Pro with M5 Pro and $2699 for the 16-inch model. Systems equipped with the M5 Max processor start at $3599 for the 14-inch version and $3899 for the 16-inch model. Apple also introduced two new external displays. The Studio Display starts at $1599, where the Studio Display XDR begins at $3299. And finally, accessibility updates. In addition to its hardware releases, Apple previewed a number of accessibility improvements that are expected to arrive later this year. Of particular interest to voiceover users are significant enhancements to image recognition and scene description capabilities powered by Apple Intelligence. These features are designed to provide richer description of both on-screen content and real-world environments, helping users better understand images, objects, and surroundings through spoken feedback. Apple has also announced a variety of additional accessibility improvements across its platforms. And you can review a list of those accessibility improvements by visiting apple.com/newsroom. And in conclusion, Apple's recent hardware refresh introduced new options across nearly every major product category, from the budget-friendly MacBook Neo and iPhone 17e to updated MacBook Air, iPad Air, and MacBook Pro models. Combined with the accessibility enhancements Apple has previewed for later this year, these updates demonstrate the company's continued focus on expanding both the capabilities and accessibility of its ecosystem. We continue with this week's edition of the Blindness and Disability News Hour with an old favorite of ours, NLS Music Notes, from the National Library Service for the Blind and Physically Handicapped, which is a service of the Library of Congress, and you can find them at blogs.loc.gov. And we're going to read this morning a post actually from July 2nd, so it was appropriate for this past weekend. Remembering Pershing's Own on Independence Day, military band music in the NLS collection. And this, again, was posted on July 2nd and written by or presented by Brian McCurdy. But this is a guest post written by Carter Rawson. In the spirit of Independence Day, let us recall General John Black Jack Pershing, a singular figure in the evolution of the band music we so enjoy on our celebration of July 4th. Pershing, perhaps most famously known as commander of the American Expeditionary Force during World War I, was also an unlikely savior of French musical tradition. For music historians and military band enthusiasts, the signing of the armistice in 1918 that ended World War I signaled a musical renaissance for the U.S. Army, which led to the formation of a permanent band at the commander's behest. During the war, Pershing took a distinct personal interest in improving the quality of music in the U.S. Army as a matter of morale while stationed at Chaumont in France. Pershing, having witnessed local French military bands with excellent musical training, requested New York Symphony director Walter Damrosch in late 1918 to expose occupying U.S. soldiers with musical aptitude to French music instruction and repertoire. Damrosch was then introduced to Chaumont music instructor Francis Cassidissous. The two began a unique collaboration in the autumn of 1918 and the winter of 1919 to train the best available American soldier musicians at Chaumont with more rigorous instruction. The training program produced the AEF General Headquarters Band, which became a successful prototype for a permanent U.S. Army band. Possessing the rare strength of character that allowed him to function as musician, pedagogue, and impresario, Damrosch himself permanently changed the landscape for cross-cultural exchange with French music and musicianship. Not only did he succeed in standing up a nascent army band program overseas for rotation back to the U.S., Damrosch leveraged Pershing's support to launch the Conservatoire Américain de Fontainebleau in the summer of 1921. The school has since trained generations of budding American music students, including Aaron Copland, Roy Harris, and Elliot Carter. In January of 1922 was the formal debut of Pershing's Own, the U.S. Army Band, and the rest is history. In this long summer of virtual concerts and backyard picnics, the NLS Music section offers this delightful assortment of military band music in our collection to bring the best of July 4th spirit from the National Mall to your home. Below is a selection of songs popularized by American military bands, as well as other selections related to this post available from the NLS Music section, collection. To borrow any materials mentioned in this blog, you may access Bard or contact the music section by phone at 1-800-424-8567 and press option 2, or email us at nlsm@loc.gov. And in audiobooks by Walter Damrosch himself, Exploring Theme and Variation: How to Say the Same Thing Musically in Many Ways. Walter Damrosch introduces the audience to the variation form, using examples from Beethoven's Fifth Symphony and Rustic Symphony by Carl Goldmark. And this can be found at DBM00030. How Music Expresses Nature. In this recording, Walter Damrosch discusses how music can express nature with the use of musical examples at DBM00221. Percussion instruments. Conductor and composer Walter Damrosch discusses the importance of percussion music in cultural life and how percussion instruments are used to define the intricate rhythms of dances in various countries. Examples illustrate the importance of percussion in the indigenous music of Africa, the Middle East, Mexico, and South America. DBM00210. String instruments. Illustrates how string instruments can produce coloristic effects. Shows how the cello and double bass violin produce the baritone and basso equivalents of the human voice. Add DBM00223. And finally, from Walter Damrosch, the woodwinds. Walter Damrosch discusses and illustrates the history of the woodwind and its relationship to the orchestra, using Tchaikovsky's Symphony No. 5 and the second movement of Schubert's C minor symphony as examples. And this can be found at DBM00335. Next is The March, sampling of different types of marches. It includes 8 sections from the classical and modern repertoire, from DBM 00196. From Gene Smith, "Until the Last Trumpet Sounds, The Life of General of the Army's John J. Pershing. Portrait of the Commander of the American Expeditionary Force in France in 1918. Chronicles his years at West Point on the Western Frontier and in the Mexican and Spanish-American Wars before he led his nation's forces in World War I. Discusses the triumphs and tragedies that visited his extraordinary life. This can be found at DB 49464. And finally, in Talking Books, from Mike Worf, that's spelled W-H-O-R-F, "I love to hear a military band. The brief history of military bands and the march includes musical examples by Sousa and Gilmore, as well as commentary on band music by Frederick Fennell," at DBM 00345. And a few selections in Braille music. First, from Edwin Franco Goldman, On the Mall, March, arranged by Andrew Ballant and transcribed in music Braille by June Gao for flute in single-line format at BRM 36849. From Charles Ives, Variations on America for organ in bar-over-bar format at BRM 22307. And several selections from John Philip Sousa, El Capitan, a March, for piano in bar-over-bar format at BRM 07276. The Stars and Stripes Forever March, for piano in bar-over-bar format at BRM 00470. The Washington Post March, for piano in bar-over-bar format at BRM 07422. And finally, from Percy Granger, The Children's March, Over the Hills and Far Away, for two pianos in bar-over-bar format at BRM 00216. And finally, a selection of large print music, Happy Birthday America, which includes The Battle Cry of Freedom, This Is My Country, and God Bless America, at LPM 00415. For this week's final story, let's pay a visit to Future Reflections magazine, a publication of the American Action Fund for Blind Children and Adults. How does Braille work in languages other than English? This is written by Donald Winnicke. You know all about Braille. In its most common form, each Braille symbol is made up of 6 dots, with 2 columns of 3 dots in each one. The Braille code was first used in France, somewhere around 1824. Its originator, Louis Braille, was French. By 2024, more than 150 languages had approved Braille codes, and the list is still growing. There are Braille codes for Arabic, Bengali, Chinese, both simplified and traditional, English, Farsi, Hawaiian, Hebrew, Japanese, Korean, Navajo, and languages all the way down the alphabet to Zulu. Not surprisingly, there is a Braille code for the, quote, universal language, unquote, called Esperanto, and there are even rumors of developments toward Klingon Braille. Today, there are active developments in the creation of an updated version of Braille for Yiddish, and there are efforts to develop Braille in languages of indigenous people in North America and Oceania. Navajo Braille is in active use to expand the number of speakers and readers of Navajo. It is becoming part of the curriculum recognized by the Navajo Nation Department of Diné Education, or NNDODE. Uniquely, Hebrew Braille, as used in the USA and most of the world, is different from Hebrew Braille as used in Israel and for Biblical Hebrew. Another even more detailed code for Hebrew Braille is used for cantillation, the ritualistic chanting of Hebrew scripture used in Jewish worship. Similarly, Arabic Braille is used in secular documents such as newspapers, menus, and non-religious books, and it's different from the Arabic Braille used in religious materials and for Qur'an, and in representing the different chanting styles used when reading the Holy Qur'an aloud. Across the Islamic world, there are variations in how the Holy Quran is represented in Braille, and a group of scholars is working toward unification of all the Quranic Braille codes. All of this is to ensure that the contents are pronounced faithfully in their specific uses. Today, there are even Braille codes for biblical languages no longer in common spoken use. These codes are used by linguists and historians to study and conserve these languages and particular kinds of content. All of these codes use the standard 6-dot Braille cell to represent symbols, punctuation, and accent marks. With the rise of electronic Braille devices, 8-dot Braille codes are becoming more common. In 8-dot Braille, the Braille cell is made up of two columns of 4 dots each. In addition, 2 dots are used to indicate capitalization, punctuation marks, numbers, and other features in a way that is more compact than is possible with 6-dot Braille. However, 8-dot Braille is not yet in widespread use. So how does Braille work in languages other than English? In most cases, Braille in other languages works much as it does in English. Specific symbols represent each letter in the alphabet. In the Romance languages, French, Italian, Portuguese, Romanian, and Spanish, the letters are mostly the same as used in Unified English Braille, or UEB. Additional Braille symbols represent letters that have diacritics or other markings. The same is true for other languages such as Vietnamese Braille. Most Braille codes included uncontracted or grade 1 and contracted grade 2 forms, but some languages don't use contractions much of the time. For example, while there is a contracted form of Spanish Braille, uncontracted Spanish is the norm. Russian Braille is only represented in uncontracted form. Uniquely, Vietnamese actually has a grade 0 form that is analogous to uncontracted Braille in UEB. Grade 1 Vietnamese Braille contains some contractions, and grade 2 Vietnamese contains all of the available contractions. Speaking of contractions, you may be interested to know that Braille on pharmaceutical packaging is always written in uncontracted form. Many languages do not use the Latin alphabet with which we are familiar in the United States, but they have alphabets of their own. In such cases, there are Braille symbols for each letter or symbol, and additional Braille symbols for diacritics. In languages with an alphabet where, in print, consonants are represented with a letter-like symbol, and vowels are represented with diacritics or markings above and or below a letter, Braille works the same way. However, in Braille, while a diacritic is placed before the symbol it applies to in Romance languages, in Arabic the vowel is placed after the letter to which it applies. You may know that Arabic, Farsi, Hebrew, and Urdu are languages that are written from right to left in print. However, no matter how a language is written in print, all Braille is written from left to right. Some unique challenges. Some languages are written quite differently from English. In print, the Korean language is represented in blocks of 2, 3, 4, and sometimes more symbols, arranged in a small table with up to 4 cells. As a result, Korean is written in two-dimensional blocks rather than as a linear list of letters, with each block analogous to a symbol. However, Korean Braille symbols are written on the same line, the same way that UEB is written. In print, Korean has 14 consonants and 10 vowels. Depending on its placement within a word, a consonant or vowel might be represented with a different Braille symbol. It may not be represented at all if it is a silent letter. In print, Japanese uses at least three symbol systems. Kanji are Chinese symbols adapted for use in Japanese print. Hiragana symbols are used for indigenous Japanese words, and katakana symbols are used for loan words or words derived from another language. Both hiragana and katakana are phonetic lettering systems. In fact, both hiragana and katakana contain the same sounds. A reader of Japanese in print knows what sort of word they are reading by the symbols used. However, in Japanese Braille, all words are represented in phonetic symbols. This makes it possible for a tactile reader to read the sound of the words, whether the words are written in print using kanji, hiragana, or katakana. However, the Braille reader has to learn separately where a word came from. Also, just as the case in English, some hiragana and katakana symbols have different sounds depending on where they appear in a word and sometimes depend on the word itself, similar to the way the C in English sounds different in cat and cyber. This means that in Japanese Braille, a word may be spelled differently in print and Braille, so the pronunciation is represented properly in Braille. Braille has come a long way since Louis Braille's first attempts in the early 1800s. The simple six-dot cell that Louis Braille devised as a teenager in Paris proved to be remarkably versatile, adapting to myriad human needs and cultures throughout the years. And that about wraps up this week's edition of the Blindness and Disability News Hour from Mind's Eye Radio. This program covers the week of July 5th, 2026. My name is Bill. Thanks for joining us this week. This program, as always, is a production and presentation of Mind's Eye Radio in Belleville, Illinois. Thanks for joining us. Stay cool. Stay safe. Keep your pets hydrated. Be good. See you. Bye.
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2: Welcome to Essence, your weekly dose of Essence magazine. I am Cherise Stevens, a volunteer reader for Sun Sounds of Arizona. Today, I'm reading articles from the July-August 2025 issue of Essence magazine. Some of the articles I will be reading are The Original Visionaries, drawing on the talent of fearless Black designers, Team Essence showcased Black women in all their sartorial glory, transforming the fashion world. Resume Rundown, fortified by their time at a Black legacy brand, four former Essence interns set about shifting an industry. Our first article is The Original Visionaries. The historical significance of Essence has been evident from the very beginning. Here, we explore the legacy of the publication through its vital engagement with fashion. By Robin Mowat. In 1968, Jonathan Blount, Cecil Hollingwood, Edward Lewis, and Clarence O. Smith established Essence Communications Incorporated. Since then, the publication birthed from that entity has served as a constant barometer of the state of Black America, as Essence magazine was created for and dedicated to Black women. The intentionality behind its imagery felt refreshing and relevant. The cultural power of showing us in all of our authentic glory reached individuals who had yearned for a publication that spoke to them. When it became specifically to Black fashion and history, the magazine featured style innovators including Naomi Sims, Patti LaBelle, Grace Jones, Tracy Ellis Ross, Iman, and Tyra Banks on its covers. Before diversity became a buzzword, Essence was a home for insightful and accessible stories that showed our fashion range. Essence was created during a moment that felt ripe for change. In the early 1970s, Black America was at a crossroads. On the heel of the Civil Rights Movement, the Black Power political aesthetic had forced its way from the streets and into households, with good reason. Cultural representation was monolithic during this period, almost to a point where it could be described as exclusionary. Against this backdrop, Blount, Hollingsworth, Lewis, and Smith decided to take action on remedying the lack of publications in America that addressed Black women and their plight. They understood that Black women's experiences, lifestyles, and beauty standards were territories worth exploring. And the marketing gap was clear. Despite Black women shelling out huge sums of money for goods and services, no publication was targeting them in a sincere way. Essence has never wavered from its core value, to uplift us. This fitting mission has granted the publication and its staffers, past and present, a unique position in the media sphere. Our written and visual documentation of Black women's beauty, style, and influence has led to notable cover and fashion moments that have stood the test of time. This publication's initial editorial leadership included Gordon Parks as editorial director and Ruth Ross as the founding editor-in-chief. The latter's tenure lasted 1 year. Parks, a lauded photographer, filmmaker, and writer, stayed for 3 years. The pioneering figure, Marcia Ann Gillespie, who served as editor-in-chief from 1971 to 1980, was one of the women who gave Essence its editorial identity and core. The legendary Susan L. Taylor, who joined the magazine as beauty editor in 1970, assumed the editor-in-chief role in 1981 and went on to be the editorial director until 2008. Taylor was pivotal in advancing the mission not only to celebrate and empower Black women, but to make sure our beauty and style were recognized and elevated. Essence was a definitive leader in the realm of Black fashion, trailblazing models including Beth Ann Hardison and Beverly Johnson were regularly featured on its cover. Johnson has stated that her third modeling gig was with Essence. Indeed, when Black models were having issues booking consistent work with mainstream media, they were embraced by Essence and graced covers of the magazine that would become historic. Supermodel Pat Cleveland and former model Billy Blair are among those who received opportunities from Essence at the start of their international careers. Before the late B. Smith became a lifestyle maven, she was one of our cover models. We also proudly shined a spotlight on fashion-forward pioneers like Melania, the first Black model to walk the runway for Chanel and Muse for Yves Saint Laurent himself. Tukey Smith, sister of famed designer Willie Smith, and the second African-American model to have a mannequin designed in her image, Peggy Dillard, the second Black model to grace a Vogue cover after Bella Drilly Johnson, and Naomi Campbell, who was the first Black model to be on the cover of Time and French Vogue. Our September 2000 fashion magazine featuring Sudanese beauty Alek Wek is considered by many to be a classic, as well as a win for darker-skinned women. Wek had been the first African-American model on the cover of Elle in 1997. There is still a very beautiful, delicate experience that Essence provides the outside world, and it's not for everyone, reflects Rachel Hislop, former editor-in-chief of OK Player and OK Africa. Blackness isn't a monolith. Black women is not a monolith. We know that, but for the people who Essence is for, I think that there is still reverence. Over a video call, Hislop expresses that after being introduced to the magazine in the 1990s, she further embraced it while in college. Whenever she got her hands on an issue, she says it reminded her of how significant Black publications were. We had Jet, we had Ebony, and we had Honey, she says. These places existed in the same realm, but the fact that Essence has endured is a testament to its adaptability, its service to women, and its ability to expand its mission even beyond the pages. From the beginning, the publication positioned itself strategically as a fashion and beauty magazine. Simultaneously, it has served as an institution representing an intimate look at our families, social justice efforts, and politics, the entertainment industry, and Black communities throughout our nation. Through emotionally layered and hard-hitting stories, the goal was for the publication to serve as a cultural touchstone. Reflecting the many facets of our lives, included were significant fashion narratives that unfolded on the magazine's own stone. Reflecting the many facets of our lives, included were significant fashion narratives that unfolded on the magazine's own pages. One of our favorite shoots highlighted beloved

8 issue, which featured the Obama family on the cover. Agnes Kamak, who served as Essence's fashion director for 3 years beginning in 2006, styled the Behane beauty for both shoots. She recalls that an editorial decision was made to feature Riri due to the artist's meteoric rise. To emphasize the edgy energy the singer was exuding at that stage of her career, Kamak went for punk-inspired theme with a modern flair. She landed on a slick Fendi sweater paired with Kasady boots for one ensemble. For another, she opted for a punchy Yigal Azarol vest with yellow fur and a matching buffalo plaid dress by the same designer. Brian Atwood boots in a decadent gray suede topped off this ensemble. "She was incredible," Kamak said. "It wasn't difficult to shoot at all. That's because Rihanna knew who she was innately and knew that she had the most incredible personal style. This spread marked an impactful visual touchpoint for the artist. It was also noteworthy in how it highlighted the magazine's dedication to giving a platform to budding artists and stars. While some mainstream publications took a long time to place black talent on their covers, Essence has been intentionally doing so for decades. We chose to push the boundaries when we shot Erykah Badu during 2 weeks in Africa with award-winning photographer Warwick Saint behind the camera. Joey Thorpe, former Essence fashion editor, remembers boarding an international flight with trunks of clothing. "I was excited that she was my first cover and that it went so well," Thorpe says over a Zoom call. "It was a chance to work on something that wasn't traditional." When styling Badu, Thorpe explains she allowed the artist to be herself. One shot had the singer in a vibrant Desi Goel sweater with her own rings paired with jewelry by Danijo and Stella and Dot. "She was loving the jewelry I had, but she also had amazing jewelry," Thorpe recalls. Another image featured Badu in a Cynthia Rowley dress, emblazoned with yellow flower details alongside a giraffe. On the cover, the star wore patterned Alice and Olivia by Stacey Bendit trousers, her own hat, a cuff by Alexis Pitar, and feathers from Mordecai, a designer Thorpe regularly worked with at the time. The creative decision to shoot in Africa highlighted the magazine's goal of providing a global perspective. Brimming with self-confidence and the star's adventurous aura, Badu's cover reflects a broader shift that is currently happening, approaching fashion from a global standpoint. This moment stripped away the industry's prejudices about African countries and instead highlighted the beauty, drama, and versatility of the mother continent in a pivotal way. Along its journey, Essence has also risen to the occasion in how it has showcased black designs. Indeed, a huge part of the magazine's legacy has been legitimizing black design talent. When innovative designer Patrick Kelly covered our 19th anniversary issue in May 1989, along with model Kimmy, it was a sign of our commitment to centering our talented creatives. We again paid homage to Kelly in our September-October 2023 fashion issue, which focused on actress Kiki Palmer as designer Sergio Hudson's muse. More recently, in the cover story of last year's March-April issue, Beyoncé wore an exquisite metal and floral bustier by Olivier Rousteing. Designs by Laquan Smith were worn by tennis titan Serena Williams for the November-December 2024 cover shoot, for which Jan Michael Kwame served as the stylist. Track star Sha'Carri Richardson rocked Rachel Scott's CFDA award-winning brand Dioptima on the cover of our January-February 2025 issue, styled by Becky Akinyonde. Each of these instances further shows how the magazine operates to promote and elevate black talent. I've experienced firsthand how Essence doesn't just cover designers, it champions us, creating this beautiful ripple effect that connects our work to the very women we design for, says Felicia Noel, the force behind the fashion label Faye Noel. Essence has been more than just a magazine. It's been a mirror, a lighthouse, and a canvas for black women like me who needed to see ourselves reflected. In a world where digital platforms now reign supreme, the publication has had to evolve into covering fashion as it happens in real time.
In addition to covering the arrivals at various

Awards shows. We're also on the red carpet at the Met Gala, while the magazine is still the flagship. A mix of daily breaking news stories, live social media posts via Instagram, and on-the-ground reporting alongside top-tier cultural features keeps the Essence brand relevant in a swiftly changing media landscape. Noteworthy accomplishments include the appearance of actress Zendaya on the digital cover of Essence's 50th anniversary issue in 2020, spearheaded by image architect Law Roach. The enduring significance of Essence, due to its long-standing fashion documentation and editorial creation over five decades, is clear. Not only does the magazine continue to shape narratives surrounding blackness, but it sets trends in the world of style and fashion. By consistently centering our talent and elegantly displaying black designers, the magazine continues to leave a mark on the industry. Essence's reputation as a fashion leader lies in how it has scaled the barriers within the industry and freed itself from the dictates of gatekeepers who often sit at the top. As the magazine has championed diversity and representation, it has also cultivated the work of visionaries. By doing so, the publication has been able to reflect the exhilarating range of Black America and its innate creativity, all while documenting our inimitable style. The magazine is an important time capsule, Hislop declares, and for all Black women specifically, who are constantly subject to having our stories written by other people, to have this physical documentation of who we are, who we were, and this proof that we were always ahead of the trend, it's invaluable. You are listening to Essence with Sharice Stevens on Sun Sounds of Arizona. Resume Rundown: How four former interns found purpose, power, and sisterhood at Essence, by Danielle Wright. Before they were founders, editors, and media darlings, they were dreamers. Young Black women hungry to tell stories that mattered. For Brianna Arps, Taryn Finley, Maya Allen, and Sylvia Obel, that hunger led them through the iconic doors of Essence magazine. What they found inside wasn't just opportunity. It was transformation. Each of them came to Essence at a pivotal moment in her life, drawn not just to a brand, but to a legacy. Essence was the whole ball game, says Obel, who finally landed her internship in 2013 after multiple tries. It was my dream job, the reason I even wanted to be in this industry. It was my first taste of purpose. Allen agrees. Essence was the first magazine where I saw myself represented, my hair, my skin, my story, she says. My mom and I used to read it together. It was a ritual. It gave me confidence before I even had language for that. Such deeply personal connection, derived from stacks of glossy pages in their childhood homes, would one day carry each woman to Time Inc., then the parent company of Essence. For Finley, it was never a question of where to intern. I was in the ASME program with all these big names, Vanity Fair, People, and Harper's. But for me, it had to be Essence. I grew up on Susan Taylor's editor's letters. That was non-negotiable. After she got the Essence confirmation, the summer of 2015 was magic. We were all hungry, but we weren't competing, she recalls. We were rooting for each other. It was one of the first media spaces where I didn't feel like I had to shrink myself to fit in. Arps, who also interned in 2015, echoes that sentiment. She had already experienced rejection and setbacks, but the internship reintroduced her to her own voice. I pitched Girls United before it even had a name, she says. We were just a group of interns who thought, why doesn't Essence have something for younger girls? That seed got planted, and now it has bloomed. Inside Essence's walls, the learning was fast-paced,
hands-on, and deeply intentional. Obel, assigned to the news desk, pitched a piece about Black Ivy League students that got the green light from the editor-in-chief, Vanessa K. DeLuca. I was in front of every editor, she says, and they said, yes, that changed everything for me. For Alan, who worked in the beauty department of 2013, it was moments like organizing the beauty closet or covering Rihanna's new MAC collab that lit the spark. Beauty became more than aesthetics. It became activism. I saw how storytelling could empower women to see themselves as beautiful. The editorial staff, many of whom were industry titans, treated the interns not as coffee fetchers, but as emerging voices. Michelle Eubanks, Corey Murray, Wendy Wilson, Emil Wilbelkin, they all sat with us, says Obel. They poured into us. They saw us. That access offered something deeper than mentorship. It offered them belonging. Corey Murray asked for my feedback on the entertainment section my first week, Finley recalls. It made me feel like my voice mattered, and that's not something you forget. Outside the structured assignments, the internships had their unforgettable moments. R&B singer and actor Tyrese using Finley's laptop on a whim. Jasmine Sullivan singing in the office. Alan taking her lunch break to meet industry insider and now her mentor, Kalana Barfield Brown, in the lobby. We were living in Black Girl Magic headquarters, Obel says. It was access to a world I didn't even know existed. And they didn't just observe, they contributed. Each of them brought new energy and fresh ideas, such as advocating for social media content before it was standard practice. We were the generation encouraging editors to use Instagram, Obel said with a laugh. We were the ones saying, let's post that celebrity who stopped by the office. Let's talk about that scandal episode on Twitter. Now it's common. Back then, we were convincing people to see the vision. That vision extended beyond editorial. Obel helped pitch a new night at Essence Fest, focused on younger artists, a prototype of what Girls United would develop as Creators House and Kickback. Finley recalls working on a full cover recreation with her intern class as their capstone project. Alan says she became the first intern in the last to leave, soaking in every ounce of knowledge. And ARPS, years later, would channel that spirit of hustle into her brand, Mudo, a fragrance line built on radical self-celebration where she serves as founder and CEO. Perhaps the most transformative aspect of their internships was the freedom to center Black women unapologetically. I was told by some adults that focusing on Black stories would pigeonhole me, Finley says. Essence showed me the opposite, that it could be the foundation for everything. Alan recalls the same. It was my first time realizing beauty could be political, cultural, emotional. I learned to lead with intention. For Obel, it was even more urgent. We're in a time now where DEI programs are being gutted, Black stories are being erased, and platforms are being defunded, she says. But Essence? It's one of the last legacy platforms we still own. There's no policy that can erase our archives. That's power. Power is exactly what the internship instilled, not just in what the interns could do, but in who they could become. Today, they've gone on to shine across the industry, and the lessons from those formative summers still burn bright. Essence taught me how to lead, how to listen, how to build, said ARPS. It taught me that advocating for Black women is never the wrong choice, says Finley. It gave me my life's goals, says Alan. And for Obel, who grew up flipping through Essence pages, it was and still is the foundation. My first experiences with Essence were my first experiences with my purpose, she says. The stories, the beauty, the laughter in that newsroom, it showed me what it meant to create a safe space for us, and I carry that with me everywhere I go. For these four young women, as for so many others, that's what Essence has always been. Not just a brand, not just a magazine, but a home. You have been listening to Essence with readings
from the July-August 2025 issue of Essence Magazine. I am Cherise Stevens, a volunteer reader with Sun Sounds of Arizona. 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

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Thank a volunteer. 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

0: This program is intended for a print-impaired audience and is brought to you by Mind's Eye.
1: Welcome to the world of Forbes, Barron's, and Fortune magazines. This is brought to you by the good folks at Mind's Eye Organization. My name is Greg Conroy. So let's get down to business. Here's an article from Forbes magazine by Catherine Schwab. The Fast Lane. After conquering airport security checkpoints, Clear's billionaire CEO Karen Seidman-Becker wants to use your biometrics to unlock doctor's appointments, baseball games, and the rest of your life. At 6 a.m. on Tuesday at Newark International Airport, dozens of business travelers are cutting the 15-minute-long TSA line using Clear. High-tech cameras scan their faces and crunch their biometrics, jawbone contour, eye socket depth, lip curvature, to verify their identity. Within seconds, they're through security. Well, the ID checking bit, at least, and dumping briefcases and carry-ons in bins to be scanned for bombs and forbidden liquids. For $209 a year, chump change for many frequent flyers, Clear makes navigating the airport slightly faster and a little less unpleasant. Those relegated to less speedy lines might grouse, but Clear's 8.2 million members love it. The 16-year-old company, which struggled to make money in its earliest days, is now a profitable terminal mainstay, raking in $900 million in revenue and $168 million in net income in 2025. Quote, I think people continually underestimate how hard traveling is and how much people want help in travel. Close quote, says Clear CEO Karen Seidman-Becker, 53 years old, who bought the company's assets and 190,000 people's fingerprints for $6 million when it went bankrupt during the financial crisis. Today, you can use it at 60 American airports. The New York City-based firm, which went public in 2021, now has a market cap of $7.8 billion, translating into a more than 1,000% return for Seidman-Becker and her initial investors. Her 14.5% stake is worth $1.1 billion, making her one of America's 44 self-made female billionaires. But Clear has limits. There are only so many people in the U.S. who travel enough to justify paying for it. Its active airport memberships grew just 6% in 2025, and the business is predicated on government incompetence. The TSA could get privatized or, heaven forbid, better at moving people through the line. Quote, a totally efficient government-run process at the checkpoint would hurt Clear's business, close quote, says Justin Oberman, CEO of aviation startup Airspace Data, who helped set up the TSA post-9/11. Quote, fundamentally, all you're getting is the ability to cut the line, close quote. Clear is also dependent on American Express. Holders of the Platinum card who pay $900 a year for a suite of perks get it free. Analysts estimate just under half of all Clear members come through Amex. Clear signed a multi-year extension with Amex this spring, but Seidman-Becker needs new ways to grow. One line of business is enrolling international travelers from countries with no U.S. visa requirements. Another is offering concierges to help older people and families with small kids with their bags. She also makes money signing people up for TSA PreCheck. Decent ideas all, but not enough to catapult the business into hockey stick growth. So Seidman-Becker is now gunning to help any industry that needs people to verify that they indeed are who they say they are, a surprisingly large niche that San Francisco-based consultancy Grandview Research estimates will generate $34 billion in revenue by 2030. You can use Clear to get into Yankee Stadium and 8 other sports venues across the country. You can confirm your identity with Clear when you use DocuSign, LinkedIn, or Uber. You can use it to rent a jackhammer or a pickup truck from Home Depot, where Seidman-Becker is on the board. Quote, we want to go from 12 times a year to 12 times a day, close quote, she says. The biggest new target? Healthcare. Major hospital groups in Georgia, New York, New Jersey, and Louisiana have all signed on to integrate Clear, a popular application scanning people's faces to confirm their identities when they check into the doctor's office, undergo surgery, or receive chemotherapy. New Jersey's Hackensack Meridian, which owns 18 hospitals, also uses Clear to speed up password recovery for patients' MyChart accounts. Wellstar, one of Georgia's largest health systems that serves 1.3 million people, has built Clear's identity verification tech into check-in kiosks for 264 departments and doctors' offices. That saved thousands of hours of work for front desk staff and helped eliminate hundreds of duplicate health records, each of which take hours to untangle. Now Wellstar is rolling out Clear to every hospital it owns, clear is cognizant that privacy concerns in a healthcare setting are more important than they might be at the airport or Home Depot. Quote, it doesn't sell any data to anyone, ever. In December, Clear landed a $6 million contract with Medicare so that new enrollees can sign into their accounts using a selfie, no password needed. Quote, if instead you can use your face and it knows it's you, it's a lot simpler. Close quote, says Amy Gleason, Special Advisor for the Centers for Medicare and Medicaid Services, CMS. It's a vital relationship for Clear. Medicare pays a fifth of the country's medical bills. Hackensack Meridian CEO Bob Garrett says Medicare's sign-off could, quote, open the door to this tech becoming part and parcel of how we deliver care across the country, close quote. Seidman Becker has been talking up Clear as a digital identity company for more than a decade. At a January town hall in Clear's Manhattan office, she pulls up one of her earliest slide decks from 2010 to prove that even then she saw Clear as more than an airport company. Quote, I'm a digital hoarder, close quote, she explains. Few listened until recently. Quote, a lot of initiatives beyond travel haven't worked in the past, close quote, says Wyatt Swanson and analyst D.A. Davidson. Quote, in my view, even if the CMS contract isn't a big contributor to revenue in 2026, it should act as a proof point, close quote. The disturbing growth of identity fraud, supercharged by AI, coupled with a remote workforce, is creating opportunities beyond healthcare for Clear. Businesses increasingly need to make sure that the people they hire aren't out to scam them, and that the people logging into their work systems are actually employees. T-Mobile uses Clear to confirm the identities of its 75,000 workers. Quote, you've got to hang around the hoop for a long time, and in this case, we were right, close quote, Seidman Becker says. It's clearly days for Clear's non-airport business. The financial figures are so small, the company doesn't break them out on its balance sheet, but it's growing fast. In 2025, 41 million people were enrolled across both airports and enterprises, up 31% year over year, with enterprise bookings up fivefold. The market likes the story, especially that Amex isn't bailing on Clear. After years of hovering around half of its 2021 IPO day close of $40.43, Clear's stock has popped 70% so far in 2026 compared to the NASDAQ 13%. Born in Maryland to two government workers, Seidman Becker studied political science at the University of Michigan, then landed her first job in risk arbitrage. In 2002, when she was 29 and pregnant, she pulled together $60 million to start a hedge fund called Allianz Capital. By 2007, she'd built Allianz's assets under management to $1.5 billion, with about 12% annualized net returns. But then the financial crisis hit. Down 18% and nervous about where the market was headed, Seidman Becker liquidated most of the fund and returned her investors' money. Meanwhile, Clear, started by Court TV founder Stephen Brill in the aftermath of 9/11, was collapsing under a mountain of debt. Brill had been pushed out by his investors. Convinced of its potential, Seidman Becker decided to buy it, but a group of former employees wanted it too. Holed up in a law firm's Midtown Manhattan office, Seidman Becker realized mid-negotiations that her opponents didn't have the funds. Quote, I hear them in the hallway on the phone trying to raise the money, close quote, she says. Quote, they were dialing for dollars, close quote. She put in a best and final offer, $6 million cash, and won. Quote, we went home that night and it was like having a new baby. You have no idea what you're doing, close quote, she says. After Clear's relaunch in Orlando and Denver in 2010, it took 6 years to sign the next 16 airports. They caught a break in 2016 when Delta began offering Clear for free to frequent flyers and bought a 5% stake in the company. American Express signed on as a partner in 2019, and growth exploded until the pandemic slowed its roll. Seidman Becker launched a vaccine confirmation feature in Clear's app until travel trickled back. In 2022, Clear allowed a passenger through security who was using a false identity. Seidman Becker blames human error. There was an investigation, and in the end, the TSA issued stricter rules that caused Clear's lines to lengthen. A headache for the company until the rules were slowly rolled back. The challenges went beyond business. Around the same time, Seidman Becker's husband, Mark Becker, the co-head of Impact Investing at Apollo, died of pancreatic cancer at age 51. As Seidman Becker attempts big moves outside travel, She's up against major players like LexisNexis Risk Solutions, parent company RELX's 2025 revenue, $13 billion, and Experian, 2025 fiscal year revenue, $7.5 billion, which currently dominate the health identity verification business. Perhaps most worrying for Clear, Apple and Google have also have identity initiatives and long-standing relationships in healthcare. Clear has a big moat at the airport, but not outside it. Seidman Becker succeeded on Wall Street. She's clearly capable of saving and growing a niche business when it's insulated from direct competition. Now let's see how she does going toe-to-toe with the toughest dogs in tech. Here's a sidebar, How to Play It by John D. Markman. Interest in digital identity is surging globally as biometric verification becomes a standard for travel and healthcare. The most effective way for investors to play this trend is Apple Inc. The Cupertino, California-based giant controls the hardware sensors already present in most of its 2.5 billion active devices worldwide. Secure identity is possible with Secure Enclave, a dedicated coprocessor that manages biometric data locally to ensure user privacy. Just as smartphones made digital cameras obsolete, we believe iPhones are the natural evolution of digital identity verification. Based on the expansion of federal digital credentials, shares should rally to $320 within 18 months. John D. Markman is president of Markman Capital Insight. Here's a final thought. Quote, airplane travel is nature's way of making you look like your passport photo. Close quote. It's from Al Gore. Continuing in Forbes, Field of Green, the 11 highest paid players in the 2026 World Cup. There are many firsts at this year's FIFA World Cup. For the first time in the tournament's 96-year history, there will be 48 teams. It's also the first World Cup to be held across three countries, the U.S., Canada, and Mexico, in a record 16 cities. And it will be the first to feature a player with $2 billion in career earnings, Cristiano Ronaldo, the 41-year-old captain of Portugal, for whom a World Cup is the rare missing hardware in his GOAT-worthy trophy case. Then again, with ticket prices in the stratosphere, billionaires may be the only ones who can afford to attend. FIFA recently listed a ticket for the July 19th final at New Jersey's MetLife Stadium for a record-breaking $32,970. That's a little less than triple the previous record for a ticket to a final. And even the world's richest might have to think twice about buying tickets on the secondary market. In April, FIFA's resale site listed four seats to the final for a little less than $2.3 million each. Section 124, row 45, seats 33 to 36 if you're scalping at home. Here are the 11 highest paid players expected to compete at the 2026 FIFA World Cup. Number 1, Cristiano Ronaldo, worth $300 million. Age 41, nationality from Portugal. Number 2, Lionel Messi, worth $140 million. He's 38, he's from Argentina. Kylian Mbappe, $95 million. He's 27, he's from France. Erling Haaland, worth $80 million. He's 25, he's from Norway. Number 5, Vinicius Jr., $60 million. He's 25, from Brazil. Number 6, Mohamed Salah, $55 million. He's 34, and he's from Egypt. Sadio Mane, $54 million. He's 34, and he's from Senegal. Jude Bellingham, $44 million. He's 22, from England. Lamine Yamal, $43 million. He's 18. He's from Spain. Number 10, Harry Kane, $41 million. 32 years old, and he's from England. Number 11, Neymar, $38 million. He's 34, from Brazil. Moving along through Forbes, The Hunt for Fat Tails by William Baldwin. Stay away from story stocks, says numbers guy Graham Forster. Look instead for interesting probability distributions. How did Graham Forster, a mathematician from Wales, wind up in Hamilton, Bermuda, running a stock portfolio? His curriculum vitae is a bit unusual. So are the incentive fees collected by his employer, Orbis Investment Management, on the $7.5 billion he looks after. Unusual, especially, is his quirky collection of 65 stacks. Forster is betting on antibody-based drugs, with an unusual twist, on stockholder empowerment in Korea, on runaway inflation, and counterintuitively on movie theaters. This looks nothing like an index fund. If it did, Orbis, compensated for beating indices, would starve. Forster landed a PhD from Cambridge in 2007 by investigating the options embedded in farmers' gut instinct decisions about when and where to spend on pest control. No sooner was the ink dry on his thesis than he was working at Orbis, a global money manager that in hiring cares more about cleverness than Wall Street experience. At age 31, Forster was handed the reins of the international equity strategy. Orbis was founded by the late billionaire Alan Gray, whose charitable foundation now pockets most of the profits. Gray chose, as the famous fund manager John Templeton did before him, an Atlantic island as the place in which to do his unconventional thinking. So it is that Forster, at 45, finds himself in an out-of-the-way place where there's not much to do except think, tend three kids, and play golf. Yes, there is a connection between those embedded options and the payoff on a stock. Forster's target, a company with enough profits to justify its share price, but also an implicit option on a potentially gigantic payoff if the marketplace moves in its direction. Putting this in mathematical terms, he says he wants a stock whose future price has a probability distribution with a positive skew. Most of the probable outcomes are clustered around a middling return, but there's a fat tail on the right. Forster has $240 million in Genmab. This Danish outfit has developed a technique for joining two antibodies, one primed to grab onto a cancer cell, the other equipped either to deliver a toxic payload or call for assistance from the patient's immune system. Genmab is priced below the value of drugs now in use. The implicit call options are on future drugs from either Genmab or a licensee that use the antibody platform. The Orbis portfolio includes shares in SK Hynix, a suddenly hot manufacturer of memory chips feeding artificial intelligence. Hynix was already cheap, and Forster got in even more cheaply via SK Square, a holding company trading at a deep discount to the value of its portfolio. The long shot bet is that Korea's insiders will eventually unwind the holding companies and cross ownerships through which they control conglomerates like SK. If they do, they will deliver a bonanza to shareholders. What if dollar inflation, recently 3.8%, zooms higher? Forster has a stake in Glencore, the miner and commodity trader, that will pay off if prices go crazy. Glencore pulls copper from the ground at a net cost that Forster estimates after subtracting the value of the gold that comes out as a byproduct at $2.50 a pound. Recent price of copper, $6.47. Now picture a world in which the profligate U.S. government prints money to pay its bills. Gold, which has recently doubled in price, doubles again, lowering the effective cost of copper mining. Imagine that copper, in demand for electric cars and data centers, also doubles in price. Glencore would be minting money. Metal producers, including gold miners, also in the Orbis collection, are collections of call options. The strike price is the cost of extraction. Forster holds shares in Cinemark, the movie theater chain, and IMAX, which licenses a giant screen movie format. In a world of streaming, these bets look foolhardy. Look again, he says. These companies are making decent money as ticket sales recover from the COVID bust. Meanwhile, streamers like Amazon and Netflix are discovering that a theatrical release boosts the streaming audience. Forster speculates that producers will compete to get into theater schedules. If he's wrong, he has a business with a middling return. If right, a winning lottery ticket. Orbis itself and its stock pickers are gamblers. Instead of paying a small percentage of assets under management, a client can pay a large percentage of the amount by which an account beats an index. Since its inception in 2009, the international equity strategy has averaged a 14.6% annual return, 6 points ahead of its benchmark. The clients are keeping 4 percentage points of the excess return. Orbis, 2 points. 2% sounds like a stiff fee, but it's a much better deal than what you get from hedge fund operators, Forster says. Those guys get a percentage of gains, but give nothing back when they lose. Orbis does give money back when it underperforms. Investors are gamblers. Don't they chase lottery tickets? Don't they bid up long shots, leaving no bargains for Orbis? They love growth stocks, Forster says, but miss the value in companies like Genmab. Quote, humans have evolved to believe in narratives. Close quote, he says. Quote, investors love stories. That's why securities like Tesla get to crazy multiples. It's the narrative. It's not the numbers. Close quote. Tesla trades at 208 times expected earnings. Forster is a skeptic. Quote, their business today is still electric vehicles. You're paying a huge premium for the option on robo-taxis and robots. With Genmab, you have underwritten the present with the existing portfolio of drugs. You're paying nothing for the future. Close quote. In his world, successful investing comes down to this. Consider your options carefully. Here's a sidebar, How to Play It by William Baldwin. The U.S. has been running up trade deficits that are matched, as they arithmetically must be, by an inflow of foreign capital. That flood of money has propped up domestic stocks, which until recently have been outrunning overseas stocks. If trade deficits recede, Graham Forrester speculates, foreign savers will be putting more of their capital to work at home, allowing foreign stocks to catch up. Capitalize on this theory with an exchange-traded fund, either State Street SPDR Portfolio Developed World ex-US with an expense ratio of 0.03%, or Vanguard Total International Stock, expense 0.05%. The SPDR fund with 2,438 holdings omits emerging markets and small stocks found among Vanguard's 8,794 holdings. William Baldwin is Forbes Investment Strategist columnist. Here's a final thought, quote, get the fundamentals down and the level of everything you do will rise. That's from Michael Jordan. Continuing in Forbes, Hawk and Roll by Sergei Klebnikov. From rare Rolexes and Birkin bags to multi-million dollar art collections, wealthy borrowers are unlocking quick cash by pawning luxury assets, skipping banks and paperwork in favor of speed and discretion. Inside a climate-controlled room at Lender Luxury Asset Capital's Manhattan office, rows of Hermes handbags line the shelves. Minnie Kellys and exotic skins worth roughly $75,000 each, diamond-encrusted Birkin bags and other limited-edition pieces worth six figures. Nearby, a first edition of The Catcher in the Rye, which can sell for as much as $50,000, sits alongside contemporary artwork, including a Yoshitomo Nara drawing worth more than $200,000. Down the hall, safes hold scores of Rolex watches, diamonds, and gold jewelry, all of it meticulously tagged and sealed. And none of it is for sale. Instead, the items are collateral, pledged by ultra-wealthy borrowers seeking quick cash. Denver-based Luxury Asset Capital runs its operation with the basic mechanics of a neighborhood pawn shop and the discretion of a Swiss bank. Borrowers pledge their watches, jewelry, handbags, and fine art in exchange for short-term, non-recourse loans, often funded within a day. One borrower who managed a large hedge fund hawked his wife's 8-carat diamond ring worth more than $600,000 after getting margin called on an investment. The borrower eventually repaid the loan and the ring was returned. Another client once brought in an Emmy Award as collateral. Luxury asset lending sits at the intersection of wealth management and urgency. It is also part of a broader trend, a growing slice of private credit in which wealthy or at least asset-heavy borrowers pledge high-end possessions in exchange for fast cash rather than selling them outright or navigating the paperwork and personal guarantees of traditional bank loans. Quote, it's amazing how many people come to us and say, I didn't know I could do this. Close quote, says Dewey Burke, Luxury Asset Capital's founder and CEO. Started in 2016, the firm reached profitability in its first year and has since loaned well north of $1 billion across its portfolio of brands, most notably Boro, the company's online lending platform, as well as physical locations in New York, Palm Beach, and Beverly Hills. About 74% of clients return for repeat borrowing, Burke says, effectively using luxury assets as a revolving line of credit. Clients range from entrepreneurs and investors to collectors and business owners. Some arrive with safes full of watches. Others ship handbags overnight. A growing number treats their possessions as working capital. Quote, one of our watch clients is constantly on wait lists at Rolex and Patek Philippe, close quote, Burke adds. Quote, they come in, take a loan on one watch, go buy the new one, and just cycle through, close quote. Flexibility is a big part of the appeal. While traditional banks typically lend against securities portfolios or real estate, luxury asset lenders are willing to finance a broader range of items that stretch the bounds of alternative assets for traditional financial institutions. Boro has loaned money against Super Bowl rings, samurai swords, even a midtown Manhattan parking space. The pitch is simple. Speed, discretion, and no personal guarantees. Borrowers pledge their luxurious collateral, receive funds quickly, and redeem their assets later. If they don't repay, the lender keeps the item and sells it, often through auction houses like Christie's or Sotheby's. One of Boro's clients in Beverly Hills once used the service to borrow roughly $30,000 against a custom Hermes Mini Birkin she had commissioned after waiting nearly a year for it to be produced. She had paid about $33,000 for the piece and had been offered more than $50,000 on resale, but wanted to hold on to it. Quote, I didn't want to sell it, close quote, she says. Quote, owning an Hermes bag is not an opportunity that comes around every day, close quote. Instead, she used the loan to help finance renovations on a property she planned to flip. Quote, it gave me a bridge loan to get to the other side, close quote. Luxury asset collateral lending is not new, of course. In the 14th century, the Medici family pioneered modern banking practices in Florence for wealthy customers and simultaneously operated pawn shops at the low end. Today, it is increasingly marketed as a white-glove alternative to traditional pawn shops and private banks. Burke says the thesis for the business model was straightforward. Provide a reliable loan alternative to banks, which traditionally don't know how to value luxury assets. Quote, banks are kind of famous for saying, we don't know what we don't know, close quote, he says. Quote, if it's not real estate or marketable securities, we're just going to write that down to zero, close quote. Another appealing incentive is that these loans are non-recourse. If the borrower fails to repay, the firm keeps and sells the item. There are no credit checks and no income verification. Payouts often happen the same day. Luxury Asset Capital now operates offices in Denver, New York, California, and Florida, and thanks to Boro, has clients across all 50 states. Burke says the firm's loan book has grown roughly 25-fold over the past decade. Typical loans now average between $15,000 and $20,000, though Boro can lend up to $5 million. Revenue last year was an estimated $65 million. Those loans can be lucrative for lenders. Most are short-term, typically lasting 30 to 120 days, though many borrowers extend or renew them. Boro typically charges interest in the low single digits per month, according to Burke, meaning borrowers paying around 5% monthly could face annualized rates above 60%. But because loans are often measured in months rather than years, borrowers view the cost as a trade-off for speed and flexibility. For lenders, however, the math can add up quickly, particularly given repeat borrowing rates of roughly 74%. Loan-to-value ratios typically range from roughly 40% to 65%, depending on the asset, Burke says. Higher for more liquid categories like Rolex watches, lower for more specialized assets. That's on par with private institutions like Bank of America, which typically cap lending at around 50% of appraised fair market value for high-end art collections. What distinguishes boutique lenders like Boro from traditional banks isn't just pace, but their financial structure. Drew Watson, Managing Director and Head of Art Services at Bank of America, describes what is effectively a two-tier market. On one level are boutique lenders making non-recourse loans, often at higher rates and against a wide variety of assets. On another are private banks making recourse loans backed not just by art or other luxury assets, but by the borrower's broader balance sheet. Bank of America's art lending program, which was built out about a decade ago, typically targets collectors with internationally recognized collections valued at $10 million or more. Minimum loan sizes historically start around $5 million, and loan-to-value ratios are generally capped at about 50% of appraised fair market value. Quote, the two segments are fairly distinct, close quote, Watson says. The bank typically lends to borrowers with very large balance sheets and diversified collections. Boutique lenders, by contrast, often serve smaller borrowers, those for whom a recourse loan would not be an option. Quote, the two segments are fairly distinct, close quote, Watson says. The bank typically lends to borrowers with very large balance sheets and diversified collections. Boutique lenders, by contrast, often serve smaller borrowers, those for whom a recourse loan would not be an option. Turning now to Barron's, stock futures kick off week that includes Fed minutes. This is written by Janet Cho. Stock market futures open Sunday evening, kicking off what should be a quiet week before second quarter earnings season goes into overdrive. The economic highlight will be on Wednesday, the release of the Federal Reserve's June minutes. The meeting was the first for new Chairman Kevin Marsh. The central bank held the federal funds rate steady at 3.5% to 3.75%. Only two S&P 500 companies will release earnings this week. PepsiCo reports on Thursday, Delta Airlines on Friday. All three major stock indices ended up last week. The Dow Jones Industrial Average gained roughly 2%, its largest one-week point and percentage gain since the week ending May 22nd. The Dow rose 2,033.29 points, or 4% over the past 4 weeks, posting its largest four-week point and percentage gain since the week ending May 1st, and its longest winning streak since the week ending October 18th, 2024, according to Dow Jones Market Data. The index ended the week at 52,900.07, a record close and its 20th record close this year, and is up 10.1% this year. The S&P 500 closed the week up 1.8% at 7,483.24, notching its largest one-week point and percentage gain since the week ending May 8th. It has been up 12 of the past 14 weeks. The index is up 9.3% this year. The tech-heavy NASDAQ Composite ended the week up 2.1% at 25,832.67 and is up 11 of the past 14 weeks. According to Dow Jones Market Data, it has been up 12 of the past 14 weeks. The index is up 9.3% this year. Continuing in Barron's, Bill Berkley took Warren Buffett's route to building a successful insurer. This was written by Andrew Berry. Like Warren Buffett, William R. Berkley got hooked on the stock market as a kid, and he used his investment acumen to start what became a successful insurance business. Berkley, who died last week at 80, was the founder and chairman of W.R. Berkley, a Greenwich, Connecticut-based property and casualty insurer with a Berkshire Hathaway-like record since it went public in 1973. Bill Berkley was well-regarded in the insurance industry. In a client note, Dowling & Partners, an insurance research firm, called him a legend. Quote-unquote. Berkley shares, now about $68, went public at a split-adjusted price of about a nickel and generated an annualized total return since then of about 18%, compared with 11% for the S&P 500, according to calculations from Dowling & Partners. Berkshire has produced a roughly 20% annualized return since the 95-year-old Buffett took control of the company in 1965. Berkley got the wherewithal to start his insurance business in 1967 from profits from Berkley Dean, an investment firm that he formed during his days as a student at Harvard Business School. He managed the firm from his apartment on campus. For a time, Berkley worked at Fidelity Management and Research and got to know its leader, Ned Johnson, who paid Berkley $25,000 in consulting fees to help get the new insurer off the ground. Berkley became interested in investing as a boy growing up in New Jersey and made his first purchase, Decca Records stock, because friends were buying the label's records to listen to the likes of the Rolling Stones, Patsy Cline, and Tom Jones. W.R. Berkley now has a market value of $25 billion and has generated consistently strong underwriting results and returns using a decentralized strategy involving about 60 individual insurers under its umbrella. The approach is notable because new entrants into insurance like Bill Ackman are seeking to emulate the winning insurance formula that Berkley achieved. Unlike Berkshire, Berkley has focused mostly on insurance rather than combining it with a major equity investment program. Investors have rewarded Berkley with an above-average valuation for a P&C insurer based on earnings and book value. The stock now trades for around 15 times projected 2026 profits and 2.5 times book value. That reflects its high 20% plus return on equity when most insurers are happy to produce returns in the mid-teens. Quote, the numbers speak for themselves, close quote, Dowling wrote, describing Berkley as a, quote, premier commercial specialty, close quote, insurer and reinsurer, quote, with an enviable record of creating value for shareholders, close quote. Berkley succeeded by developing niche businesses like a sports and entertainment insurance unit that would write policies protecting professional teams against injuries to their players. Berkley wanted his son, W. Robert Berkley Jr., known as Rob, to succeed him as CEO, and he did in 2015. The transition has gone well from a business and investor perspective. Rob Berkley was named chairman after his father's death. The elder Berkley controlled almost 25% of the shares in the company, and Forbes estimated his net worth earlier this year at more than $6 billion, mostly in W.R. Berkley stock. Berkley was a longtime trustee of New York University and a former chairman of its board. He never forgot that NYU granted him a full scholarship and gave him a chance to attend college. Berkley returned that largesse. He and his wife, Marjorie, donated more than $50 million to the Stern Business School at NYU and endowed scholarships at the university. Quote, my big break was winning a full scholarship to NYU, close quote, Berkley said in a statement from Horatio Alger Association, which gave him an award in 2024. Quote, without that, I wouldn't be where I am today, living my own American dream. I'm living proof that an investment in education gives infinite payback, and it's my privilege to pay that forward to the next generation, close quote. Up next in Barron's, where a down payment for a home is a whopping 30%. This is by Shana Mishkin. Coming up with a down payment for a first home is a high bar in places like New York and San Francisco. On top of sky-high prices, first-time homebuyers in these cities typically put down over 20%, far more than most cities' data from Rocket shows. First-time homebuyers are back. May data from the National Association of Realtors found. The group's share of all homes purchased rose to 35% in the most recent month, the highest level since June 2020. Among the biggest hurdles for first-time buyers are down payments. Unlike repeat buyers who can use the sale of their current home to fund a new purchase, first-timers have to build up a cushion of cash. Just how big a cushion varies dramatically by location. A first-time buyer in Detroit can lock down a home by bringing $7,600 to the table, or about 5%. Rocket data show. In Miami, $42,745, or about 8% of a home's price tag, will do the trick. But in pricey coastal cities, the median down payment alone balloons to six figures. A would-be buyer with $250,000 to spare can buy a big house entirely in cash in Cleveland, or cough up the median 22% first-time buyer down payment on a home in San Jose. Saving for a down payment was among the most commonly cited hurdles to buying a home in the Realtor Group's 2025 survey, with just under a third of first-time buyer respondents calling it the most difficult part of buying a home. Quote, the rapid escalation of home prices in recent years has made reaching a sizable down payment even more challenging, close quote, notes Keith Gummiger, the vice president of mortgage website HSH.com. For most, a sizable down payment even more challenging, close quote, notes Keith Gummiger, the vice president of mortgage website HSH.com. For most first-time buyers, down payments about 20%

0: Personalized loan options, such as those offered by the U.S. Department of Veterans Affairs, require no down payment. Despite low down payment options, quote, there can be very good reasons to make a large down payment, close quote, says HSH's Gumbiger. For example, putting more money down reduces monthly payments and, by extension, the income a buyer needs to qualify for a loan. Taking out a loan for 80% or less of a home's value also removes the requirement that homeowners pay for private mortgage insurance. The quirks of regional housing markets play a part. In San Francisco's hot housing market, where Redfin data show the median home in May sold for about $1.8 million and roughly 3 in 10 sales were all cash, a bigger down payment makes a buyer's offer stronger, notes Damon Knox, sales manager at the San Francisco-based City Real Estate. With a median down payment of $400,000 or 27% of a home's purchase price, plenty of buyers using cash from their stock portfolios to do so, notes Knox, quote, I don't think I've written an offer in the last 2 years that had less than 30% down, close quote, he says. In New York City, the abundance of cooperative buildings or co-ops complicate the down payment picture, says New York-based Compass agent Brian K. Lewis. The buyer of a co-op purchases ownership shares in the corporation that owns the building instead of actual property. StreetEasy, a New York City-focused real estate portal owned by Zillow, explains in a blog post. Co-op purchases are governed by the rules of the board, which Compass's Lewis notes often stimulate large down payments. The minimum down payment, quote, can be as little as 20% down in a co-op and as much as 100% down. No banks allowed, close quote, he says. Some first-time buyers get help from family. In a group of 25 first-time buyers with mortgages, a little over 3 had help with their down payment from mom and dad, according to data from ICE Mortgage Technology. The share of first-time buyers who got help from family with their down payment was higher before the COVID-19 pandemic, but ebbed when housing prices soared. That change, quote, largely comes down to affordability, close quote, says Andy Walden, ICE's head of mortgage and housing market research. Quote, when homes were more affordable relative to incomes, a family contribution toward a down payment could be enough to get a buyer across the finish line, close quote, Walden explains. Quote, as home prices rose relative to incomes and rates followed, a down payment contribution alone became less sufficient to solve the monthly payment challenge, close quote. Whether May's return of first-time buyers was a blip or the start of a trend will become clearer next week. The National Association of Realtors will release its June data on Thursday. If the share drops back down, May's reading could have been an anomaly or a transitory reaction to April's relatively brief drop in mortgage rates. But the first-time buyer sales persist. It would be a welcome sign that economically sensitive buyers are finally returning to the housing market after years of high prices and mortgage rate increases push them to the sidelines. Now, if they can only afford that down payment.
1: Hello, this is Harvey Kay, your volunteer broadcaster from Sun Sounds of Arizona, with another edition of Reader's Anthology. Today, we're going to investigate some of the costly mistakes you may be making when you shop on Amazon. These days, everyone is shopping on Amazon. After all, you can read reviews about what you want to buy, you can get it sent to you in only 1 or 2 days, and returns are readily accepted. What's not to like? Well, let's not forget that Amazon is a business. It wants you to spend money. Today I'm going to tell you about the costly mistakes you could already be making and help your Amazon experience be so much better. The number one shopping mistake that you may be making is to shop without a plan. Consumers of a certain age may remember what it's like staying up late with your eyes glued to the home shopping network or to QVC, making impulse purchases. These days, Amazon shoppers might spend countless hours browsing the site's catalog of millions of products. That kind of near-endless scrolling can lead you to overspend. Do this instead. Create a shopping list and stick to it, just like you would at the grocery store. Try to avoid turning a simple purchase into a shopping spree. Our number two tip today is scrolling while you're hungry. The old adage, Don't shop on an empty stomach.

0: Pandemic applies not only to groceries, but also to online merchandise. There's plenty of research on the impact of low blood sugar. It diminishes your ability to perform higher cognitive functions, like determining the value of something. In other words, if you're hungry, you make bad choices. So, that shiny new what's this on Amazon may look less tempting if you have a snack before you start shopping. Number three is feeling pressure to buy. Did you ever see a little tag that says an item is in short supply or a sale is about to end? While that might be true, it doesn't mean you need to rush into a decision. This is just one way that Amazon persuades customers to place orders. Retailers like to create a sense of urgency to get people to buy right away. But everything goes on sale all the time. So if you don't need something right away, don't rush to buy it until you're ready. Your best bet? Slow down. Rather than making a hasty purchase, consider adding the item to your cart, stepping away for a few hours, and then reassessing whether you really need it. Number four is getting caught up in FOMO, F-O-M-O, which stands for the fear of missing out. Online shopping events like Prime Day, Black Friday, and Cyber Monday are designed to attract consumers and to drive demand. 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You should regularly check prices before you buy something so you know whether you're getting a truly good deal. Also, consider setting a price alert with an online tool like Camel, Camel, Camel, or Drop List, or Keepa, to receive an email or a text message when the price of a product drops. 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The number seven mistake is assuming the first search result is the best product. 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Often, the top search results are not the lowest priced, highest rated, or best quality items, but rather paid ads. Amazon also frequently promotes products from its in-house brands. Keep an eye out for the words like featured from Amazon brands or sponsored. They appear in small letters above a product's bolded name. These are usually present first among the listings. Look at a few more pages and keep looking until you learn about what it is you want to buy. Number eight is trusting those star ratings. A 4 or 5 star review may look promising, but it's worth digging deeper into a product's ratings. The 4 and 5 star reviewers tend to talk only about a product's positives. Also, be cautious of glowing or generic-sounding reviews, which could be generated by artificial intelligence. The real information is in the 1, 2, and 3-star reviews. those people tend to give you a more balanced reaction. Read those and ask yourself whether the customers are complaining about things you care about. Number 9. Assuming the words frequently bought together means the products are compatible. Product listings on Amazon have a section titled, "Customers also bought these featured items." These products could entice you to buy things you don't need. Retailers know that once you've decided to buy one item, you're more likely to keep buying other stuff. For example, like suggesting an air pump to go with a basketball, or a protective case for a tablet. Think carefully. If you decide you're interested in purchasing a suggested product, review its listing to ensure it really is compatible with the item you're buying. Finally, number 10, which is overlooking used products. Some of the best deals you can find on Amazon are in the resale section, which features pre-owned, used, and open box products. While there are certainly risks to buying something used, it can be a great strategy for low-stakes categories like books, small kitchen appliances, or certain electronics. Pay attention to the item's condition. Amazon assigns one of four grades to used items, like new, very good, or acceptable. The grade is highlighted in bold in a box on the section that says Save with Used. And before I go today, let me give you a bonus suggestion, and that is, don't let your Amazon Prime subscription auto-renew without taking a look at it. Amazon Prime memberships include perks like fast shipping and access to exclusive shopping deals and streaming movies and other things. But the membership automatically renews. 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Make a note on your calendar to do an annual audit before your membership's auto-renewal date to determine if the subscription is still worth it. Depending on your shopping habits, you may be better off dropping it or switching to a competitor's membership such as Walmart Plus. Thanks for joining me today on this edition of Reader's Anthology. I'm Harvey Kay, and you're listening to Sun Sounds of Arizona.
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0: Hello, this is your Sun Sounds volunteer broadcaster, Carol Hampton, bringing you this week's edition of Earth and Home. 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Away, the best souvenir I ever bought. Traveling is all about the memories and the unique treasures we pick up along the way. No shame in a kitschy magnet or t-shirt, but we asked frequent flyers to tell us about the meaningful objects they've scored on their adventures around the globe, as told to Melissa Matthews. I found a painting that brings me so much joy, Sarah Gallo, at the 5-Foot Traveler. When I visited Ranthambore National Park in India during a 2018 vacation with my mom and grandpa, I saw tigers in the wild for the first time. Just outside the park, I bought a close-up painting of a tiger from Village Women Crafts, a cooperative dedicated to empowering local artisans. From the moment I saw it, I was completely drawn to the tiger's eye. It felt magnetic. I grew up practicing martial arts and was always told to have tiger eyes, meaning a sharp, unwavering focus. At 30 by 20 inches, the painting was too large to fit in my bag. I travel carry-on only, which meant I had to roll the paper into a tube. Making things even more complicated, I wasn't headed home. The next leg of my trip was in Indonesia. So I asked my mom to fly home to Connecticut for 15 hours with the painting tucked between her legs. Today, that painting hangs in the center of my dining room, where I pass it multiple times a day. Tigers have always been my favorite animal. I cried when I finally saw them in person, and this painting takes me back to that moment. I got a statement necklace that gets people talking. Jackie Gifford at Jackie Giff. I love to buy from local vendors, and Charleston, South Carolina has a ton of small businesses. When I'm in town, I stop at a store called Ebu Movement because it champions small women's cooperatives from around the world, as far away as Kenya, Colombia, and India. The shop itself feels like a treasure chest, set above a tiny flight of steps in a building on King Street. Every time I buy a piece from Susan Hull Walker, the founder, I feel like I'm walking away with a story and also supporting great craftsmanship. The last time I was there, I bought a pink cloth necklace made in India, featuring a series of beads with multiple strands. It's a statement piece to wear with a summer dress or white blouse. It's also lightweight, so it's easy to slip into my suitcase. I bring it on business trips, which I go on often as the editor-in-chief of Travel Plus Leisure, because it instantly sparks conversation. My husband and I collect pottery as a way to carry on his parents' tradition and honor his late dad. I love to buy small ceramic vases and pitchers whenever I travel. My in-laws started this tradition, and my husband and I decided to carry it on when we went on our first trip together to Prince Edward Island in Canada back in 2002. We always look for a local pottery or art shop that has information about the pieces and the artists. On each trip, we pick our souvenir based on the size and how well it represents the destination. That first piece was a miniature pitcher. We chose it because it was made using the red clay that the area is known for. The challenge with this type of souvenir is getting it home. I typically wrap the piece in a sock for cushioning and place it in my shoe, or I simply put it in my backpack. So far, nothing has broken. The tradition is a nice reminder of my father-in-law, who is no longer with us. I bought a scarf that still gives me the warm fuzzies. Nicole Coeto at the Cuban Carry. I usually try to avoid making purchases that require me to find room in my luggage because I live by the philosophy, travel light, travel further. When I do buy things, I make sure they're wearable on the flight home, which brings me to this wool scarf that can be worn multiple ways. It's a scarf, a shawl, and a hood. I got it during a girls' trip to Helsinki last year while shopping at a Christmas market. It caught my eye because it just looked so elegant, soft, and a beautiful cream color. The booth was run by a father-daughter duo. The daughter said her father had been in the business for 40 years. I love supporting small businesses, and this scarf is special because it reminds me of the trip with one of my best friends. Plus, it keeps me warm and fashionable when I travel to cold places. I loaded up on honey with a meaningful story, Marissa Strang, at marissa.daily. One of the best things I've ever picked up while traveling is honey from a small shop called Tenacious Bee Collective in India. I found it at a pop-up market last October. The moment I tasted it, I was set on bringing some home. What drew me in wasn't just the flavor, but also the story behind the honey. I met the owners who told me about building the business and ethical honey farming. I also met a woman from the team who had left her village for the very first time to come to the market and showcase how they make their honey and candles. Supporting something so local and purpose-driven felt important, so I knew I'd make room in my suitcase for the four-pack no matter what. That concludes the best souvenir I ever bought. Next is Modern Manners, Advice for Your Social Dilemmas by Jenna Bush Hager and Justin Sylvester. Deborah asks, a very good friend vapes in my house and car constantly. I've complained about the smell, but all she did was change the scent. It's most annoying when she's right by my ear and constantly dragging on the vape. It hardly leaves her mouth. Now that I've tolerated it for so long, I feel like it would be mean to say something, but it gives me a headache. What can I do? Justin Sylvester. It's never too late to speak up for yourself when you're feeling uncomfortable. If I were in your position, I would take your friend aside and let her know that you do not appreciate her vaping so close to you. You can explain that it gives you headaches and affects your health, and that you simply don't like it. One of those reasons alone is enough to ask for a change. Jenna Bush Hager. Because it's happening in your house and your car, you absolutely have the right to set boundaries. You could kindly ask your friend to vape outside when she's around you. Let her know that you've gone along with it for a while because you care about her, but it's really starting to affect you. That honestly shows your love and respect for her while also respecting your own needs. J.S. If your friend refuses to stop or doesn't take your concern seriously, you get to decide if she's worth spending time with under those circumstances. 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Tune in to NBC to catch Jenna with a rotating cast of guest hosts. Her fellow dilemma solvers in Real Simple will change too. This time it's Justin Sylvester, an E! News co-host, a frequent co-host on Today, and the brilliant podcaster behind Yestergaze. Kim asks, I've gone to the same nail salon for a couple of years, and the owner does my nails. While she was on vacation, I had an appointment with a different lady. I really liked her technique, and the results were so much better. How do I switch without putting the new lady in an uncomfortable position or hurting the owner's feelings? JBH, well, this is a social dilemma for the ages. J.S., in my opinion, you really can't make the switch easily without potentially hurting some feelings. J.B.H., I disagree. If you are paying for a service and prefer the results from the other technician, then you have every right to switch. It's your money and your choice. Your regular person owns the salon, so she's still making money from it. Everyone involved is an adult, and you can be honest. You could tell her that you discovered you love the other woman's style and would prefer to book with her going forward. J.S. I used to work at a hair salon, so I know the politics and the egos behind the scenes. In that world, and I imagine in nail salons too, someone would likely end up feeling hurt. If you really want to see the new technician, you should find out what days the owner doesn't work and book your appointment during that time. You can even pay in cash to keep things discreet. LC asks, I have a friend who has very long hair, about to her chest. I mostly see her wearing it with a pin or beret holding the top back. It's all one length. She is an attractive woman, and I know she would look so great with a fresh and modern haircut with some layers. She could still keep it long. We're not the closest of friends, but we share a lot. How do I suggest a new look? JBH, honestly, I don't think you can. Unlike in The Princess Diaries or Clueless, you can't just give people unsolicited makeovers in real life. JS, don't tell that to a gay, because we don't believe that. What you can do is wait for her to compliment your hair, and then you can suggest your stylist. Maybe the professional could suggest a few layers to her. That way, the idea is planted without anyone being pushy. JBH, I do think that if she directly asks for your opinion or hair advice, then it's completely fine to offer some suggestions. But unless she brings it up first, I would avoid initiating that kind of conversation. JS, wouldn't it be so much fun if we could just go around giving everyone makeovers, though? Kelsey asks, my neighborhood's houses are all very close together, cottage style, and two of my neighbors like to walk through our patio to get to another neighbor's house, rather than walking on the sidewalk or access road. We recently put up cameras and now have video evidence of them walking through every week, which is even more than we thought. Should I bring it up and ask them to stop, or just let it be to keep the peace? We don't have an HOA to oversee these things. JS, you've got to keep the peace. JBH, I agree. In this case, I would let it go. They're not damaging your property or doing anything malicious. They're just walking through. If you trust and like them as neighbors, then I would ask, how much does this really affect you? JS, as soon as you bring it up, it's probably going to create tension, and no one likes tension in the neighborhood. It only makes for mess and drama. JBH, exactly. There's a reason we all watched Desperate Housewives. JS, also, I watch a lot of Dateline, and let me tell you, it always starts with the neighbor crossing the yard. Have an etiquette question? To submit your question for Jenna and a friend, email them at modernmanners@realsimple.com. That concludes Modern Manners, Advice for Your Social Dilemmas. You are listening to Sun Sounds of Arizona. This is Earth and Home, and I am your volunteer broadcaster, Carol Hampton. Let's move on to the next article. First person, what it feels like to be diagnosed with breast cancer. Singer-songwriter Tracy Bonham got the call no one wants to receive on a Friday night. Here's how she took the news and everything that followed, as told to Lisa Friedman. Looking back, I guess I knew something was wrong. I'd actually felt a little lump about a year and a half earlier. It was really hard to find, and I didn't flag it because it never showed up on mammograms. As so many women have been told, I have dense breasts. There are a lot of benign cysts in there, and you can feel them, so I didn't think anything of it. But there I was in 2024, wrapping up a terrible divorce. I was on my ex-husband's insurance. I needed to see as many doctors as I could before it was cut off. I had also been pretty sick with a lot of intestinal stuff, a wild bout of colitis, and then this infection called Helicobacter pylori. Just awful stuff that caused me to lose about 14 pounds in 2 months. I was so tired of all the doctors. I had my regular mammogram coming up, but I needed a break. I called to reschedule, and the woman on the phone asked if there had been any changes. Normally, I would say no. I don't know what made me say yes. I just had this mentality of being super thorough. I figured this was my time to speak up. I felt so stupid saying it, though. I trusted the previous mammograms. To my surprise, the woman said I'd need a referral for a diagnostic mammogram. I didn't even know what that was. It's a more detailed X-ray. My first reaction, I didn't want to bother my doctor with this paperwork. She's busy. I eventually realized that was a silly concern women often have, and I called to bother her. I scheduled the special mammogram, but I wasn't freaked out. I was just like, okay, we're doing this. Let's go check it out. I went into get-it-done mode, figuring it was probably nothing. After that, it took a while to get the results. I was checking the portal regularly and wasn't seeing anything, and that started to frustrate me. I emailed my doctor and made phone calls. They'd say the lab needed to talk to the doctor, and the doctor needed to talk to the lab again. It was a lot of back and forth. I think it went on for 2 weeks, which is an eternity when you're waiting, and it was January, which we all know is the worst month. Then, on a Friday night, I was with my boyfriend, Renee. His mother and her friend were visiting from out of town, and we were about to go to dinner when I got a phone call. I recognized the area code and knew it was the doctor. Oddly, I didn't have a pit in my stomach at all. I answered robotically. She said, "Hi, I hate to be giving you this news." I froze. I just stood still. She said, "We don't have the full pathology report. I'm sorry to tell you this, but you have invasive carcinoma." At that moment, I went into another plane of existence. It was not panic. It was not a freakout. I've been told I'm very good in a crisis, not so much with the small stuff. This was proof. I hung up and went to the dining room where Renee's mother, who I love, was sitting with her friend. I had an open mouth and I looked at them with shock on my face. I said, "That was the doctor. She just told me I have breast cancer." They were so present, so calm. They asked me some questions. I told them I didn't really have any more information. Renee's mom is a breast cancer survivor, so I felt a lot of comfort from her. I wouldn't know if it was stage 1 or 4 until later. Still, it never crossed my mind that I could die. I was looking at someone who had beaten this. My own mom is also a survivor. I went downstairs to tell Renee. I'm still kind of amazed at the strength I somehow conjured. We sat down on the couch, and I held his hand, and I just said it so matter-of-factly. From this different plane, like I was being held by the universe, I was stepping up to a place where I wish I could exist all the time, honestly, where I was very present, very okay with what was happening, not in self-pity mode at all. We still went to dinner. We made a toast to living our best lives, and though the meal is a bit of a blur, I remember that it was almost beautiful. I wrote this in my journal that week while I waited for my follow-up. I haven't gotten the pathology report, so I don't know the severity of my situation yet. Regardless, I know I am one of a million women with a new breast cancer diagnosis. This is nothing new at all, unfortunately. How many women have new diagnoses? How many people are wondering if they might be next? I told myself I wouldn't worry until there was something worth worrying about. I still had my 13-year-old son to tell, but I didn't want to burden him until I had more information. So it was business as usual that week. I'd pack his lunches, get him to school, make dinner. A week after the call, I went in to see the doctor, and she had the full report. Lobular breast cancer. She got out her pen and paper and started drawing what it looks like, and she was like, "Good news, stage 1. She gave me the growth rate, 18%, so it was growing, but it wasn't off the charts. She then started talking about the different drugs we'd explore. It was a weird thing. I was almost like, "Oh, stage 1 is boring. It doesn't make any sense. It's not a rational thought." I did not want it to be any worse. The thought was probably due to an endorphin high or whatever it is when you're in shock, and possibly some ugly part of my ego that wanted a story to tell. Mostly, I had a feeling of, "It'll be fine. I'm a trooper." My best friend had just been diagnosed with stage 4, and this was not that. I knew my odds looked good. There was a moment when I did break down. Around 2 weeks in, I was lying in bed with my boyfriend, and I said, "Wait a minute. My body has something malignant in it. And that's not okay, and this makes me mad. And why do I have to deal with this?" I had an angry cry. It was not fair. I come from a long line of women who hold too much stuff in, and I always had this story in my head that I would eventually make myself sick. This, I decided, was the reckoning. My doctor and I came up with a plan. It meant more testing and more waiting. I was 57 years old, so before they decided what drugs to give me, they wanted to do a bone density scan because the meds could deplete bone mass. The waiting was tricky. I was thinking about that 18% growth rate and what it meant. I wanted to get this thing out of me as soon as possible. Finally, we scheduled the surgery, and that's when I told my son. His body tightened, his eyes bulged. but he was a champ, and I reassured him that we had caught it early. I feel so fortunate to be able to say that it's out. My surgeon was tremendous and got it all. I had a lumpectomy and a lymphadenectomy, and all margins were clear. I went through 4 weeks of radiation and now take a tiny pill each day. I actually got a bunch of beautiful stickers to put on my new pill bottle each month. Looking at something very beautiful and pleasant instead of that icky orange plastic while taking this cancer medicine is my way of trying to change the story. My promise to myself is that every time I take a pill for the next few years, I will lift it up to the sky like, "We've got this," and make a little ceremony out of it. My son recently asked me if I still had cancer. I'd heard that if you clear the 5-year mark, that's when you can say you're officially cancer-free. There was no way I could have explained this to him without upsetting him, and once again I figured there was no reason to worry about something that's just a concept. So even though it's been less than a year, no, I don't have cancer. I do secretly worry about it coming back. My best friend with the stage 4 diagnosis had the same thing I had 15 years ago. They put her on the meds for 10 years and she finished them. It was gone and then it came back aggressively. That's scary. I don't like that story, even though she's responding to her new treatment so well that the doctors gave her the title, "No Evidence of Disease." She is a miracle. Part of me still thinks I should work on the communication and not let things fester. If I get real anxious about something, I worry I'm going to rot myself from the inside out. It's always on my mind. Also on my mind, I'm working on trusting my gut more. If I had just done the normal mammogram, like all the others, they wouldn't have seen this growth. It was underneath the cyst, and it would have grown, and then it would have been stage 2 or stage 3. I remind myself every day that my gut knows exactly what it's doing. That concludes what it feels like to be diagnosed with breast cancer. Now we'll move on to an article from Better Homes and Gardens. Into the Woods. High up in California's San Bernardino Mountains, a pair of creatives recast a cabin in the trees with cosmopolitan edge. Forest bathing never looked so good. A high-low mix that incorporates thrifted objects, vintage pieces, and well-loved items from their previous homes hints at the creative lives of owners Alexis Borgs and Ben Anderson. Murano glass pendants hang over the honed marble dining table. Bold trim pops against the verdant backdrop. Ben Anderson and Alexis Borgs love a project. On the very first night in their weekend home, a 3-level cabin built in 1984, Alexis knocked out a wall to improve the view of the San Bernardino Mountains below. A few weeks later, Ben had the doors of the kitchen cabinets scattered across the floor for a midnight paint session. And when the former partners turned friends found a set of brutalist chairs on the side of the road, there was no question that Ben would re-cane the backs and seats himself. Still, they knew when to leave well enough alone. We saw at least 30 houses, and there wasn't another one like this in terms of look and feel, and the position of the window, says Ben, a ceramics artist based in Northern California, who also manages an arts nonprofit. It's a totally custom home, so we approached it with the idea of what we could add to complement the house versus taking away. That meant embracing the earthy wood panel walls that dominated most rooms, maintaining the plank vaulted ceilings, and celebrating the individually acid-washed tiles that were original to the vanity and shower area in the primary bathroom. "We couldn't possibly touch that," Alexis says. "We wanted to make sure the integrity of the house was intact. To do that while putting their own stamp on the place, the pair took a do-it-yourself approach, infusing the home with what Ben calls a controlled maximalism. They incorporated vintage pieces reclaimed from previous homes, colorful objects found on their travels, and bold artwork made by friends and Alexis himself, who is the West Coast president of Next Model Management and is also opening an artist retreat in the area. When they needed to break up the large expanses of the wood-clad interior, such as the stair railings and the kitchen walls and cabinetry, paint proved a valuable tool. There's a lot of wood paneling, so we had to make some adjustments, Ben says. There were moments when we needed some differentiation to brighten up and amp up the cleanness. The resulting mix, including furnishings that soften the architecture's rough edges, gives the house a bohemian sophistication that's both funky and refined. In the second floor media room, for example, a leopard print trunk from Indonesia doubles as a coffee table next to a pair of floral armchairs found at the Rose Bowl flea market. Meanwhile, the bedrooms lean into a cozy cabin aesthetic with colorful boiled wool blankets that recall summer camp stripes. The pair treat the house like an evolving canvas as they experiment and incorporate things they love. People get places set and they stay that way, but this house changes constantly, Ben says. It's all quite eclectic, but it feels very appropriate to the house. There's a sophisticated lodge feel, Alexis says. It really feels like the home hugs you. Blue accents, including the painted stair railing, break up the wood tones in the dining room. Outside, a ponderosa pine grows through the roof of the porte cochere, setting the house in the trees. It was one of the first things we noticed in photos of the listing, says Ben. A red bar stool recalls one Ben perched on his late grandmother's kitchen. Painting lower cabinets in Sierra Knight and upper cabinets in Vanilla, both by Pratt and Lambert, helped modernize the kitchen, while a brass and milk glass pendant channels the past. Sleek finishes, the chrome bed frame, lucite bedside table, and luxe vintage rug modernize rustic wood panel walls in the primary bedroom. In the second bedroom, an upholstered bed piled high with pillows, wall-to-wall carpeting, and a cushioned window seat overlooking the trees creates a comfy retreat. The River Rock fireplace adds warmth. In the primary bathroom, the existing solid brass fixtures and custom handmade tiles dial up the nostalgia, especially thanks to the addition of a Moody Portrait series of David Bowie. That concludes the article, Into the Woods. If you missed any part of this program or are interested in another program, check out our on-demand menu on sunsounds.org. We are at the conclusion of this week's Earth and Home program. 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Thank you for tuning in this week. 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

Good afternoon, and welcome to the Green Thumb Show. I'm Lee Murray, your reader for Sun South of Arizona. Thanks for joining us. From the Chicago Tribune, explore your landscape by sitting down. Outdoor seating in right spots provides different perspective, by Margaret Roach of the New York Times. More often than not, something that needs doing in the garden speaks more loudly than the invitation to take a load off. Who can sit still in the face of weeds or wilting? But well chosen, carefully sited outdoor seating is a powerful design tool that can beckon to visitors, if not always the chore's mad gardener. And to anyone who accepts its call, seating does something more. It offers an alternative view to the one taken in while exploring a space on foot. Have a seat and have an altogether different look around. That is one of many creative strategies at work at Madu, the garden in Sagaponack on Long Island in New York, begun in 1967 by poet, painter, and plantsman in the making, Bob Dash. Dash's first efforts in garden design were behind a lawnmower, said Alejandro Saralegui, who began working with him about 4 years before his death in 2013 at age 82. Saralegui is executive director of the nonprofit Madu Conservancy, which oversees and opens the property for visiting and special events. Bob would just mow paths through the meadows and put a bench down and just read his book and probably have a drink, said Saralegui, who with Kendall Cronstrom has authored a new book, Madu, The Making of an American Garden. There are lots of twisty, turny paths at Madu, he added, and that's how they came about, because he literally was just pushing a mower. And then the following week or two, he'd do it again, and you'd end up with a different spot with a different view. Like other garden makers with keen instincts, Dash took the power of seating further by considering the inside-out perspective, too. He sited powerful outdoor garden vistas on an axis from dividing indoor seats. The dining table in the Madu Summer House, one of two converted barns on the property, is positioned to look out toward the next-door farm. As captured in one of Dash's paintings, that view stretched farther before a grove of magnolias he planted as seedlings grew in. In the Bordello Red living room, Dash's words, a vintage double Brentwood rocker faces an extra-low window onto the secret garden. In the library area, there's likewise a glimpse of those plantings with their very exotic looks at Saralegui, Australian tree ferns, and a dark-leaved hydrangea among them. A paint-splattered wooden stool there, paired with a vintage drafting desk, sits before the window onto it all, framed in trim matching the living room walls. The power of paint. Paint, including on many of the outdoor seating elements, is crucial to Madu and to Madu's identity, Saralegui said. The canvases Dash created in his studio bore muted tones, and at first the exterior architectural palette was traditional low-key brown and white. But then he started using paint to enliven it, forming visual connections to the evolving garden, and not just door and window trim either. He would paint a gate to contrast or complement a flower that was next to it, Saralegui said, and then maybe a little finial, and then it really sort of caught on with him, and he really went over the top, but not in a bad way. Adjectives such as kooky and magical are often uttered by appreciative voices. Saralegui vividly recalls the familiar early morning image of a contemplative Dash seated on a yellow Lloyd Loom stool on the little bridge above Madu's Asian Pond Garden. A blue and yellow table held his stainless steel coffee mug. Elsewhere, more calls to pause. A fanciful gazebo in lilac paint hosts a hexagonal table and stools. A vivid sky blue wheel-away bench shouts from a bit of lawn. A pair of Adirondack chairs, Dash design, painted yellow with pale pink armrests, call us to attention and to engagement with a scene we'd otherwise miss. The pitch on them is very steep, and it gives you a very different view of the garden, said Saralegui, adding that Madu is not a place of grand views. But this surprisingly qualifies, and so you sit back and you look up, he said, and the view gets bigger than if you took the area in on foot. Such carefully considered invitations to rest a while create these little moments in the garden, said Saralegui, calling them mini follies.
Each is set within one of about 20 spaces that make up the landscape, which Sarah Legee refers to not as garden rooms, but as Madhu's range of experiences. The diversity of visuals adds to the sense of expansiveness. "No one ever believes me when I tell them it's 1.91 acres," says Sarah Legee. "They always think it's much, much bigger because you have all of these little mini follies and these little windy paths that you get a little bit lost in as if you were in a much larger garden. But you're not." Also from the Chicago Tribune, not all vegetable gardens need full sun. In shadier locations, stick to plants grown for their stems and roots. By Jessica Damiano of the Associated Press. Conventional wisdom says vegetable gardens need full sun, but a productive garden doesn't always require the recommended 6 to 8 hours of direct sunlight. If fences, trees, or your house cast shade on your soil, growing vegetables won't be out of reach if you stick to plants that are grown for their leaves, stems, or roots, rather than those grown for their fruit, like tomatoes, cucumbers, squash, or peppers. To be clear, by hours of sunlight, I'm referring to the length of time the sun reaches the soil each day as it moves across the sky, unobstructed by buildings and other structures that cast shadows. Plants that thrive or get by with less sun. Most leafy greens are exceptionally shade-tolerant, thriving in as little as 3 to 4 hours of sunlight. Arugula, bok choy, chards, collard greens, kale, loose-leaf lettuces, mustard greens, radicchio, and spinach are shade garden heroes. Root vegetables require a little more sun, but can be successfully grown in partially shady conditions. Full sun will produce larger harvests, but if your garden bed receives only 4 to 6 hours of sunlight, you can grow potatoes, carrots, beets, parsnips, radishes, and turnips. Leafy herbs, too, can be grown in lower sun areas. In fact, protection from those blistering rays will prevent leaf scorch, browning, or burning of leaves, and bolting when a plant produces seeds prematurely and its leaves become bitter. Basil, chervil, chives, cilantro, lemon balm, mint, and parsley are great choices for part shade. Help your plants do better in shade. When growing crops in shady spots, it's best to start seeds indoors or buy starter plants at the nursery. Most seeds require sunlight to germinate, so their sprouting may be hampered outdoors or at least take longer. Shady gardens can benefit from the addition of reflective surfaces. Paint the fence white or hang a strategically placed mirror. The sun's rays will bounce off it, providing the energy plants need to photosynthesize. If the sunniest spot in your landscape is already planted with flowers and other ornamentals, consider mixing in some edibles. Cherry tomatoes, rainbow chard, chives, sage, and amaranth are beautiful plants that will fit in exceptionally well. I'm growing garlic under my roses, and no one has noticed. In fact, they make fantastic bedmates as the garlic chases away pests that would attack the roses. Its antimicrobial properties also help thwart fungal diseases. Although it can be challenging to grow some plants in the shade, there are upsides. For one, you'll have to water less because soil moisture doesn't evaporate as quickly as it does in full sun. And aside from slugs, most pests set their sights on sunny spots, so you'll also have fewer infestations to deal with. Here's another Tribune article, Nursing a Sick Tree, Here's What to Do, by Tim Johnson. Question was sent in by a reader. I have a sick tree that is about 5 years old. I don't know what kind of tree. Here's What to Do, by Tim Johnson. Question was sent in by a reader. I have a sick tree that is about 5 years old. I don't know what kind of tree it is, but noticed recently that it does not look healthy. Is it too late in

must grow in the sun instead of the shade. Choosing the right plant for your garden's specific growing conditions is an important first step to a successful planting. Consider soil type, amount of sun, moisture, drainage, and your design requirements. Then it's important to do good site preparation, plant the tree properly, and provide adequate maintenance for the tree to establish. A 5-year-old tree should be well established and require little supplemental watering, so it's unlikely that lack of water is part of the problem. Once you identify the tree, you can evaluate whether its declining condition is due to an insect, disease, improper care or planting, bad site conditions, or some combination of factors. A tree that's under stress because of improper placement and planting will be prone to more problems. For example, if you live in a new development, the tree may have been recently planted in typical heavy clay soil that has been compacted. Many trees are planted too deeply. You should be able to see the trunk flare, which is a widening of the trunk just above the roots. Tree stress due to being planted too deeply or having grade changes affecting the root system can start to show up around the 5-year point in time. I prefer planting 2 to 3 inches high in heavy clay soil. In past years, I have seen magnolias with heavy enough infestations of magnolia scale to kill the trees. The scales exude a honeydew as they feed on the tree, which drips onto the leaves. A black mold will then grow on the honeydew and cover leaves, which then indicates you have an insect problem. If you end up needing to replace your tree, then it's okay to plant now. Garden staff plant all summer long. It's important to provide ample water for plants installed during the summer season. Here's one more Tribune article. Bug-eating insects are allies in the garden, by Beth Botts from the Chicago Tribune. Some of the fiercest beasts of prey in your garden are on your side. They're predatory insects that protect your plants by controlling the populations of more harmful bugs. The overwhelming majority of insects in your garden are beneficial to plants. Sharon Yeasla, plant knowledge specialist in the plant clinic at the Morton Arboretum in Lyle. That's a big reason to go slowly and think hard before spraying any insecticides in the garden. You're likely to kill more of the bugs that are your allies than the ones that are doing damage, she said. Give predatory insects a chance to work first. Take, for example, the mealybug destroyer. It's your ally against mealybugs, small white insects that suck sap from many kinds of plants and exude sticky honeydew that feeds mold. The mealybug destroyers look very much like mealybugs, but they are hunters. If you see a mass of white mealybugs on a plant and some of them are moving, those are the mealybug destroyers, Yeasla said. The mealybugs are sitting still and sucking sap, and the destroyers are eating them. They eat scale insects such as magnolia scale as well as mealybugs. Like many insects, mealybug destroyers are beneficial throughout their life cycle. The white mealybug destroyers are actually larvae of a type of ladybug that, as an adult, also eats mealybugs and other insects. Adult ladybugs are most known for eating aphids, but the various species are ferocious hunters of varied prey. Most ladybug larvae have elongated bodies, often orange and black, adorned with spikes like tiny alligators. The next stage, the pupa, is a bright orange bobble that sometimes alarms gardeners who fear it is bad news. In fact, it's about to metamorphose into an adult ladybug. Soldier beetles are another helpful predator. They look kind of like lightning bugs that don't light up, she said. Soldier beetles eat nectar and pollen, so they're often seen on flowers, but they also eat many kinds of insects. To protect those and other garden allies from friendly fire, never spray a pesticide until you have had the insect problem precisely identified by experts, such as the plant clinic, and gotten a recommendation about how to respond. It may be that the problem is not very serious or the insect you've spotted is actually a good guy, Yeasla said. Often the best response to an infestation is to take care of the beneficial insects that nature provides to us and let them deal with it. Also on the subject of pests and bugs, here from today's Arizona Republic, 5 Garden Pests Ruining Summer Plants and How to Get Rid of Them by Alora Bolpre. Midsummer means blooming flowers and the beginning of a bountiful harvest, but for the unlucky, it also brings a host of pests that can destroy a garden in days.
Aphids, slugs, and Japanese beetles are just the beginning.

0: Your garden can be home to dozens of unwanted pests that get to enjoy your plants before you do. How do you get rid of them safely? USA Today interviewed pest control experts, got do-it-yourself pest control product recommendations from SC Johnson entomologists, and learned which garden features are likely to attract bugs. Here are the most common and destructive garden pests and how to deal with them, according to the experts. Slugs and snails. Signs of infestation. Irregular holes on leaves and flowers. Holes in ripening fruits that are close to the ground, like strawberries and tomatoes. Or you see slugs and or snails on your plants. Slugs and snails are regular garden pests, and they love to snack on leaves, fruit, and veggies. In fact, anything decaying or ripening is fair game for a slug or snail. They thrive in dark, moist environments. One key to removing them from your garden is to make the habitat inhospitable by removing low-hanging leaves, rocks, and weeds that provide that shade. And then, each day you can pick slugs off your plants or use baits, which are a widespread removal technique. How to get rid of them? Hand-pick slugs and snails off your plants. Use iron phosphate baits. Set out beer-baited traps using cheap beer or a mixture of water, yeast, and flour. Prune lower-level leaves, remove debris, and get rid of weeds. Japanese beetles, signs of infestation. You see green and brown metallic beetles, holes eaten out of leaves, skeleton leaves in the garden with nothing but membrane remaining, brown patches on your lawn, a sign of grubs. Japanese beetles are social feeders that travel in groups to destroy gardens. They typically appear in late May or early June, with peak activity in June and July. But by the time you see one, the damage may already be done. These beetles can decimate entire gardens, leaving nothing but skeletonized leaves in their path. They feed on over 300 different plant species, so this is not a pest that sticks to one corner of the garden, which makes them even more destructive, says Ed Dolshin, Vice President of Business Development and Technical Director of the pest control company Catchmaster. How to get rid of them? Knock the beetles off infected bushes and into a cup of soapy water. Apply garden pesticide. Treat your soil with beneficial nematodes. Call a pest control company. Aphids, sign of infestation, tiny pear-shaped insects that cluster on the undersides of leaves, leaves that curl, twist, or pucker, yellowed leaves or poor or stunted plant growth, sticky, clear liquid waste, honeydew, left on leaves, sooty mold, a black powdery fungus that grows on honeydew, trails of ants that go to and from the honeydew. Small numbers of aphids may not kill plants, but large infestations can cause significant damage by stunting growth. They like to feed on new plant growth and are commonly found in dense groups on leaves or stems. As aphids eat, they secrete a sticky, clear liquid called honeydew. This shiny substance can be as problematic as the aphids because it attracts ants, wasps, and other insects. It can also turn black with the growth of sooty mold fungus. Aphids can transmit viruses from one plant to another. That can be particularly damaging to crops like squash, cucumber, pumpkin, melon, bean, potato, lettuce, beet, chard, and bok choy. How to get rid of aphids? Use general pesticides. Spray or really blast your plants with water. Prune severely infested leaves and plants. Caterpillars. Signs of infestation, irregular holes in leaves or completely skeletonized leaves, caterpillar frass, which looks like small dark pellets, silk nests, tents, or web structures, seeing caterpillars on leaves or in your garden. One caterpillar isn't cause for concern, but an infestation of hundreds can certainly do some damage. Caterpillars feast on foliage and can leave your garden full of holes and skeletal leaves. Moths and butterflies lay their eggs on plant leaves, and a caterpillar will emerge a few days later. You can pick the caterpillars off by hand or spray with insecticide, but prevention is one of the best methods for keeping your garden safe. You can cover your garden with a fabric insect barrier that prevents moths from laying eggs. How to get rid of them? Pick the caterpillars off and drop them into soapy water. Apply general pesticides. Use natural methods like applying neem oil or a water vinegar solution to leaves. White flies. Signs of infestation, tiny white nymphs on the underside of leaves, yellowing, slivering, or drying leaves, honeydew on leaves, fruit, or under plants. Whiteflies are small white insects that suck the sap out of leaves. The adults will fly around the garden and be a nuisance when disturbed, but it's the nymphs that do the real damage. Nymphs suck the sap out of plants, leading to yellowing and premature leaf dropping. Like aphids, whiteflies leave behind sticky honeydew that can turn into black sooty mold. When this fungus covers the plant, it can block photosynthesis and harm plants. How to get rid of them? Use a plant-safe insecticide. Spray the infected plants off with a powerful hose. Apply a soap mixture or neem oil to the infected plants. Along with all of the above recommendations, take a look at your garden to make sure you're not inadvertently drawing trouble. Ordinary garden features can be the reason why you're overrun with pests like stinging insects, ants, and more. Many homeowners don't realize that certain features in their garden can be highly attractive to wasps, particularly during the warmer months when colonies are at their busiest, said John Whiteley Wilkson, pest control expert at Acorn Environment Services. According to Whiteley Wilkson, the most common features that attract pests to your yard are fallen fruit, flowering plants, outdoor garbage cans, outdoor dining spaces, dense vegetation, and sheds. Do you need professional pest control? While there are many do-it-yourself pest control products available, they don't always cut it. 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Do-it-yourself products are sold at less potent doses than what can be used by a pest control company, which can affect how well they work. And those of you who are regular listeners to this show know we feature stories each week from the terrific book, Chicken Soup for the Gardener's Soul. This story is called The Perfect Garden. It was written by Mary Bruce Jacobs. And there's a quote here from Gerald de Nerval. Each flower is a soul opening out to nature. The Perfect Garden. It was over dinner, 30 years ago, that Dad first told me I had a younger sister. I was 12. I thought he was joking until I looked across the table at Mother. Her face was rigid, her gray eyes unfocused, and I could sense the magnitude of what she was holding back. Stunned, I nodded silently while Dad told me about Annie. He kept his voice calm as if to reassure me that my world was still intact. He said that she lived in a good hospital with other mentally handicapped children, but I imagined her tucked away in a shoebox in some dark corner of a closet. I thought our parents had filed her away in their minds and expected me to do the same. That's how it's done, they seemed to say. Though I never saw my sister while I was growing up, I sometimes wondered about her. Was she as thin as I? Did she braid her hair, too? I remembered Mother had said something about water on the brain. Years later, Dad told me that the doctors believed Annie would die shortly after birth. He and Mother debated whether to bring her home. Finally, they decided she'd be better off living with her own kind. Perhaps they were right. Ours was a polished world rooted in self-restraint. Our house felt like a museum. Furniture was dark with age and laden with family history. Flower arrangements came from the florist, and a stiffness in the air discouraged easy conversation. Outside, the elegant garden was immaculate. Tiny clusters of iris stood in a sea of yellow daylilies. Peony blossoms were held aloft on stakes, and vines of flowering clematis clung neatly to a pair of arch trellises. Unblemished by weeds or fallen leaves, it was a model garden. There was no niche for Annie at home. She'd have stood out like a weed in a proper English garden. In 1993, I finally went to meet her. I was 39. She was 36. I went knowing little about her likes and dislikes except for tidbits I'd gleaned over the phone from a social worker. Her favorite color, red, her dress size 10. I found her home in a line of brick row houses not far from where I'd grown up. The curtains in the windows were closed. The tiny porch was shedding its paint. The child-sized garden bed out front was a barren patch of soil. I sat in the car for a moment, feeling uncertain, and then I started across the road carrying a shopping bag full of presents. Earrings, chocolates, a red pocketbook, sweatpants, red tennis shoes. My heels tapped along the pavement and then up the three front steps to her house. Lanky men smoking cigarettes on a porch next door followed my movements with dull eyes. The social worker ushered me into a dimly lit room. A TV blared from the corner. Several young women approached me at the same time. There were four of them. They peered up at me, jostling each other for a better view. I scanned each face, confused. "Annie," I said to them all. The women became silent, and then one of them grabbed my hand, and there she was, looking as startled as I felt. There was something familiar about her face. We had the same brown hair and green eyes, though her complexion was pasty, and she was shorter than I. I handed her the bag of presents. Annie looked right into my eyes. "I've missed you," she said loudly, her voice husky as a schoolboy's. "Annie, open your presents," the social worker said. "See what your sister has brought you." Annie tore the wrapping paper off each present eagerly. She hugged the pocketbook to her chest. She asked me to put the earrings on her and then admired herself in a mirror. She pulled the sweatpants on under her skirt and danced around the room. And when we went upstairs to her room, she chattered to me as if she'd stored up words for years. She gave me a pad of paper and asked me over and over to write down my name, the date, and the exact time I would call her the following week. 5 years have passed. Seeing her often, I've become used to Annie. I've learned to hear her say, "I've missed you," without cringing at the emotion in her voice. I've been delighted when she announces, "I'll see you next month, don't you worry." And when she leans over and sniffs me, announcing loudly, "You smell good today," I no longer stiffen with embarrassment. Today, as I drove her to my house, I said, "We'd plant some flowers." She said, "I'll watch you." But when we arrived, she said, "Okay, buddy, I'll help you out." "Yes, I will." She had already spotted the marigolds waiting beside my bedraggled garden. And when she shoved the little plants into the holes I had dug, I flinched. She gripped the stems with her fist and ground the roots into the dirt until I put my hand over hers. She relaxed her fist, looked straight into my face, and said, "Am I doing good?" "You're doing great," I said quickly, patting dirt around the flower. My words sounded shrill to me. I was afraid I'd offended her, but she had already grabbed another plant. She cupped the flower in her hands and thrust her nose into the tiny polished petals and wisps of green. She breathed them in, as if she were breathing in the fragrance of the world. "This flower smells good," she said, her face lit with pleasure. And then, stepping closer and holding the plant out like a gift, she pressed it against my nose and lips. I sniffed at the flower in her hands. Breathing in the marigold scent, I could almost taste its briny bitterness sliding down my throat. But the delight Annie took in presenting it to me was disarming. Something seemed to lift from the air between us, softening the barriers raised by years of separation. For a moment, the flower resting in the cup of her hands was all that mattered to us. And now, after taking Annie home, I paused to admire our marigolds. Only a few of the tufted yellow heads hang from their stems. I hardly notice that some of the tiny blossoms are crushed. Most of the flowers will surely survive, for there is a whiff of Annie's presence all around, a vitality and a bittersweet bite to the air. No doubt our parents would think this bed of marigolds an eyesore, but to me, it's perfect. That's called The Perfect Garden, written by Molly Bruce Jacobs, one of the many stories that make up chicken soup for the gardener's soul. And that's the Green Thumb Show for this week for Sun Sounds Radio. I'm Lee Murray, your reader. Thanks for joining us. Have a great week. Be safe and healthy, and we'll be talking with you soon.
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4: Hello, you're listening to Science Digest. I'm Lynn Spears, a volunteer reading for Sun Sounds of Arizona. Today I'm reading an article from Nautilus Magazine, the 64th issue. The first article I'm going to read today is called Our Dark Unvaccinated Future. Diseases that cause suffocation, paralysis, and childhood death are poised to come surging back, by Megan Scaldolari. On the final night of her pediatric residency in the mid-1970s, physician Catherine Edwards stood by the bedside of a dying toddler. A bacterial infection, Haemophilus influenzae type B, or HIB for short, raged through the young girl's bloodstream, inflaming the membranes around the brain and spinal cord. That night, realizing a vaccine could have saved the child's life, Edwards resolved to devote her career to developing vaccines for children. In the 1970s and 80s, 20,000 children younger than 5 became infected with invasive HIB each year in the United States, and about 1,000 died. In 1987, the introduction of an effective HIB vaccine soon dropped those numbers by 99%, down to single digits per year, the cases almost exclusively occurring in unvaccinated or undervaccinated children. But today, more than 45 years after that terrible night, Edward fears that the pre-vaccination era could return. We are in a very scary time, said Edwards, an expert in childhood respiratory disease and vaccination safety, who recently retired from Vanderbilt University Medical Center. We have to realize these diseases are the bad ones. We really don't want them to come back. But they are back. Diseases that the U.S. had all but eliminated decades ago through mass vaccination campaigns have returned. Measles is surging, and whooping cough is close on its heels, with cases tripling in many states over the past year. That's an ominous trend, says Amy Edwards, an associate professor of pediatrics at Case Western Reserve University School of Medicine. When you see whooping cough on the rise and measles on the rise, you know the vaccination rate is high but dropping. Then come the rest. The rest is a long list of names that were once destined for the dustbins of history. Polio, diphtheria, HIB disease, rubella, and more, each accompanied by horrific complications including blindness, brain injury, paralysis, and lifelong chronic illnesses and disability. We have tens of thousands of history and medical books that describe the horrors of some of these diseases, says Daniel Pestula, chief of neuroinfectious diseases and global neurology at the University of Colorado. And we don't see them anymore because of vaccines. Vaccines protect both the vaccinated individual and the population at large, because if enough people are immune to an infectious disease, that contagion cannot easily spread from one person to another. Yet, vaccination rates that began declining during the COVID-19 pandemic have continued to drop, putting the population at risk for the resurgence of these illnesses. But how quickly could that happen? And what are the most pressing dangers? Through discussions with doctors, infectious disease scientists, and public health officials, including some who witnessed the damage wrought by these illnesses before vaccines were available, Nautilus explores what could happen next and how it might be prevented. Cascading contagions. Declining vaccination rates might paradoxically be a consequence of vaccines' incredibly successful and safe track records. Most people alive today have no first or even secondhand experience with many of these illnesses, but other factors are also at play, including vaccine hesitancy fueled by rampant vaccine misinformation. Additionally, work by the U.S. Secretary of Health and Human Services, Robert Robert F. Kennedy Jr. to rewrite decades of vaccine policies is actively changing the landscape of vaccine availability and access. For example, experts interviewed for this article unanimously expressed support and fear of losing the Vaccines for Children program established by Congress in 1994 to provide vaccines to low-income children at no cost. That program alone distributes more than 70 million pediatric vaccines each year and is estimated to have prevented 508 million illnesses, 32 million hospitalizations, and saved more than 1.1 million lives since its inception. The program is funded and run by the U.S. Centers for Disease Control and Prevention, or the CDC, which has experienced major funding cuts and layoffs under Kennedy's supervision. It covers the cost of vaccines recommended by the Advisory Committee on Immunization Practices, or ACIP, a body that Kennedy gutted in June and filled with his own appointees, some of which have expressed vaccine skepticism. If the administration or ACIP were to restrict or abolish the Vaccines for Children program or the vaccines it offers, vaccinations in the U.S. would plummet. Death, illness, and disability would surge. Already, vaccination rates in the U.S. are dropping. Declines in vaccination began during the pandemic, when social isolation and disruptions in health led to fewer people being vaccinated for a host of diseases during those years. But even as the pandemic ended, vaccination rates continued to decline. In the 2024-2025 school year, for example, record numbers of unvaccinated children entered schools. More than 280,000 kindergartners in the U.S. did not complete the measles, mumps, and rubella, or MMR, vaccines. Compared to the year before, exemptions from one or more vaccines among kindergartners increased in 36 states and D.C., with 17 states reporting exemptions exceeding 5%. And there is no end in sight. In early September, Florida's Surgeon General announced that the state planned to end all vaccine mandates, including those for school children. If vaccine rates continue to drop, eliminated diseases will come roaring back. First to return, measles. Measles is one of the world's most contagious diseases. It is extremely dangerous for young children and people with weakened immune systems, and the complications are severe, including deafness, blindness, and brain damage. Additionally, measles poses a unique threat to the immune system. Like a guided missile, measles virus specifically targets immune system cells responsible for remembering past illnesses. So, following measles infection, an individual's immune system has severe amnesia for 2 to 3 years, with little memory of how to protect itself from common pathogens. This, in turn, leads to an overall higher risk of death from other infections. In 2000, the World Health Organization declared the U.S. measles-free, but the tide quickly turned. Since 2019, MMR vaccination rates have declined annually nationwide. As of September 3rd, more than 1,431 measles cases have been reported this year, more than any year in 3 decades. And with 4 months still left in 2025, cases are still rising so quickly, in fact, that earlier this year, the Johns Hopkins Bloomberg School of Public Health and the International Vaccine Access Center released a U.S. measles tracker, a mapping tool that is eerily reminiscent of COVID-19 trackers during the pandemic. "We're really on a tipping point for measles," says Nathan Lowe, an assistant professor of infectious diseases at Stanford University. "It is already at risk for returning to become a commonplace disease. At current vaccination levels, measles will become endemic, that is, consistently present and circulating in the U.S. population. In 25 years, resulting in more than 850,000 cases and 2,250 deaths. According to an April modeling study from Lowe and Stanford epidemiologist Matthew King, if there is a 10% decline in vaccination rates, measles could skyrocket to 11.1 million cases over the next 25 years. And if there were a dramatic 50% decline, measles would be endemic in just 5 years, with 51.2 million cases over a 25-year period. Whooping cough. Whooping cough, also called pertussis, is another vaccine-preventable disease that's been raging back. As of August 23, 2025, there have been 19,159 reported cases of pertussis in the U.S. this year. almost 2,000 more than the same period last year, according to the CDC. At this rate, the U.S. could reach 70,000 pertussis cases by the end of the year, according to one recent prediction. Pertussis, with its uncontrollable violent coughing, is likely to spread quickly because it is almost as contagious as measles. Protection against pertussis comes from a combination of vaccines against tetanus, diphtheria, and pertussis, a shot routinely administered to people of all ages, including during pregnancy, and as a standard series starting in infancy, declines quickly from 70% efficacy in the first year after vaccination to less than 10% after 4 years. And while vaccinated individuals rarely show symptoms, they can still transmit the bacteria to others. Pertussis can be severe in infants, especially those who are too young to be immunized. But current CDC numbers indicate that roughly 40% of expectant mothers do not get vaccinated against it. When that happens, or when a parent declines to vaccinate their infant with the 3 recommended doses, that infant immediately is at risk. In 2024, 6 infants in the U.S. died of whooping cough, and that number is poised to rise rapidly if more parents opt out against vaccination or vaccine mandates are weakened as the bacteria spreads. Influenza. It often gets passed over because of its common seasonal influx, but influenza still causes some 6,300 to 52,000 deaths each year in the U.S., and this infectious agent is just a season away from spiking to record levels if vaccination rates decline further. Last year's hospitalization rate for the flu season was the highest it has been in 15 years, and vaccination rates for flu have been steadily declining year after year. That trend will likely be exacerbated by Kennedy's order delivered earlier this year to the CDC to halt a popular publicity campaign encouraging people to get the seasonal flu vaccine. Flu is definitely something that can quickly come back and be more severe, says Catherine Edwards. Flu vaccination is recommended each year for everyone over 6 months of age. Rubella, HIV, and meningococcal disease. After the speedy reemergence of measles, pertussis, and flu, experts forecast the slower rise of 3 more vaccine-preventable diseases. Meningococcal disease, a bacterial infection that leads to outbreaks of meningitis and can be deadly within hours of symptoms onset. HIB disease, the bacterial infection known to spread in daycare centers and was once the most common cause of meningitis. And rubella, a viral illness that can cause serious defects or death in developing fetuses. In the Stanford modeling study, if childhood vaccination rates drop an additional 20%, rubella rates begin to climb. That's a really scary future that we hope does not come to pass, says Lowe. Pneumococcal disease, mumps, chickenpox, and hepatitis. One of the harder-to-spot outbreaks will be pneumococcal disease, says Amy Edwards, as there are more than 100 strains of the causative bacteria. And pneumococcal vaccines, which are recommended for children under 5, and others with certain risk factors, protect against only the 15 to 20 most deadly strains, because there are already occasional outbreaks in the U.S. from strains not covered by the vaccines. Edward notes public health officials might not immediately notice if one of the more invasive deadly strains typically prevented by vaccination begins to take hold. Pneumococcal bacteria spreads through direct contact with saliva or mucus, and serious infection can lead to pneumonia, meningitis, or bloodstream infections. In 2024, 14 inmates at a correctional facility in North Carolina became ill with a suspected pneumococcal disease. A CDC investigation identified the cause of serotype 4, a serious strain that causes high percentages of pneumococcal disease. That strain was not one of the strains included in the most recently recommended vaccine, PCV21. As if this list weren't already long enough, next will come mumps and chickenpox, which have rare complications including brain inflammation and severe skin infections respectively, and hepatitis B, which used to be one of the most common causes of liver failure and sometimes required liver transplants in babies. We've reached a pivotal point in this cascade of return diseases. If Americans are able to improve vaccination rates over the next 5 years, that will be the worst of it. But if vaccination rates continue to drop, we start to get into some of the scarier ones, says Amy Edwards, namely the resurgence of polio and diphtheria. Polio. Catherine Edwards remembers being in elementary school when a friend became seriously ill with polio, and Edwards walked around her neighborhood collecting dimes in the original March of Dimes to fund the development of a polio vaccine at the behest of President Franklin D. Roosevelt. It was the era of polio summers when towns closed movie theaters, public swimming pools, schools, and churches to prevent transmission of the virus, which affects nerves in the spinal cord or brainstem, leading to paralysis, trouble breathing, and sometimes death. Largely, thanks to an oral version of the vaccine, the U.S. eliminated polio in 1979. Since routine immunization against polio was introduced worldwide in the 1970s, the global incidence of cases of the disease has decreased by 99%. But, predicting what might happen in the U.S. if polio vaccination rates were to dramatically decline is shrouded in some uncertainty due to the change in the type of vaccine administered. Until 2000, children in the U.S. were vaccinated with an oral polio vaccine, or OPV, made from live poliovirus in a weakened form. That vaccine protects the immunized person, and because that person sheds weakened virus, helps expose and immunize those around them as well. On rare occasions, about one in every 2.4 million doses of OPV, the weakened virus reverts to a strong virus and can cause a case of the disease, occasionally leading to paralysis. Therefore, since 2000, in an effort to eradicate poliovirus globally, the U.S. switched to using an inactivated polio vaccine, or IPV, which cannot revert to cause the disease. That means every immunized person born in the past 25 years has received the IPV vaccine, which does not offer the benefit of secondary protection. Because of this, we don't fully understand what percentage of a community needs to be vaccinated to prevent the spread of polio, says Roland Sutter, who served as chief of the polio eradication branch of the CDC from 1997 until 2001, and then served as a coordinator of the Global Polio Eradication Initiative with the World Health Organization. You're listening to Science Digest. This is Sun Sounds of Arizona. If polio vaccination rates were to consistently decrease, it's quite unpredictable what is going to happen, he adds. This is uncharted, new territory for polio. Diphtheria. In the 1920s, diphtheria was one of the most common causes of illness and death among children in the U.S. This serious bacterial infection creates a gray, leather-like coating in the mucous membranes lining the throat and nose, obstructing breathing. It is terrifying to watch a child not be able to breathe, says Amy Edwards, who has treated children with diphtheria in sub-Saharan Africa. Even if with modern technologies we can save them, it is horrible to watch a kid be in the ICU for a week. Thanks to the widespread uptake of the diphtheria vaccine, the last U.S. confirmed case of respiratory diphtheria was reported in 1997, though the bacteria that caused the disease is still circulating in other countries. According to the Stanford modeling study, if vaccination coverage drops 35% below current levels, diphtheria will make a slow but steady return. Reversing course. While it is now often but not always possible to save children sick with diphtheria or many of the other vaccine-preventable illnesses, they often require intensive healthcare interventions. For instance, babies under 6 months old with whooping cough need prolonged pediatric ICU stays, often hooked up to a ventilator or even a heart-lung bypass machine. Because of this, an influx of patients with vaccine-preventable diseases will strain hospitals and medical centers already struggling with staffing and funding shortages since the pandemic, and these life-saving procedures are not without risk and potential long-term health effects. Additionally, new restrictions on Medicaid payments included in President Donald Trump's sweeping budget bill signed into law this summer will likely lead to significantly less revenue for hospitals, which will in turn have fewer staff and resources to care for patients. If we start taxing a healthcare system that is already broken with sicker and sicker kids, you're putting pressure on a system that's already crumbling, adds Amy Edwards. Another overarching concern is the spread of vaccine-preventable diseases around the rest of the world. In June, when Kennedy withdrew a $1.2 billion funding pledge from Gavi, a leading international vaccine organization, global health leaders were stunned and worried. The U.S. cannot keep itself safe from infectious diseases in isolation, said Sutter. If international health systems are less equipped to prevent infectious diseases, those diseases will spread, mutate, and arrive on U.S. shores. This is one world, says Sutter. We are a stone's throw or a plane ride away from whatever infectious disease emerges next. Facing the potential return of these once preventable diseases, it feels at once bewildering and reassuring to know we already have the tools to prevent them. Vaccinations are the greatest testimony to scientific advancements in medicine, particularly pediatric medicine, that we've ever seen, notes Catherine Edwards. We have got to work very hard to make sure that some of these things that could happen don't happen. Parents want to keep their children safe and healthy, and most parents trust their primary care physicians, so experts recommend that pediatricians and other healthcare providers always ask if children are fully vaccinated. And parents should feel encouraged to discuss the relative risks and benefits of vaccines and infectious diseases with their doctors, says Pastula. Any healthcare provider would be happy to walk through that, he says. The good news is that even a small boost in vaccination rates could make a big difference. For example, a modest 5% increase in vaccination rates over 25 years would reliably prevent measles from returning to endemic levels, says Lowe. A pretty small fraction of the population could make a big difference for the United States. Preventing a new wave of old diseases will require the government and public to support and raise vaccination rates to high coverage. Yet, all signs suggest the U.S. health agencies and public sentiment continues to head in the opposite direction. I worry about it greatly, says Catherine Edwards. We need to share the clear message that the benefit of vaccines are really much greater than the risks. Because at the very least, we can all agree on one thing, adds Amy Edwards. Kids shouldn't die. Any child dying is one too many. Our next article is called Should We Bring the Dead Back to Life? By Zoe Kunif. When the Black Mirror episode Be Right Back aired in 2013, it was clearly a work of science fiction. Tormented by grief after her husband's death, a woman named Martha orders a robotic replacement that serves as his real-life replacement, mimicking his speech patterns and mannerisms. But as with so much of science fiction, reality often catches up. Over the past decade, grief bots and deepfake avatars have become commonplace, allowing the bereaved to chat with simulations of their dead loved ones. Now researchers are exploring something even closer to the Black Mirror concept, virtual reality technology that revives not only the deceased image, voice, or way of conversing, but also a virtual simulation of their physical selves. Unlike most existing grief bots, virtual reality creates the illusion of presence. So even when someone consciously understands that the virtual environment around them is artificial, they often react to it as if it's real. If we're playing a game in VR and I suddenly throw you a ball, you're going to try to avoid the ball even if you know it's not real, explains Silvia Pizzoli, a researcher who studies grief in VR at Pegaso University in Italy. This is its strength and its weakness. Virtual reality has been successfully used to treat mental health conditions like PTSD and anxiety by exposing patients to triggers or feared situations in a safe, simulated environment. Now, some researchers believe the technology could also help treat prolonged grief disorder, a diagnosis that has been applied to individuals whose grief severely interferes with their daily functioning for at least a year. One type of therapy for this kind of grief aims to help the person develop a healthier bond with the absent loved one inside their imaginations. Clinicians often try an empty chair technique, where patients have a conversation with the deceased while imagining them sitting in an empty chair. But the empty chair technique can be difficult to practice because people with prolonged grief disorder often experience intense avoidance of the deceased's memories, says Francesco Fanti-Rovera, co-author of a recent paper on VR grief technology. Drawing on a large body of grief research, Rovera's paper proposes that virtual reality could improve existing grief therapies by getting around this resistance, requiring less of the patient's imagination. But Rovera and colleagues also caution that the technology must be used carefully and only in supervised clinical contexts. Someone in the throes of profound grief risks getting attached to a realistic avatar of a loved one who is gone, which could result in the delusion that the person is still alive. Rovetta compares this to another kind of imaginal relationship, children's bonds with imaginary friends. As long as the child knows the imaginary companion is imaginary, this is pretty much adaptive, he says. When the child starts believing that the imaginary companion is actually real, then it can turn into a maladaptive behavior. Similarly, a bereaved person must remain aware that the person in front of them is a simulation, something the illusion of presence can make difficult to achieve. In combination, these two effects can cause the bereaved person to develop an ambiguous attitude toward the death. The person is aware that the death occurred at cognitive level, but still has an overpowering impulse to deny it. One of the major risks I see is that the potential use targets individuals who are already suffering from severe psychological and existential pain, says Pizzoli. Could VR therapy worsen the pain of this already vulnerable population? It's something she plans to study in the future. If we give these people the possibility to meet again with the beloved one, she says, maybe we are disturbing the natural painful process of grief. This is the question at the center of it all. How much should outsiders really interfere with the grieving process? Everyone grieves a little differently. Some experts believe prolonged grief isn't a disorder at all, but rather the medicalization of a normal and inevitable form of suffering. The Black Mirror episode, Be Right Back, warned of such dangers. At the end of the episode, Martha, disturbed by the inconsistencies between the robot replacement and the husband she remembers, orders his replica to jump off a cliff, finally realizing that keeping him around will only continue to highlight the gap left by her husband, without ever managing to fill it. You've been listening to Science Digest with readings from Nautilus Magazine. I am Lynn Spears, a volunteer reader with SunSounds of Arizona. Thank you for listening to this week's episode, and I hope you come back next week. Have a great day.
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Well, hello there. We're going to give an epic amount of time this week to the Odyssey, which seems appropriate for a movie epic. And interested in an epic career? We have that too. You are listening to Sun Sounds of Arizona, and this is Entertainment Weekly. I'm volunteer reader Diane Salisbury, and I'm reading from Entertainment Weekly's website, which is EW.com. First up, though, I have the must list. The Odyssey, Heartstopper Forever, and The Vampire Lestat finale top this week's must list. It's by Tiffany Kelly. There's plenty of great entertainment out right now. I devoured the five-star weekend in a day, but I may have been most entertained this week by this CBS Miami news story about a Florida senior clutching her pearls over her accidentally, cheeky new license plate. That was Patrick Gomez, editor-in-chief. The CBS story is linked in the must list, but I'll tell you, spoiler I guess, that the license plate that they're talking about said SQZ A55, and when she holds it up, it reads squeeze ass. Anyway, that's the entertainment as far as a Florida senior and her new license plate. The first on the list of the must list is The Odyssey. Christopher Nolan's latest epic boasts a star-studded cast that includes Matt Damon, Anne Hathaway, Tom Holland, Robert Pattinson, and Zendaya. But The Odyssey's real star is Nolan himself, who combines the spectacle of Inception with the thematic complexity of Oppenheimer to deliver one of his strongest films to date. His commitment to practical effects and grounded production design makes the film's mythical world feel tactile and accessible. Yet the disorienting scale of the image and Ludwig Göransson's pulsing ethereal score yield an eerie, otherworldly atmosphere. The movie's strongest sequences provide the all-too-rare sensation of truly not being able to believe your eyes, as the film's most fantastical elements feel distressingly real. Heartstopper Forever is number two. After three seasons, the Netflix teen romance based on Alex Osman's graphic novels is concluding with a sweet finale movie. Nick, played by Kit Connor, and Charlie, played by Joe Locke, are more in love than ever, but doubt creeps in as Nick plans to leave for university. The Vampire Lestat. The third season of AMC's Interview with the Vampire series has been a wild ride, to put it mildly, and it all comes to a close with Sunday's heart-stopping finale, in which we learn the fates of our favorite toxic lovers and the vampire community at large. Quicksands Bring on the Physics. The 90s post-hardcore heroes are back with a blistering new album full of anthemic ear candy, guaranteed to have you craving a return to the mosh pit. Quicksand's trademark edge and groove are augmented by a sonic expansion that is well worth falling into. And number five, Giulia, the poison queen of Palermo. Jennifer Nettles is misbehaving once again, this time on stage as the infamous 17th century apothecary who helps women get rid of their abusive husbands in a rousing new musical she not only stars in, but also wrote. See it at the PAC NYC before its inevitable graduation to Broadway. That's The Odyssey, Heartstopper Forever, and The Vampire Lestat finale topping this week's must list, and it was by Tiffany Kelly. A side article to The Odyssey was, why is everyone arguing about Christopher Nolan's The Odyssey? This is by Britt Hayes. Christopher Nolan's The Odyssey is the event film of the summer, but not everyone is excited for the director's new blockbuster epic. The release of a new film from Nolan is always a major event, with his latest effort, the filmmaker behind the cerebral
blockbusters such as Oppenheimer in 2023 and Inception in 2010, is taking a crack at one of the oldest pieces of literature and a literal epic, Homer's Odyssey. Featuring an all-star cast that includes Matt Damon, Tom Holland, Anne Hathaway, Robert Pattinson, and Lupita Nyong'o, The Odyssey follows Odysseus on his arduous journey home to Ithaca after a decade in the Trojan War. As with any adaptation, there are bound to be criticisms about the fidelity, or lack thereof, to the source material, and quibbles with changes made in translation from page to screen. And while Nolan has directed many commercially and critically successful films, his detractors can be just as vocal as his admirers. Something unusual is happening with The Odyssey, though. It's attracting more intense scrutiny and bad faith criticisms than the average Nolan film. With Oppenheimer, much of the criticism concerned its depiction of women and the lack of a Japanese perspective with regards to the impact of the atomic bomb. These were reasonable criticisms that fostered interesting conversations, if you avoided certain corners of the internet, of course. The Odyssey's backlash is different, with certain commentators attempting to use Nolan's film as their own Trojan horse to drum up discourse about pre-existing cultural grievances. As its July 17th release approaches, you may have heard about the quote-unquote controversies surrounding The Odyssey. Below, we take a look at the major criticisms about Nolan's latest film, how the director and cast have responded to them, and whether they actually matter. The first claim is, The Odyssey isn't historically accurate. It's important to get one thing straight. The Odyssey is based on an ancient Greek epic written by Homer in the 8th or 7th century BC and set in the 12th century BC, about 3,000 years ago. Homer wasn't even writing about his contemporary time and had no first-hand knowledge of an era that predated his by 500 years. It is also, and this is equally important, a mythic poem involving gods and creatures like a 20-foot-tall cyclops. It is a fantastical work of fiction. That said, when the first trailer and images for The Odyssey were released, some history nerds took issue with the costuming and production design. Odysseus's more conventional Spartan look with a plumed helmet and red cape were criticized as both inaccurate for the time period and unfaithful to the source material. In the Iliad, Homer describes Odysseus's helmet as being made of leather and rows of boar tusks. Meanwhile, the matte black armor and helmet worn by Agamemnon, played by Beni Safdie, the king of Mycenae, was compared unfavorably to the bulky bat

mind. The theory is they probably could have blackened bronze in those days. You take bronze, you add more gold and silver to it, and then you sulfur. With Agamemnon, he continued, Ellen, that's Ellen Morodnik, our costume designer, is trying to communicate how elevated he is relative to everyone else. You do that through materials that would be very expensive. Also at issue in the Odyssey is the large ship Odysseus and his men sail on, with some critics comparing it to a Viking longship. There's a reason for that. Nolan used an authentic Viking ship his team found in Norway. We needed something wooden-hulled, built with ancient technology that could be out there in open water, open ocean water, in giant swells, and the Draken has crossed the Atlantic, Nolan told the Los Angeles Times. We shot like it was a documentary, he added. The actors learned how to sail and how to row, and the boat's 26-man crew were dressed as extras and incorporated into the movie. It may not be an authentic Greek warship, but it sure sounds like Nolan, known for embracing the practical whenever possible, made some pretty thoughtful choices where realism is concerned. The next claim is the language is too informal and modern. Much of the criticism around the language in the Odyssey has to do with one word in the trailer. Dad. Telemachus's, that's Tom Holland's, use of dad in reference to his father, Odysseus, has been derided as too informal and modern for an adaptation of an ancient Greek epic. When writing the screenplay, Nolan said he was more concerned with using language that has emotional, not intellectual, meaning to people. I was maybe being naive, the filmmaker conceded. It might bite me on the ass, but I wanted an earthy narrative. To me, it was a no-brainer. When asked about the film's use of modern language and the word dad in particular, Holland told Channel 4, I wouldn't have even said father back in the day, would I? It would have been Greek. Adam Cooper, director of the linguistics program at Northwestern University, defended Nolan's use of the more informal term, pointing out that older Greek vocabulary probably had an equivalent. Dad is meant to approximate something we would have very much expected to have existed in ancient Greek, as in any language, where there are close social bonds between parents and children, Cooper said in an interview with the university's Northwestern Global News. A similar complaint has been lobbed at the use of American accents in the Odyssey, with most of the cast, including the Brits, adopting an American accent rather than a British one, which has long been the default for historical epics. But a British accent wouldn't be historically accurate either, given that the story takes place in ancient Greece. Since we don't know what ancient Greek people actually sounded like, it's not exactly feasible to recreate it in 2026, presumably not without years of linguistics research. The next claim is the casting isn't faithful to the source material. The Odyssey's cast is relatively diverse and includes Zendaya, Elliot Page, Himesh Patel, Corey Hawkins, the rapper Travis Scott, appropriately cast as a bard, and most notably Lupita Nyong'o, who plays both Helen of Troy and her sister Clytemnestra. The casting backlash gained traction on social media earlier this year, and while it can't be attributed to a single source, Elon Musk has, unsurprisingly, been extremely active in promoting racist and transphobic criticisms of Nolan's casting choices, in particular his casting of Paige as a soldier and of Nyong'o as Helen of Troy, whose abduction sparks the Trojan War. Homer does not offer a detailed description of Helen in the Odyssey, which describes her as beautiful-haired, and white-armed. Even these words,

0: translated from ancient Greek by modern writers, are open to interpretation. Musk has shared multiple posts on X from right-wing blogger Matt Walsh, whose bad faith criticisms of the Odyssey include accusing Nolan of being a coward for casting a black woman. This is a quote, "Not one person on the planet actually thinks that Lupita Nyong'o is the most beautiful woman in the world," Walsh wrote in May. "But Christopher Nolan knows that he would be called racist if he gave the most beautiful woman role to a white woman." "True," replied Musk, who additionally called Nolan an anti-white racist and said that the filmmaker was pissing on Homer's grave. In actuality, Homer's Odyssey never describes Helen as the most beautiful woman in the world. That description is paraphrased from Sappho, an ancient Greek poet who also happened to be a woman. In a conversation with The Telegraph, Nolan dismissed the casting backlash as irrelevant and said that it comes with the territory. "I spent 10 years of my life dealing with Batman," the filmmaker continued. "When I came on to Batman Begins, writers and artists had been working on this beloved character for almost 65 years, and a lot of freighted thoughts were out there about what he represents. And what I learned over my time on that trilogy is you can't worry about any of that at all. What you have to do is honor the original text by interpreting it in the strongest way you personally can." Nyong'o similarly dismissed the casting complaints in May, shortly after Musk's posting spree. "I'm very supportive of Nolan's intention with it and with the version of this story that he is telling," she told Elle. "Our cast is representative of the world. I'm not spending my time thinking of a defense. The criticism will exist whether I engage with it or not." Classicist and author Daniel Mendelsohn, who published his own popular translation of the Odyssey, has frequently commented on the casting backlash. Defending Nolan in a recent New York Times essay, Mendelsohn said that the filmmaker is using Helen just as the Greek authors did, to provoke, challenge, and discomfit how we think about beauty and identity, about who we are and how we relate to our world. To that end, Nolan's additional comments to The Telegraph feel relevant. "All I can do is make the best film I possibly can in the most sincere way," Nolan said. "It's very different from how anyone else would do it, but that's what adaptation is." That was Why Everyone's Arguing About Christopher Nolan's The Odyssey, and it was by Britt Hayes. And what are the reviews? Here's an article about the Odyssey reviews, what critics are saying about Christopher Nolan's take on the epic. Matt Damon and Anne Hathaway lead a star-studded cast in the movie, which opened July 17th. This is by Rachel Shufelt. After much anticipation, audiences are finally free to embark on director Christopher Nolan's The Odyssey, and it looks very promising. Homer's story of Odysseus making his way back to Ithaca after the Trojan War, remember it from high school? Is literally an epic on its own. Pair it with an all-star cast that includes Matt Damon, Anne Hathaway, Zendaya, Tom Holland, Lupita Nyong'o, John Bernthal, Robert Pattinson, Elliot Page, Charlize Theron, James Remar, and more, and it's a blockbuster waiting to happen. The fact that it's directed by two-time Oscar winner Christopher Nolan, who was behind the lens on critically acclaimed crowd-pleasers such as Oppenheimer, The Dark Knight, and Inception, alone will convince many moviegoers to take a peek. But should they? Here's what the critics are saying. First of all, they were generally wowed by Nolan's latest. Really? Tribune News Service's Katie Walsh wrote that the film was nothing less than glorious. Her view was that it was Nolan on his grandest scale yet. Walsh continued, "What makes Nolan's vision of the Odyssey so entrancing is the sheer scope, scale, and beauty of it. Like a general, He marshals his tremendous resources, talent, and an army of artists in service of conveying his message to a rapt audience. It's the first film to be shot entirely in IMAX by his longtime collaborator, cinematographer Hoyt van Hoytema, in locations spanning the globe from Morocco to Iceland, with the best cinematic craftspeople leading their skill to making the myth real. It's the immediacy and tacticality that makes this adaptation arresting, the sweat, size, and sound of it. Looper.com's Nina Starner called the movie a visual feast and an undeniably outstanding achievement in filmmaking that cements Nolan as one of cinema's all-time greats. Naysayers be damned. Randy Myers, writing for the San Jose Mercury News, said the movie builds on Nolan's impressive list of projects. The Odyssey is another feather in Nolan's masterpiece cap, a grandiose achievement that fills audiences with the same childlike glee experienced when watching Jason and the Argonauts and Clash of the Titans for the first time. There was some light criticism, although it was overwhelmed by the praise. BBC writer Karen James noted that for her, The Odyssey didn't quite live up to the hype surrounding it. Almost. It would be easy to get caught up in the sheer astounding immensity of the spectacle, James wrote, but it's also true that the action often mutes the emotional impact, which is a bit too little and becomes powerful too late. Oppenheimer, with its singular focus, is still Nolan's most perfectly wrought film. But even with its flaws, The Odyssey is so rich, so full of magic and humanity, that I'm eager to see this epic again. In The Hollywood Reporter, David Rooney used the word uneven and says it's no match for the sure-footedness and intellectual complexity of Oppenheimer, although he added that it's elevated by the blindingly charismatic ensemble. The New Yorker deemed it prosaic. Audiences can judge for themselves as The Odyssey arrived in theaters on June 17th. That was The Odyssey Reviews, what critics are saying about Christopher Nolan's take on the epic, and it was by Rachel Schofelt. And then we have our last Odyssey article. It's Beyond the Odyssey, 10 books, movies, and even a musical inspired by Homer's epic. It's by Britt Hayes. So this is about The Odyssey, not actually about the movie. The Odyssey is one of the oldest works of literature in history and among the most influential. The ancient Greek epic has been adapted numerous times and in various media since it was first committed to writing almost 3,000 years ago. Homer's poem wasn't the original version of the classic hero's journey, but it is arguably the most renowned, often cited by writers and filmmakers as an influence. Whereas Christopher Nolan's The Odyssey is a more direct adaptation of the source material, countless pieces of literature, film, and music have been inspired by the legendary story of Odysseus's perilous journey home after the Trojan War. Some of these creative works wear Homer's influence on their sleeve, while others might surprise you. Here are 11 movies, books, and even a musical inspired by The Odyssey. The first is from 1922, and it's Ulysses by James Joyce. James Joyce's landmark 1922 novel is broadly structured around The Odyssey, divided into three parts and 18 episodes that parallel Homer's epic. Rather than spanning years, Ulysses unfolds over a single day in Dublin and centers on three central characters: Jewish ad agent Leopold Bloom, his wife Molly Bloom, and the young writer Stephen Dedalus, who is introduced in Joyce's A Portrait of the Artist as a Young Man. Leopold serves as the novel's Odysseus figure, Molly corresponds to Penelope, and Stephen fills the role of Telemachus. Over the past century, scholars have written extensively about the parallels between Ulysses, the Latin name for Odysseus, and The Odyssey. Joyce was also inspired by William Shakespeare, Hamlet in particular. Number two is 2001, A Space Odyssey from 1968. It might bear little resemblance to Homer's poem on the surface, but Stanley Kubrick's sci-fi masterpiece wears its inspiration in its title. Based on several short stories by Arthur C. Clarke, who co-wrote the screenplay, 2001, A Space Odyssey is a time and space-spanning epic that follows scientist Dave Bauman and the crew of the Discovery 1 on a mission to Jupiter to investigate a mysterious monolith. Kubrick's film is more thematically than overtly connected to the Odyssey, its most obvious analog being HAL 9000, whose single glowing red camera eye evokes the Cyclops Polyphemus. You can even argue that the mysterious monoliths function much like the gods in Homer's epic, guiding and manipulating the hero throughout his journey. Kubrick himself acknowledged Homer's influence in a 1965 interview with The New Yorker, explaining that the poem served as a jumping-off point for 2001. It occurred to us that for the Greeks, the vast stretches of the sea must have had the same sort of mystery and remoteness that space has for our generation, and that the far-flung islands Homer's wonderful characters visited were no less remote to them than the planets or spacemen will soon be landing on are to us, Kubrick explained. Cold Mountain was from 1997. A work of historical fiction, Cold Mountain follows the Odysseus-like W.P. Inman, a wounded Confederate soldier who deserts the army during the Civil War and embarks on an arduous journey to reunite with his beloved Ada Monroe. Charles Frazier's best-selling novel sees Inman encounter numerous obstacles that echo Homer's epic, including a scene in which he is drugged, recalling Odysseus's encounter with the Lotus Eaters, and the threat of the Home Guard, who serve as a constant obstacle to his homecoming. Cold Mountain was also adapted into a 2003 drama of the same name, starring Nicole Kidman, Jude Law, and Renee Zellweger. Directed by Anthony Minghella, the film preserves many of the novel's Homeric parallels. Oh Brother, Where Art Thou? Is from 2000. Leave it to Joel and Ethan Coen to transform the Odyssey into a Southern fried crime comedy musical that also features some of the greatest character names in cinema history. Oh Brother, Where Art Thou? Stars George Clooney as Ulysses Everett McGill, Ulysses being the Roman name for Odysseus, an incarcerated ne'er-do-well who escapes prison with fellow convicts Delmar O'Donnell, played by Tim Blake Nelson, and Pete, played by John Turturro, and embarks on a dizzying journey to find buried treasure. The Coens' script really leans into the idea of Ulysses, or Odysseus, as a clever trickster fond of disguises and schemes. One of the film's most memorable sequences has the protagonists disguising themselves as a bluegrass band called the Soggy Bottom Boys. Oh Brother, Where Art Thou? Is filled with other elements adapted from Homer's epic, including John Goodman as a grifter with an eye patch, a stand-in for the Cyclops, Holly Hunter as Everett's long-suffering wife, the film's Penelope, and Stephen Root as a blind radio station owner, a nod to the theory that Homer was a blind bard. Despite the clear inspiration, the Coens didn't originally intend to adapt Homer's epic, and they never read it either. We didn't start with the premise of updating the Odyssey, Joel told CBS News following the film's release. The setting came first. The situation, these three fugitives in the chain gang, given the Clooney characters trying to get back home, it just suggested the Odyssey to us. Number five is the SpongeBob SquarePants movie from 2004. Perhaps the most surprising adaptation of The Odyssey is 2004's The SpongeBob SquarePants movie, based on the beloved Nickelodeon animated series about an anthropomorphic little yellow sponge who lives in a pineapple under the sea. The film follows SpongeBob and his BFF Patrick on an epic journey from Bikini Bottom to Shell City to find King Neptune's crown after Mr. Krabs is framed for its theft. SpongeBob is the obvious stand-in for Odysseus, while King Neptune fills the role of Poseidon, the vengeful god of the sea. The film also humorously adapts several other elements from the Odyssey, like when SpongeBob and Patrick encounter a giant cyclops, an undersea diver in an old-fashioned diving suit, an irresistible siren, which is a little old lady offering free scoops of ice cream, and even a mythical bag of winds that's gifted by Scarlett Johansson's Princess Mindy. Number 6 on our list, I'm going to tell you in just a moment. I want to remind you first that you are listening to Sun Sounds of Arizona. This is Entertainment Weekly, and I am reading a list of movies and different venues that have been inspired by the Odyssey. And I'm reading from Entertainment Weekly's website, which is EW.com. Number 6 on the list is The Penelope Ad. That's from 2005, and it's by Margaret Atwood. Published in 2005 as part of the Canongate Myths series, Margaret Atwood's novella reimagines the Odyssey from the perspective of Penelope. Explaining her inspiration for the story, Atwood wrote in Publishers Weekly, "Let's just say that the hanging of the 12 maids, slaves really, at the end of the Odyssey seemed to me unfair at first reading and seems so still, and that my brain was addled early in life by reading Robert Graves' The Greek Myths." Atwood revisits the 12 enslaved women whom Telemachus, Odysseus's son, orders hanged after his father's return. In Homer's poem, they're accused of betraying Odysseus's household by serving, and in some cases, sleeping with, the suitors courting Penelope. The Penelopeiad recasts the women as a chorus, with each interrupting Penelope's account in a different poetic form. Saoirse is from 2018. Perhaps the best known of the recent literary riffs on the Odyssey is Saoirse, written by Madeline Miller. Published in 2018, the novel is told from the perspective of the eponymous witch and reveals her backstory and motivations. In Homer's epic, Saoirse is one of several powerful women Odysseus encounters and eventually sleeps with during his journey home. She's more of a symbolic figure than a fully developed character, arguably true of many characters in the story, and the poem offers little insight into why she drugs Odysseus's men and transforms them into pigs. But heaven forbid a woman have hobbies. To say that it's because she's evil by nature isn't interesting, nor is it true, Miller explained in 2018. After she and Odysseus become lovers, she's one of the most benevolent deities he meets, and I wanted to dig into the reasons behind all that. Number 8 is The Lighthouse from 2019. Robert Eggers' follow-up to The Witch in 2015 stars Robert Pattinson and Willem Dafoe as a pair of late 19th century lighthouse keepers whose sanity slowly unravels over 4 weeks of isolation. The Lighthouse borrows one element from the Odyssey in particular, Proteus, the shape-shifting sea god and son of Poseidon, who is also known as the Old Man of the Sea. In Homer's retelling, Proteus lives on the island of Pharos, which would later become the site of the famed Lighthouse of Alexandria. Defoe's Thomas Wake is the film's Proteus figure, a salty old lighthouse keeper who speaks like someone out of ancient myth, dispensing prophecies and superstitions. Pattinson plays Ephraim Winslow, a younger keeper sent to apprentice under Thomas. According to Eggers, Pattinson represents Prometheus, the mythological figure punished by the gods for stealing fire and giving it to humanity. Ephraim appears to gain forbidden knowledge after staring into the lantern, despite Thomas's repeated warnings, and later hallucinates a vision of Thomas as Proteus. The lighthouse also includes what could be read as a nod to the Cyclops, a one-eyed seagull that Thomas warns Ephraim never to kill because it's bad luck. Number 9, Beau is Afraid from 2023. Ari Aster's most polarizing film to date features allusions to both The Odyssey and another film inspired by Homer's epic, The Wizard of Oz from 1939. Joaquin Phoenix stars as the title character, an anxiety-ridden man who goes on a surreal, bleakly comic journey to attend the funeral of his overbearing mother, played by Patti LuPone. A total Freudian nightmare, Beau is Afraid reimagines the hero's journey through the eyes of a middle-aged man with an anxiety disorder, capturing the scope and scale of his odyssey through vivid production design. Beau's travels are constantly interrupted and delayed by meddlesome forces, much like Odysseus. But where the Coens leaned into the protagonist as a quick-witted schemer, Aster's protagonist is hapless, both propelled along and held hostage by elements he perceives as beyond his control. From a certain perspective, Odysseus is a guy with a lot of convenient excuses for his inability to return home, many of which require a hefty suspension of disbelief. As for direct nods to the Odyssey, it's best not to spoil Aster's version of the Cyclops, presented as a mind-boggling monster in Beau's attic. And number 10 of 10 on the list, Epic, the musical. That was produced between 2022 and 2024. Epic, the musical, is an ambitious, fully independent musical adaptation that disproves the notion that Homer's poem has been thoroughly picked clean. Written and produced by Jorge Rivera Herranz, retelling the classic story as a sung-through musical. In other words, there is no spoken dialogue. Consisting of two acts, the musical is divided into 9 sagas, each released as an album, including the Troy Saga, the Cyclops Saga, the Circe Saga, and the Ithaca Saga. Rivera Herranz, who performs the role of Odysseus, documented the creation of Epic on TikTok, where he built a massive following by sharing the creative process, posting clips from the musical, and inviting users to audition for roles. In April 2026, The Hollywood Reporter revealed that Top Gun and Pirates of the Caribbean producer Jerry Bruckheimer had signed on to produce an animated musical adaptation. And that's our list, Beyond the Odyssey, 10 books, movies, and even a musical inspired by Homer's epic. And it was by Britt Hayes. So I talked about an epic career. It's Linda Ronstadt at 80. These are her 15 essential songs. This is by Rance Collins. Shout out to our local star. On July 15th, the legendary Linda Ronstadt turned 80. The songstress is renowned for her versatile voice, which moved seamlessly across genres throughout her decades-long career. From country and rock to opera and mariachi, Ronstadt conquered one musical style after another, ultimately earning 14 platinum-certified albums, 8 of them consecutively. She arrived in Los Angeles from her native Tucson in the mid-1960s and became an integral part of the burgeoning Laurel Canyon music scene, though she herself lived mostly in Malibu. By the mid-1970s, she had achieved a level of success then virtually unprecedented for a female artist, selling out arenas and stadiums while scoring hit after hit. Ronstadt retired from performing in 2011 and revealed in 2013 that she had been diagnosed with Parkinson's disease. The condition that took away her ability to sing was later determined to be progressive supranuclear palsy. She has nevertheless remained active, publishing a second memoir in 2022, Feels Like Home, a song for the Sonoran borderlands, speaking out on political issues, and serving as the subject of the Grammy-winning 2019 documentary, Linda Ronstadt, The Sound of My Voice. Her vast catalog continues to win new fans year after year. As we continue celebrating Ronstadt's birthday week, here are 15 essential classics from the incomparable artist. First is Different Drum from 1967. Ronstadt initially burst onto the scene as a member of the Stone Ponies, a folk rock trio that positioned the young Arizona native as its lead singer on its second album. Released in 1967, Different Drum reached the top 20 and appeared on the group's second album, Evergreen Volume 2. The Stone Ponies released one more album before Ronstadt struck out on her own, and Different Drum, penned by the Monkees' Michael Nesmith, now reads like a harbinger of the solo career ahead of her. We'll both live a lot longer if you live without me. Long, Long Time was from 1970. Early in her career, Ronstadt opened for acts like The Doors and was none too impressed with Jim Morrison, and assembled a backing band whose members would go on to form the Eagles. Her early solo albums struggled to chart. The one real bright spot of this era was the top 40 hit Long, Long Time, a country-infused ballad about unrequited love. The song found a second life after being featured in a 2023 episode of The Last of Us, shooting to number one on Billboard's rock digital song sales chart after its airing. You're No Good was from 1974. Hitting number one in early 1975, You're No Good triumphantly announced Ronstadt's arrival as a bona fide rock star and established what would become a winning formula for the rest of the decade. Taking overlooked songs from the 1960s and giving them definitive versions. And when Ronstadt sang it, it always became the definitive version. You're No Good had already been recorded several times, but Ronstadt made the song entirely her own. It had already become her standard concert closer by the time she recorded it with producer Pete Asher for her breakout album, Heart Like a Wheel, which was later included on Rolling Stone's list of the 500 greatest albums of all time. When Will I Be Love was from 1974. The other big hit off Heart Like a Wheel was When Will I Be Love, which had also been a major success for the Everly Brothers in 1960. Ronstadt's version reached number two on the Billboard Hot 100 and also crossed over to the country charts, where it topped the Hot Country Singles chart. Appropriately, it's a perfect fusion of Ronstadt's country and rock sensibilities, evoking the spirit of 50s rockabilly. The song was notably referenced by then Secretary of State Mike Pompeo when he honored Ronstadt at a State Department dinner ahead of the 2019 Kennedy Center honors. Pompeo quipped, "When will I be loved?" In her acceptance speech, Ronstadt dryly replied, "When he stops enabling Donald Trump." Blue Bayou is from 1977. Ronstadt's ensuing albums, 1975's Prisoner in Disguise and 1976's Hasten Down the Wind, delivered hits including The Tracks of My Tears, Heat Wave, That'll Be the Day, and Crazy. Her signature song, however, arrived with the multi-platinum 1977 album Simple Dreams. Her cover of Roy Orbison's Blue Bayou, the wistful ballad, showcased Ronstadt's powerhouse range, culminating in a breathtaking final note. In later concerts, Ronstadt often sang the song's final verse in Spanish, one of several homages she paid to her Mexican heritage throughout her career. She also recorded a full Spanish-language version. I Can't Let Go is from 1980. By the time Ronstadt released her 1980 album Mad Love, she had become one of the biggest stars in popular music. She was the first female artist to earn 4 consecutive platinum certified albums, and Mad Love became her 7th consecutive platinum certified release. Over the course of her career, she would earn 14 platinum certifications and another 5 gold certifications. I Can't Let Go is a rousing cover of a song first recorded by the British group The Hollies. With a pulsing bass line and a growling delivery, Ronstadt bridged rock with new wave with this attitude-filled entry in her catalog. Hurt So Bad is from 1980. The biggest hit from Mad Love, though, was Ronstadt's gender-flipped take on Little Anthony and the Imperials, Hurt So Bad, which is powerful, defiant, and electrifying. The concert footage available online makes an even stronger case for the song. Ronstadt often holds the climactic final no for an astonishing length of time, communicating a raw power as only she could. Poor Wandering One from 1983. Take heart in this. The biggest left turn of her career to that point came with her starring role in the 1981 Broadway production of The Pirates of Penzance, which also starred Kevin Kline. Taking on Gilbert and Sullivan, she proved her remarkable range could handle light opera with aplomb while demonstrating that she was also a convincing actress. The role earned her a Tony Award nomination, and she later received a Golden Globe nomination for reprising the part in the 1983 film adaptation. Her most humorous, and perhaps most vocally demanding, number is Poor Wandering One. What's New is from 1983. There was always something new going on during Ronstadt's remarkable run of 80s releases. In 1983, she defied the wishes of her label Asylum Records and made an album of standards from the American Songbook, famously saying she wanted to get the songs out of the elevator. To bring the project to life, she teamed with legendary conductor and arranger Nelson Riddle. The result was a trilogy of albums, What's New, Lush Life, and For Sentimental Reasons, that proved to be major commercial successes and helped spark a renewed interest in traditional pop standards among contemporary artists, a trend that continues today with performers such as Lady Gaga. The title track of What's New might be the best of the bunch, as it announces a whole new style for the Queen of Rock. Somewhere Out There is from 1986. By this point, Ronstadt's gorgeous soprano had become a go-to voice for ballads, not only for its range, but also for its warmth. Producer Steven Spielberg tapped Ronstadt and the soulful James Ingram to record the pop version of An American Tale's central song, Somewhere Out There, which, like the film itself, was a major success. The song earned an Academy Award nomination for Best Original Song and went on to win the Grammy Award for Song of the Year. More importantly, it found a lasting place in the hearts of a generation of young listeners. Ronstadt returned for the sequel, An American Tale, Feifel Goes West, with Dreams to Dream, and later produced an entire children's album dedicated to The One I Love, featuring lullaby-style arrangements of popular songs. Los Lorales is from 1987. This was, without a doubt, the biggest risk Ronstadt ever took. At the time, mainstream American pop stars rarely recorded entire albums in another language, let alone a Spanish-language mariachi album. Still, Ronstadt told Asylum she wanted to make it, despite the label's utter disbelief. "I don't know why I thought it would make sense to them," she said in a 2023 interview, "and my manager and producer, Pete Asher, had no idea about that music, but he has always been very good at following my whim." And to their credit, even though they were disbelievers, they really got in there and tried to help me. Her instincts proved correct. Canciones de mi Padre wasn't just another platinum-selling album for Ronstadt. It became the best-selling non-English language film in U.S. history. She followed it with two more Spanish language albums, 1991's Más Canciones and 1992's Frenesí. Perhaps the finest showcase for her forceful vocals is Los Laureles. Don't Know Much is from 1989. Ronstadt returned triumphantly to mainstream pop with the 1989 album Cry Like a Rainstorm, Howl Like the Wind, which featured four duets with Aaron Neville and spawned multiple hit singles. The biggest was Grammy-winning Don't Know Much, which peaked at number 2 on the Billboard Hot 100 and earned a Grammy Award for Best Pop Performance by a Duo or Group with Vocal, as well as a Song of the Year nomination. It's easy to see why it became an instant classic wedding song. The follow-up single, All My Life, was also a big hit and likewise won the Grammy for Best Pop Performance by a Duo or Group with Vocal. As for the album itself, it was one of the biggest hits of Ronstadt's career, proving her cultural staying power. Anyone Who Had Heart is from 1993. Ronstadt's chart success had largely faded by the mid-90s, but the period nevertheless proved to be one of the most creatively fruitful of her career, producing some of her finest and most underappreciated work. On 1993's gorgeous, self-produced Winter Light, whose title track is featured in the 1993 film adaptation of The Secret Garden, Ronstadt delivered a rousing cover of Anyone Who Had a Heart, originally a hit for Dionne Warwick and, in the UK, Cilla Black of the Surprise Surprise meme, of course. Her delivery of the song's final lines is achingly impactful as she cries, "Surely anyone who had a heart would take me in his arms and always love me? Why won't you? Anyone who had a heart would love me too." After the Gold Rush is from 1999. A bright spot in Ronstadt's later career came when she reunited with Dolly Parton and Emmylou Harris, with whom she had recorded Trio in 1987. That landmark collaboration produced three hit country singles, though the three singers had been contributing harmony vocals to one another's records in various combinations for years beforehand. While Trio 2 didn't produce any major hit singles, one track, a cover of Neil Young's After the Gold Rush, has gone viral for its beautiful blending of the singers' voices. Although Parton takes the lead, it's Ronstadt's high harmony that turns this track into something truly haunting. And we have Walk Away Renee from 2006. By 2006, Ronstadt was already experiencing the effects of the neurodegenerative disease that would later be diagnosed as progressive supranuclear palsy, and this greatly affected her ability to control her voice. Before performing her final concert in 2009, she managed to record one last stellar collection of songs, the 2006 collaboration with Anne Savoy, A Due False Heart. The album's most heartbreaking performance might be the reimagining of the 60s classic, Walk Away Renee, which transforms the up-tempo number into a mournful ballad with chilling harmonies. Anne Savoy was a really good friend of mine, and we started singing together, Ronstadt told Uncut. Because Anne's a true alto to my soprano, it was a nice duet. And her voice is very loud, so I could sing very softly, which is about all I could do at that point. That was Linda Ronstadt at 80, her 15 essential songs. It was by Rance Collins, and every song that's mentioned there has a link to, it's probably all on YouTube, but has a link to a performance of each of those songs. And I will wrap us up with this quick article that's also in the music theme. William Shatner, yes, that William Shatner, to debut his heavy metal band, the asterisk sign, Uckers. That's U-C-K-E-R-S. This is by Lee Blickley. William Shatner may be 95 years old, but age will never stop him from rocking on. Shatner, yes, Star Trek legend William Shatner, is set to debut his new heavy metal rock band, the Uckers, at Riot Fest on Sunday, September 20th. The group will perform for the first time at Chicago's Douglas Park after the festival finally convinced Shatner to attend. Reportedly, they've been courting him for more than a decade. I am going to be doing a live performance of my new live heavy metal spectacle, Shatner wrote in part on his Instagram account Thursday. This is an event you definitely will be telling your grandchildren about. I hope to see you there. Shatner also half-jokingly shared writer requests for his appearance, which included requirements like renaming a boat after him, prominently displaying his face on a billboard, setting up a dressing room named Shatner's Shag Shack, and securing a DeLorean for transport. I want to start acting like the heavy metal rock god that I am, so I have a few requests for Chicago. Should this go to @Chicago's mayor, or maybe @GovPritzker? He wrote on Instagram. Nothing unreasonable here, as far as I can see. Hopefully you can find @JohnStamos. I have heard he's hard to pin down. You have a couple months here to get this together. I know Chicagoans can make me happy. Shatner seems to be in good health after undergoing surgery on his shoulder in March following a scary horseback riding accident late last year. That same month, he celebrated his 95th birthday, sharing on Instagram, "At 95, I'm still smoking. I've learned two things. Never waste a good cigar. Never trust anyone who says you should act your age." Riot Fest has a long-running tradition of playfully convincing celebrities to perform alongside their lineup of legitimate musical acts. In 2025, John Stamos made his Riot Fest debut with the Beach Boys after 12 years of campaigns, look-alike contests, and outlandish invitations finally got to him. He, too, shared his hilarious rider. Stamos, Mike Love, Bruce Johnston, and the Beach Boys touring band performed a nostalgia-packed set list, including Surfin' USA, Good Vibrations, and Kokomo. For over a decade, @RiotFest has been goofing on me in the sweetest way, and honestly, I loved it. Thank you for all the playful ribbing, for keeping me humble, and for letting me be part of this wild family. It's such an honor to finally stand here with the legendary @TheBeachBoys. I'm grateful, I'm flattered, Stamos 62 posted following his appearance sharing a video of moments from the festival. So here's to 12 years of jokes, 12 years of love, and hopefully at least 12 years more. Thank you, Riot Fest. I'm truly honored to be here, he added. That was William Shatner. Yes, that William Shatner to debut his heavy metal band, and it was Lee Blickley. That's all the time we have for Entertainment Weekly. I got that one in just under the wire. Thank you all for listening this week. We've talked about epics and legends, and I think it's been a fun episode. But please come back next week to hear what I've found on Entertainment Weekly's website, which is EW.com. I'm Diane Salisbury, volunteer reader for Sun Sounds of Arizona. Thanks again for listening. Until next week, goodbye.
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Hello, and welcome to this week's edition of People Magazine. We'll be reading from the publication dated June 29th, 2026, and your reader today is Mary. This edition of People Magazine is the Best of America featuring Jon Bon Jovi. It's a People exclusive. I'm living in the moment. The rock legend on staying true to his New Jersey roots, being a giddy, goofy grandpa, and touring for the first time since nearly losing his voice. I think that this is a rebirth. Also only in People, Nicole Brown Simpson, a former lover scared off by O.J., breaks his silence. George, Charlotte, and Louis, the next royal generation, takes center stage. Chatter. If I want to keep him as my boyfriend, he probably should never see it. Janelle Parrish on Sasha Farber watching Pretty Little Liars to People. This is summer. I'm excited to do 8 shows a week and ride my bike home. That's crazy. Why? I am David Byrne. Stephanie Sue, who is starring in the Rocky Horror Show on Broadway to People. About every 5 years, that magic date comes around, and we get together and eat the clear jello and compete as to who is going to be able to be the last one to go to the bathroom. Tom Hanks on colonoscopy gatherings with Martin Short and Steve Martin on Jimmy Kimmel Live. When she's got that scent on, she knows I love, I can't keep my hands off her. Dwayne Wade on wife Gabrielle Union to People. It's my personal nightmare. Strangers socializing bikinis. Amy Adams on watching Love Island on The Tonight Show starring Jimmy Fallon. I told him he was like my favorite old pair of jeans. Wendy Malick on working with Harrison Ford to People. Contents, Trooping the Color, Princess Kate, Prince William, and their kids show their family's future. Jamie Lynn Spears, the actress, prepares to send daughter Maddie off to college. Best of America. Andy Cohen and Anderson Cooper kick off July 4th festivities, plus more cross-country fun. On the cover, Jon Bon Jovi, The Royals, Nicole Brown Simpson. This week, Scoop, the latest celebrity news. Milo Ventimiglia, the actor, reflects on fatherhood after losing his home to wildfire. Joseph Perulli, Nicole Brown Simpson's former lover, speaks out 32 years after her murder. Jack Schlossberg, JFK's grandson, opens up about his family's legacy as he runs for office. Tori Kelly, how becoming a mom inspired the singer's latest album. Scottie Scheffler, the world's number one golfer, eyes a grand slam. Susan St. James and Krista Miller, the actresses reveal their surprising family connection. Inside Tyra Banks' lawsuit against Netflix's Next Top Model. Celebrating a return to America's rock icon, editor's letter. It's the 250th anniversary of the United States, and so this year we decided our annual 4th of July issue would celebrate the best of America. Starting on page 30, we're showcasing everything from celebs' favorite places in every state, to heroes making a difference in their local communities, to classic movies, including Legally Blonde and Top Gun, marking milestones to the most all-American moments of the first American Pope. Check out the hottest summer concerts, how to see the Field of Dreams MLB game, and even where to get the very best Americana merch. Choosing the people, places, and things that embody the best of our country is the easy part of putting together this package. But finding a cover for this issue is usually a pretty tall order. Who's universally known and beloved? And for this issue, not British, Canadian, or otherwise, this year the choice was easy. Jon Bon Jovi is back and about to go on tour after a prolonged hiatus due to vocal cord surgery, and fans couldn't be more excited. JBJ may be synonymous with New Jersey. Pork roll, toll booths, full-service gas stations and all. But he's a coast-to-coast icon, thanks to his anthems about romance, resilience,
and the rock star life, which is about as American as it gets, says Executive Director of Special Integrated Projects Andrea Leventhal, who headed up the package. Senior Music Editor Jeff Nelson sat down with the rock icon at his home in Palm Beach, Florida. "All three covers I've done with Jon Bon Jovi have come during periods of transition," Nelson says. "When he walked in for the interview, he greeted me with a big smile and a firm handshake. He's a grandpa now. His son Jake and daughter-in-law Millie Bobby Brown had actually just visited with their baby before we arrived for the shoot. So it was special to see him off-duty and relaxed in this happy new chapter before his band's forever tour kicks off July 7th. I hope you enjoy this celebration of America, and I, for one, can't wait to go see Jon Bon Jovi in concert this summer. Thanks for reading, clicking, and watching. Star Tracks. Knicks make history. The undisputed MVP. New York Knicks point guard Jalen Brunson scored 45 points in Game 5 of the NBA Finals against the San Antonio Spurs. "Whenever someone counted us out, we found a way to come back," he said, after the team secured its first championship in 53 years. Center forward Karl Anthony Towns hoisted the Larry O'Brien Championship trophy up as his teammates gathered around him. "We don't even know the magnitude of what we've just done," Towns said. They're all wearing their championship hats and t-shirts. Lifelong Knicks fan Spike Lee, pictured left, traveled to San Antonio to witness the win, while Prince Harry, pictured right, made a surprise appearance as NBA Commissioner Adam Silver's guest. So Spike Lee's wearing a shirt that says orange and blue skies, and he has on a silly hat that matches the trophy. And the prince is just in the crowd, smiling, wearing its signature ball cap. Having sat courtside for every game of the finals, Timothée Chalamet got soaked by a champagne shower in the Knicks locker room after their win, a victory the actor said he would choose over the Oscars. On page 46, they have more famous Knicks fans. More Star Trek photos. Football for everyone. Shakira performed Die Die alongside Nigerian artist Burna Boy at the FIFA World Cup opening ceremony in Mexico City on June 11th. Released in May, Die Die is the soccer tournament's official song. Wedded Bliss, newlyweds Dua Lipa and Calum Turner went for a swim off the Amalfi Coast during their honeymoon in Salerno, Italy on June 12th. Actually, he's swimming and she's floating in a giant inner tube wearing a teeny tiny gold bikini. Time to reminisce. President of People, Lee Wyler, led a lively look back at 1996 The Cable Guy with Ben Stiller, pictured center, and Matthew Broderick, pictured on right, during the Tribeca Festival in New York City on June 12th. By the way, here, Ben Stiller is wearing a black t-shirt with white writing, and the writing says, "Shall we play a game?" So that's a nod to Matthew Broderick. He was in that computer movie. Leading ladies, Tiana Taylor, pictured left, gave Whoopi Goldberg a hug from behind at the Chanel Tribeca Festival Artist Dinner in New York City on June 8th. Looks like they're very fond of each other there. The boys are back. Pictured from left, Howie Duro, AJ McLean, Kevin Richardson, Nick Carter, and Brian Littell of the Backstreet Boys. Boys are back. Pictured from left, Howie Duro, AJ McLean, Kevin Richardson, Nick Carter, and Brian Littell of the Backstreet Boys, geared up to perform at the One Party by Uber in New York City.

0: Instagram. Taylor's fun-filled week. Taylor Swift met Jessie at the Toy Story 5 premiere in LA on June 9th. There's a review of that movie on page 24. After cheering for the Knicks on June 10th, Swift was inducted into the Songwriters Hall of Fame along with Alanis Morissette on June 11th, and they're pictured there together. She and fiancé Travis Kelce caught Maya Rudolph in Broadway's Oh Mary on June 13th. They have a picture of the three of them goofing around with Maya Rudolph. Brotherly love. In photos released June 10th, the four Bridgerton brothers, pictured from left, Will Tilston, Jonathan Bailey, Luke Thompson, and Luke Newton, reunited in Netflix's Generation N photo booth to discuss their roles on the show and lasting off-screen bond. "We now need to do a trip, us four," Newton said. New couple alert, Sarah Pidgeon and Joe Alwyn stepped out in New York City on June 13th. The love story John F. Kennedy Jr. and Carolyn Bessette star was spotted wrapping her arm around and kissing the Hamnet actor.
1: Ooh.
0: Spidey senses. 9 years after appearing together as Peter Parker and MJ for the first time in Spider-Man Homecoming, there's a picture of them at the premiere from 2017, real-life couple Tom Holland and Zendaya celebrated the upcoming Spider-Man Brand New Day at a June 15th photo call in Madrid. Milestone moment. David Beckham was joined by his wife Victoria and three of their children, Romeo, pictured left, 23, Harper, 14, and Cruz, 21, as he received a star on the Hollywood Walk of Fame June 12th. Beckham said he never could have imagined such an honor. Oops, sorry. Style trends. These are photos of women in their gowns, pretty in peplums. A trend that defined the 2010s is back and more glam than ever, thanks to these chic designs. Peplums is when you have a little skirt that sticks out around your waist, so they're all in different gowns with that peplum look. Emily Blunt in custom Stella McCartney in London on June 4th. It's a lacy, strapless, lavender do. Anna Cathcart in Bach Mai in L.A. on May 9th. Hers is black, corseted with a little pink ruffle. Ruth Negga in Dior Haute Couture in Cannes on May 23rd. Very pretty. Again, a lacy number that's a real pale color. It's almost a pink. Simone Ashley and Jill Sander in London on April 24th. Her top looks more like a white blouse than a strapless, and her ruffle and skirt are a peachy color. Halle Bailey in the new arrivals by Ilyaz Ozel in Beverly Hills, pictured on May 31st. Hers is a black number with a T-strap on the top and a cutout in the middle, and it's a full-length black gown, and it matches her makeup and her hairdo. Michelle Lewis is pictured in Du Long in New York City on June 7th. Hers has all these little details on it, like flowers, and her color there is like a peach, a real, real pale peach. It's very pretty. Ji Young Yu is pictured in Fan Hui in L.A. on May 9th. Hers has a one-strap look. Again, it's a lacy number, very pale, off-white. It's a very pretty dress also. Scoop! All the Hollywood news you need to know, June 29th, 2026. Bombshell lawsuit. Tyra Banks sues Netflix for defamation over America's Next Top Model doc. Tyra Banks is firing back at Netflix after the docuseries Reality Check, Inside America's Next Top Model, painted a not-so-pretty picture of life inside her reality TV modeling competition. In a lawsuit filed on June 13th, Banks, 52, alleges that her portrayal in the project, which examines the legacy of the popular series she created, hosted, and produced, from 2003 to 2018, was defamatory and edited to support a false narrative. Banks,

0: who appears in the documentary, asserts she placed no restrictions on the topics she was willing to discuss, but only about 16 minutes of her 3.5-hour interview aired in the 3-part series, omitting moments in which she took accountability for some of the show's most controversial storylines. Netflix, the production company, and the doc's directors had not commented on Banks' lawsuit as of press time. Banks claims the documentary made her look insensitive about one contestant's allegations of sexual assault. Shandi Sullivan, who appeared on the show in 2004, discusses in the doc how she slept with a male model while filming in Italy and later came to view the encounter as sexual assault because she was intoxicated. Sullivan alleged that Top Model's production allowed the situation to unfold and portrayed it as a cheating scandal since she had a boyfriend at home. When asked about Sullivan's account, Banks responded in the documentary that she was not involved in production decisions. In her legal complaint, Banks claims she was never told that Sullivan characterized the incident as sexual assault and alleges that filmmakers edited her response so that viewers would see only the lie. The complaint, which seeks a jury trial to determine damages, also addresses comments made by runway coach Miss J. Alexander, who served as a panelist on 20 cycles of ANTM. In the documentary, Alexander revealed that he suffered a stroke in 2022 and is no longer able to walk. When asked whether Banks had visited him, he replied, "No, not yet. She just sent me a text. She wants to come visit me." Banks, however, claims she would have rebutted those remarks had she been told of them in the documentary. Her complaint states she had been living in Australia, repeatedly tried in vain to contact him, and after she eventually reached him, spent 3 years communicating with him by phone, texts, and video messages. When it aired, the documentary touched off a firestorm of commentary, with some former contestants alleging mistreatment and others defending Banks and producers. The show's first winner, Adrian Curry, who did not participate in the doc but has long criticized the show, reacted to the lawsuit news on Instagram, calling out what she viewed as hypocrisy. "Tyra doesn't like being edited, LOL. Welcome to the party, pal." That from Hetty Phillips. Getting very serious. Katy Perry calls Justin Trudeau the love of my life. Katy Perry and Justin Trudeau are turning up the heat this summer. A source close to Perry says that things are going really well between the pop star, 41, and the former Canadian Prime Minister, 54. The two made their red carpet debut on June 8th at the Tribeca Festival premiere of Katy Perry, The Lifetime's Tour, Live from Paris, where she referred to Trudeau as the love of my life during a Q&A saying, "I am very in love." Since they first stepped out last October, Katy feels like she's found a true partner, says the source. Justin is supportive, mature, and just wonderful to her. On March 12th, Trudeau skipped Canada's World Cup match to support Perry as she performed at the opening night ceremony for the USA versus Paraguay match in Inglewood, California. She sees a future with him, and so does he, the source adds. They are still figuring out what the future looks like logistically, but people closest to them can absolutely see this being forever. Lizzie Hyman with Pernilla Siedenheim. Family of four. Kaylee Cuoco is expecting baby number 2 with fiancé Tom Pelfrey. Kaylee Cuoco is preparing to be a mom of 2. The Based on a True Story star, 40, and fiancé Tom Pelfrey, 43, revealed on June 10th that they're expecting their second child together, a girl. "Completing our little family, what a dream come true," Cuoco wrote on Instagram, posting a photo of herself smiling alongside Pelfrey and their 3-year-old daughter, Matilda, as they dug into a gender reveal cake. "This second time around has been a little windier in many ways, but wow, we are so grateful for this moment. Little sissy on the way." Cuoco, who has been engaged to Task actor Pelfrey since August 2024, after meeting 2 years prior, previously hinted that she might welcome another baby before walking down the aisle. "We're going to go way out of order," she told People in September 2024 when asked about wedding plans. "Maybe another kid will have to come first." Kirsten Acuna. Zahara Jolie Pitt files to drop dad's last name days after brother Maddox. Angelina Jolie and Brad Pitt's daughter Zahara is no longer a Pitt. Court documents reveal that the recent Spelman College grad, 21, filed paperwork on April 28th to change her last name from Jolie Pitt to just Jolie. Days earlier, the ex's oldest son, 24-year-old Maddox, made the same legal request. Zahara was introduced as Zahara Marley Jolie when she graduated in May, while her brother is listed as Maddox Jolie in the credits of their mom's new movie, Couture. Jolie, 51, and Pitt, 62, who finalized their divorce in 2024, also share Shiloh, the first to legally drop Pitt from her surname in 2024. Plus, twins Knox and Vivienne, both 17, who a source says are also no longer go by Pitt, and Pax, 22. While a Pitt source claims Jolie caused years of alienation, another insider close to the actress insists the children are making their own decisions. Jack Smart. Also in Scoop, proud dad Richard Gere gets emotional about son Homer's acting breakthrough. Richard Gere's acting genes have clearly been passed down to his son Homer, 26, who has been making waves in Hollywood since appearing in steamy sex scenes with Sydney Sweeney in recent episodes of Euphoria. "I'm proud of him on two levels," says Gere, 76. "One, he's really good. He really kind of preternaturally knows what he's doing. But he's also handling it really well. He's a really good young man who kind of gets it. And this is not an easy job. Not everyone can function within it. So I think he can stay." Gere, who's about to return to season 2 of the CIA drama The Agency, streaming on Paramount Plus on June 21st, notes that Homer is also starring in the upcoming Ryan Murphy-produced show The Shards and just completed an Oliver Stone film. "I can retire. I'm passing the torch," he jokes. Gillian Telling. Honorary Award. Glenn Close is finally getting her Oscar. Glenn Close is getting her Academy Award. After 8 Oscar nominations, from 1982 to 2020, but no wins, Close, 79, will receive an honorary statue at the Governor's Awards on November 15th, along with director Ridley Scott. "It might be cool to never get one," Close mused in 2021, adding that it could be more fun to get a Lifetime Achievement Award. "I wouldn't mind being wheeled out when I'm old." Blake Lively wins fees in legal battle with Justin Baldoni. Blake Lively will receive some compensation after settling her It Ends With Us legal battle with Justin Baldoni in May, though not as much as she had thought. Citing a California statute designed to protect sexual harassment accusers from retaliatory defamatory claims, a U.S. district judge ordered Baldoni and his Wayfarer Studios on June 12th to pay Lively's attorneys fees and costs related to the $400 million countersuit that Baldoni, 42, previously filed against the actress, 38, which was dismissed. However, the judge denied Lively's bid to seek punitive damages. Now, Lively must submit paperwork about her legal fees, probably a six-figure amount, estimates Richard C. Schoenstein, a lawyer not involved in the case. Though Lively and Baldoni are both believed to have spent millions, the ruling only applies to a portion of their legal battle. Tommy McArdle with Elizabeth Merrill Rossner. That one. Looking back and forward, Jane Seymour on Dr. Quinn Memories and her new engagement. Jane Seymour has a lot to celebrate. The actress, 75, just revealed that she's engaged to musician and physician John Zambetti, 77, after nearly 3 years together. "I feel nothing but pure, unconditional love and support," she says. "He's the kindest, most intelligent, loving, caring, giving human being I've ever met." She's also reflecting on another important relationship in her life, her decades-long friendship with former Dr. Quinn Medicine Woman co-star Joe Lando, 64. More than 33 years after the Western premiered in 1993, the two reunite in season 5 of Acorn TV's Harry Wild, out now. For Seymour, Dr. Quinn arrived during a difficult chapter. "I was at the lowest point ever in my life," she says. "I took the job because I was literally penniless and about to lose my home." Seymour says she immediately connected with the script and Lando, who played Sully. "Everything that we needed for Michaela and Sully to have this extraordinary relationship just ignited in a really natural way," Seymour says. "Their bond has endured ever since. We became a family," Lando says. "Out of it came a closeness that we'll have forever." Virginia Sham Lee. Rosie O'Donnell says she and her daughter are closer after prison visit. Rosie O'Donnell and her daughter Chelsea are mending their relationship. "It was a big day for both of us," O'Donnell wrote after visiting Chelsea in a Wisconsin prison where the 28-year-old has been since a judge revoked her probation in October 2025. Months earlier, she received a 6-year probation sentence after pleading guilty to charges including possession of methamphetamine. Mom of 5 O'Donnell, 64, posted a photo with Chelsea on June 13th and said they've gotten closer lately. Her daughter's sobriety helps so much, she noted. Love and forgiveness are a must, even when it seems impossible. Bailey Richards. Scoop, passages, babies. Actress Elizabeth Olsen, 37, is expecting her first child with her husband, musician Robbie Arnett. Former Dancing with the Stars pro Lindsay Arnold, 32, and her husband, Samuel Cusick, 32, welcomed their third child, a boy, on June 11th. The two are already parents to daughters Sage, Jill, 5, and June, 3. Deaths, Margaret Carey, who served as the model for Disney's Tinkerbell in 1953's Peter Pan, died on June 11th. She was 97. Thailand's princess, Bajrakitiyabha, the oldest child of King Maha Vajiralongkorn, died on June 11th at age 47 in a Bangkok hospital after 3 years in a coma due to heart problems and an infection. Artist David Hockney, known for his vibrant paintings of Olay and of Dachshunds, died at age 88 on June 11th at his London home. Former San Francisco 49ers linebacker Alden Smith died at age 36, the team announced, on June 13th. 1926 to 2026. Gene Shalit, former Today Show movie critic, dies at 100. Beloved Today Show film critic Gene Shalit, who is known for his bushy mustache and his passion for puns, died peacefully on June 12th, after 100 years of an amazing life, his family told NBC News. In a statement, Shalit's family remembered him not only as the best movie critic ever, but also as a devoted father. "He let each of us kids follow our own path, and he always let us know that his children were his proudest accomplishment. We will all miss his wit, his loving presence, and most of all, his puns." Born in New York City and raised in New Jersey, Shalit worked as a magazine writer before bringing his Critics Corner segment to Today in 1968. His critiques and interviews with the likes of Oprah Winfrey and Harrison Ford were a staple of the show until his retirement in 2010. He was just spectacular in what he knew and who he knew. Today, anchor Al Roker said in 2022. Shallot, whose wife Nancy Lewis died in 1978, is survived by 6 children and 5 grandchildren, with whom he celebrated his 100th birthday in March. "He was as funny off-screen as he was on," said Roker. "He just exuded this joy." Breanne Tracy. Then they have a photo of Shallot with, pictured from left, Bryant Gumbel, Willard Scott, Jane Pauley, and John Palmer on the Today Show in 1982. Son of Norway's crown princess sentenced to 4 years in prison for rape. Marius Borgholby, 29, the son of Norway's crown princess Merit, has been sentenced to 4 years in prison after being found guilty on 2 counts of rape, 1 count of domestic violence, and other offenses involving allegations by multiple women. Holby, who is Merit's son from a previous relationship before she married future king of Norway, Crown Prince Haakon, was convicted of raping 2 women and assaulting his ex-girlfriend, influencer Nora Hawkland, and another woman, according to the June 15th verdict from Oslo District Court. He was acquitted of 2 other rape charges. The Royal House of Norway has not commented. Picks, the buzz, and what to watch, read, and listen to this week. Top pick, Toy Story 5. The beloved franchise proves it still has staying power with a timely and hilarious sequel movie. Is there a more reliable movie franchise than Toy Story? Since the groundbreaking 1995 original revolutionized animation, there hasn't been a weak entry in the bunch. Remarkably, Disney and Pixar's Toy Story 5, arriving more than 30 years later, feels just as fresh, funny, and emotionally resonant as its predecessors, delivering a new adventure that speaks directly to today's tech-obsessed kids and their increasingly wary parents. This time, Jessie, the spirited cowgirl, voiced with infectious charm by Joan Cusack, takes center stage as she competes for the attention of 8-year-old Bonnie with a tablet device named Lilypad, Greta Lee. Determined to win Bonnie back, Jessie teams up with Woody, Tom Hanks, and Buzz Lightyear, Tim Allen, and the rest of the toy crew, but very little goes according to plan. What follows is one of the franchise's most fast-paced and visibly dazzling adventures yet, with thoughtful notes about technology's growing role in children's lives. And, as with every Toy Story film, there are plenty of laughs along the way. Nigel Smith. Toy Story 5, rated PG, in theaters June 19th. Meet the new toys. Lilypad. Greta Lee lends her voice to this nefarious tablet who thinks she knows what's best for Bonnie. Smarty Pants. Conan O'Brien delivers a lot of potty humor as a toilet training gadget. Atlas. Craig Robinson voices a helpful GPS-enabled hippo that comes in handy for Jessie's mission. New Seasons, The Agency series, the international drama about undercover CIA agents and their handlers, is back for even more high-stakes ops, this time with Martian Michael Fassbender betraying the USA to save the love of his life, Dr. Samia Zahir, Jodie Turner-Smith. Plus, there's a new American traitor in Russia, and so much betrayal, you almost don't know who the good guys are anymore. The Agency, June 21st on Paramount Plus, and that review was from Jillian Telling. House of Dragons series, new season. The 3rd season of the Game of Thrones prequel starts quietly, but it's the calm before a dragon-filled storm that brews quickly and boils into an epic battle. And what a stunning battle it is! Rhaenyra Riera, Emma Darcy, is riding high on the secret agreement she made with Alicent, Olivia Cooke, to take over the Iron Throne from the Greens, but Alicent can't control her terrifying kids any more than some parents at the playground. Brienne Hel Heldman, House of Dragon, June 21st, HBO. People Pop Playlist. Olivia Rodrigo chronicles romance from first date to heartbreak on her 3rd album, You Seem Pretty Sad for a Girl So in Love. Stupid Song, What begins with a plodding piano transforms into an explosive anthem about how she can't get her lover out of her mind. Maggots for Brains. Inspired by Miranda from Sex and the City, she bemoans how love has infected her. Less. The jazzy ballad details the final days of a relationship, and Rodrigo delivers the album's most heartbreaking line, "I wish you loved me less." Brendan Lee. 25 years ago, the Fast and the Furious franchise started its engines. Street racing found new heroes in Dom, Vin Diesel, and Brian, Paul Walker, when the Fast and Furious blew past box office expectations on June 22, 2001, earning more than $200 million and launching an action franchise. Stream the OG on Peacock while you wait for the 11th installment coming in 2028. People app, we ranked all 11 Fast and Furious movies. See which one won the race now in the People app. Next up in People Picks, voicemails for Isabelle movie. Zoe Deutsch brings peak Meg Ryan levels of charm to this funny, heartbreaking, delightful summer rom-com you didn't know you needed. She stars as Jill, a baker working through grief after the death of her sister Isabel by leaving her wonderfully unhinged voicemails. But Wes, Nick Robinson, now has the number. Intrigued by Jill's messages, he makes up an excuse to meet her. Voicemails for Isabel, June 19th, Netflix. The Death of Robin Hood movie. Hugh Jackman is in full Logan mode in this brutal, grim reimagining of Robin Hood, which casts the legendary outlaw as a cold-blooded killer haunted by a dark past. After being gravely wounded in battle, Robin is forced to confront his demons while under the care of Sister Bridget, Jodie Comer, a woman carrying secrets of her own. Rated R in theaters June 19th, The Death of Robin Hood. Ones to watch, Obsessions Indy Navarrete. Born in Tucson, the burgeoning scream queen, 25, first fell in love with acting at age 9. Now she's earning raves for her performance in the buzzy horror hit. "I feel really proud because I put everything that I possibly could into this character," she says. Her inspiration? The late Brittany Murphy in Girl Interrupted. She's charismatic, and that gritty nature she brought, that's also human. Bailey Richards. People Picks the Best New Books. A Mother's Fight for a Cure, a Marital Murder Mystery, and an Unconventional Gardening Gig, edited by Liz Schumer. Their book of the week is The Emilies from Heather Abel, A-B-E-L, literary fiction. Eva's solo parenting her two kids in Massachusetts while her husband works in New York City when she reconnects with Demeter, her free-spirited childhood friend whose daughter has a mysterious ailment in which sunlight makes her ill. As the number of patients with the same illness, dubbed Emilies, grows, Demeter and Eve team up with a ragtag group of amateur detectives, and secrets and lies pile up, kaleidoscopic and gorgeous. The Pinnacle from Abir Mukherjee, M-U-K-H-E-R-J-E-E, mystery. This addictive, highly dramatic Indian thriller kicks off when an aging American actor finds his gorgeous wife, a Bollywood queen herself, murdered in their bed in Mumbai. Unfortunately, he was so drunk the night before, he can barely come up with an alibi, and he definitely needs one. The Someday Garden from Ashley Poston, P-O-S-T-O-N. Magical realism. When Sophie takes a job preparing the enchanting Lilymore House estate for its 200th anniversary, she discovers a hidden garden and a mysterious man trapped inside it. A delightful, quirky tale of lost love and healing for grown-up fans of The Secret Garden. Stunning historical fiction. A Year of Marvelous Ways. Sarah Winman, W-I-N-M-A-N. A young soldier on a post-World War II mission forms an unlikely relationship with an 89-year-old who helps him heal in his timeless reflection on friendship. Fairfield County from Delana R.A. Dameron. D-A-M-E-R-O-N. Saddle Up for a black southern family's sweeping cowboy saga. It follows the Boltons after a terrible tragedy that threatens their legacy and land. Children of the Wild from Kevin Powers, P-O-W-E-R-S. Set in both 1917 rural Virginia and the battlefields of World War I, this profound lyrical story highlights three young people's steadfast, complex bonds. Contributors to books, Lisa Gressinger and Marion Winnick. True Confessions of Big Brother Frankie Grande. In a new memoir, Grande. In a new memoir, Ariana's older sibling opens up about coming to terms with being gay, getting sober, and making it on Broadway. The book is Super Gay, a memoir from Frankie Grande, G-R-A-N-D-E, Out and Proud. I'm in a place in my life now where I just wanted to get my story out there, Grande says of writing his new collection of essays. Our cover story, this special edition of People Magazine, People Best of America, The Rebirth of John Bon Jovi. As he prepares for his first tour in 4 years, the beloved rocker opens up about his growing family and finding joy by Jeff Nelson, photographs by Michael Schwartz. John Bon Jovi is kicking back in the cabana next to his palatial Mediterranean-style mansion in Palm Beach, Florida. Barefoot, in jeans and a t-shirt, the rock legend is the picture of contentment as he waves ripple through the pool behind him from a breeze off the Atlantic. Soon he'll return home to New Jersey to resume rehearsals for his band's upcoming tour. But on this blue sky Sunday afternoon, he's soaking in every off-duty moment. See my bracelet? It says Papa John. I'm like the pizzeria. Bon Jovi jokes of the beaded friendship bracelet bearing his new nickname since becoming a grandpa twice over at 64. His middle son, Jake, 24, and daughter-in-law, Stranger Things actress Millie Bobby Brown, 22, announced last August that they had adopted a baby girl 3 months before oldest son, Jesse, 31, and his wife, Jessie, 32, also welcomed a daughter. Papa's a giddy, goofy grandfather, a beaming Bon Jovi says of settling into his new role. Jake and Millie were here today with the baby. They just left. And Jesse and Jessie were here 2 weeks ago with the baby. It's awesome. It's absolutely awesome. Bon Jovi has learned to appreciate the little things even more after weathering a health crisis. 4 years ago, he had surgery for a strained vocal cord. And in 2024, he told People he didn't know if he'd ever be able to tour again. Finally, he's ready to return to the stage for the band's Forever Tour, kicking off in New York City in July. And the Livin' on a Prayer singer is now living in the moment, on stage and off. Well, outside of work, what brings me joy is realizing that the sun is shining. It sounds a little trite, but it's not, he says. I used to always have my nose to the grindstone, always put my head down, thinking of tomorrow, never living in the today. This forced me to not only live in the today, but he appreciative of every today that's still here, he adds. So, the simple joys of waking up with my granddaughter today, playing tennis with some guys that I've never met before, staring at the little puffy clouds in the sky. This is it. This is as real as it gets. That's joy. After Bon Jovi's last tour ended in 2022, he underwent a vocal cord medialization to fix a damaged cord. I'd often joked and said the only thing that's ever been up my nose was my finger. I never did anything to hurt the cords. I didn't have any excesses. I'm a trained vocalist. I've practiced the craft, Bon Jovi says. So, when a doctor had to explain to me that one of the cords was literally atrophying, it was confusing. While the surgery was successful, the rock star's future in performing was up in the air. Today, after years of working with vocal coaches and exercising his voice, I'm fully recovered, he says. It was longer than I'd expected, but it had to be right. We never lost faith. Bon Jovi's bandmates stuck by his side as he retrained his instrument. They never doubted me and never looked for work or decided to retire. The sacrifices that each one of them have made to be there for me is on a whole another level. Bon Jovi adds, of the brotherhood he has formed with keyboardist David Bryan, percussionist Everett Bradley, bassist Hugh McDonald, guitarist John Shanks, drummer Tico Torres, and guitarist Phil X. They said, no, we're with you. Every day of every rehearsal, they were there with me. My love for them has only deepened. Bon Jovi got the ultimate stamp of approval from his wife, Dorothea, 63, whose tough love in 2022 led to his addressing his voice issues. When she heard him sing again at a rehearsal this spring, she said, it's so damn good that people are going to think you recorded it. That's the girl who told me the truth and said, it's not good. So that was a nice compliment, because compliments aren't free around here. The pair celebrated their wedding anniversary in April. I got it right the first time. I'm so lucky. Bon Jovi says of life with Dorothea. It's 37 years now, and together 46. It's a long time. She runs the John Bon Jovi Soul Foundation, which just won the James Beard Foundation Impact Award for the charity restaurants it operates. On July 7th, the band will kick off their forever tour with a 9-night residency at Madison Square Garden before heading overseas for more sold-out shows in England and Ireland. It's not about perfection. It's about excellence, he says, launching into an analogy about the magic of live music. It's like I have the gift to be able to hold this light. The gift that I receive is being in the reflection of that light when it hits the audience. And that's what I've been working for. I've been training to find the ability to hold that light. It's like this whole spiritual communion between the band and me and the audience. After founding Bon Jovi in his native Sayreville, New Jersey, the frontman, born John Francis Bon Jovi Jr., broke out with the 1984 release of Runaway alongside Brian Torres and the late bassist Alec John Satch and former guitarist Richie Sambora, who left the band in 2013. 2 years later, their seminal album Slippery When Wet, with their first number one hit, You Give Love a Bad Name, changed our lives, says Bon Jovi, who learned that music is an international language by traveling the world with the band. Back home, he came to understand the importance of its unifying power. I found America and all the beautiful things that make this melting pot and great experiment, riding my motorcycle cross-country when I wasn't making records, he says. It is a big country with a lot of differences of opinion, but now more than ever, you better figure out things that bring people together, like music. Despite selling more than 130 million records, while leading one of the most successful rock acts of all time, Bon Jovi never forgot where he came from. My license will always say New Jersey. Almost everyone feels that from whence they came, it's what they become. I think that we all carry that piece of home with us, he says. Growing up in the shadow of New York City made us who we are. The idea that the greatest city in the world was right out your window made me inspired, gave us inspirations, and Jersey gave us perspiration. It gave us a reason to sweat and to aspire. Still, based in the Garden State part-time, Bon Jovi has carried on traditions from his childhood, like beach days on the Jersey Shore, into his own family life with high school sweetheart Dorothea and their four children, including Stephanie, 33, and Romeo, 22. Romeo graduated from college in May, and Bon Jovi notes his kids are all in the real world now, in the blink of an eye. So, he's relishing the family's new chapter with the next generation of baby Bon Jovis. No one prepares you for those things. he says with pride of watching his sons become parents. And then you see it, and then it's an extension of you, and then them with their spouses, and then it becomes a whole nother part of a family, the magic of a baby, and just wanting the best for them, praying for their health, praying for their future, and hoping for the best. Refueled by his family, friends, and gratitude for his reclaimed voice, Bon Jovi is facing the future with some healthy perspective. I think that this is a rebirth, he says, of touring again. It is simply about the joy. People, best of America. People, places, and things to celebrate right now. Hosts with the most, Andy Cohen and Anderson Cooper. The Best Buds will be ringing in the USA's birthday on Independence Eve live in Times Square on July 3rd, and yes, there will be beer. Carnival's birthday cruises. Want to spend the 4th at sea? Carnival ships sailing July 3rd to 6th will be decked out in red, white, and blue, blasting American rock and roll, and serving up flavors from all over the country. Itineraries leaving from Miami, San Francisco, and more started at $395 per person. Artemis II, astronauts make history. Four astronauts pictured here from left, pilot Victor Glover, Commander Reed Wiseman, and mission specialist Jeremy Hansen and Christina Koch, set a record for the longest distance humans have ever traveled from Earth, reaching 252,756 miles, surpassing the record previously set by the Apollo 13 crew in 1970. USA Hockey sweeps the Milan Olympics. Sorry, Canada. The men's team, Jack Hughes, pictured near left, sealed the win with his overtime goal, 20 minutes after he had several teeth knocked out. I'm so proud to be American today, said Hughes, with teammates Brady Chuck-Chuck, Matthew Chuck-Chuck, and Quinn Hughes. Jamie Ding's Jeopardy hot streak. Winna winna chicken dinner. During his 31-game streak on Jeopardy this spring, which earned him $882,605 in prize money, the New Jersey resident revealed that he had been reviewing General Cho's chicken with his sister on Instagram. At Attorney General So's since 2016. Costco's hot dog combo is still $1.50. After 40 years, the wholesale retailer recently made its first change to the much-loved meal deal, but thankfully not to the price. Customers can now get the inflation-proof hot dog with bottled water. 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Ralph Lauren Stamp Collection. United States Postal Service, $10.14 for 13. Minnie Mouse sequined ears, embroidered stars, and sequined stripes, $37. Jenga Stacks and Stripes, $15. Monopoly, the Americana Edition, $80. Pope Leo has the Vatican going viral. He knows his memes. The first American pope busted out the 6-7 hand gesture while greeting a crowd. He roots for the White Sox. A Chicago native topped off his papal regalia with a cap from his favorite team. He rocks Nikes. A documentary on His Holiness revealed he wears Nike's franchise Low Plus trainers. Good nature news. From replenished rivers to the regrowth of trees, here's ecological progress worth celebrating. Salmon repopulated in Oregon and California. Jaguars are returning to the U.S. Alabama's Black Belt Prairie is being restored. The American chestnut tree gets a second life. Classic movies celebrating a milestone. Rocky, 50th anniversary. Top Gun, 40th anniversary. Ferris Bueller's Day Off, 40th anniversary. Legally Blonde, 25th anniversary. 50th Macy's 4th of July fireworks. The iconic show, airing 8 p.m. Eastern on NBC and Peacock, will be bigger and better than ever. Noah Kahan, Post Malone, Salt-N-Pepa, Bebe Rexha, Shaboozey, and Blake Shelton will all perform during the two-hour live event, which ends with a laser light show and more than 85,000 fireworks. Celebrity hometown favorites. In Oregon, Caitlin Olsen's favorite spot is Rennie's Landing. In Nevada, Andre Agassi's favorite spot is Mandalay Bay Resort and Casino. In Wyoming, Harrison Ford's favorite spot is the Snake River Grill. In Washington, Kyle MacLachlan's favorite spot is Gray's. Colorado, Anna Sophia Robb likes Casa Bonita. In New Jersey, Jesse Tyler Ferguson's favorite is Campo. Arizona, Ted Danson, Museum of Northern Arizona. In Utah, Whitney Carson's favorite spot, Communal. In California, Gwyneth Paltrow likes Giorgio Baldi. Idaho, Aaron Paul, Bogus Basin. In Montana, J.K. Simmons, Flathead Lake. North Dakota, Carson Wentz, J.L. Beers. Minnesota, Lizzo prefers Hard Times. In South Dakota, Tom Brokaw's favorite spot is the Missouri River. In Iowa, Jason Momoa likes Waveland Cafe. In Missouri, John Hamm, Ted Drews. In Arkansas, Mary Steenburgen's favorite spot is the Crystal Bridges Museum of American Art. Louisiana, Drew Brees likes Audubon Park. In Oklahoma, Blake Shelton likes the McSquane Theater. In Kansas, Paul Rudd's favorite spot is Joe's Kansas City Barbecue. In Texas, Beyonce's favorite spot is Frenchie's Chicken. In Kentucky, Steve Zahn's favorite spot is the Holly Hill Inn. Tennessee, Reese Witherspoon prefers the Ryman Auditorium. In Ohio, LeBron James' favorite spot is Swenson's Drive-In. In West Virginia, Jennifer Garner likes Taylor Brooks. In Alabama, Lionel Richie's favorite spot is Hello Park. Georgia, Elle Fanning likes Leopold's Ice Cream. In Florida, Deion Sanders' favorite spot is the Farmer's Market Restaurant. That wraps it up for the reading of People Magazine for today. Your reader has been Mary.
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Good afternoon, and welcome to the Arizona Republic Hour Number 1. Today is Saturday, July 18th, 2026. I'm Karen Kelly, your volunteer reader. Some of the stories we'll be covering today are Gallego used over $2,000 of campaign cash for childcare, jury sides with man in January 29th clash with an ICE agent in Arizona, new principal named at scandal-hit school, Cyclospora cases rising, but pools aren't the focus. USA, summer of extremes. So let's get started. Our first article is, Gallego used over $2,000 of campaign cash for childcare. This article comes to us from Stephanie Murray, Arizona Republic, azcentral.com. Senator Ruben Gallego, Democrat, Arizona, spent more than $2,000 in campaign funds on childcare in the second quarter of the year, according to a new Federal Election Commission filing. Gallego has been under fire for his use of campaign cash, which has included babysitting payments and luxury trips to meet donors with his family in tow. The Arizona lawmaker's campaign spending is in the spotlight as he weighs a potential bid for president in 2028. Gallego has also been drawn into several other recent scandals after he withdrew his endorsement of two Democrats who were accused of sexual misconduct. Lawmakers have been allowed to use their campaign accounts to pay for child care for nearly a decade. The FEC issued an opinion on the issue in 2018, saying candidates may use the cash for expenses they generate when campaigning. If we want Congress to look like America, we need to support families in Congress. Senator Gallego's child care expenses are not only allowed by the FEC, but common amongst members. He is grateful for the opportunity to support his family while delivering for Arizonans, Gallego spokesman Jacques Petit said in a written statement. Records show that Gallego spent $2,161 on child care-related expenses in the second quarter of the year, which spanned April 1st to June 30th. He is the father of three children. Gallego paid $672 to Au Pair in America Child Care for events across three expenses in April, May, and June, according to his latest campaign finance filing. Gallego also paid $125 to the Phoenix-based Busy Bee Babysitting on April 17th. When pressed on his child care spending in the past, Gallego has cast himself as a parent trying to balance responsibilities and noticed he was less affluent than many of his colleagues in Washington, D.C. Because I'm not a millionaire, I'm one of the least wealthiest members of Congress. Every month is a game of child care, travel, and scheduling balancing. I'm not special. It's what millions of Americans who don't have the advantages of serving in Congress deal with every day. Most have it even harder than I do, Gallego said on X last month. The base salary for a U.S. senator is $174,000, the Senate website says. Gallego's net worth was $121,500 as of August 2025, according to the financial tech firm Quiver Quantitative. Gallego's wife, Sydney Gallego, also works. She is a Democratic lobbyist for the National Association of Realtors, according to her LinkedIn page. Gallego's campaign finance report also showed he donated to a charity aimed at ending sexual violence after his former best friend resigned from Congress after being accused of sexual misconduct. Gallego initially defended former Representative Eric Swalwell, Democrat, California, against rumors of misconduct, then denounced him after the allegations were made public. A month after the Swalwell scandal broke, Gallego made a $19,000 contribution to the Arizona Coalition
to end sexual and domestic violence, according to the report. The money had been given to Gallego from Swalwell's campaign, his spokesman told Notice. In July, Gallego also withdrew his endorsement of Senate hopeful Graham Platner after the Maine Democrat was accused of sexually assaulting a woman. Gallego raised $520,000 in the second quarter of the year. He spent $367,000, which was more than half of what he took in during that period. Gallego's report showed that he had $2.1 million in cash on hand at the end of June. The Arizona Democrat doesn't have to worry about running for re-election until 2030, but he will need the cash if he follows through on a presidential bid in 2028. For example, fellow potential 2028 candidate Senator Mark Kelly, Democrat, Arizona, reported raising 10 times as much as Gallego in the second quarter and had $24.3 million in his war chest. And this concludes the article. Gallego used over $2,000 of campaign cash for child care. The next article is Trump Questions Election Security. Article by Philip M. Bailey and Joey Garrison, USA Today. President Donald Trump, in a July 16th primetime address, sought to further sow distrust in U.S. elections, claiming broad vulnerabilities with voting systems and potential for interference from other nations. Trump specifically pointed to China, alleging it interfered with the electoral process in 2020. Every American deserves to know that when they cast their vote, that vote will be counted accurately in a system, and that is to make that system secure, one where cheating and interference are not just difficult, but virtually impossible, he said. Unfortunately, the system we have today falls catastrophically short of that standard. The president said newly declassified documents will show China tried to undermine the 2020 election in several ways, including compromising U.S. voter data. He also said Americans have for years been blatantly lied to by the government about the security of election infrastructure, such as voting machines and ballot counting systems. They're vulnerable and they're easily compromised, and people within our government knew that, Trump said. Yet, most of the documents released by the White House did not support the president's sweeping assertions about shocking vulnerabilities in America's elections. Instead, much of the information Trump spoke about was from previously known reports that show voter files acquired by China, including names, addresses, and political party preferences, were publicly available records. The allegations mark another round of the president's fixation on losing to former President Joe Biden 6 years ago, which he continues to deny. It also underscores the White House's intense focus on election integrity ahead of the 2026 midterm elections. Trump's most significant claim on election security was that China has meddled in multiple U.S. elections, including the 2020 election that he lost to Joe Biden. Citing a trove of declassified intelligence documents, Trump said China tried to undermine the 2020 election by compromising U.S. voter data with 220 million voter files stolen. He also said China sought to influence U.S. business leaders and journalists. They fought like hell not to have it, Donald Trump to win, and for good reason, Trump said. Trump's accusations of Chinese election interference comes after Trump visited China in May to meet with President Jinping Xi, who Trump has called a friend and a great leader. In his remarks, Trump claimed the so-called deep state within the government during his first term concealed China's election interference. Those responsible for sounding the alarm instead kept the information secret and hidden,
Trump said in an accusation against his own intelligence community when he was president in 2020. Yet Trump's allegations contradict prior intelligence assessments that China did not try to interfere with the 2020 election. In March 2021, Avril Haines, director of national intelligence in the Biden administration, with the 2020 election. In the end, China did not view either a Biden or Trump win as being advantageous enough to risk getting caught.

The National Intelligence Office for Cyber expressed a minority view, detailed in the same report, that China took some steps to undermine Trump's re-election chances, primarily through social media and public statements. The president reiterated that Congress must move quickly on the Save America Act, a robust voting bill that would require proof of citizenship upon registering to vote. Most importantly, addressing this crisis of election security demands that Congress must pass the Save America Act, Trump said during the roughly 25-minute speech. The only reason you wouldn't do it is you want to cheat because your policies are so bad and your candidates are so pathetic that you can't get away or can't get elected any other way, he said. House Speaker Mike Johnson, Republican, Louisiana, is attempting to pass a version of the bill through the budget process, but it remains unclear even that tactic has enough votes to pass in the Senate. Whether or not Trump can get the Save America Act through Congress remains unclear, but his second-in-command isn't singing from the same hymnal when discussing the urgency about the midterm outcome. Of course, we're going to support the results of the midterm elections, Vice President J.D. Vance said July 15 after a meeting with House Republicans. We think we're going to win, but ultimately that's up to the American people. The Vice President's comments stand in contrast with Trump's, who said during an appearance earlier this year on a podcast hosted by former Deputy FBI Director Dan Bongino, that Republicans will never win another election if the Save America Act isn't passed before the fall contest. In the aftermath of Trump's remarks, however, the vice president repeated his support for the legislation. Election integrity is not a partisan issue. It is an American issue, Vance said in a July 16 post on X. Let us unite and pass the Save America Act. Trump's Democratic rivals pounced on the speech, saying it was a naked attempt to undermine America's election system before the critical midterms. In a video message ahead of the address, Senate Minority Leader Chuck Schumer, Democrat, New York, said the president's remarks would be full of grievances and blatant lies. Donald Trump is a feeble, unhinged, conspiracy-peddling 80-year-old failed president, House Minority Leader Hakeem Jeffries, Democrat, New York, said in a post on X. The economy is a disaster under this guy, and the American people know it. Leading up to the address, both ABC and NBC decided against broadcasting Trump's speech live on their networks, and instead aired it on their respective streaming platforms. That decision infuriated the president, who diverted part of his speech to declare that both networks' government-issued licenses should be revoked as a result. And this concludes the article, Trump Questions Election Security. As a reminder, if you miss a program, you can get it on demand at sunsounds.org/broadcast info and audio/on demand. Let's continue. Our next article is entitled Jury Sides with Man in January 29 Clash with ICE Agent in Arizona. Article by David Uloa Jr. and Richard Ruels. Arizona Republic. He said he saw his father being pummeled by immigration agents and ran over to stop the beating. Agents accused him of assaulting a federal officer and charged him with a felony that carried a potential lengthy prison sentence. A jury on July 16 found the man, Isaac Luis Amazar, not guilty of the felony charge he faced. Jurors deliberated a little more than 2 hours before delivering their verdict in the courtroom of the U.S. District Judge Sherrod Desai in downtown Phoenix. Luis Amazar, 31, did not visibly react to his exoneration. Luis Amazar, who testified in his own

0: Defense told jurors that he saw an officer raise a fist, seemingly prepared to punch his father. That's when he ran over and yelled at them to stop, he said. Luis Amizar said the officer lost his footing and fell on him. He told jurors he never punched the officer. No jurors wished to speak to a Republic reporter after they were dismissed. Potential jurors had been questioned about their feelings about the Immigration and Customs Enforcement Agency and people in the country without authorization. Their verdict came amid a national debate over tactics employed by immigration agents in other states. Officers shot two men recently during traffic stops in Texas and Maine. Another man in Florida was running away from immigration agents and was killed by a tractor trailer. The incident involving the father and son in Phoenix took place January 29th. ICE agents were driving through the parking lot of a Home Depot, typing license plate numbers into a database to see if the registered owners were potentially in the country illegally, according to court records. An ICE officer involved in the patrol testified in court that agents were not looking for a specific target in the Home Depot parking lot. Agents found a truck registered to Luis Amizar's father, Luis Castro Silas, who the database showed had been removed from the United States in 2012. The reason for the removal was not listed in court records. Agents followed the truck out of the parking lot and into a neighborhood before activating their lights and sirens and pulling it over, court records said. Silas ran out of the vehicle and an officer chased him for about 20 feet before taking him to the ground, records say. Luis Amizar then ran to his father. Testimony differed on what happened next. The ICE officer, Brandon Lee Easton, said Luis Amizar shoved him and he fell. He told jurors he was pinned to the ground by Luis Amizar and punched in the head. Easton told jurors he was able to see the anger, hate, and exhaustion in the face of Luis Amizar. After he was punched, Easton ran to another ICE officer, Todd Blunt, and told him that he was punched by Luis Amizar, Glunt said to the jury. Glunt told the jury that Easton's eyes were big, he looked out of breath, uncombed, and pissed off. Easton said he took photos of scrapes on his legs and knees about 3 hours after the incident. Under questioning from the public defender for Luis Amizar, Debbie Yang, Easton said he did not mention Luis Amizar's anger or anything about his own injuries in the initial reports he wrote about the incident. Yang also told jurors there were no medical records about the supposed punch to the head, only Easton's claim of it. After he was questioned by Yang, Glunt told the jury that his initial report and interview with the FBI did not include details about Easton telling him that he was punched, nor did it mention his physical description. Luis Amizar, testifying in his own defense, said after his dad was tackled by the ICE agent, he saw the agent pull his fist back to punch his dad. He ran over to stop it, he said, getting there in less than 10 seconds. After the agent fell and Luis Amizar found himself on top of him, he said he did not try to punch Easton. Luis Amizar said he got up and ran away because he wanted to phone his family and tell them what had happened. Luis Amizar's defense attorney, Yang, told jurors that Luis Amizar was trying to prevent his dad from being punched and kicked. He was a shield trying to protect his dad, she said. Being a shield, she said, is not an assault. Faith Hook, a prosecutor with the U.S. Attorney's Office, said Luis Amizar had the option to stop, surrender, and comply, but he chose instead to run and charge at the ICE officer. The defendant had a choice, Hook said, and choices have consequences. Luis Amizar's father, Silas, was swiftly deported to Mexico after the incident. even though he was stopped on suspicion of being in the country after a previous removal, he was not charged with that re-entry, a felony charge. In motions ahead of the trial, Luis Amazar's attorneys worked on the logistics of getting Silas to testify about the incident, arguing he was a key defense witness. But according to court documents, there were shifting answers from the government about whether Silas might be arrested for the felony re-entry charge if he returned. Silas, according to the court record, eventually declined to testify at his son's trial, even if he were granted full immunity. Luis Amazar rejected a plea deal from the government in March, instead opting for the trial. According to court records, Luis Amazar came to the United States at age 9. He is the father of 3 children and worked as a construction laborer, court records say. He had no criminal history as an adult, but was arrested once as a juvenile, according to his court testimony. It was not known whether Luis Amazar was taken into immigration custody to face deportation proceedings. This concludes the article, Jury Sides with Man in January 29th Clash with ICE Agent in Arizona. Next up, Valiant State. Our first article is New Principal Named at Scandal Hit School. Article by Eric Trevino, Arizona Republic, USA Today Network. Peoria Unified School District has named Darian Schoolcraft, a former assistant principal and athletics director, as Centennial High School's new principal. The change follows a series of reorganization efforts within the district amid a teacher sex scandal at the school. Former principal Scott Hollibaugh told Centennial families in May he would be stepping down after 8 years. 2 of the school's assistant principals, Kathleen Ridiper and Kelly Smalley, also announced their departure the following month. Both Schoolcraft and Hollibaugh were mentioned in the nearly 200-page police report about 2 former Centennial High School teachers, Haley Beck and Angela Berlaca, who were accused of having an inappropriate relationship with the same student. In July 2025, police served a search warrant for Berlaca's classroom. Hollibaugh asked if there was a second teacher involved and returned with information he felt might be necessary to the investigation's records show. Hollibaugh told police that he had received multiple complaints from students and staff regarding the relationship between Haley Beck and a student. The principal provided an email from a former Centennial High School student that he had received months before. The email mentioned Beck being seen with the student in a vehicle, frequently messaging him on Snapchat and giving him gifts. Prior Arizona Republic reporting found Ritupur and Smalley were both included in that email. Peoria High School Principal Samuel Shigoya told police in August 2025 that he met with Hollibaugh and Schoolcraft before the investigation to raise concern about Beck's relationship with students. According to the police report, they replied, "This is not the first time we've had an issue or have had to talk to her." Danielle Airy, a spokesperson for the district, said Ritupur and Smalley resigned because of new career opportunities outside the district. The district governing board approved Schoolcraft's new position in a 3-2 vote. Board members Heather Rooks and Janelle Bowles voted against his new position. They said voting for a new principal before the Peoria police conclude their investigation into the school raises questions. Before the vote, Rooks said Schoolcraft was included in the email from the former Centennial High School student. Toby said that email was in the possession of the police in April when they released a statement saying Centennial High School staff didn't fail to comply with mandatory reporting laws. Board member Becky Proudfit told the board that she has full confidence in Schoolcraft. To insinuate that anyone in this room does not care about children or is not concerned about the protection of children is so offensive, she said. I have no doubt that the community of Centennial needs Mr. Schoolcraft to heal, to move forward. In April, Rooks spoke with the Arizona Republic about what she said was a blatant mishandling of the Centennial High School incident. That same month, Rooks filed formal complaints directly with Maricopa County Attorney Rachel Mitchell and the Arizona State Board of Education, requesting a review of whether Hollenbaugh, assistant principals, and other school staff violated Arizona's mandatory reporting law by sitting on concerns about Beck for months. A week later, Rooks was removed from her position as the Peoria Unified Governing Board president, with board member Jeff Toby stepping in as the new president. Administrative changes have also occurred at the district level. In February, District Superintendent K.C. Summers announced he would resign to accept a new position in Colorado. Summers previously held multiple administrative positions within the state for nearly two decades before joining Peoria Unified. In March, Ryan Ledokshire was chosen as Associate Superintendent to assist with the transition in district leadership. The following month, the Peoria Unified Board appointed Ledokshire as the interim superintendent until June 2027. The board later appointed Talia Vicentainer to the position instead after Ledokshire withdrew. Vicentainer is the former director, chief human resources officer, and was directly involved in the district's internal investigation into Beck and Berlaka. The district said Ledokshire's withdrawal was voluntary, but in a June 9th governing board meeting, Ledokshire said he was given 24 hours to step down quietly or else there would be an issue. The district and Summers denied those claims. And this concludes the article entitled New Principal Named at Scandal Hit School. I'm Karen Kelly, and you're listening to hour number one of the Arizona Republic. Let's continue. Our next article is entitled Cyclospora Cases Rising, but Pools Aren't the Focus. Article by Stephanie Inns, Arizona Republic, USA Today Network. Investigators are focused on fresh produce as a potential cause of a spike in Cyclospora infections in parts of the U.S., but what about swimming pools, splash pads, and water parks? The short answer is that it's possible to contract various different microscopic diarrhea-causing parasites from water activities, including pools and splash pads, but Cyclospora isn't one of the commonly detected ones. The most common is Cryptosporidium, known as Crypto. Investigations into elevated cyclosporiasis cases in parts of the U.S. are focused on produce, not recreational swimming. Cyclosporiasis is not typically associated with recreational swimming exposures. Dr. Nick Staub, Chief Medical Officer for the Maricopa County Department of Public Health, wrote in an email, "Oftentimes, cryptosporidiosis and cyclosporiasis are confused, and I have seen multiple stories seeming to confuse the two. Crypto is most often associated with pool exposures, and cyclo is most often due to contaminated produce," he wrote. Brutal intestinal illnesses caused by the microscopic cyclosporochitinensis parasite have reached historic high levels in parts of the U.S., giving rise to a slew of advice from public health officials about how to avoid getting sick and multiple reports of ways that infections can happen, primarily from contaminated food and water. While the public health advice is centered on fresh produce, the parasite is able to live in lakes, ponds, and even swimming pools, splash pads, and water parks, according to Dr. Suzanne Templer, an infectious disease physician with Scottsdale-based Honor Health Health System, adding that other germs live in those places too. Chlorine does not kill this cyclospora, she said. You'd have to swallow the water. We don't know exactly how much you would have to take in to cause an infection, but it doesn't seem like it's a lot. The U.S. Centers for Disease Control and Prevention is investigating an epidemiological link between cases in four states, Michigan, Ohio, West Virginia, and Kentucky. Arizona is not one of the states where case numbers are unusually high. 19 cases of cyclospora illness have been reported in Arizona in 2026, which is not out of the ordinary for the summer, when Arizona routinely sees cyclosporiasis cases. In 2025, there were 50 cases reported. There are no known outbreaks or clusters of cyclospora illnesses in the state, state officials said. In Michigan, where cases as of July 15th climbed to 3,762, investigators say that available information indicates that lettuce or salad greens may be a potential source of the outbreak. However, other food items cannot be completely ruled out, and no specific type of produce, grower, or supplier has been identified as the source, according to the Michigan Department of Health and Human Services. Cyclospora infections are known to cause extremely severe, debilitating, explosive diarrhea. The parasite has not been known to cause any deaths in 2026, though it has been connected with multiple hospitalizations. Here are five things to know about cyclosporiasis and water activities. When heavy rainfall overwhelms sewage systems or septic tanks, raw or partially treated sewage mixes with floodwater, which then spreads to neighborhoods, fields, waterways, and low-lying areas that can eventually filter into recreational areas of water, wells, or reservoirs. It has to sit close to a week to be in the right form to be infectious, Templer said. In developing countries where this was originally seen, a good proportion of the time it is related to the water source. It's only been more recent that it's been identified in the United States as a pathogen. There is currently no evidence linking recreational water activities to the outbreak in Michigan, the state's public health department said. While people should always avoid swallowing recreational water, foodborne exposure, particularly exposure to contaminated produce, remains the primary focus of the current outbreak investigation, Michigan health officials said. The cyclospora parasite is transmitted via the fecal-oral route, which means that poop containing the parasite has to be ingested for infection to occur. The most common way that happens in the U.S. is foodborne, which may actually originate from a water source like irrigation. It could also happen if contaminated water is inadvertently swallowed, which has given rise to some news reports of risks existing in recreational swimming areas. People may ingest water from recreational activities and contract cyclospora, but never get counted in surveillance data, Templer said. Some people get it, and they are completely asymptomatic, so they have no symptoms at all, Templer said. Eventually, the diarrhea goes away for most people, though it can last a month, it will go away. The exceptions to that are if you are immunocompromised, so like you are on chemotherapy or you are on biologics that depress your immune system, and then extremes of age, like little kids and elderly people. Cryptosporidium, or crypto, is the diarrhea-causing parasitic illness that families get warned about every year during pool season. The warnings apply to water parks and splash pads, too. Crypto is more commonly detected, but less is known about cyclospora, Templer said. There's not much data on it, and the parasite is notoriously difficult to grow as a culture in laboratories, so it's challenging to study Investigate, detect, and trace, she said. Other germs that can be acquired from water activities include Giardia, Shigella, norovirus, and E. coli. I have never been to a water park and never plan to, said Templer. You know all the things you can get from water parks. It's a professional hazard. I know too much. Parents should keep kids with diarrhea out of the water, and that applies to adults too. Anyone with loose stool or diarrhea should be at risk of infecting other people, even if they don't feel ill themselves, Templer said. Templer advises that anyone going to another state check travel alerts in other states and to also check warnings on beaches, which sometimes close due to contamination. While it's a good general precaution to avoid swallowing water while swimming, Arizona Department of Health Services spokesperson Magda Rodriguez wrote in a July 16 email that current outbreak investigations have not identified recreational water exposure as a source of illness, and contaminated produce remains the primary focus of public health investigations. The fecal-oral transmission mode for cyclospora means that someone who has cyclosporiasis has either not washed their hands, and then they are preparing your food, or it could be that it's irrigation water used on vegetable and fruit crops. Some bacteria and parasites adhere better to foods than others, and cyclospora happens to be one of those sticky ones, Templer said. Health officials in Michigan are advising the public to buy whole heads of lettuce rather than pre-washed bagged lettuce or pre-mixed salad kits. Discard outer layers. Before preparation, remove and discard the outer 2 to 3 layers of leaves. Wash inner leaves. Thoroughly wash the remaining inner leaves under clean running water. Prioritize cooking. For greens that can be cooking to an internal temperature of at least 158 degrees Fahrenheit, 70 degrees Celsius, is the safest option. The parasite is resistant to routine chemical disinfection, and washing alone cannot guarantee removal. This concludes the article, Cyclospora Cases Rising, but Pools Aren't the Focus. Remember, you can take SunSounds with you. You can get our stream and on-demand on our new SunSounds of Arizona app for Apple and Android phones. Our next article is entitled, No One Injured in Shooting at Phoenix ICE Headquarters. Article by Christian Cervantes, Arizona Republic, USA Today Network. The FBI Phoenix field office is investigating after a shooting occurred outside Immigration and Customs Enforcement headquarters in downtown Phoenix. On the afternoon of July 14, one or more unidentified people discharged several rounds that struck the exterior of the Enforcement and Removal Operations Building near Central Avenue and Monta Vista Road, according to FBI Phoenix spokesperson Kevin W. Smith. There were no injuries reported in connection to the incident, Smith said. The Arizona Republic attempted to reach out to ICE for comment, but was directed to the FBI Phoenix statement. No further details or updates were available. Anyone who witnessed suspicious activity in the area of North Central Avenue on Tuesday afternoon, or who has information regarding this shooting, is urged to contact the FBI, Smith said. Online tips can be submitted, or the toll-free tip line can be reached at 1-800-CALL-FBI. That would be 1-800-225-5324. And this concludes the article, No One Injured in Shooting at Phoenix ICE Headquarters. Our next article is Summer of Extremes, written by Brad Brooks, Maria Svetkova, and Andrew Hay from Reuters. Wildfire smoke blanketed the eastern U.S. from the Great Lakes to the District of Columbia on July 17. Floodwaters tore through Texas hill country for a third day and new fires erupted in the Pacific Northwest overnight, with 68 large blazes now burning in 15 states. Millions of Americans faced hazardous conditions and orders to stay indoors as the country's summer weather extremes converged on three fronts at once: a smoke-choked east, rising water in the south, and fast-spreading flames in the west. Firefighters are now battling 68 large fires nationwide. That's up by nearly two dozen from a day earlier, after 17 new blazes broke out in the Pacific Northwest following a run of lightning strikes that made it the most active fire region in the country, according to a summary from the National Interagency Fire Center. More than 17,400 personnel, 140 helicopters, and four military C-130 air tanker crews are now deployed across the U.S. to battle wildfires, with record-low snowpack in the Mountain West and drought-pushing fuel conditions to the type of dry and fire-prone levels normally not seen until mid-August, according to the NIFC. Nearly 3.72 million acres have burned nationwide so far this year, outpacing last year's mid-July tally by over 1 million acres. Jesse Berman, a professor at the University of Minnesota School of Public Health, whose research focuses on how extreme weather affects health, said simultaneous disasters like those playing out now can make them more dangerous. These are compound events, and that can sometimes make the impacts of them far worse than what we would experience with any one of these events individually, Berman said. University of Pennsylvania climatologist Michael Mann said the extreme weather events were linked by a wave pattern in the jet stream that may be a phenomenon known as renaissance, which occurs when large waves in the jet stream become amplified and trapped, causing extreme weather to persist over a region for longer periods, creating more chaos on the ground. Mann said his research shows that human-driven climate change has led to a tripling of these stalled jet stream events since the 1950s. The smoke from wildfires in Canada has turned skylines from Minneapolis to Washington orange-brown and pushed dangerous air quality onto tens of millions of people across the Midwest, Northeast, and Mid-Atlantic. Chicago's air quality was second worst in the world on July 17th, according to Swiss air quality technology company IQ Air. The conditions prompted local officials to close parks and beaches along Lake Michigan for the immediate future, canceling or moving Parks Department activities indoors. The closures limited options for residents without air conditioning, which, according to the Civic Data Atlas, comes to about 4% of citywide households. Temperatures in the city were expected to reach above 90 degrees Fahrenheit, with heat index values up to 97 degrees, the National Weather Service said, activating the city's community service cooling centers. Detroit, Minneapolis, and Toronto ranked among the most polluted cities on Earth earlier in the week. A heat dome parked over the Carolinas has set up northwesterly winds funneling smoke from Minnesota and Canada into the country's most populous corridor. Rain forecasts for the weekend could finally begin clearing the air. There was no such relief yet in Texas. Hill Country endured a third straight day of catastrophic flash floods, where over 27 inches of rain has fallen in some areas since July 14, according to the National Weather Service. Two people are confirmed to have died in the state in this week's floods: a 65-year-old man swept away in his RV near the town of Comfort, and a 74-year-old man who drove into floodwaters in Uvalde County, according to Governor Greg Abbott. Rescuers have pulled hundreds of people from rising water so far this week. The NWS forecasts rains to begin easing in Texas on July 17th with hot and dry weather expected in the coming week. The Texas flooding comes 2 weeks after the anniversary of last July's flood on the Guadalupe River. And this concludes the article, Summer of Extremes. Let's continue. Our next article is Trump's Allegations May Threaten China Truce by Trevor Honeycutt, Reuters. Donald Trump's renewed accusations that China meddled in U.S. elections could complicate his fragile truce with Chinese leader Xi Jinping just 2 months before a planned summit in Washington. The president on July 16th revived his long-running complaints about voting systems and election administration as Republicans faced challenging midterm elections in November. His comments focused heavily on China and included the claim, previously denied by Beijing, that the country improperly acquired data about millions of U.S. voters. This data loss presents an unprecedented election security nightmare, Trump said. China's foreign ministry said the accusations were pure fabrication and amounted to a malicious smear campaign. Beijing has no interest in interfering with U.S. elections and has never done so, ministry spokesman Lin Jin said at a regular briefing on July 17. We urge the U.S. to take a long, hard look at itself and stop making unfounded accusations against China. Before the address, Liu Cheng, spokesperson for the Chinese embassy in Washington, said China has never and will never interfere in the presidential elections of the U.S. Trump, who frequently boasts of a warm personal relationship with Xi, at times sounded personally aggrieved by China's efforts. The Chinese government wanted the U.S. president to lose the next election. And the reason they wanted me to lose is because they knew I was wise to them, he said. Those comments, delivered in a rare prime-time address, marked a sharp departure from Trump's more respectful recent comments toward Beijing, which Washington regards as its biggest international rival. The speech could also derail the carefully constructed truce that paused last year's trade war between the world's two biggest economies. The White House did not respond to a request for comment on the impact of the speech on U.S.-China ties. After imposing triple-digit tariffs on China in 2025, Trump backed off last October amid fears that Beijing's retaliatory block on rare earth metal exports could hobble U.S. manufacturing. Xi hosted Trump for a lavish state visit in May, during which Trump soft-pedaled disputes over Taiwan and called Xi a friend. Trump then invited Xi to visit Washington on September 24th, and he is considering attending the Asia-Pacific Economic Cooperation Summit in November in China's Shenzhen. China has not yet confirmed Xi's visit to Washington. Beijing has privately told the Trump administration that future meetings between the leaders will depend on maintaining positive relations, according to two people familiar with those conversations. Beijing could, however, take Trump's July 16th comments in stride. His speech was seen as calculated to serve domestic political purposes rather than to reorient policy toward China, according to a person familiar with Beijing's initial reading of the speech. Notably, Trump's 25-minute remarks from the White House's East Room did not include any call to punish Beijing. That could temper Beijing's reaction. This was not Trump's first time making allegations about China and election interference, which he has used to support the debunked claim that the 2020 election, which he lost to Joe Biden, was rigged against him. Trump officials said publicly during his first term that Chinese hackers were targeting election infrastructure ahead of the 2020 vote. A 2021 U.S. intelligence community assessment found no indications that any foreign actor, including China, attempted or succeeded in altering any technical aspect of the 2020 presidential election vote, including voter registrations, ballots, tabulations or results. In his speech, Trump blamed unnamed deep state bureaucrats for failing to warn him about election security vulnerabilities. It was unclear if the Trump administration would take any actions against China after the speech, though the president directed law enforcement to pursue any wrongdoing. Over the past year, his administration has privately warned China that it will protect its national security interests and that it could take actions Beijing dislikes, according to people familiar with the conversations. But the White House has also in recent months closely monitored executive branch's agencies' proposed steps against China and discouraged some new policies that could rile China, according to another person briefed on the approach. President Trump is using a false claim about Chinese interference to push Congress to pass legislation to restrict access to voting, said Meir Rapp Hooper, the former senior director for East Asia at the White House National Security Council. He must believe that his rapprochement with Xi Jinping, including a visit to Xi to Washington in September, will withstand this. And this concludes the article, Trump's Allegations May Threaten China Truce. Our next article is Lawyer Disputes Claims in Texas ICE Shooting. Article by Tao Nguyen and Eduardo Cuevas, USA Today. An attorney for the brother of Lorenzo Salgado Araujo is pushing back against allegations raised after a search warrant application described a possible narcotics-related discovery, saying the substance found inside a van tied to the case was actually salt used to make a homemade electrolyte drink for outdoor workers. The FBI search warrant application, which was filed July 14, described an unidentified white crystal-like substance found in small plastic bags on the dashboard and floorboard of the vehicle. But attorney Ruby Powers said that after speaking with her client, Victor Salgado, and family members, their understanding is that the substance was granulated salt that is mixed with lemon and water to help workers stay hydrated in extreme Texas heat. Not meth or any other illicit substance, Powers said in a statement on July 16. A search warrant does not equate to guilt. An unidentified substance is not a confirmed narcotic. Powers said she is calling for testing of the substance to be expedited, saying the family wants their names cleared, amid public speculation following the release of details from the warrant application. She added that no test result would change the fact that deadly force was used against Lorenzo. The attorney also called for a full and independent investigation into the circumstances surrounding Salgado Araujo's death and for the release of his brother, whom she described as a key witness to the incident. Salgado Araujo was riding in a van with three other people, including his brother, on the way to work when U.S. Immigration and Customs Enforcement officers stopped the vehicle on July 7. According to the U.S. Department of Homeland Security, Salgado Araujo was not the intended target of the operation. During the encounter, an officer shot him and he later died. This concludes the article, Lawyer Disputes Claims in Texas ICE Shooting. Well, that's all the time we have for today. Remember, you can hear some sounds on your Echo Dot or smart home device. I thank you for joining me for hour number one of the Arizona Republic. I'm Karen Kelly, your Sun Sounds broadcaster. Please stay tuned for the Arizona Republic hour number two coming up next. Have a good day.
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Hello and welcome to the second hour of the Arizona Republic for Saturday, July 18th, 2026. This is Carrie, your volunteer reader with Sun Sounds of Arizona. We'll begin this second hour with death notices. William Redmond Gruel, age 85, Phoenix, Arizona, passed away July 11th. Jeffrey Elmer Thompson, age 64, passed away July 8th. Sun Sounds of Arizona extends its condolences to the families and friends of the people listed in these death notices. And now we turn to the business section of the paper. Our first article is entitled Transforming Rio,